0: competition in us that's bad will be gone, but we could still be competitive.
1: Absolutely.
0: But it's, you're right. Thing. We'll rejoice. Yep. Even if we win or lose, which sounds insane. Look at, look how happy you are that there's, that you think there's sports.
1: What are you thinking you want to do in the new earth, Dave?
2: I want to eagle a par five. That's what I'd like to do.
1: Nice.
2: No, I mean, so many people in the church don't understand this. They do not realize heaven is heaven on earth.
1: Yeah.
2: We will work. We will play. The radiance of the Son of God will be so illuminating. There'll be a sense of joy and peace we've never experienced in our life. But it won't be a boring harp sing.
0: Because we're going to be working.
2: Yeah.
1: Hey, guys, wouldn't you agree? Because we are not thinking rightly about heaven, we view this short little fallen life as our one shot to enjoy golf and fishing and basketball and what's something that you would love to do in the new earth?
0: I mean, for me, it's people.
2: She's so spiritual, Dan.
0: No, it's like this
1: togetherness.
0: This is what I think about.
2: No, it is. She is about loving and enjoying
0: also,
2: people.
0: Also, I think, and here's one of the things, like, I want to see all the Bible stories played out in real time. I want to see it.
2: Like a video.
0: What really happened. And so when we bring, when you're talking about technology, will there be a way that we actually see?
2: See the Red Sea parted?
1: I'm curious to know. That's one of those beyond what scripture
0: And the
1: gives
0: other
1: us.
0: Thing is, I'm really excited about is the earth that will not be fallen. The beauty of the animals that we get to even hang out with, you know, all of that.
1: Oh, that's going
0: to
1: be amazing. Yeah.
2: Did you ever look at John Burke's Imagine Heaven?
1: No.
2: Pastor down in Austin. We haven't come up, did some stuff at our church. Again, it's sort of controversial. What he did, this is years ago, is he studied near-death experiences of real people that doctors say they really did have a near-death, compared their stories, thousands of them, to what the Bible says about heaven.
1: Oh, okay.
2: And he said, is there congruence?
1: Wow.
2: And I tell you what, you put that book down, and again, whether you believe this is true or not, you want to go there. He was saying they're talking about the colors of the earth.
1: Right.
2: Are so, there's nobody wants to come back here. They're like, I want to stay dead.
1: Yeah.
2: Because it's unbelievable. But
0: and I think the older we get too, we feel a little closer to heaven because more of the people that we have loved are there.
1: Yeah, right.
0: And so that's what I mean by people, like to be with my people, to hang out with them, to hear their stories, to laugh.
1: Yeah.
0: Without like having the stress. That's kind of remarkable.
2: Oh, for sure.
1: No self-consciousness, completely free.
0: Yeah.
1: So guys, let's enjoy this for a minute, hear what we're talking about. I think we view retirement as, I'm going to work for several decades. Then I got a decade or two to be happy. Then I'll be in heaven in an eternal church service forever. And it's like pining after that retirement back there. But actually, everything we're longing for to enjoy when we're like retired, we will enjoy in the new earth, except we'll be in an eternal youthfulness. So we are free. The point is we're liberated from needing to grasp after what we long for in this life. We don't need to do that. We just enjoy this life as gift. Ecclesiastes, receive it as gift, knowing it's here today, gone tomorrow. But we will have all of our longings and our earthy longings met in that new earth. So that's a very, it's a liberating thing to know that.
2: Do you have a perspective on retirement in this world, in this life?
1: I have no problem with people retiring. I just think we do need to understand we are made to love and give. So if someone retires from paid employment, terrific. But we will become miserable if we turn our retirement into purely self-focus.
0: Yeah.
1: But to give it to your grandkids, to your kids, to give your time, and who cares if you're paid or not at that point? But we are actually, we're happiest in self-giving love.
2: Yeah.
1: That's what we were built for. Actually, retirement creates the greatest opportunity to do that.
0: And I think people, because we've talked to a lot of people that have retired that just have lost their identity and loss of purpose.
1: Right.
0: But as again, as long as you have breath, you should be looking for, why am I still here? And as you said, we're still here to impact and love people.
1: Yeah.
0: And that never ends. And ministry, the gospel, like we get to always share that.
2: we meet a ton of couples who say family life helped them when they needed it the most. And that's what being a family life partner is all about, helping others find that same encouragement and tools that you found right here.
0: And we'd love for you to join us. So click the donate button at familylifetoday.com and become a partner today.
2: Now, do you feel, since you wrote it and the book's been out, do you feel people want to talk about heaven? Do they have an interest? I remember
1: big time.
2: One time, I did this one time in 30 years of preaching at my church. I was doing a sermon on heaven, and I decided to bring a casket on the stage. So I preached a whole sermon in front of this casket because I want everybody to think about it. This is where we're headed. Yeah. We're all going to be in one of these. Man, you should have seen the room when they came in and they saw a casket up there. They're like,
1: who died?
2: What is happening? Are you doing a funeral? I'm like, I'm doing your funeral. We're all going to be there. I just want people to think this is real. Could happen today, tomorrow. It could happen 20 years from now. We don't know, but it's going to happen. And then what happens? So do you feel like, you know, as you've written this and you talk to people, is this something on people's minds?
1: Very much. And earlier you mentioned that we can often have a fear of what's coming.
0: Yeah.
1: I think there's a lot of fear wrapped around what is coming, both the process of dying and death. And I think there's a lot of healthy curiosity.
2: Right, right.
1: And I would say, guys, I mean, I wonder if you agree, I would say we don't teach much about it in our local churches.
0: No.
1: We don't have as lots of books on it. But you know what? I discovered the thinkers of past generations did. Mm-hmm. They really did. Now, part of that perhaps is because they had much higher, you know, mortality, younger mortality, and you might wake up with a fever on a Tuesday and you're dead that weekend. There's no antibiotics. On the other hand, we today have ways of dying that they didn't have: cars and planes and junk food that rots us from the inside out. So in any generation, I might be sitting, eating lunch alone 1 minute, and 2 minutes later, standing before the Lord Jesus Christ without a body, my body back on earth with a large green grape lodged neatly in my windpipe. I mean, anything might take us out.
0: Right.
1: And so
2: of all things, you go to a green grape.
1: Red grape? I don't know. I mean,
0: I think about that every time one of my grandkids now has a grape. It's true.
1: Life is precarious.
2: Right.
1: Precarious. We're
2: right.
1: Under God's hand, but life is precarious at a human level. Mm. And so, yes, Dave, don't you think people want to know?
2: Oh, they definitely want to know.
0: Of course.
1: What's it going to be like? What's coming?
2: Yeah. And that's why you do this as well as I do when you do a funeral.
1: Oh, yeah.
2: You have a captive audience you get to talk about eternity.
1: This might be kind of weird, but I like funerals much more than weddings.
3: Why is that?
1: Because at weddings, everyone is already happy. So it's not a fertile environment to actually piercingly talk to the soul, to the heart.
2: Yeah.
1: And also, I'm always afraid I'm going to screw something up when I'm doing a wedding. And I don't want to screw it up for the bride and groom,
0: right,
1: especially the bride. But at funerals, eternity is staring us in the face.
0: Because they know that I will be in that place one time.
1: Oh, yeah.
0: And I have no idea when. Every single one of us will die. And so you're right. We're captive to every word you say.
1: We are powering down from about age 28 on. We are dying. We call it aging. A wine with time ages. Our bodies with time. I'm 47. I'm dying. I might be dead at 87, but I am inexorably on that treadmill towards that. So yeah, it's good. It's not morbid. It is healthy to ponder our mortality and what is coming.
0: We recently had your parents on. How old are your mom and dad now?
1: 76.
0: Do they talk about that as they get closer, older?
1: Yes. I remember talking with he has said this to me a couple times recently on the phone, and my hourglass only has a little bit of sand left. Mm. I don't think he used that image, but it was something like that.
0: That's how you pictured
1: it. I got a little bit of tread left on the wheel. I'm in the last lap here. I'm in the winter of my life. And my dad and mom, feeling and knowing that acutely, they are giving themselves away.
0: They're very purposeful.
1: Yes, as you two are in
2: you
1: love.
2: You just said we're old.
0: We are old.
2: Yeah.
1: Well, you're a little older than me.
0: They feel it. Your parents know that.
2: We feel it.
1: We do.
2: There's no question. Like you said, the body starts. Yeah. I'm getting a new knee in a few months. Mm-hmm. It's like, I look forward to someday having the body I had when I was 20s.
1: We go out about every 10 years, you know, get a new car.
2: Yeah.
1: No problem.
2: Yeah.
1: You can't go do that with your liver.
2: No.
1: Or your knee.
0: Yeah.
1: I mean, I guess you can get a new knee, but we get one body. And because of the fall, it is frightfully short, yeah, this life.
2: Yeah.
0: Let's switch gears a little bit and go to, you have a chapter called The House of the Lord. Mm. It's not something we really think about, but I thought this was kind of fascinating. Psalm 23:6, I shall dwell in the house of the Lord forever. We've all heard that. We know that.
1: Okay.
0: But when you tab that word forever, what house are we talking about here?
1: Okay. Just tell me to shut up if I go on too long. You're okay.
0: I like you. You can just nerd out on us. Go for it.
1: The house in biblical language is the temple. Now, hang on. What's a temple? And tabernacle first and then temple. So they were wandering around in the tabernacle that the priests and Levites would pack up and move around.
0: It's a tent.
1: A tent. And then eventually Solomon builds the temple about 1,000 years before Jesus comes. Think RV home. Tabernacle, temple. It's just, a tabernacle is a temple. It's just portable. That's all. Okay. What was the tabernacle? What was the temple? It was where holy God and unholy humanity connect. It's where the immortal and the mortal, the sacred and the profane, the perfect and the imperfect, the divine and the human get together again the way they did in Eden. Now, hang on. This is awesome. Eden was the first temple. When God,
0: that's kind of mind-blowing right there. Because you're just thinking, it's just land. What do you mean it's the first temple?
1: A little plot of land, little garden. And God told Adam, work it and keep it. Now, those are kind of bland English words. Work and keep. So what? They're the same two Hebrew words that the priests are told to do with the tabernacle later in the Old Testament.
0: Oh, I didn't know that.
1: Work it and keep it. Adam was the first priest. He had perfect communion with God and was meant to facilitate it for others. And his calling was to spread God's glory and make the entire planet Earth Eden. Okay. A temple. Hmm. A place where God and humanity dwelt in perfect harmony. Now, Adam and Eve sinned, God withdrew, and a wall went up. What is the rest of the Bible? From one perspective, it is simply a temple recovery project. The tabernacle had a bright, beautiful blue sky. It had a lampstand that looked like a flourishing tree. Why? It's the tree of life. If you walked into the inside of the tabernacle, you'd be blown away at the beauty of it. Why? It was Eden. It was a little garden of Eden that they'd pack up and carry around. When you go into the tabernacle, you're meeting with God. You're doing what Adam and Eve got to do before they fell. And then the temple, same thing. And then the temple gets destroyed 400 or 500 years before Jesus comes. And then it gets rebuilt 70 years later. And now the old men in the book of Ezra, the old men who see the new temple, but they saw what Solomon's temple looked like. Do you remember this? They cry because it's so pathetic compared to the, and then you get to Ezekiel, and the last 9 chapters of Ezekiel are picturing this coming temple with a river flowing out of it. And it's lush and luxuriant. It's the Garden of Eden recovered.
0: I've never thought of that.
1: Now hang on. Jesus shows up. And he shows up, and John 1 says, the word became flesh, and then it uses the word tabernacle, tabernacled among us. And then he says in the next chapter, John 2, destroy this temple, and I'll rebuild it in 3 days. Jesus was what Ezekiel was prophesying. Jesus was the garden. Jesus was the temple in the sense that he was where the immortal and the mortal can connect yet again. Now, the old temple, if you're a leper or you're sick or you're unclean, that temple says, get out. Jesus, the new temple, walks around. And if you're a leper or if you're unclean, he says, get over here. And in the Old Testament, clean plus unclean equals unclean. If Dave is unclean and I'm clean and you touch me, we're both unclean.
2: Yeah.
1: If I'm a leper and I touch Jesus, he's clean and I'm clean. I don't make him unclean. He makes me clean. Then in Ephesians 2, Paul says, now hang on a minute. You all, Jesus is the cornerstone of the temple. You all are living stones being built up. When you get united to Jesus Christ, we are part of the temple. What does that mean? It means we now have that full, perfect access that Adam had before the fall, that the high priest had just once a year. And so you get to the end of the Bible, book of Revelation, and it says, and I saw no temple. Why not? Because what Adam was supposed to do has happened. The whole planet Earth has become a temple where the immortal and the mortal, the divine and the human are now connected in perfect fellowship because there's no more sin. So that's the house of the Lord. I can't wait to get there.
2: Bam.
0: Okay, that kind of, did that blow your mind a little
2: bit?
0: That
2: was an entire sermon.
1: Thanks for bearing with me, guys.
0: That's kind of mind-blowing.
2: I better cut that and make that a reel. That is.
0: I've never even heard of that or thought about it. Have you?
2: No, I'm playing that the next time I talk about heaven at my church. Mm-hmm. Here's Dane talking about the house of the Lord. I mean, seriously, he connected so many dots that people never really understand. And I mean, the more you talk, the more excited I got.
1: Well, wouldn't you both agree? We go through life with a sense of being alienated or outside.
2: Oh,
0: yes.
1: I'm out.
0: Yes.
2: Right.
1: The temple theme touches that emotionally and psychologically, not just theologically. You're now in. Mm. You're the ultimate insider. You are in. It's awesome.
0: It's what we all long for.
1: Yeah, it is.
0: We all hope for.
1: Yeah.
2: Yeah, okay. And we're afraid. I mean, we all have a sense. I think everybody has a sense. There's something broken in me. The Bible says it's sin. But we take that brokenness and we're afraid to get near God because he's holy.
1: Right.
2: And we are afraid his judgment will, and you know, we are the leper. He makes us clean.
1: Yeah.
2: So we run away and we should run too.
1: Amen.
2: And that's heaven.
1: Amen.
2: Forever.
0: That was kind of mind blowing. I'm going to have to listen to that over and over again.
2: Yeah.
0: To
2: be talk reminded. About resurrection.
1: Oh, okay.
0: I wish he'd get excited about some of this stuff, don't you?
1: Okay. Let's do John's gospel. Lazarus. We all know John 11. Lazarus gets raised from the dead, right?
2: Yep.
1: It's exactly halfway through John. Jesus is told that Lazarus has died. He says, okay, I'm going to go help you guys out. Travels to see him. And Mary and Martha greet him, say, hey, you know, you could have saved it. You could have been here and saved Lazarus from dying. First of all, it's very poignant because when Jesus, it doesn't say he wept when he heard that Lazarus had died. The text says, when he saw the others weeping, he began to weep. Now, he knows he's about to raise this guy and turn sorrow into joy, but he is so touched. Mm. He's in such emotional solidarity with his friends. He starts crying. So beautiful. He raises Lazarus. He says, Lazarus, wake up. Why does he use Lazarus's name? One theologian speculates, because if he hadn't used Lazarus's name, all the dead people would. Such is the power of Christ's voice.
2: Wow.
1: So he says, no, just Lazarus. The rest of you, it's coming. For now, just Lazarus. Wake up, rise. They say, oh, do you want to do that? He's going to stink. Well, he comes out. He is raised back to the kind of life he had. Back to the kind of body he had. If he had like a lower back pain right as he died,
2: still got it.
1: He woke back up into that.
2: Yeah.
1: Okay. In other words, he was raised to mortal, not immortal existence.
2: Mm.
1: Christ, at the end of John's gospel, is raised to immortal existence. So Jesus tells the people, if you read it closely, he says, go and unwrap his face. Lazarus is so weak and so mortal still, he can't even get out of his funeral clothes.
2: Mm.
1: He has other people to do it. I suspect, I may be wrong, that he shot Jesus a look of disappointment as that thing came off of his eyes.
0: I wonder that too.
1: Because, Jesus, what's going on here? Why'd you wake me back up into this? The reason he raised Lazarus was as a foreshadowing of his own resurrection and to show, I believe, the contrast between them. Because when Jesus was raised, it was not like Lazarus. It was to an immortal existence.
0: Yeah.
1: It was to the life of the age to come. Oh, this is awesome. Richard Gaffin is a theologian. He puts it this way. If the Apostle Paul were to walk into a theology conference that's talking about last things, eschatology, okay? And there's a panel discussion going on. And Paul walks in and he says, hey, can I join you guys at the mics? And everyone says, sure. Well, let's do some Q&A with the Apostle Paul. And so someone say, hey, Paul, when is the final end time resurrection of the dead going to happen? When's it going to happen? Gaffin rightly says that what Paul would say is it's already begun. Because when Jesus walked out of his tomb, he was the first instance of what the three of us and every listener in Christ is going to experience. The Bible uses the word first fruits. What is that? Jesus in his risen state is the first fruits. That means the first ingathering of one harvest. If he was raised, we will be. Not with a Lazarus body back to mortal existence, but to an immortal existence. So this is pretty great. I'm going to have a resurrected stomach, taste buds, brain, muscles. And it is going to.
2: Am I
1: going to
2: get hair? Every bald guy's like, do I get hair? Another great day with Dane Ortlund. Again, his book is called Finally Home, The Christian Hope of Heaven. And I tell you what, if you don't have a hope of heaven after listening to these last 2 days, you're going to have one if you pick up his book. Finally Home, go to familylifetoday.com, click on the link in the show notes and get it, and get a perspective on heaven you may have never had before.
0: And it's going to bring you hope, incredible hope.
2: And I know every one of us wants to grow our faith. I want to be stronger in my faith. 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
3: God's grace calls you to suffer, and it calls you to wait. But it never calls you to stand in your own strength or to stand alone. That comes from Paul David Tripp. I'm Ryan. 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He continues to say this. Psalm 28 in the Old Testament of the Bible is a good example of the important harmony of these two themes, suffering and waiting. Some of it says this. Blessed be the Lord, for he has heard the voice of my pleas for mercy. The Lord is my strength and my shield. In him my heart trusts and I am helped. My heart exalts, and with my song I give thanks to him. The Lord is the strength of his people. He is the saving refuge of his anointed. Encounter the truth on the way in 4 minutes.
4: Jacob spent much of his life trying to get ahead. He deceived his brother, tricked his father, and manipulated circumstances to get what he wanted. Then one night, he wrestled with God, and Jacob finally stopped striving and started surrendering. He walked away with a limp, but also with a new name and a deeper faith. Jacob found freedom when he drew closer to God. 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
4: Lord, even in moments when I didn't see it, you were there. 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Thank you. 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
5: This is Max Lucado. In one of Henri Nouwen's books, he tells about the lesson of trust he learned from a great trapeze artist. The acrobat said, "The flyer does nothing and the catcher does everything. I have simply to reach out my arms and hands and wait for him to catch me and pull me safely over the apron. The flyer must trust, with outstretched arms, that his catcher will be there for him." In the great trapeze act of salvation, God is the catcher and we are the flyers. We trust, period. We rely solely upon God's ability to catch us. And as we do trust him, a wonderful thing happens. We fly. Your Father has never dropped anyone. He will not drop you. His grip is sturdy and his hands are open. Place yourself entirely in his care. And as you do, you will find it is possible, yes, possible, to be anxious for nothing. This is Max Lucado.
6: This is Hope with God. I'm Andrew Palau. In the Bible, Deborah was a powerful woman appointed by God. She was appointed to be a leader and a judge over Israel. She faced dangerous enemies and uncertain times, yet she stood strong. Why? Because she trusted God. Through her courage, her voice, through her obedience, God brought hope and victory to his people. God often calls ordinary people to do extraordinary things. Your voice, your life, it matters. And the same God who gave Deborah courage wants to meet with you today and give you courage. He wants to walk with you through it all and guide your life and show you that he does care. Do you want to get to know him and discover his plans for your life? You can begin this way. Say, God, I want to know you. Reveal yourself to me. Show me your love and guide me in the right path, and I will follow you and serve you. Amen. Always remember, there is hope with God.
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10: How has God made us rich? How has he blessed us? What has he given us? Well, Paul is going to tell us, and he's going to show us. He's going to demonstrate to us that God has lavished spiritual riches upon us in the heavenly realms in three key respects.
11: Welcome to Encounter the Truth with Jonathan Griffiths. And Jonathan, as we begin a new series today, taking a look at the unsearchable riches of Christ, really you're drilling down on three key respects today. What are those three key things we're going to be looking at?
12: Well, Paul wants to convince us and show us that those who belong to Jesus have been made immensely rich in spiritual terms, and in these three ways: through adoption, through redemption, and through revelation, which we're going to cover in the next program. But he wants to show us that in Christ, God has been gracious enough to adopt people who were his enemies and make them part of his family as dearly loved children. And it's just an amazing thought. I mean, adoption is a beautiful thing,
11: yeah,
12: in our own social context, to see a child who needs a family brought into a loving family and given a home, and to think that God's done that for us,
11: yeah,
12: in his kindness. And then in redemption, knowing the wrong that we've done and the debt that we have before God, to think that he's given his son to pay the price of our wrongdoing, to cleanse us from our guilt, to make us his own. And in that, there is unsearchable spiritual riches for the people of God.
11: Well, what a thing for us to be taking a look at today. If you can, grab your Bible and join us in Ephesians chapter 1 as we begin the message, God's great generosity and his great plan. Here's Jonathan.
10: Well, I don't know if you view yourself as a rich person, or if by contrast today you actually feel a little bit hard up. Most of us, actually, whatever our situation, end up feeling much of the time like we could do with just a little bit more. I wonder if you know that feeling. Of course, it all depends on perspective. Just recently, we spent some time in the Muskoka region just north of Toronto. I was speaking at a Bible conference there. If you know the area, you'll know it's the kind of crown jewel in Ontario's cottage country. When I'm up in that area from time to time, and I hadn't been there for some time, I always like keeping an eye out for the very fabulous cottages when we're going around the lakes. And I like glancing through the real estate adverts as well. Anyway, this was my very favorite write-up for a cottage currently for sale this summer. 18,000 square foot lake house with 14 bedrooms and 10 bathrooms. Soaring great room with 35 foot ceilings. Media room made with reclaimed timbers from a 19th century shipwreck. Saloon, movie theater, fitness center, sauna and massage studio. 40 acres of land and 550 feet of prime shoreline. All coming in at just a shave under $15 million. I can get you the name of the listing agent if you're interested. Now, the striking thing about Muskoka is that pretty much anyone can go there and feel relatively hard up. I mean, pretty much whoever you are, whatever means you have at your disposal, you can easily find someone on one of those lakes who's better off than you are, who has a nicer cottage, who has a faster boat. And whatever our life situation today, we all know that Muskoka feeling, don't we? The feeling of having less, of being the poor neighbor. We all know what it is to feel a little bit sorry for ourselves, to be convinced that one way or another, we are missing out on good things. And of course, that feeling is not only confined to material possessions. Some here today will have a profound sense of missing out in other respects, perhaps relationally. You'd love to be married, but that's never quite worked out for you as you had hoped. Perhaps you feel you're missing out in terms of career. The opportunities for advancement that have come to others have never come to you. Perhaps in terms of health and well-being, you've never had the vitality that others around you have had. Or illness has impacted your life and it's limited you in ways that others haven't had to cope with. And we could go on and we could go on. But we all know that feeling. We all resonate with it on some level. And if we've come here this morning feeling in any way hard done by, if we view ourselves as missing out in some way, if we feel poor in any respect this morning, if that's you and that's me, the words of the passage before us will be very good medicine for the soul. They'll be good medicine for us because they teach us that if we are Christian people, if we are followers of Christ, children of God, we are the most privileged people in all the world. If we are in Christ this morning, we are rich beyond measure. Now, Paul's wider purpose in Ephesians is to give us a proper perspective on our situation and on our identity in Christ. He wants to help us see things from a heavenly and from an eternal perspective. That's his aim. And the core reality he wants to drive home for us in these verses this morning is simply this: we are a very rich people. That's what he wants to teach us. You and I, if we are in Christ, are fabulously blessed, immensely rich. Just notice what Paul says to us in verse 3. Praise be to the God and Father of our Lord Jesus Christ, who has blessed us in the heavenly realms with every spiritual blessing in Christ. Verse 7, he has redeemed us in accordance with the riches of God's grace that he lavished on us. In Christ, God has lavished us with riches. That's the truth. That's the reality. But why is that so? How is that so? What does Paul mean? How has God made us rich? How has he blessed us? What has he given us? Well, Paul is going to tell us, and he's going to show us. In these few verses, he's going to demonstrate to us that God has lavished spiritual riches upon us in the heavenly realms in three key respects. He has lavished his riches upon us in adoption, in redemption, and in revelation. Those are the three ways in which God has made us rich in Christ, and we're going to look at each one of them in turn this morning. God has made us rich, first of all, through adoption. Verse 3 again, praise be to the God and Father of our Lord Jesus Christ, who's blessed us in the heavenly realms with every spiritual blessing in Christ, for he chose us in him before the creation of the world to be holy and blameless in his sight. In love, he predestined us to be adopted as his sons through Jesus Christ in accordance with his pleasure and will. It's hard to imagine a more generous act than the act of adoption. Parents take a child with no family able to care for them, no finances at their disposal, and a very uncertain future stretching before them, and those parents, they freely give that child a family, an inheritance, and a future. The child does nothing to solicit or to merit that adoption. It is simply something that the parents do for the child. Now, presumably, the parents are going to enjoy relationship with the child and take delight in that over time. But at its foundation, at its core, the act of adoption is very much a one-way thing. It is all give. It is all generosity, and it's a beautiful thing. At the outset of this great letter, Paul wants the Ephesians to know, and he wants us here today to know, that all we have and all we enjoy in Christ has come to us through God's initiative, through God's kindness, through an action that God has taken and an intention that he has conceived and he has fulfilled. Now, it's worth acknowledging that when we get into this kind of territory in Scripture, when we start talking about God's sovereign plans in salvation and God's gracious initiative, when we do that, we enter territory that many find difficult to process and a little hard to understand. These are very rich and very profound truths in these verses, but they do take a little bit of processing. I think we can all agree on that. So like always, when we encounter some harder themes in the Bible, we're gonna try our best this morning to allow Scripture to speak on its own terms, and we're gonna try and grapple with its plain and its obvious meaning as we receive it. Now, that's always our aim. That's our commitment together as a church, and it's especially important when we enter territory where we're gonna feel a little bit stretched. So let's follow the text closely here. Verse 4, God chose us, says Paul, in Christ before the foundation of the world. Right away, that idea sounds strange and sounds unnatural to us. It sounds strange and unnatural because from our perspective, it feels very much as though we chose God. That's especially true if you come to Christ later on in life, or indeed if you're still in the process of deciding whether you follow Christ. And I hope there are a number here in that place this morning. You're deciding whether you will ultimately choose him. After all, there are plenty of options out there on the religious and the philosophical marketplace today. And if you're a thinking person, if you're a reflective person, you'll certainly evaluate different truth claims and come to your own conclusion. And that's right. That's important. And many of us here in this room will remember going through a thought process and coming to a determination. Yes, I think I will follow Jesus. Yes, I'm going to set aside other gods in my life, other idols, and I am going to bow the knee to Jesus Christ.
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0: 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We'll have more information about this a little bit later in the broadcast, so stay with us. Right now, back to the message. Here is Jonathan.
10: Paul says, whatever processes we go through to come to faith in Christ, there is at the same time a larger reality to recognize and acknowledge. There's a bigger story going on behind this. Before ever you or I were born or conceived, before ever our parents were born or conceived, before this very world was created, before we were in a position to take any initiative of any kind, here is what God did. God chose us in Christ to be holy and blameless in his sight. He chose us to be his holy, his redeemed people. He chose us for salvation. In love, says Paul, with the boundless love that overflows from God's loving heart, God, middle of verse 4, predestined us to be adopted as his sons and daughters through Jesus Christ. Out of love, God made a decision before the foundation of the world in eternity past to save each one who would become his child. That is a very wonderful and a very awe-inspiring truth. But we need to be honest. It can be a little hard to understand, a little hard to internalize, sometimes a little hard to accept. That was certainly the case for me personally. I remember our pastor preaching on this truth when I was a teenager. I don't recall what New Testament passage he was speaking on. It may have been this very passage, actually. But it was on this idea of election, of predestination. And as I listened to his sermon, I remember thinking that this poor guy had kind of lost his way here. He was getting things a little bit out of kilter. How could this possibly be so? What about freedom of choice and so on? I was thinking to myself. So I remember going up to him at the end of the service and giving him the benefit of my theological reflections on the matter, just to help him kind of find his way again. I was sure it would be a great deal of help to him if I was able to redirect him to a more balanced view. Well, he was I'm sure I was insufferable as a teenager. Anyway, he was very gracious. He was very gracious about it. But he didn't give me the satisfaction of changing his position. And it would be a few years more until I came around to seeing that what he was saying was actually what Scripture was saying on this particular theme. And of course, when we take a passage like this passage at face value, we need to accept that God takes the initiative in our salvation and not us. We need to admit that as the sovereign God and the Lord of history, he is in the driving seat. One of the questions I like to ask of any Bible passage when I come to study it, and that I need to ask when I come to preach it, is simply this: what is the author's purpose in telling us what he is telling us? If there is a big truth at the heart of a passage, why is it that Paul or whoever wants all of us to know this truth? That's an important question to answer. Well, if we look even fairly briefly at this passage, we get a pretty good steer on the answer to that question. It emerges from the text very quickly. Just notice what Paul is wanting to achieve here, how he wants us to respond to the things that he's telling us. Verse 3, praise be to the God and Father of our Lord Jesus Christ. Verse 6, he did all these wonderful things to the praise of his glorious grace. Looking on a little bit, he's predestined us and so on. Verse 12, in order that we who were the first to hope in Christ might be for the praise of his glory. His great plan, verse 14, is all to the praise of his glory. What's Paul's interest here? What is his concern? It's obvious, isn't it? His purpose is that God should be praised. His purpose is that God should be magnified. His purpose is that God should be glorified. He wants us to see and he wants us to understand that God has done something for us that we could never do for ourselves. He's adopted us. He's chosen us. He's set his love upon us in immense grace and overwhelming kindness. He's adopted us. He's chosen us. And we're to respond to that truth simply with praise and with adoration. We're to respond to these things simply by saying, to God be the glory. Great things he has done. So here's a passage where Paul is driving home the reality of God's initiative, God's choice, God's grace in adopting us all for God's glory. That's the plain message of the text, and we have to do some real acrobatics of interpretation to get around that in any way. But at the same time, how do we place this passage within our wider biblical understanding? How do we deal with other passages of Scripture that highlight our need to respond, the responsibility of response to the gospel, that highlight human culpability for failing to respond to the gospel? I think we can all see and recognize the tensions here. I think we can all see that it's not easy to tie everything together in a neat and a simple way. We went out for brunch the other day, and the restaurant gave us some coloring sheets for the kids to do while we waited for the food. And as is standard on these things, they had some connect the dots pictures, you know those? You start at number one, and then you find number two, and then when you finally get there, it's an elephant with a basketball or something. Anyway, you try and complete the picture before the breakfast arrives. Now, if you just hold that image in your mind for a second, I want to suggest that it is not always helpful for us to play connect the dots when it comes to big Bible doctrines, Bible truths, and particularly when it comes to truths like the ones we're speaking of today. If I take a doctrine, a truth, like the doctrine of the sovereignty of God in adoption, and then try to draw a straight line to the Bible's insistence that human beings have a responsibility to respond to the gospel, well, I find it difficult to draw a straight line there. And I may well find that I can't connect the dots very well and make a coherent picture. And the danger is that I might end up saying that one of the dots doesn't fit within the picture. It needs actually to be left at one of the dots, dot number 7. I need to exclude that one if my picture is going to be tidy. I might say, well, I'll drop the dot that speaks of the sovereignty of God and make a nice coherent picture all focused on human choice and human responsibility. Or I might drop out the responsibility dots and make a nice tidy picture all focused on the sovereignty of God. But we need to allow for the fact, don't we, that these truths are big truths. They stretch our thinking beyond what we can fully comprehend. The Bible will make affirmations, all kinds of affirmations, that we can't always tidily reconcile and kind of knit together in our own limited rational capacities. And I'd like to suggest this morning that that is okay. That's actually okay. In fact, I'd like to suggest that that is exactly what we might expect when it comes to big truths about the eternal God, who is infinitely powerful, infinitely wise, and infinitely great. If we could put everything into a nice tidy box, well, we might well wonder if we had reduced the infinite God down to our very finite size. And actually, we'll go in some very unhelpful directions if we try to play connect the dots here without following the contours of Scripture very carefully. We can draw all kinds of incorrect conclusions from this truth if we're not careful, the truth that God chose us in Christ before the foundation of the world. For instance, if we're not listening carefully to Scripture, but just connecting our own dots, we might end up concluding that evangelism is unimportant or a waste of time. After all, God is God. He's chosen his people from eternity past. So maybe we should just stand back and leave him to it. If the outcome of missions or of personal evangelism is kind of already determined, well, why bother? Sounds logical, right? That dot connects in our thinking. Well, not so fast. The Bible never allows us to reach that kind of conclusion. Our thinking might lead us there, but the Scriptures don't lead us there. The Bible calls us, doesn't it, to make Christ known. The Bible implores us to proclaim the gospel, to always be ready to give a reason for the hope that is within us. The Bible teaches us very clearly that God's appointed way for men and women, boys and girls, to come to salvation is through the proclamation of the gospel. In the book of Romans in chapter 10, Paul really drives this point home. Having dealt with the doctrine of election pretty thoroughly in some ways in chapter 9 of Romans, he goes on to insist that the proclamation of the gospel is God's appointed means of bringing salvation to the world. It's a famous passage, as you may remember it, Romans 10 and verse 14. How then can they call on the one they have not believed in? And how can they believe in the one they have not heard? And how can they hear without someone preaching to them? God is sovereign, yes, but he involves his people, his church, in his plans for salvation.
0: Well, we do have to pause right here, but we'll continue this message next time on Encounter the Truth. 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Being listener-supported, we do depend on hearing from you to keep Jonathan's teaching on the station. And as you give a gift of any amount this month, we want to send you a book called The Final Lap, written by John Wyatt. And Jonathan, why do you think that this book is going to be useful or helpful?
12: Well, John is really trying to encourage Christian people to think carefully about the final stages of life and the retirement years as well, and to be prepared for navigating that season of life as believers. You know, retirement and old age will come upon us eventually if the Lord gives us those years, and not many of us give a whole lot of thought to what it looks like to live well through those seasons of life and to trust the Lord through the ups and downs of those years and those decades. And John's book is designed to help us think through those things well. And for some listeners, that will be, well, you are retired, or you are living through old age and the Lord's given you the blessing of those years. And I think this book will be a real encouragement to think through what it looks like to be a faithful believer in that season of life. Then other listeners will be caring for perhaps elderly parents and seeking to encourage elderly parents or grandparents. And I think this book will be a resource and an encouragement to think Christianly about how to do that and how to be an encouragement. I think there's tremendous value here actually for all of us as believers to get hold of this book and to take in the lessons that John has for us from the Word of God.
0: Well, it is called The Final Lap, Navigating the Transitions of Later Life, written by John Wyatt. 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
13: If you call yourself a follower of Jesus as a Christian living in this world, then you're armed with the most effective weapon against fear to push back against those feelings, those experiences, those moments where fear feels like it has a foothold or it's trying to creep in. That weapon is your faith. I'm Ryan. 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
16: When Jesus died on the cross, he bore our sins in his body. Now, bearing our sins meant that Jesus endured the punishment that was due to us. In other words, Jesus endured all that hell is on the cross. Think about it. He was in conscious suffering, in blackest darkness, surrounded by demonic powers. He bore the guilt of sin, he absorbed divine wrath, and he endured all of this alone, separated from the comfort of the Father's love. People often talk about whether hell is real or not. Hell is as real as the cross. Christ entered into all the dimensions of hell on the cross, and he did this so that you would never know what hell is like.
0: Invite a friend to open the Bible with you at openthebible.org.
17: Giving up sounds so easy, but why is it so hard? You hold on so tightly to the things in life you're trying to manage, only to watch them spin out of control. Jesus promises peace when you surrender to his plan. Humble yourselves, therefore, under God's mighty hand, that he may lift you up in due time. Cast all your anxiety on him, because he cares for you. 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

0: If you're a Christian, you're armed with the most effective weapon available for overcoming fear. 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Today on Turning Point, Dr. David Jeremiah continues his look at four ways faith can help you defeat fear. Straight from someone who faced down his fears time and time again. Returning to the 34th Psalm, here's David with the conclusion of his message, Facing Our Fears with Faith.
1: You know, friends, we live in a fearful world, and all you have to do is turn on the television at night and listen to the horrible things that have happened all over the world, and some of them close to where you live. And if you're not careful, you can lay awake at night, or throughout the day, you can meditate on how difficult it is to live in a fearful world. Maybe you have children and grandchildren, great-grandchildren, as we do, and you worry for them because of all the dangers that lurk in the dark places. But the Bible tells us we don't have to live with fear. We can get up every morning and put our trust in God and believe that God will care for us and believe that He will be with us in every situation. We're talking about this whole issue as we study the 34th Psalm, which is one of my favorite portions of God's Word. We'll get back to it in just a moment. But first, let me encourage you to take advantage of the opportunity we provide at the end of this year for you to review your life and prepare for the new year in a setting you wouldn't believe. That's right, we take a Caribbean cruise at the end of the year, leaving the day after Christmas. We're gone over the New Year's. We're back shortly after the New Year's, and in the meantime, we're studying the Word of God, worshiping Him, enjoying warmer climate and beautiful venues. We'd like you to come with us. We hope you'll think about it. You can go to our website and get all the information. That's davidjeremiah.org, and we'll look forward to seeing you this December. And now, with our hearts open, our minds open to the truth, here is part two of Psalm 34, Facing Our Fears with Faith.
2: You know, it's a courageous thing to sing praise to the Lord when we don't feel like it. Mostly when we're afraid, we don't feel like singing to the Lord. To begin to lift up His name when we are cast down. But the courage of obedience at this point may be the most important principle I have ever learned about dealing with the difficult moods and modes of life. Sometimes we have to do what we do out of obedience and watch how the Lord takes that and turns everything around for us. Sometimes we have to say, Lord, I'm going to worship You today, and I do not feel like worshiping You, but here I go. One of the reasons we are so blessed in this generation is that we can carry worship and the means of worship around with us wherever we go, in our CDs, in our cars, in our phones. We're never away from the opportunity to plug in to some worship song that we know that honors the Lord and begin to lift up His name in praise. My suggestion to you in your fearful moments, when your anxiety starts to reach its fingers out and clutch at your heart, find psalm praise music that has meant something to you in the past, something that you know well. And just begin to sing it. Whether you're a good singer or not, lift your voice up in joyful praise to the Lord. Sing along with the singers on the CD. Praise the name of God. Through It All was written by a man named Andre Crouch. The song came out near the time when I went through an experience with a sickness in my wife's life, which was very difficult for me. And I took that song, I had just heard it for the first time, and I put it in my car. It was a cassette player. Wasn't an 8-track, so don't look at me like that. Yeah, right. It was a cassette player. And I played that song over and over again. I actually wore the tape out. Through it all, I've learned to trust in Jesus. I've learned to trust in God. And that song ministered to my heart and got me through that time. I learned the words. I sang with the musicians. And I've discovered that in almost every situation that God has put me in my life, He's given me a song. When I came back here for the first time after having been gone to take the therapy for the cancer I had, the choir knew the song God had given me. They sang it the first day I came back. And I was melted on the front row listening to it. I want you to know, when

0: and you're going through a time of fear, here's what you should do. Lord God, give me a song. Go back through the music you know and ask God to give you a song and let that song play on the CD of your heart. And God will begin to wipe away the fear and anxiety from your life. What did David do? He offered up worship to the Lord. Secondly, when we are afraid, we can own our own problem. I only have a moment to mention this, but isn't it interesting that David comes before the Lord at this moment and he is filled with humility? David is not arrogant. He is filled with humility. Look down at your Bibles in the 34th chapter in the Psalm and notice verse 6. This poor man cried out and the Lord heard him. David didn't say this strong man because he wasn't feeling all that strong. He'd just been totally embarrassed. He had to fake insanity to escape the situation he got himself in because he walked away from the direct paths of God. This poor man cried out to God. And God said, no, I only accept the strong. No. This poor man cried out and the Lord heard him and delivered him from all of his fears. One of the things that's very difficult for us to learn how to do as Christians is to be honest in our prayers. Somewhere along the way, we got the idea that even in our private time, our prayers have to be very proper with all the right language and all of that. But David doesn't give us any way to follow that pattern. For in this passage of Scripture, over and over again, we discover different terms for prayer that David uses. He realizes his own weakness. He says, I am poor. And in essence, he was. He'd had no food. He had no weapon until he borrowed one. He was alone and abandoned. But he cried out to the Lord. You say, Pastor Jeremiah, how do I do this? What do you want me to say? Say what's in your heart. Maybe a good place to start would be, Lord, I am afraid of... or because, and fill in the blank. What do we usually do? Lord, help me in my time of fearfulness. No, no. Lord God, I come to you today because I'm so fearful of the future. I thought we had the future laid out and the future disappeared during this time. And Lord God, what do we do? I feel the fear clutching at my heart. Whatever it is, tell the Lord in living color. Read the Psalms and you will discover David left nothing out. David cried out to the Lord and in his words, he told God exactly how he was feeling. And you say, well, didn't God already know? Yes, but God wanted to know that David knew. And David cried out in fear. And I find that to be so helpful to me. That's what happens when I journal. I become very precise in what I tell the Lord. And it's usually far more definitive than the generalities that usually find their ways into our prayers. He offered up praise. He owned his own problem, and then he overcame through prayer. This poor man cried out, and the Lord heard him. In this passage of Scripture, there are a number of phrases for prayer. Some of them are pretty interesting. Verse 4, I sought the Lord. Verse 6, this poor man cried out. Verse 10, those who seek the Lord. Verse 17, the righteous cry out. Interestingly enough, the term cry out is twice found in this list, and it's a very interesting term. I'm going back to speak at the Brooklyn Tabernacle in New York City, and I have so many wonderful memories of that church because I was there during some challenging days in my life. I was there, first of all, when I had found out that I was sick. And those people all promised to pray for me, which was such an encouragement. I went back after I had gotten better. And that's when I found out that those people have a different way of intercession. One after another, they came up to me and they said to me, oh, Dr. Jeremiah, we cried out to God for you. Every one of them said that. We cried out to God for you. Didn't say we prayed for you. We asked God to heal you. We cried out to God for you. How many of you know there's prayer and then there's crying out to God? And all of us have cried out to God in moments of fear and uncertainty. We don't worry about being proper then, do we? we get rid of all our these and thous, and we divorce ourselves from a commitment to Christianese, and we just tell God what's in our heart. Cry it out to God. Perhaps you're some among those who sometimes say to me, well, Pastor, I cry out to God, and I pray, and it doesn't seem like anything gets better. This thing is a gigantic struggle for me, and I don't know if I want to go through it again. I was reminded of a passage of writing by C.S. Lewis that's in Mere Christianity, the primer on Christianity that he gave us. And it's something that I think we all have to take to heart today. Here's what C.S. Lewis says about the issue of our moods and our feelings when we pray. He says, faith is the art of holding on to things your reason once accepted, in spite of your changing moods. For moods will change, whatever view your reason may take. He says, I know that by experience. Now that I am a Christian, I do have moods in which the whole thing looks very improbable to me. But when I was an atheist, I had moods in which Christianity looked terribly probable to me. That is why faith is such a necessary virtue. Here's my favorite phrase. Unless you teach your moods where to get off, you can never be a sound Christian. Isn't that true? If you let your Christianity be ruled by your moods, here's how C.S. Lewis tells you you end up. He says, a creature like that is a creature dithering to and fro, with its beliefs really dependent on the weather and the state of one's own digestion. Not a very good foundation for your faith. In these days of fearfulness, we have a choice to make. Even when we don't understand, maybe we feel like the ceiling is brass and our prayers aren't getting out of the room. What we need to do then is really concentrate on what we know. We need to say, Lord God, I don't understand why this continues or why I do not sense an answer from you. But what I do know is that you're a loving God, that you sent your Son into this world for my salvation. And you've promised that in the giving of Jesus, you would also give us freely all things. I know that you answer prayer. I may not feel that you're answering mine, but I know that you have heard me. I continue to wait for the answer, and I will not be dissuaded by the fact that I'm having a bad day. That's where our faith enters into our fears. That's when we decide that we have a choice that we can make. We can listen to God's word and take our cue from Him. I know things are scary, just as for me, for you. But I've chosen to take my cues from the Almighty. Finally, when we are afraid, we can obtain God's provision. I can only summarize this, but let me tell you that several times in this psalm, we are told that when David prayed, God heard and he delivered him. That was the message of the psalm. In fact, the words saved or deliver are found six times in the psalm. Verse 4, he heard me and delivered me from my fears. Verse 6, the Lord heard him and saved him out of all his troubles. Verse 17 and 18, the righteous cry out and the Lord hears and delivers them out of all their troubles. The Lord is near to those who have a broken heart and saves such as have a contrite spirit. Verse 19, many are the difficulties of the righteous, but the Lord delivers him out of them all. How many of you know that when we pray to God in the time of fear, he delivers us? He may not take the fearful thing away, but he delivers us from the spirit of fear and gives us the spirit of love and power and a strong mind. How many are thankful for the deliverance of the Lord here? Amen. Not only does God give us deliverance, he gives us the deliverer. Notice what it says in Psalm 34. The angel of the Lord, verse 7, encamps all around those who fear him. Let me just break that out for you. You know who the angel of the Lord is? It's the Lord Jesus himself. You say, man, this is the Psalms. He doesn't come until Luke. In the Old Testament, in several places, we have what we call the pre-incarnate appearance of Jesus Christ. The theological term for it is a Christophany, an appearance of Christ in the Old Testament before he is actually born. Somebody says, how does that happen? Well, the same way that happened when Jesus was born of a virgin without the agency of a man and became the miracle child. If God could bring him into the world for the 30 years he was on this earth that way, don't you think he could give him an opportunity to visit now and again before he came? And he did. In certain situations, the Lord Jesus appears as a theophany, a Christophany in the Old Testament. And here's one. The word angel of the Lord appears three times, once in Psalm 34 and twice in Psalm 35. The angel of the Lord is the Lord Jesus himself, pre-incarnate Jesus. And David said, when I was in fear in the cave and I was overwhelmed with what had happened and what was happening, the angel of the Lord encamped all around me. And what I want to tell you, friends, is this. When you go through your time of fear, God not only promises you deliverance, he promises you the deliverer himself. He comes to set up his camp in your heart. And the most fearful time you will ever have as a follower of Christ will probably be the time when you sense the presence of the Lord like you have never sensed him before, because the Lord delights to encamp in the trouble and terror of his people. He comes himself to bring us encouragement, the presence of the Lord. I've been there once or twice when I felt as if I could reach out and touch him. I don't have that experience often. Both of them were times when I was very much afraid. Oh, how blessed we are to know this. That if we trust the Lord and we worship him and we pray to him and we tell him what's in our heart, the Lord promises to deliver us from our fears and to send the deliverer himself into our very lives. If I were a fearful person, and I don't think I am. I mean, I've had my moments, but I don't live there. But if I were a fearful person, I probably would go and buy Max Licato's book. I don't have any stake in that, but it's a great book. But I think the most practical thing I would do would be to take the verses that are in the Bible that promise us the Lord's help in times of stress, and I would get acquainted with them. And I thought what I'd do today, as we close, is just give you my favorite ones. I have about six or seven. Write down the address. That's very important, and I'll tell you what to do with that address. Write down every scripture's address. The address of the first one is Deuteronomy 31:6. Be strong and of a good courage, and do not fear nor be afraid of them, for the Lord your God, he is the one who goes with you. He will not leave you nor forsake you. Deuteronomy 31:6. Psalm 27:1. The Lord is my light and my salvation. Whom shall I fear? The Lord is the strength of my life. Of whom shall I be afraid? Psalm 27:1. Psalm 56:3. Whenever I am afraid, I will trust in you. In God, I will praise his word. In God, I have put my trust. I will not fear. What can flesh do to me? Psalm 56:3. Psalm 118, verse 6. The Lord is on my side, I will not fear. What can man do to me? Proverbs 3:25 and 26. For those of you who fear terrorism and what can happen in our nation, here's a great one. Do not be afraid of sudden terror, nor of trouble from the wicked when it comes, for the Lord will be your confidence and will keep your foot from being caught. Proverbs 29:25, the fear of man brings a snare. Whoever trusts in the Lord shall be safe. And maybe the best of all, Isaiah 41:10, fear not, for I am with you. Be not dismayed, for I am your God. I will strengthen you. Yes, I will help you. I will uphold you with my righteous right hand. Now, I've given you these verses in the order in which they appear in the Bible. Here's my suggestion. If you can remember one of them, I'm going to tell you how you can remember all of them. Go to the first verse that I gave you, which is in Deuteronomy, and in the margin of Deuteronomy 31:6, write Psalm 27:1. Go to Psalm 27:1, and in the margin of Psalm 27:1, write Psalm 56:3. Do that in all of these passages, and when you get to Isaiah 41:10, write Deuteronomy 31:6. If you find one of them, you found them all. Amen? I'm counting on the fact that you might be able to remember one out of all of these. That's how I work. But what a blessing when you find your own little reference that you put in your own Bible. to help you in times of fearfulness. And then read those verses. Just follow them through, and you'll never forget them. God will use his word to strengthen your heart and to bring peace in the times of fear. There's one other verse about faith. I'm not even going to ask you to turn to it. I'm just going to tell you what it says. There's a verse in the New Testament that says that there are some people who live all of their lives in the bondage of fear because of their fear of death. It goes on to say that Jesus Christ came into this world to remove that bondage and to take away that fear. Perhaps the greatest fear that we face, and certainly the most powerful and the final one, is the fear of death. And the Bible says that God has made a plan for us so that the fear of death never has to be an issue for us again. Now, I want to say this, and I don't want you to think I'm trying to be spiritual arrogant. I am not afraid of death. I don't want to die. Please don't get those two things mixed up. I'm not afraid of death, and I don't want to die. But I know a lot of people that death to them is a terror. For them, death is something they can't deal with, something they can't even talk about. Death is the undiscussed subject. And here's what the Bible says. When you get Jesus as your Savior, the fear of death, you can take it off your list. You don't have to be afraid again. You know why? Because the Bible says when he comes to live within your heart, he takes away your sin and he makes you fit for heaven. And when you die, you don't really die. You just go in the ground as a body and your soul goes immediately to be with the Lord, waiting the rapture when our bodies will be resurrected and we will spend eternity with the Lord. You know how the Bible says it for a Christian? Absent from the body, present with the Lord. When I die, I just got graduated. That's all. I went to be with the Lord. I'm not afraid to die. I don't want to die. I got a lot of living yet I want to do here on this earth, and I want to serve the Lord for as long as I can. But I don't lay awake at night thinking, oh my goodness, what if I die? The Bible says that if you put your trust in Jesus Christ, you will never die. You say, now, Pastor, that can't be right. No, it's right. What that means is you will never die spiritually. You know what it means to die spiritually? It means to be separated forever from God. Spiritual death is similar to physical death. Physical death means to be separated from your body. But spiritual death means you are separated from God forever, and there is no cure for that problem. The only way you can be sure you will not die spiritually is to accept Christ as your Savior and your Lord. The old adage is this: born once, die twice. Born twice, die once. And maybe not even then, because I think we're going to be around when the Lord comes back. We might even beat the first death. So here's my question to you. Do you want to spend the rest of your life, wherever you are on the age cycle, wondering and worrying and being afraid of death? Or do you want to settle it once and for all and say, Lord Jesus, thank you for coming into this world to pay the penalty for my sin. I receive you as my Savior. I accept what you did on the cross as full payment for my sin. I know that one day I will be with you forever, and I am not afraid of what's coming in the future because my hand is in your hand. I covet that for every person. I can't fix all of your fears, but I can help you fix that one if you put your trust in him.
1: Amen. You know, there's a lot of people out there with man-made formulas to tell you what to do when you have anxiety or fear. But I just find reading the Bible, you find some of the greatest principles for dealing with that you will find anywhere. And it reminds me that all truth is God's truth. If it's true, it ultimately originated with God. And instead of going through all the layers, why don't you just go to the source itself, the Word of God, and find out what he has to say about what's going on in your life. If you read widely in the Word of God, you will find the truth. We're trying to help you do that by bringing some of the key passages together in this series called Making Sense of It All, Seeing the World with a Biblical Perspective. And we'd like you to know that these passages are powerful for you. Hey, don't forget we have a magazine that adds value to your life as well. It coordinates all the things we're talking about on the air. It gives you much to look at and read and study and meditate upon, and ask about it when you call to write today.
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3: Oftentimes, God does not shout. He whispers. He is speaking to you. 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I'm Ryan. 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Maybe you can relate to that with what you've been through before or what you're going through today currently. 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
0: If there's anything that troubles me about our culture and our times, it is the noise of it all and the pace of it all. 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
9: Last time on Insight for Living, Chuck Swindoll took us inside one of the Bible's most dramatic moments. The prophet Elijah, exhausted and broken, had encountered God, not in wind or earthquake or fire, but in something far quieter and more personal. Today on Insight for Living, we pick up right there as that gentle encounter begins to change everything for Elijah. And from this turning point, Chuck will show us what it looks like to move toward God rather than away from Him. Teaching from 1 Kings 19, Chuck titled his message, Those Unidentified Inner Promptings.
0: It was in a soft, gentle rustling that God revealed Himself to Elijah. The result is that Elijah wraps his mantle around him and walks toward God rather than from him, comes to the mouth of the cave, and is led ultimately to meet up with Elisha, and they together as partners make their way right on until Elijah is taken off the earth. With his mantle wrapped around him, he began to pursue further and further God's plan for his life. It broke what had paralyzed him. But the point I want to make is the turning point was this unidentified inner prompting, gentle, quiet. If there's anything that troubles me about our culture and our times, it is the noise of it all and the pace of it all. Because I think it works against the voice of God quietly speaking to reach us. Take time. Take time to listen. God's voice may be in the earthquake or the fire. There are messages there. You'll hear His voice in those quiet moments when it comes like a gentle rustling, a reassuring word that life is worth living. It's worth going on. His inner promptings will come in the deep well of our spirit, where He simply says, yes, go there, or wait, or no, stay away from that. I'll not take your time, but I could to tell you of moments in my life when I've thought it just isn't worth it in light of all the stuff I feel stacking on top. And then in a quiet moment, it's remarkable how that all gets turned around and figured out. And I realize now it was the work of the Spirit bringing reassurance. Turn from 1 Kings 19 to Acts chapter 20. Here's another setting, another person, and his life has been changed. His name is Paul. He's meeting with a group of elders from Ephesus, and he's saying his final goodbye, and he's on his way to Jerusalem, but what he tells them troubles them. It's come from an inner prompting from the Spirit of God. Acts 20, verse 22, Paul says, "And now behold, bound in spirit, I am on my way to Jerusalem, not knowing what will happen to me there." Look closely at the next verse. "Except that the Holy Spirit solemnly testifies to me in every city, saying that bonds and afflictions await me." I find that intriguing. What was that? It was a UIP, an unidentified inner prompting. "I've been with the Lord and I've met with Him and I've sought His guidance, and He's told me, you're to go to Jerusalem, Paul. But there's also been that inner sense, that spoken voice of the Spirit saying,
13: But beware, there's trouble ahead. And sure enough, there was. It was there he was arrested more than once. It was from there he was sent to Rome, where ultimately he was imprisoned, had an audience before Nero, and finally beheaded. But all the troubles started in Jerusalem. The Spirit told him what happened. Saying, testifying to me in every city, saying that bonds and afflictions await me. But look at his response. But I do not consider my life of any account as dear to myself. Remember his words, Philippians 1:21, for me to live is Christ and to die is gain. So that I may finish my course in the ministry which I received from the Lord Jesus to testify solemnly of the gospel of the grace of God. I think this kind of inner prompting explains the courage of the first century persecuted Christians and the 21st century persecuted Christians. The Spirit of God gave them not only an awareness of danger, but also the confidence that they could bear up under it. It had come from this inner prompting of the Spirit saying, it is going to be dreadful for you, but I will give you the strength to endure. What I'm saying to you today is that sometimes these inner promptings are not relieving in the sense that they are taking away the pressure. They are just announcing to you ahead of time, by doing this, you know that trouble is ahead. But I will give you the courage and the conviction to stand fast. I don't know what the future holds for some of you, but you may have such a prompting in your experience and in your life. And if you do, my challenge to you today is to obey the guidance of the Spirit. Don't run from the trouble. Don't hold back, because if it is his will, he will give you the strength to endure. Speaking of that, look at Acts 27. Here's another example. The Spirit of God is at work even when danger is upon us. If you love sailing, you owe yourself the reading of Acts 27. This is the perfect storm that sweeps into the Mediterranean. The unfortunate part of it is that Paul is on a ship with 276 people. And he has the sense from the Holy Spirit that there is going to be not only tragedy, but there's going to be damage to the ship. However, there will not be one loss of life. Look at verse 10 of chapter 27. Paul speaks to his fellow companions, the other sailors. He said to them, men, I perceive that, UIP in progress. I perceive. There's another one of our words. I sense. How did he sense it? The Spirit of God communicated it to him. Because he is built in the image of God, in the likeness of God, and the Spirit of God connects with him, saying, Paul, you need to know something. This is what's ahead. Look at what he perceives. I perceive that the voyage will certainly be with danger and great loss, not only of the cargo and the ship, but also of our lives. Look at the next verse. But the centurion was more persuaded by the pilot and the captain of the ship than by what was being said by Paul. Verse 25 of Acts 27. Keep up your courage. I believe, God, that it will turn out exactly as I have been told. We must run aground on a certain island, and that's indeed what they do. But every person on the ship is saved. In times of potential and even present danger, Paul is saying, let's press on. Ultimately, they did listen to Paul. Ultimately, there was a shipwreck. Ultimately, they all got off on the island and they were all safe and rescued. They were all wet, but they were all safe when they got there. The good news, in times of potential or present danger, the Spirit of God can bring peace. In fact, Paul has such peace, he sits down and has a meal with others on the very deck of that ship. And finally, they make their way through, verse 34, end of the chapter, or toward the end. Therefore, I encourage you to take some food, for this is for your preservation, for not a half from the head of any of you, for not a half from the head of any of you will perish. Verse 37, all of us in the ship were 276 persons. Look at the end of verse, the last verse. We read, it happened that they all were brought safely to land. It's exactly what Paul had said would happen in verse 22. Keep your courage. There will be no loss of life among us. How did he know it? Inner promptings. One more is worth our time, and that's it. Look at 2 Corinthians chapter 12. 2 Corinthians chapter 12. Paul has been given incredible revelations from God in the third heaven. As a result, he could have been exalted in his own pride and puffed up. And the Lord said, no, I'm not going to let that happen. So he sent a thorn in the flesh for whatever it was. And there are all kinds of surmisings. It was a very physical, painful thing. And it certainly kept him humble. Look at what follows. Verse 7, 2 Corinthians 12. Because of the surpassing greatness of the revelations, for this reason, to keep me from exalting myself, there was given me a thorn in the flesh, a messenger of Satan that was permitted, by the way, by the Lord, to torment me, to keep me from exalting myself. Concerning this, I implored the Lord three times that it might leave me. So don't go any further. You've been there, haven't you? Haven't you had a situation happen that you pray about and nothing happens, and you pray again and nothing happens, and you pray again and nothing happens? I think every hand would go up. We've all been there. In this case, the answer came, no, no, no. I'm not going to take away the thorn. You're going to live with that. Somewhere between the reality of that and Paul's getting the message in verse 9, there is an unidentified inner prompting. And the message came in this form, verse 9, verse 10. He has said to me, oh, there's a UIP at work. He has said to me, my grace is sufficient for you, for power is perfected in weakness. And it changed Paul's whole perspective. And his response, why? What a great attitude. Most gladly, therefore, I will rather boast about my weaknesses so that the power of Christ may dwell in me. Therefore, I am well content with weakness, insults, distresses, persecution, difficulties for Christ's sake. For when I am weak, then I am strong. We love the verse of Scripture, but the living out of that verse is quite a challenge. If you are finding yourself in a weakened state, it is easy to be demoralized by it. And here the apostle says, don't go there, in so many words. Most of us have learned in our years of walking with the Lord that He blesses times of our great weakness with great favor. If you have ever carried out His will and His work in a weak manner, you have seen Him come through and bless it. The Lord has used messages I preached in a situation in which I was struggling with something that was years ago, and I could hardly get my words out, and later found out that message ministered to people like many of the others I'd preached had never touched them. But there was something about the message delivered in weakness. Richard Halverson left his long-term pastorate from a church, a Fourth Presbyterian church, to become the chaplain of the Senate. He felt inadequate. In his words, I felt like a non-person among the Congress. I felt like a mascot to one of the most powerful political bodies in the world. I wondered what I was doing there that evening. He read the words of Jesus. All authority in heaven and on earth has been given to me, and surely I am with you always. He adds, as I meditated on those words, I realized I am a garment which Jesus Christ wears every day to do what He wants to do in the United States Senate. I don't need power. My weakness is an asset. If Christ is in me, what more do I need? And I say that to you who feel like you don't have great gifts or you haven't been used in a great way. Here is hope for all of us. Have you known weakness? If the Scripture is true, and it always is, there is a contentment with weakness, knowing that He ends the verse, when I am weak, then I am strong. How can I be assured of that? The inner prompting of the Spirit. The inner prompting, that unidentified inner prompting that says, it's okay that you're weak. It's okay if you're losing your voice and you're the soloist for the day. It's okay if you don't feel like you're as well prepared as you should be. It's okay. In your weakness, God will make up the slack. A couple of very practical issues, and we close with this. Number one, when we're not sure it's from the Spirit, what do? Two words, back off. That wasn't hard, was it? You sense this is contradicting the written word of God? Get away from it. You sense this may not be coming from the Spirit? Don't mess with it. You sense that there might even be demonic influence? Get away from it. That is a prompting you don't need and you don't want to mess with. What do I do when I am sure? My answer then, again, is two words. Stand strong. Trust God. But I would add, be ready for a surprise. When God leads through times like this, always has unexpected events added to it. And I close with a true story that illustrates this beautifully. It's about a 72-year-old Baptist preacher named Charles McCoy. McCoy was pastoring a Baptist church in Oyster Bay, New York, when at age 72, he was mandated by his denomination to retire. A lifelong bachelor, he had cared for his mother for as long as she lived. In his spare time, he had earned 7 university degrees, including 2 PhDs, one from Dartmouth, the other from Columbia. But now at age 72, he was being forced to retire from the ministry and he was depressed. I just lay on my bed thinking that my life is over. I haven't really done anything yet. I've been a pastor of this church for so many years and nobody really wants me that much. What have I done for Christ? I've spent an awful lot of time working for degrees, but what does that count for? I haven't won very many to the Lord. A week later, he met a Christian pastor from India. And on impulse, UIP, I've written in my notes. On impulse, I asked him to preach in my church. After the service, the Indian brother asked him, matter-of-factly, to return the favor. Another UIP, I might add. Since he had preached for McCoy, would McCoy come to India and preach for him? McCoy told him he was going to have to retire and move to a home for the elderly down in Florida. But the pastor insisted, informing McCoy that where he came from, people respected a man with white hair. Would he come? McCoy thought and prayed about it, and then UIP decided he would. The members of his church were aghast. Dire predictions were made. The young chairman of the board of deacons summed up the attitude of the congregation when he asked, "What if you die in India?" I love McCoy's answer. He told him he reckoned it's as close to heaven from there as it is from here. Sold most of his belongings and put what was left in a big trunk. Booked a one-way passage to India. His first trip ever out of the United States. When he arrived in Bombay, he discovered to his horror that his trunk had been lost, never to be found. All he had were the clothes on his back, his wallet, his passport, and the address of missionaries in Bombay he had clipped from a missionary magazine when he left. He asked for directions, got on a streetcar, headed for their house. When he got there, he discovered, while on the streetcar, his wallet and passport had been stolen. He went to the missionaries who welcomed him in, but they told him the man who had invited him to come to India was still in the United States and would probably remain there indefinitely. What in the world was he going to do now? Unperturbed by now, McCoy told them he had come to preach and that he felt that he would try to make an appointment with the mayor of Bombay. They warned him the mayor is very busy and important, In all the years they'd been missionaries there, they'd never succeeded in getting an audience with the mayor. Nevertheless, McCoy set out for the mayor's office. The next day, he was invited in. When the mayor saw McCoy's business card listing all the degrees, he reasoned McCoy must be not only a Christian pastor, but someone much more important than that. Not only did he get an appointment, the mayor held a tea in his honor, attended by all of the big officials in Bombay. Old Dr. McCoy was able to preach to those leaders for half an hour. Among them was the director of India's West Point, the National Defense Academy at Pune. He was so impressed at what he heard from McCoy, he invited him to the academy to preach there to the students. Thus was launched at age 72, a brand new 16-year ministry for Dr. Charles McCoy. Until he died at age 88, this dauntless man circled the globe preaching the gospel. There's a church in Calcutta today because of his preaching, and a thriving band of Christians in Hong Kong because of his faithful ministry. What's interesting is he never had enough money than to get him to the next place he was to go. He died one afternoon in a hotel in Calcutta, resting for a meeting he was to preach at that evening. He had indeed found himself as close to heaven there as he would have been at his church in Oyster Bay or some retirement home in Florida. I love that story because God has a way of working and moving if we'll only listen to his voice, which sometimes comes in that still, gentle rustling. And sometime on the deck of a ship at sea, and sometimes when other people around you are saying, there's no way you ought to go there, and sometimes when in your weakness, he plans to use you in an incredible way. The story of our lives, isn't it? Let's bow together. I never know how a message is going to strike anyone when you hear things like this, but I do know that God still speaks. Because you are fearfully and wonderfully made, I urge you to be sensitive to his voice. Check it with the scriptures, but don't be afraid to move out ready for surprises. Are you aware today that that inner prompting in your life is the work of God? For many of you, it's a simple fact that you've never met Jesus as your Savior. And that inner prompting is called the conviction of the Holy Spirit. It doesn't matter that you can't explain that. The fact is, you're experiencing it. That means you're lost. You've never met the Savior who not only died for you, he died and paid the complete penalty for your sins, past, present, and future. And he holds out the gift of eternal life, saying, that's why I brought you to this place today. This is the place you can receive the gift and know my leading like you've never known before. For others of you, it's God's way of saying, pay attention. I'm speaking to you. Quit hiding behind the fact that you're weak or that you feel like you're in danger or it's not a fire or an earthquake or a windstorm. It's a gentle rustling. Be still and learn again that he is God. Be still. Slow us down, Lord. Guard us from always increasing our speed, thinking there's something good and godly about the pace we're keeping up. Quiet our hearts so that we hear what you're saying. Deliver us from closing doors that you are opening or trying to push open doors that you have closed. Give us a reminder again and again that your inner promptings are reliable and they represent your Spirit's working. Thank you for them. Thank you for this time of learning, growing, and worshiping together. In the name of our Savior, our Master and Lord Jesus, we pray. Everyone said, amen.
14: 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Well, that's not restlessness. 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According to Chuck, God put it there on purpose. We who have trusted in Jesus are, in the Apostle Peter's words, aliens and strangers on this earth, foreigners longing for our homeland. 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

0: Left and right, time and time again, you encounter false prophets as you go through reading the Old Testament. That is the first half of the Bible. They were rampant among God's own people. And so, maybe you're one who's thinking, okay, how today can I recognize a counterfeit Christian, if you will? If you don't know how you actually would do that, then friend, you're not alone, and Esther Collin wants to encourage you. He's on the way on Open the Bible in 2 minutes to share where they can be found, as he again encourages you to see what you need for true deliverance in this life.
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0: It speaks about false teachers. How would you identify a false prophet? If you heard someone say something about, oh, Jesus died and rose and so forth, and then was going on as a false prophet, what would be the marks of what they were saying that would twig your mind and heart to say, I'm listening to something that's going completely in the wrong direction? Well, 2 Peter chapter 2 is one of the passages in the New Testament that gives us exactly the characteristics and marks of those who mislead the people of God. And so I think it's a very important subject for us to get into today.
1: All right, so let's get right into it. As you just heard from Pastor Colin, we're in 2 Peter chapter 2 as we begin our message.
2: Quick summary of what we've learned so far from this letter, that God has given us everything we need for life in knowing Jesus, and God has given us everything we need for knowing Jesus in the Bible. That's a quick summary of 2 Peter chapter 1. And you have all that you need in Christ because you participate in the divine nature. In Christ, the Spirit is given to you, and in Christ, you escape the corruption that is in the world caused by lust, by evil desires. In Christ, sin is no longer your master. It is your enemy, but no longer your master. So 2 Peter chapter 1 is all good. And you might wish that the letter ended there. But it doesn't. Because alongside truth, there is error. Close to the genuine, you will find the counterfeit. Mixed with the wheat, you will find the weeds. And outside of heaven, there is hell. And 2 Peter chapter 2 is all about counterfeit Christianity. Now, let me just have a little parenthesis here, because it's important for us as a congregation to understand why we do what we do, why we approach ministry in the way that we do in this church. We're committed to the expository preaching of the Bible, which means that our normal diet in our services in the ministry of God's Word is to work through Bible books in a kind of systematic way. I have to tell you, there are some weeks when I am a little tempted to wish that it were not so. And this week is one of them. Because 2 Peter chapter 2 is one of the hardest chapters in all of the Bible. Dr. Martin Lloyd-Jones sort of encouraged me when he said this in my reading this week. He says, of all the chapters that are found in the entire Bible, the second chapter of 2 Peter is among the most terrible. Of all the chapters in the Bible. Anyone who enjoys reading a chapter like this, he says, must surely be abnormal. So if you read this and you think, oh my, at least you know you're normal. At least you know you're normal. Now, this reminds us, I think it's very easy, isn't it, to understand why many churches today take a channel-hopping approach to the preaching and teaching of the Bible. You know the channel hopping bit, at least all the guys in the congregation know about this. You know, we sit down on the sofa, and what do you have in your hand? You have the remote when you put on the television. And what do? You ask the question in your mind, now what's on that I want to watch? And watch for a few minutes, and then what do? You flick the channel and say, what else is there? I'll go into something else because I'm losing interest in the thing that was there. Now, that is fine when it comes to television. Actually, moving off a channel is sometimes essential, but it is not good when it comes to the Bible. If we jump around the Bible, only choosing the bits that we want to hear, if we are Bible channel hoppers, we will not have everything that we need for life because we are not hearing everything that Jesus has to say to us. We become kind of malnourished Christians. And if you're a malnourished Christian, you don't have the energy, you don't have the muscle, you don't have the resistance to spiritual infection that you need. And what is true of an individual also can be true of a church. A church that simply picks from the Bible the things that people most want to hear can only ever produce weak Christians. I mean, we all want to be affirmed. That's just in human nature. But if a church lives on a diet of affirmation and only affirmation, the Christians will not develop the muscle or the marrow that is needed for a healthy Christian life. Now, if this church took a channel-hopping approach to the Bible, you can be sure you wouldn't be hearing a sermon on 2 Peter chapter 2. But we are committed to hearing what God has placed in the Scripture, whether it immediately appeals to us

0: or not. Give me some encouragement to tell me that you agree with that this morning. Is that right? That's where we are. Now, I'm working on the assumption today that if the Holy Spirit moved Peter in his last letter to the church to spend one third of it on the subject of counterfeit Christianity, then this must be something of great importance for the church in every age, and therefore by default of great importance for us in this church today. And so with that introduction, I hope you will have your Bible open, and let's apply ourselves to what God is saying to us here. Now, verse 1. There were also false prophets among the people, just as there will be false teachers among you. That's a definite statement. It's a matter of history that there were false prophets among God's people in the Old Testament. You remember what the penalty was for false prophecy. We spoke about that last week. The truth was that the people rarely had the will to deal with false prophets, and so instead of being restrained or cast out from the community, they multiplied. And just read the Old Testament, you will find that false prophets caused untold spiritual damage to the life of Israel. Now it says, Peter, in the same way, there will be false teachers among you. Now notice the phrase among you. Who's he writing to? He's writing to the church. And he's saying to local churches like ourselves, ordinary congregations and gatherings of Christian believers, he says there will be false teachers among you. So he's not talking about the false teachers that, you know, New Age folks that turn up on television and so forth. We expect that. He's saying, no, I'm addressing a much more serious problem, and that is counterfeit Christianity within the local congregation, within the gathering of a church just like this. Now, this reminds us that, of course, there is no such thing as a pure church this side of heaven. The wheat and the weeds grow together, always. Warren Wiersbe, perhaps one of the most gracious of Christian writers, puts it this way. Satan, he says, is the counterfeiter. He has a false gospel preached by false ministers, producing false believers. And Satan plants his counterfeits wherever God plants true believers. That's the principle of Jesus' parable of the wheat and the weeds. Wherever the wheat is planted, the enemy comes, Jesus says, and he plants the weeds among the wheat. Wherever God is doing a work in any church, Satan will always plant weeds beside the wheat. So this is the issue that's before us in 2 Peter. It's relevant for us as a congregation. We are not exempt from this. No church in any time or place ever is, can, or will be. And the obvious question is, how can you then recognize a counterfeit Christian? How do I know that I am a real Christian and not a counterfeit one?
1: What a question to have to pause on. But we'll take a look at the answer to that question. How do you know that you're not a counterfeit Christian, but a real one, in just a moment? 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
0: How do I know that I am a real Christian and not a counterfeit one? Well, that's what's before us today. And we're going to look at seven general characteristics of the true and false believer, then one distinguishing mark by which we may know that we are in the faith, and then two ultimate outcomes. So first then, seven general characteristics of true and false believers, authentic and counterfeit believers who you will find in a gathering of a church like this. Remember, 2 Peter chapter 1 has been describing the true, 2 Peter chapter 2 is describing the false. You put the two alongside and you see some very obvious contrasts. The first is that the true and false operate with different sources. Chapter 1 and verse 16, Peter says, "We did not follow cleverly invented stories." But if you look at chapter 2 and verse 3, the false teachers exploit you with stories they have made up. We don't invent what we're saying, it's the word of God, Peter says. But the false teachers, they are not drawing primarily on the word of God. They are developing ministry on the basis of their own creativity rather than on the basis of the word of God. The false teacher makes up his own message. There's a different message, therefore. What is the substance of the message? For the true teacher, Jesus Christ is central. We have everything that we need for life and for godliness. How? Through our knowledge of him. It's through Jesus Christ that we have everything we need for life. So Jesus Christ is at the center in the true teaching, but the false teacher pushes Jesus to the margins. Chapter 2, verse 1, they will secretly introduce destructive heresies, even denying the sovereign Lord who bought them. Notice the word secretly. You don't expect someone who is counterfeit to sort of walk into a church and just openly deny the Lord Jesus Christ. They'd never have any influence that way. And so what happens is it's much more subtle. There's just a movement away from the centrality of Christ. If you listen very carefully to what the false teacher is saying, he talks a lot about how your life can change if you connect with other people, have accountability, all of these good things. But if you ask the question, is Jesus Christ really at the center of what he's saying? Would what he's saying still be true if you took Jesus Christ out or if he'd never existed? The answer is Jesus is not essential to what he's saying. It's basically sociological. It's basically people in community. And Jesus Christ is somehow at the margins, not at the center. And therefore he does not get the glory. And that is one of the key distinctions between the true and the false. The true and the false are in a different position. Thirdly, the true Christian escapes the corruption in the world caused by evil desires, chapter 1 and verse 4. But listen to how Peter describes the counterfeit. Chapter 2 and verse 19, they promise freedom, but they themselves are slaves of depravity because a man is a slave to whatever has mastered him. So two very different dynamics at work here. The true believer is one who is escaping the corruption that is caused by evil desires. The false believer is one who is mastered by the corruption of evil desires and his position has not changed. Fourthly, there's a different character. The true believer we saw from chapter 1 and verse 5, he is pursuing goodness and knowledge and self-control and perseverance and godliness and brotherly kindness and love. What is the counterfeit Christian marked by? Well, verse 10, arrogance, slander. Verse 14, experts in greed. Eyes full of adultery, verse 14. And notice in verse 10 that Peter especially underlines that the false teacher, the counterfeit believer, is one who despises authority. In other words, if within you there is a deep and intense despising of authority, you always fight it. You need to check your spiritual condition. That is not saying something that is encouraging about where you are at. That's what we learn here. Fifth, the true and the false make a different appeal. And if you're listening to a Christian teacher or you're listening to a Christian counselor, it's always worth asking the question, what are they appealing to here? The true teacher appeals to Scripture, chapter 1 and verse 19. We have the word of the prophets made more certain, and you'll do well to pay attention to it. Why should you listen to what I'm saying, the true teacher says? Because it's the word of God. But when you come to the false teacher in chapter 2 and verse 18, notice that he appeals to the lustful desires of sinful human nature. In other words, while the true teacher shapes his message by saying, what is in God's word and how can I say it well? The false teacher starts from saying, what do people want to hear? What is really going to ring the bell with the folks? And works from there. This is a distinguishing mark, appealing to the fallenness of human nature. And then there's a different fruit. What fruit comes from these ministries, what fruit grows in the lives of these different people. The True Believer, chapter 1 and verse 8, we saw, is effective and productive in the knowledge of the Lord Jesus. But the counterfeit believer, chapter 2 and verse 17, is like a spring without water. What a phrase that is. See, promising much, delivering little. A spring without water. And then, of course, there is a different end. If you ask about the ultimate end of a true and a false believer, this is the most disturbing contrast of all. Chapter 1 and verse 11, the true believer receives a rich welcome into the eternal kingdom of our Lord and Savior Jesus Christ. But the false believer, chapter 2 and verse 1, will experience swift destruction. And their condemnation has long been hanging over them. Verse 3, their destruction has not been sleeping. Now, only an abnormal person would find any pleasure in this, but we're trying to take into our minds and hearts here what the Word of God is saying. And remember that our Lord Jesus Christ said that on the last day there would be many who had been involved in ministry in His name, and He would say to them on the last day, "Depart from me, I never knew you." Many who'd been involved in ministry in His name, and He would say, "Depart from me, I never knew you." Now, who are these people? Well, surely they are the ones that Peter is speaking about here. The counterfeit believers, who he's saying will be found in every church. The weeds planted alongside the wheat. And there are these great differences between the true, the authentic, and the counterfeit, the true and the false. The counterfeit believer professes some kind of faith, has some kind of experience, but it's a different source, it's a different message, he's in a different position, different character, different appeal, different fruit, and different end. Now, that leaves us with the obvious question, boy, how can I be sure that I am a true believer? And we're going to come to the answer to that question clearly in just a moment. But I want just to make two applications before we leave this distinction between the true and the false. The first is this. The Word of God says to Christian churches, there will be false teachers among you. Is there anyone who really thinks that when the Word of God makes such a categorical statement about the true and the counterfeit being alongside each other, that somehow this is nothing to do with us and that we would never know anything of that? Is there anyone who's arrogant enough to think that? Surely not. What this means then is that the church needs to be protected. The reason that the church needs to be protected is that amongst the many wonderful people who come through the doors of the church each year, there will be some who would do the church more harm than good. They may seem the nicest people in the world, but they do not believe in the authority of the Bible, and they do not believe in the exclusivity of faith in the Lord Jesus Christ. They have religious interest and they want to be involved in ministry, but they have a different source, a different message, a different position, different character, different appeal, different fruit, and a different end. And we must welcome such people because they need Christ as much as we do. But we must not allow them to have influence within the church. And part of the responsibility of pastors and of elders is to protect the flock of God. Remember, Paul said there are wolves who would come in sheep's clothing. And if we've understood this important teaching that Peter gives in his last letter to the church, you'll understand that the church needs to be protected. You will be very grateful to those who are charged with that heavy responsibility, and you will pray for them as they discharge that for the good of the flock. Is that clear from this passage of Scripture? There's a second application, and it's simply this. And you might be able to use this evangelistically even this week. Have you ever talked with someone who said that they weren't going to follow Christ because they'd seen that some people who say that they follow Christ are hypocrites? Ever heard that argument as an excuse for not believing? Well, I think Peter just blows that away and really gives us the way to answer that. I mean, isn't that the strangest excuse for not being a Christian? I'm not going to follow Christ because some people who claim to do so are hypocrites or are inconsistent. Look, what Peter teaches us here, there will be false teachers among you, just makes it plain to any mature person that skeptics will always be able to point to inconsistency and hypocrisy and failure in one way or another that takes place within the Church of Jesus Christ. But listen, the existence of the counterfeit is never a reason for rejecting the true. And Peter's kind of saying to us here, come on, grow up. Don't be so naive. Of course there will be counterfeit Christians, and you will meet them and you will be disturbed and disappointed by their example. But what else would you expect in this fallen world? Don't be so naive, and don't miss what's real just because you have seen what is counterfeit. And let's be done with that nonsense as an excuse for you staying away from real faith and real following of Jesus Christ.
1: 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It's your generosity that allows us to continue bringing you Pastor Colin's teaching. And as you give a gift of any amount, we'd love to send you a copy of Pastor Colin's brand-new 30-day devotional book called Grow in Love. And Colin, what's one thing that you'd like people to take away from this book?
0: Well, I think that most of us feel that we need to grow in love, especially when it comes to loving those with whom we deeply disagree. But here's the question. Do you think it's possible for you to become a more loving person than you are right now? See, the thing is, if it simply depended on what you can generate from within yourself, the answer would have to be no. Our love would depend on our experience, and if we hadn't been well loved by others, well, we wouldn't be able to give love to others. But the good news is that love really can be learned. It's possible to grow in love, and God's Holy Spirit is given to every Christian believer for this purpose. So the thing I'd want people to take away from this is the wonderful hope that as you experience the love of God poured into your own heart by the power of the Holy Spirit, so you will be better able to love others really well.
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2: 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He continues to say this, there really is moral right and wrong. There really is an enemy. There really is seductive and deceptive temptation around you. You really are spiritually vulnerable. But by God's grace, you have been properly armed for the battle. So the question is, today? Will you choose to use the implements of battle that the cross of Jesus has provided for you? Or will you go the other way? Intentional living on the way in 4 minutes.
3: It can feel like everyone is searching for freedom. 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
6: You know, I'm sort of a tool guy.
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6: It's our tongue.
7: Yes, and Proverbs 18 says, life and death is in the power of the tongue. 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
13: Happy Friday and welcome to Intentional Living. Dr. Randy here. Love that you're part of the show today. If you can hang around for a few minutes, I think you're going to find some help, some encouragement. If nothing else, you're going to hear the stories of some people and you're going to be able to pray for them because they need it. And you're going to be able to say, thank you, Lord. I've learned some lessons and I didn't go down that path and I'm not there today. Or you can learn something to help you and me not go down that path. How's that sound? Helping people make godly decisions for life intentionally. That's a big part of what we do from our Intentional Living Center. If you want to share with your comments, do so by calling 888 888 888-888-1717. Let's go. Diane, you're up first in Arizona. What's going on with you today?
14: My daughter's grown up. She's 31, and she has two little boys. And we have a good relationship with each other. However, 3 months ago, her husband passed away, and she doesn't open up at all. She just says everything is fine, everything is fine. And then when she does have a breakdown, she has it all by herself, and then she comes and tells me about it later. And I'd like to be more intentional in having conversations with her about her grief and what she's going through, but I don't know how.
13: Has your daughter always been one to kind of protect others from her emotions?
14: Yeah, she's exactly like her mother.
13: Well, maybe that's where you begin then, Diane, just to go to her and say, honey, you're just like me. And, you know, if dad were to pass away, I'd probably do the same thing to protect your kids. How long have they been married, Diane?
14: They were married 11 years. He was diagnosed last year with stage 4 colon cancer. So it wasn't totally unexpected, but it was a lot faster than she thought.
13: Yeah. Listen, let me add one more thing for you. Diane, and that is, you got to follow her speed, not your own. When a person is processing something in their own life, adult, they've got to make their own decisions. And I know we can see things in the lives of people we love that we'd say, that is really dumb. Dare I say even stupid. Dangerous. And there's times you have to step in, I get it. But generally, when people are trying to go through something, what they need is someone who can stand by their side, ask the right questions. How can I help? Ask for permission before you offer advice. Hey, I was thinking about something. Would it be okay if I shared it with you? Or asking questions that force them to think. Well, what would you like to see different in your life? Well, what one thing could you do that would make that possible? How is God involved in the decision-making? In other words, putting back into their lap the kind of questions and so on that make them think. They're not answering to you. That's not important. This is their life. But you walk with a person at the speed that they're at. Sometimes what happens is you got a person who's just stuck and we're running by them at 60 miles an hour saying, come along. Sometimes you have to just sit. And say, how can I help you today? How can I pray for you today? Be present. That's what they say, right? Be present. Be there. Be mindful. These are all the terms we hear today. In other words, I'm going to be with you because I love you and I want the best for you. I'm not going to try to control you or make you do what I think you should do, even though some of us love to do that. But just to sit and be a part of their life. I hope that helps, Diane. I know you see it. It's clear to you, but not so clear to them. One day at a time. Hey, you know, yesterday I talked with Andrew, if you heard it. He's the overly responsible one caring for an elderly parent and just tired trying to go to school, trying to do everything. The family's not helping and feeling pretty overwhelmed. Well, Latisse called from New Mexico and she wants to offer some help and encouragement. Hi, Latisse. How are you?
15: I'm doing great. How are you doing?
13: Good. What would you say to Andrew and other caregivers who are feeling a little overwhelmed?
15: Well, first of all, I would say check out the person you're taking care of. Check out their insurance, because a lot of the insurances have what is called a care coordinator, and they can set you up with respite care for yourself, which means they can get someone to come into the home, take care of mom or dad or whoever for a couple of hours so you can go take a break. Mm. And a lot of people don't realize that they have that right at their fingertips.
13: Is that what you do? Or have you been through this yourself or what?
15: Yeah, I was a caregiver for 17 years outside of my home. But I'm also a caregiver for the last 16 years inside my home.
13: Hmm.
15: My son was diagnosed with Duchenne muscular dystrophy at the age of right before he turned 6. And he's 19 years old now. Oh. And so I do have a husband, so I can get in a car and go drive and get get away.
13: Yeah.
15: And also, too, I do sometimes work away from home, right? So, but there's a lot of doctor's appointments, a lot of this and a lot of that, you know, going on where I do feel overwhelmed. And I'm just glad that we have that option where if we both need to get away since he's over the age of 18 now, we can leave him with the caregiver for a couple of hours and, you know, go to a movie, go out to dinner, go do what we need to go do to, you know, just to have some time away.
13: Yeah.
15: And he is, I tease him and say that he's Mr. Mom because he's at the house during the day when I'm at work. And so I do have that help, but it's really hard when it's siblings, you know. Sometimes you just have to, you know, get that help. And there's also support groups across the United States for people who take care of their parents and who are caregivers of a child that have disabilities.
13: Well, and I think the bottom line is what you're saying, Latisse, is get some help. Can't do it by yourself. If the family ain't going to kick in, and there's a point where you got to say, I'm giving up on them, they're not going to help. But I got to look at resources. That's a great suggestion. Look at the insurance policy. Maybe in your community, there's support. There's a lot of organizations. There's usually a lot of support and money out there more than you realize that can be helpful when you're going through a difficult time. So, Andrew, if you happen to be listening from yesterday's show, that there's some good counsel for you. Thank you, Latisse, for taking the time to share that with us.
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13: All right, thank you much, Kurt. 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
16: Thank you for just listening to me and helping my heart today. And I want to tell you something that you need to hear because of what you do. And you're like Paul Harvey. You get the rest of the story. I've been listening to you for a long time. And I tell everybody this. And I tell everybody listening to your show that you've made me a better husband, better father, a better friend, a better neighbor, a better human being. You and Dr. Lehman and the people that you have on, that you have just, through God, strengthened me. And I am such a better person today because of your show. So please keep doing what you do.
13: Glad to do it. Thank you so much. You know, we have so many wonderful guests on from time to time. My friend, Dr. Kevin Lehman. I haven't had him in here in a while. We got to get him back in. Get an update on what's going on with the guy, Dr. Lehman. Talking about relationships, about life, about living intentionally in Christ. Your comments are welcome. 888-888-1717. I'm going to go to Greg in Arizona. Hi, Greg. How are you? Looks like you're responding to a caller from yesterday.
17: Yes, Dr. Carlson, just responding to Danielle's comments and your comments, I think you're absolutely on target with the idea of being in a spiritual-based relationship that's supported by two adults who do their homework, come up with a plan, and then follow through on that plan, and then provide responses to their spouse or their partner out of respect.
13: We're talking about money now. We're talking about finance. Oh. Yeah. That's what,
17: right.
13: And what Danielle was really struggling with was she wants that. She wants to, but she's not trusting her husband because of different things. And she just doesn't know where to go. And like you're saying, if we're not on the same page, you know, there's going to be a disaster when it comes to anything in life, but certainly including money.
17: Oh, agreed. And when she talked about being tired of mothering, I believe she's talking about mothering him and following up on him and trying to make sure that he does what he said he was going to do. And that's that just wears a woman out. She doesn't want another child. She wants a partner.
13: Yeah. And that's, like I said, she's tired of being a mother. I don't think, you know, I don't think anybody on the day they get married, any woman says, now, you know, I want to be pronounced husband and mother. Hello. Right, Jennifer? You don't want that, do you? Husband and mother? That doesn't even sound right, does it? It sounds sick. And you know what it is? It is. And that cuts both ways. I've often said in the whole area of my teaching and conferences, two people shouldn't get married unless they're mature. Only mature people should get married, not perfect people. We're all sinful people. And so it's not about perfection. Intentionality is not about perfection either. But to be grown up, if you want to sell, you want to have a good life, grow up. Let's just be real candid. We see sometimes, for any number of reasons, a child will not develop as we would consider to be normal. And as a result, they need extra care. And we feel for them because they didn't grow, as we might say, they're not typical, right? And that's sad. But, you know, if you're typical and you've got a good mind and you've got a relationship with Jesus Christ, it's time to grow up. And when something gets stuck and doesn't continue to grow, it's a sad thing. All right. Let's do this. Let's take another quick break. We'll be right back. Got some more calls to get to. We're talking about how to live intentionally, make better decisions in your life every day. Number four in the intentionals, how about service to others? Find opportunities in your community today, maybe in your neighborhood. You might have a neighbor just nearby, just maybe 100 yards from your home, that's wrestling and struggling, going through difficulty in their marriage or their family or their finance, to take them something to eat or just, you know, bring them a book or a word of some encouragement or a CD with Christian music or something just to serve them, or go over and wash their car or clean the yard or do one thing for that person. It could be someone at work or someone in church. But you know, when we talk about finding freedom spiritually, that occurs as we get outside of ourselves. Growing in your faith, in your freedom in your faith. Dr. Randy here at Intentional Living. Thanks for being a part of the ministry. And that's, we try to put together teachings and share with you content that can encourage you. That's up on our member site at theintentionallife.com. All members, you get a little access code to that part of the site, so you can be a part of it and hopefully encourage you. Thank you for standing with us. 888-888-1717. Back to the calls here in just a moment. Vicki, hold on. We got want to hear what's going on with you and your daughter.
18: Hello, Dr. Randy, Pastor Mike in Phoenix, Arizona. And, you know, there were a few people on the radio that had stated that they had done or believed what God had told them to do by selling what they need to sell and move over to 80 or do certain things, or maybe the comment of, you know, opening a certain business. You know, sometimes it's God telling us to do something does not necessarily mean that we're going to be successful in what he's telling us to do. So we kind of sometimes have to look at the things in our life and go, well, you know, Lord, I really believe that's what you told me to do, and I did it. If there's anything else you needed me to do, I'll do it. So kind of like God telling Abraham to go sacrifice the son. Well, he went up to the mountain. He didn't do it. He was going to do it, but he didn't sacrifice. But yet he came back successful. And same thing with us. If we really, really believe that God is telling us to do something really in prayer and we're seeking God, we really believe what it is, we should just do it. And as long as it doesn't contradict his word, of course. If it's not successful or it's not whatever it is, it's whatever it is. It's just the way God tells us. It's for our sake also. So God bless you and thank you for your program.
13: Yeah, you're welcome, Pastor Mike. But that's, boy, that's a tough part, isn't it? We sense God wants us to do something. We don't do it. And really hearing him is something we have to be. What are little? I remember as a kid, one of the pastors said, put your spiritual ears on, right? Okay, Vicki, welcome to the show. Says something going on with your daughter. What's going on?
19: Well, in high school, she was a straight-A student, valedictorian in high school, hardworking, really gave it her all, ended up with a presidential scholarship, full ride, paid for everything. First semester going into school, she was living at home, and she didn't want to live on campus. She said, no, I don't need to live on campus. First semester, she kind of blew it and ended up dropping out of a couple of classes and putting her presidential scholarship at risk. She paid for her own classes over the winter break to make up for that so that she could keep her presidential scholarship. And she took classes over break, managed to keep it, went through the next semester, did the same thing, only a little bit worse. So she took summer school classes, paid for that all out of her own money.
13: Good.
19: And was working. Went through the next semester, did the same thing, only this time really dropped about three classes and got an F and a C and an A or something. And lost her presidential scholarship as well as any state scholarship that was backing that up.
13: Mm.
19: And she said she was tired of being a smart kid and tired of working so hard, and so she was just going to go do the basics, which she didn't even do.
13: Yeah.
19: So we put her in the dorm. We did pay for her to live in the dorm for this year. When we had meetings with her to try to keep her on track every few weeks, or is everything going okay and such. Now we're at the end of this last semester for this year, and we said, well, how did it go? How are things? And she started at the top with the good news, which was, you know, she did a lot better, but she still ended up withdrawing from one class, which means she didn't get her scholarship. And she wants to plan to take one class this summer, which will get her back on the state scholarship. She's already lost the other one. But now she's at a point where she doesn't have any money. She's going week by week to do little odd jobs to pay us back. And she's going to need money to pay for summer school. She has no money. I'm like, you better just not go to school. She's like, I must go to school. But she still hasn't gotten a summer job.
13: Okay, Vicki, let me jump in here. I heard a lot of, we did this and we did that. I think maybe it's time for her to just ask her, what does she want to do with her life, and back off. I mean, she clearly got tired of being of the big fish in the small pond in high school. Now she became a regular fish in a big pond, and she didn't maybe do as well as she thought. And if she, I'm wondering if she's easily discouraged and gives up.
19: I didn't think she was, but it seems like that's what's happening. I mean,
13: that seems to be the evidence. I mean, the fact that she drops classes and so on, she, whatever it is she's wrestling with, has nothing to do with not being smart enough to do this. It has everything to do with her either motivation to do it, the reason she's doing it, why she's doing it, why she, you know, what's important to her in her life. Maybe she's doing this just for you guys in her mind. She didn't even know. I think if that were my daughter, I'd sit down with her. I'd say, honey, it was your decision. You had a great scholarship, but what do you want to do with your life? You don't have to go to college to please me. You don't have to get a degree to please me. I'm going to love you anyway. I just hate to see you not, you know, excel in whatever it is important to you. And I would sort of get the monkey off your back and put it back on hers and let her decide, what does she want to do with her life? She sounds like a smart young lady who's willing to work hard to do what she needs to do, but she just hasn't clicked with her yet. That this is something she's got to go and do on her own.
19: Uh-huh.
13: She had it all handed to her. Now she's going to have to work for it. Does she want it or not?
19: So if she comes and asks us for money to pay for summer school tuition so she can try to save her scholarship, should we loan her the money, or we already did that, and that's just chalking up her bills, and we just say no, you know?
13: Yeah. Listen, Vicki, I'm not sure you heard me. I think it's really important that you do first things first. And the first thing would be to sit down with your daughter and say, honey, listen, and by the way, it'd be really easy to say, you blew it, you had a scholarship, and now you're coming asking for money, because that's what you're thinking. That's what everybody's thinking. And every parent that's been down this path is thinking that. But to sit down with her, like I suggested, and say, honey, you don't have to go to college for me. I mean, this is for you. What do you want to do? What is God leading you to do? We're with you. I know you're trying to make a decision. We're happy to help you think it through and all of that, but you've got to decide. I mean, if you want to, well, why go to school and blow off your grades? I mean, you're smarter than that. Maybe you're really trying to figure out what you want to do with your life. That's what's most important to us. Secondarily is about the money this summer. Now, if that were me and every family is going to deal with this differently, I would say, honey, if you come back to me and Dad and you say, okay, here's what I'm going to do in my life. This is what I want to do. I don't have it all worked out, but this is why I want to do it, and here's what I'm going to do. Would you help me? I would have no problem helping her along the way, but I would make it clear, this is the boundary. This is what we can do. Here's the budget. Here's how we can help you in school. Beyond that, you're going to have to figure it out. If it's getting a job or working part-time and going to school part-time, because this is where you are, and you're going to have to work it through. And the more she can take responsibility for making the decision and helping make it a reality, the better she's going to be and the better you're going to be. But I, as I said earlier in the call, Vicki, I heard we. It's all about what we've done. And I hear you. You want to do the right thing, but you need to take a deep breath. And I really think it's important for you to focus on what she wants to do. She's not a kid anymore, or at least a young adult here. Okay, Hunter, you're up next from Michigan. Welcome to the program. Go right ahead.
20: So I had a question for you. So I've been struggling lately with my girlfriend. We're not married yet, but so we're planning on it, because these last couple months before I leave for the military, I've been struggling because I'm going into the military to become a pastor so that they can pay for my college so I can be a pastor. And I got the calling about a year ago. I was just sitting there, and then I met her, and then she's kind of taking me down a road where, I mean, I knew all along that it wasn't a good relationship, but it was just somebody in my life who really cared for me. And I heard a couple weeks back somebody say something about his girlfriend wanted him to pay more attention to her than his own mom. My mom and I have been through a lot together, considering my dad hasn't really been there for me my entire life. So it's been hard for me to even realize, like, how I'm in a deal when I'm gone, because I can't trust her. She's messed around two different times.
13: Now, let me see. Let me hold this for a minute, Hunter. There's a lot going on in your call. One is, I'm hearing you've got a very close relationship with your mother.
20: Yes, sir.
13: And is that an issue to your girlfriend?
20: She feels that I need to grow up.
13: Okay.
20: Because I have such a close relationship
13: right.
20: with my mom.
13: And she may be right. I don't know. I mean, that's a reality. You know, this, right. whoever you marry, whoever you develop, if you're going to be a pastor and you know, have a ministry and be married, you got to understand what leave and cleave means and what the, you know, what that relationship is. Sometimes it can be a healthy relationship with in-laws. Sometimes it can be very unhealthy. And so just, you know, that's something you need to maybe take in the back of your head and say, hey, maybe that's worth looking at. The second thing, though, is I'm hearing you say, hey, she's fooling around on me.
20: Yeah. And basically,
13: you think that's going to change? You think that's going to change after you get married?
20: No.
13: So let me ask a question. What are you going to do?
20: Well, I've been giving it a lot of prayer and thought. And like God tells us in the Bible, I've basically forgiven her. But I think that there's always been a little bit of selfishness to where I think I have tried to stay in the relationship, knowing that it's not healthy, just because I feel like I should forgive her and stay with her, but I think what God was trying to get me to understand is you need to forgive her and let her go.
13: Yeah, and I agree with you, Hunter. But listen, let me tell you something. You've got to get your head straight about a few things, in my view. I love you, and the fact you're going to the military and want to serve, that might be a break for you to think some things through, and thank you for your service. But don't conflate forgiveness with moving forward and marrying a woman who's not trustworthy. Those are two different things. And I think I heard you say, she was the first person to ever care for me. That's a powerful thing. Someone care for you. Sometimes you tolerate stuff you ought not tolerate just because they care for you until you get married maybe, and down the road they don't care for you so much anymore because they're caring for a lot of other things and other people. And so my encouragement to you is to, this is a great time if you're going to the military to get a break for yourself, get some counsel, grow spiritually. You said you want to be a pastor. You're not going to be a good pastor if you don't deal with some of these things. You're going to take all this junk into your ministry in the future. You can either take that junk into your marriage or into your future, and it will damage you, or you can learn from all this junk from your past and let God heal you and grow in your life. That'll make you a better minister in the future to help other people going through similar things, okay? And so if I were speaking to you as a dad, I would say, at least on what you were saying, don't expect the future to be different than the past. The best predictor of the future is past behavior. And if the past behavior is indicating unfaithfulness, don't expect the future is going to be a faithful relationship. People change, but that takes time and evidence, doesn't it? All right, we're out of time for the day. Wow, lots of comments coming in. We'd love to hear what your thoughts are. We'd love to hear your story. If you have a question for me, we'll move you to the head of the class, and I'll get Stephen to share some of those on the programs coming up next week and beyond. So if you have a question, you can leave it on our storyline at 888-888-1717 right now. 888-888-1717. 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Not perfectly, but understanding God's word is not silent on how we live in our marriage and family and finance and so on. And we're to help you here to help you think that through for His glory and for your benefit. Dr. Randy, have a great day, great weekend. We'll see you next time.
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welcome to Suzy Larson Live. Always so honored to get to spend this time with you. In fact, I look forward to bringing you conversations every single day that hopefully inspire you in your faith walk, that deepen your understanding of God's Word, and that heightens your awareness of His very real presence in your life. Well, maybe, just maybe, you started a new Bible reading plan, or maybe, just maybe, you decided already it's just too hard to read the Bible on a regular basis. But is there a way to approach your time with God and your time in His Word as a get-to and not an ought-to?

0: that he stoops down to make us great. That's what scripture says. He loved us first and he keeps loving us first. And when you move towards God, when you make space for him, when you open his word in response to his love for you, everything changes. But how do you get there? Well, we're going to talk today about just our approach to scripture, but I want to just start by challenging you to spend your off hours, your times when you're not in the word, meditating on the love of God. I mean, consume yourself with the fact that the one who breathes the stars, spoke the stars in place, loves you, sings over you, delights in every detail of your life. He heals your broken heart. He binds up your wounds. He's gentle with you, tender with your weaknesses. I mean, I want you to just think on, meditate, rehearse, and remember this God, the unrivaled God who has no rival. I mean, he's the only uncreated one, knows my name. He's so taken with my story. He knows about every detail of my life, every hair on my head. That God loves me and wants an honest, humble, thriving, interactive relationship with me. And his word is one of his greatest gifts to me. His son is his greatest gift, but his word is living and breathing. Like scripture says, in the beginning was the word, and the word was God, and the word was with God, and the word became flesh and dwelt among us. Breathing out your prayers. God, you love me. You love me, and I love you back. Letting that be a way of life, and then opening the word with that posture and mindset, I'm telling you, it'll change everything. Well, my guest today is author and content creator Zach Wendall, and he joins me again to draw from his book. He's been on a few times already, The Bible Simplified, Learn the Story, Live the Story. We got a handful. Oh, no, we got a few copies to give away today. Actually, I think Angie told me we have two. I'm so sorry. Got a couple. Let's put it that way. Text the word book to 877-933-2484. And Zach, I quote this from him every time. He says the Bible should be our lifeline. We need to study it as if we need it to breathe. And I want to just tell you, just as you need God's word, you need Jesus. And maybe you've never dared to trust him with your whole heart. Maybe you've never bent your knee to him as King and Lord. And if you're listening, but you've never made that decision where you don't know for certain if you were to die tonight, if you'd end up in heaven tomorrow, and you got some questions, that's okay. We want to help you with that. We've partnered with Billy Graham Evangelistic Association to help get those questions answered. All you got to do is text the word faith to 41224. And you're not on the hook for anything. It's just a text conversation to help you get some of your questions answered. But if you hear the Lord speaking to you today, do not harden your heart. Today is the day of salvation. This is the most important decision you could ever make. All right, let me tell you about my guest. We'll get him on the show. Zach Wendall's author and content creator dedicated to helping his audience grow in their faith. His passion for entrepreneurship and for making faith simple has placed him in a unique position within the Christian community where he reaches hundreds of thousands of followers on social media every day. His book, The Bible Simplified, aims to help others feel less overwhelmed by the Bible and more confident in their faith. And we sure love this guy. Zach, welcome back to the show.
1: Oh my goodness. Thank you so much for having me again. It's always such an honor to chat with you. And I feel so connected because you're in Minneapolis and I'm from Minneapolis. So it's even more fun for me. Even if we don't talk about it, I love just having a chat with you.
0: Thank you so much. I can't believe I keep forgetting that you are from our broadcast state. That's amazing. Wow. No wonder we're such brother, sister. I appreciate that so much. Well, you've been on a few times now, enough to know that I ask the same question every day, and it's not a filler question. It's not a placeholder. It matters deeply to me. It's just our personal walk with God. You know, we bring on leaders all the time to talk to us, and yet before you're a leader, you're a son. You're someone God loves.
1: Yeah.
0: And as you spend time with him as his son, you know, not all those roles. And I mean, you're those things too. But I mean, first and foremost, you're one God loves. As you spend time with him that way, what's he been talking to you about these days?
1: I think the biggest thing lately is fear of the Lord is the beginning of wisdom. And I don't think we understand the importance of fearing the Lord a lot of the times. Maybe that's because of not being taught it. Maybe we're only focused on praising him instead of worshiping him. But I think when you understand the importance of saying, God, you are holy, you are worthy, I honor you, and putting your heart towards him in that regard, it's going to make a whole different shift in your relationship with him. And

0: And that's really like the beginning of, okay, fearing the Lord, not necessarily being afraid of him, but just having this awe and reverence for him. And in doing so, that's the beginning of wisdom. So we need to start there. And you'll notice a lot of the things that I talk about and focus on are the first principles. So like, what are the basic pillars that you need to understand? And so I love this verse because it's really understanding, okay, this is the beginning of wisdom. This is the beginning of knowledge, is starting with fear. Fearing the Lord, starting with looking at him from a place of awe and reverence, and then everything else can grow from there. And I think if we understood that early in our faith, it would take us to completely new heights in our relationship with him later on in life.
1: Boy, that's so good. I remember doing a study on that verse and a few others on the fear of the Lord, because some would call the fear of the Lord an Old Testament concept. I completely disagree. He's the same God yesterday, today, and forever. In fact, you know, isn't it in Hebrews 12? Our God is a consuming fire. Yeah. I mean, there's something to be revered. I mean, truly. And totally. Anytime you see an encounter in the New Testament, when people even just encounter an angel of the Lord who carries the presence of the Lord, they're always afraid. I mean, they always go face down. And, but to me, the distinction is, let's say you got a young man, a young boy with an abusive father, and then you got a young man with a father like my husband, what, just steady, solid, patient, kind, and strong. You know, the one who's got the abusive father, you never know what kind of mood he's going to be in. He goes up to scratch his head. You think he's lining up to hit you. So you're cowering, you're jumping, you're never safe, and you never feel at ease in your own skin. Where with our boys, they're grown now, but they could barrel right into him, try to tackle him to the ground, because they had a playful, wonderful relationship with him. And yet, if they messed up, they knew, they stood up a little taller when he had to talk with them, because they had a right reverence for him. And I think when we can understand the distinction, because to be afraid of God is not what God wants, but to revere him and to understand that anybody who comes near, like if he were to manifest his presence today, every knee would bow. Because that day is coming. But nobody could go, oh, it's you. Not one, right?
0: Yeah. I don't think, I think it comes from a place of maybe like this peace, love, and hippie Jesus, and just like I'm like a friend of God only. And which, yes, we are like a friend of God, but also you need to focus on the reverence and respect for who he actually is.
1: Amen. Amen. So given that word today, maybe friend, as you're pondering your walk with God, you know, I'd love for you just to take some inventory on, has the pendulum swung one way or the other? Have you gotten maybe so chummy with God that you've stopped revering him? And I mean, I think one of the ways to just recapture that is to kneel when you pray in your home, you know, if you're able, kneel and open your hands or bow, or when you're in your home, if you feel comfortable, raise your hands and worship, but just some kind of physical posture that acknowledges he is God and you are not. If you've found yourself drifting away, if you've messed up and you feel like you got to clean up before you come back, that's being afraid of God. That's not rightly fearing God. Is there any other, you know, just thoughts as we wrap this point here, Zach, that you want to add?
0: Yeah, there's such an importance on worship. And I think a lot of people don't understand the difference between like praise music and worship music. And
1: boy,
0: oftentimes we're going to listen to a song that might be like fun to sing along to, but true worship music is giving you words to say to God instead of singing about God. And so I would say find music that's singing to him, where it's giving you the words to say. I think there's something incredible that happens with a lot of worship leaders that will write songs for us to give us words to share to God. And by doing so, that's only meant to empower us and improve our relationship with him. And so spend time actually worshiping him instead of just singing along to some songs. And I think by doing that, like it's a heart posture at the end of the day. So that's what I would say.
1: Wow, who needed to hear that? Somebody got to text me an amen. So there's your assignment today. Spend some extra time worshiping. Maybe change your posture when you pray. Another way to just recapture that reverence is, like I said, to pause before you pray and remember who it is you're talking to. I mean, honestly, look at some of the scripture that talk about he merely spoke and the heavens came to be. I mean, think about it, that he put the stars in place and calls them each by name. I mean, this is the God that we pray to, the God that we serve, the God that we love. As you recapture that reverence, scripture says that's just the beginning of wisdom. If we want to be wise in this life, we need to have God in his proper place. So that's why I ask this question every day. To me, it's so life-giving and it brings the scripture to life. And boy, I pray that encouraged you like it encouraged me. Okay, Zach, one of the things I love about your approach to the Bible, and friends, if you want to know, you want to hear Zach's story of his relationship with scripture, it's so interesting. Go back and listen to our past couple shows where he tells a little bit of backstory. But what I love about your approach is that it's not legalistic, it's not cookie cutter, and it's not formulaic, but it is diligent, it is consistent. I mean, the fact is you are in scripture regularly. So, I mean, even right now, I think if I remember right, you're writing the whole New Testament, right?
0: Yeah, I'm handwriting the whole thing. It's going to take probably another 9 months or so, but I'm in John right now, and it's been an incredible experience. Have you ever done that before?
1: No, I haven't. I think I might get a cramp, yeah. But I'm going to think about it.
0: Yeah. And then even 2 weeks ago, I read the entire New Testament on YouTube Live in 3 days. So I did seven hours a day. So I've had some like pretty unique interactions with scripture in the last couple months.
1: Wow. How did you persevere 7 hours? Did you take, you had to have taken regular breaks, right?
0: Yeah. So we would
1: just
0: do, every like 2.5 or 3 hours or so, we would take maybe a 5 or 10 minute break. And then we took one big 20 minute break or maybe 30 minute break for lunch. But it was pretty much, I'm sitting here for 7 hours the first day, 6 the second, and I think closer to 7 the third. And we knocked out the whole New Testament. We had people from all over the world, like dozens of countries tuned into it. And people stayed the entire time for a lot of it. So they did 20, 21 hours straight through scripture with me over the course of a weekend.
1: And they just watched you read the scripture?
0: Yeah. And they read it along with me. Yeah. It was so cool. Because a lot of people, I think their relationship with scripture is so focused on one verse or a few verses from a book, and they've never read some books in entirety. So they might have 2 verses in Philippians, but they've never taken the 14 minutes that it takes to read all of Philippians. And so I think people were just so like blown away and enamored by the fact that they could read through it in one sitting. And a lot of the times people just need a guide and they need somebody to say, hey, we can do this together. Like, we're adults, we can do hard things. So let's do it. Why not? And we knocked it out and people loved it. It was such a blessing just to see how it impacted people's lives.
1: Okay, when we come back, I want you to comment on, and I'll reset the point that I made just a moment ago, that I love your approach to scripture because it's not legalistic, it's not formulaic, but it's diligent, consistent. And I want you to make the distinction between that and just how you approach scripture differently. I love that you do these out of the box things because it immerses you in scripture, but it really breaks the mold of what we're so used to. And as a former fitness person, repetition is so good to a point because it creates muscle memory, but then you stop growing because you become subconscious. You don't have to think about it anymore and you stop being involved with it. So you got to cross train. You got to mix it up because that's what challenges your brain, you know, the neural pathways, your muscles. That's true in physical exercise. It's true in any life practice at all. So how much more so with scripture where you keep it fresh? So you're still in scripture, but maybe you're thinking outside the box a little bit. We'll talk to Zach Wendall about that. I've got a couple copies of his book, The Bible Simplified. He literally goes through all of scripture and gives you kind of these recaps and a one sentence recap, how to find Jesus in the story and then how to apply the lesson to your life. It's so handy. I wish we had more to give away, but we do have 2. You can text the word book to 877-933-2484. We'll be back in a minute.
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0: Hope you're having a great day today. Thanks for tuning into Susie Larson Live, talking to our friend Zach Wendahl, drawing from his book, The Bible Simplified, Learn the Story, Live the Story. And Zach has such a unique and fresh approach to Scripture. I love talking with him because he really breaks the mold. And I'm somebody who likes structure. I like repetition. I have schedules. I don't like to wing anything. But as I was saying before the break, that only takes you so far, because if you keep doing repetitive things, they become second nature to the point you don't think about them anymore. You go through the motions and then your heart's not in it. So we're talking specifically about our approach to Scripture, that it's just good to change things up once in a while, not to disengage. And what I was saying before the break, Zach, so I just love so much about you and your approach, is that you don't have a cookie cutter or a formulaic approach. You're not legalistic about it, but you're also consistent and persistent and in Scripture and large swaths of Scripture. So talk about, just make that distinction between kind of the checking of the box and what you're trying to do with your approach.
1: Yeah, I think Bible reading plans are incredible, like read through the Bible in 1 year. And I think a lot of us will get stuck doing that year after year after year. And so by the time you've done it 15 times in a row, it can become, it's just maybe a little boring, if you will. And I also don't want to use that term too heavily, I think, but it can become like, okay, I've already done this 15 times. But just like you said, as an athlete is training, when you continue to do the same thing year over year and don't make any adjustments, it is gonna, you aren't gonna grow as much or exceed where you were before. And so I'm just like, why not throw a wrench in it every once in a while and do something unique? Read through the whole Bible in 6 months this year, read through it in 30 days, whatever. The whole Bible takes about 70 hours to read through, from Genesis through Revelation. And so switch it up for once and see. And I think It's so common for us to get stuck in reading one or two or three chapters at a time, or even just meditating on a couple verses at a day. But what if we took one day a week and spent 2.5 hours reading through all of Matthew, or reading one of the letters from front to back? And I think by doing something like that, you're going to just view the letters differently, and realize that they are letters. And the Bible isn't just a bunch of motivational sayings that we can make as wallpaper on our phone, but these are actually letters written to real people that were dealing with real problems. And we can pull so much from it, and the Holy Spirit can use all of it to teach us something today. And yeah. I think more people need to do that.
0: So great. So on one hand, one of the things you're doing is writing through the whole New Testament, handwriting it. And so you started that how many months ago?
1: I started it in July. So I had my first baby on July 7th. I hit a spot where I was struggling to get into a routine, and I'm very routine focused and driven, and I thrive when I have routine and schedule. And when I had a baby, I didn't have a routine or schedule. And so I was like, I need something that's really going to help me stick into Scripture this year and do something unique. And so, I realized, wow, if I handwrite half a chapter a day, I should finish writing the whole New Testament over the course of 12 to 18 months. And how cool would it be when my son gets married, or when he's graduates from high school, or whatever the case, I give it to him and say, hey, for the first year and a half of your life, I handwrote the New Testament for you, with you in
0: That's
1: mind.
0: That's amazing. That and, is amazing.
1: I just see, like, I saw one of my friends the other day, his grandpa passed away and left him his Bible. And the Bible was just full of decades worth of notes. And I thought, how incredible is that, to have your grandpa's notes of the Bible? Like, what a relic that you'll keep with you the rest of your life. And so I was like, how can I do something similar for my son? And here we go. Now we're handwriting.
0: So great. And just to say, I'm not making light of writing, like, about, I joked about getting a cramp, but I'll just tell you, I had a wrist reconstruction and as a gymnast in high school, they had to drill holes and put pins and stuff. And it's given me, I journal every morning. And when I journal, my whole hand and wrist, it's flaring for some reason. And so right away I'm thinking, I would never survive it. But I love it. I love it so much. Yeah. I love that you're doing it. Before I get to my next question, I got to know, with going through so you read through the New Testament in 3 days. Is that what you just said?
1: Yeah.
0: On YouTube. Okay. What, you know, because you've been through these large swaths of scripture many, many times, but the word is living and breathing, and you're approaching it that way. So this time when you did anything stand out, quicken in you, grab your heart when you were doing it?
1: It's interesting when you're doing it with other people in mind. And so I'm doing it with a few thousand people watching in, leading them through scripture for the first time. And a lot of them had never read more than a handful of verses or just a handful of chapters. And so some of the big things for me this time going through was just the importance of like finishing strong and just like doing having a job well done. So continually showing up day after day and fighting for your faith and spending time in the Word, spending time trying to bring God's presence into our lives and try to be a light in our communities and everywhere. And it's a struggle sometimes, and it's something that we need to fight for every day, but at the end, I know it's worth it.
0: Boy. So I'm looking at the contents of your book, and you've got 10 sections. I'll just read them. Introduction to the Bible. Some of the questions you ask is, what is the Bible? How to read the Bible story simplified. And then there's creation and covenants, Exodus and the promised land, kingdoms and prophets, wisdom and poetry, exile and restoration, Jesus the Messiah, the early church, the end times, and how to be a Christian. And I'm just going to probably hang around some of the that part two section. Oh, and I'm going to go to part three with Exodus and Promised Land. But first, I want to ask you, because you unpack a number of the stories. Last time you were on, we talked about Noah. Is there another Old Testament story that you want to talk about that you unpacked a little bit in your book?
1: Ooh, something that would be interesting is to talk about the temple, maybe. And in contrast with the Holy Spirit coming down on the disciples in the book of Acts, I think is really interesting. So the tabernacle is a place where God's presence resided, and he commanded Moses to build this tabernacle. And it was a place where they would sacrifice. It was a place where they would come and worship the Lord. And it was believed that, and God's presence did reside in the Holy of Holies, on top of the Ark of the Covenant. And it was the most holy place in all of the world. And when they built the tabernacle, fire came down on the sacrifices, and the Spirit came and filled the Holy of Holies. And then fast forward a little bit, you get to the temple being built. So the first temple, and the same thing. Fire and wind. And it's this theme that we see repeated throughout scripture. And then you see the Holy Spirit coming down, and wind rushes into the room, and tongues of fire rest on top of the heads of all the disciples. And it's, again, this theme of fire and wind. And it was just meant to show, like, we are now the temple. We are the residing place of God's presence. And instead of it being fixed in one location, it's now in all of us as believers. And everywhere that we go, we are essentially bringing the kingdom of God to our surrounding areas. And so every choice we make, every decision we make, is either expanding the kingdom by an inch, or it's making it smaller. And so I always love thinking about that image of every single thing that I do every day. I'm either bringing the kingdom more present in my life, and I'm becoming more like Jesus, or I'm becoming less like him. And so because I'm a believer, I want to be more like him every day. So every decision that I make is, there's two results. I can either be more like him and bring the kingdom to my surrounding, or I can be less like him. And it starts with understanding God's presence and how he resides on earth, and how we are now a part of that, and how he's using us today to bring his kingdom here.
0: In the section unpacking the Exodus from Egypt, you write, the most important aspect of our faith is trusting in God's guidance, even when it doesn't make sense to us. Though our circumstances may seem impossible, when mixed with our faith and perseverance, God can turn them into something beautiful. And in this case, a new beginning. I'm actually going to break you because I want to give you time to think about the answer to this question, but I'd love to have you not only unpack that a little bit, that Exodus story, but how you've seen that truth play out in your own life, Zach. I'm going to read it again, friends, and have you think about the same thing. The most important aspect of our faith is trusting in God's guidance, even when it doesn't make sense to us. Now, you know, it reminds you of Proverbs 3, 5, 6, trust in the Lord with all your heart. Do not lean on your own understanding. In all your ways acknowledge him, and he will make your path straight. The rest of the quote goes this way, though our circumstances may seem impossible, when mixed with our faith and perseverance, God can turn them into something beautiful. In this case, a new beginning. We'll be back in just a minute.

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3: A family in my community was having severe respiratory problems. 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In its place, they built a new, mold-free house. 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It contaminates us to the core. To fix the problem, we don't need reform or renovation. Instead, we need to put our sinful flesh to death. In Colossians 3, we're told to put to death things like immorality, anger, and slander. Getting rid of those things is like taking the old house down. Then we're told to put on the qualities we see in Christ. Compassion, kindness, humility, and patience. These are the building materials that will help us build a new, toxin-free house. With Seeking Him, I'm Nancy DeMoss Waugmuth.
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0: So grateful to have you listening today. I'm Susie Larson. This is Susie Larson Live, talking to author, content creator, and Bible lover Zach Wendall. His book is The Bible Simplified, Learn the Story, Live the Story. And he just breaks down. It's almost like getting cliff notes from Genesis to Revelation. He breaks down all the sections of Scripture. He kind of gives you the application lesson. He gives you a little recap. He helps us see Jesus in the story. Got two copies to give away today. Text the word book if you want in on the drawing. 877-933-2484. And in that section unpacking the Exodus from Egypt, you write, "The most important aspect of our faith is trusting in God's guidance, even when it doesn't make sense to us. Though our circumstances may seem impossible, when mixed with our faith and perseverance, God can turn them into something beautiful. In this case, a new beginning." And with the Exodus, you know, God was offering that first generation of Israelites a promised land. And yet, you know, most scholars say that their fears, though understandable, eventually became rebellious because they coddled their fears more than they clung to the promises of God, in which case that first generation never really experienced the best of what God had. So comment on that before I ask you a personal question about this.
1: Yeah, I think it's such a common thing that we can see God move in our life, and then at the last minute when we realize that he did move, we feel like we actually are the ones that did it all on our own. I think, I don't know if anybody else can agree with that, but that's exactly what we see with the Israelites, how they see God's hand in their life moving in amazing ways. He gives them something great that he promised them. And then when they get there, they're like, I'm going to start complaining a little bit. It was actually better the way that it was beforehand under Pharaoh. And I think there's a huge issue with that. And I think the Lord is not happy when we do that, but that's just humanity a lot of the time. And we focus on what's right in front of us, and we fail to see how God's really moving in our lives, even though he's always moving. And so I think that's so what good. We see with the Israelites.
0: Yeah, though our circumstances may seem impossible, when mixed with faith and perseverance, it reminds me of that passage, patient endurance is what you need now so that you will inherit all that God has promised you. So can you think of a time in your life when things maybe felt impossible, God's ways did not make sense, but as you mixed faith with perseverance, you saw God turn something hard into something beautiful?
1: Absolutely. I created a book called The Bible Study. And so it basically holds your hand as you read through the entire Bible over the course of a year. And at the time, I had a great job, and I felt like the Lord called me out of my job in order to pursue that instead. And it was a huge step of faith for me. And a lot of people in the industry, a lot of pastors, a lot of people told me not to do it because it wasn't wise, because maybe they hadn't seen success in the book world. But I knew that the Lord called me to it. And even if somebody told me not to, I was still going to do it. And I persevered. I continued to push forward with it. I think perseverance is a very important word here, because a lot of people will hear from God that they're supposed to do something, but then a lot of the times people will just sit and wait, or they'll just sit around expecting God to open the doors without putting in any of the work. And I think he oftentimes tells us that we need to actually put in the work, and we need to go out and do it. And so I persevered through this whole thing with releasing this book, and I did everything independently because at the time no publishers would give me any attention. And by doing so, I saw the Lord bless 500,000 people with this book over the course of the next few years.
0: That doesn't happen, friends. Yeah. Let me just tell you, that doesn't happen typically. Wow. Wow.
1: Yeah. And even still to this day, that book came out in 2017, and it's still blessing a whole lot of people every single year and bringing them into the Word. And that is God alone. Like, there's no, there's nothing that I could ever do to explain why it's happening, except for the fact that God's hand is on it and he wants more people in his Word. And, so I want to be a catalyst for that and to help guide them. But ultimately, at the end of the day, the goal is always to get people to fall in love with Scripture and to actually actually understand it for themselves instead of just being overwhelmed by it. And so that was my faith and perseverance experience over the last handful of years.
0: You swam upstream. Yeah, I've served on faculty for Christian writers conferences, and I can't tell you the people that come with stars in their eyes going, I'm quitting my day job. And typically that's just not wise, because it's a hard industry and it's way harder than people think to get your footing, way, way harder. But if you get a word from the Lord, you're going to be that one fish that makes it upstream. I mean, you know, ultimately you're accountable to God, and you went for it. And that is amazing. Praise God. It just goes to show
1: Praise God is right.
0: You don't follow everybody else. You follow what God's telling you to do. Well, in your section on receiving the law, this one feels important, because this is when people quit in their Bible reading plan. But you address how so many people, you know, they get this part of the Bible of like Ezekiel, and they decide that they can't do it. They don't want to go forward. And you said some of the questions they may ask are, what am I reading? This is so boring. Why would God make them do such crazy things? What's with all the sacrifices? Do I need to follow these rules too? What do you say to the person who gets to that place and finds themselves discouraged and even disillusioned, going, I thought God was a God of love and compassion and mercy, and anybody would lose their mind trying to keep these laws. There's so many of them. I mean, people do get kind of tangled up in that part of scripture often when they do a reading plan. What say you?
1: Praise God that we are no longer held accountable for all of those laws. But at the time they were, and it just shows that the Lord makes his holiness so important, and he makes sure that we are also living lives of holiness. And so, when you hit these books of the Bible, you're going to get really bored by it and confused by it and wonder why you're actually reading through it. But we need to understand that things were different back then. This is pre-Jesus. And so in order to live a life of holiness, there were certain things that had to be done, and the sacrificial system was in place. So I think as you're reading it, you can realize, okay, wow, I'm no longer held accountable for this, but also praise God that I'm not held accountable for it. And man, God takes sin so seriously, because there's 613 of these rules. And if you broke one of them, you might as well have broken all of them. And so it's nearly impossible for anybody to do. And I think it just shows the weight of sin. And then it should also spark a place of gratitude in our hearts for what Jesus actually did on the cross. And now we no longer have to live up to them.
0: Yeah, you write this. After being miraculously set free. Is that the one I'm reading here? Hold on. Oh, yeah. After being miraculously set free from slavery, the Israelites were now in the desert on their way to the promised land. But they existed as a group of millions of slaves who didn't have their identity rooted in anything. God gave them a set of laws as a sort of national contract to teach the Israelites who he really was. And what I thought of when I read through that is, you know, we can come down hard on the Pharisees who are just experts in the law. But with that many laws, if you're a literal person, you want to get it right. I'm a person who wants to cross my T's and dot my I's, you know, and I don't like to wing much, right? And you sure can see how a person could get fossilized in the law, because like they just got to get it right to the point where they get it better, because they maybe have a little more capacity to jump through more hoops than the next person, and then they get proud about it. Like you said, when you read that and go, none of us can do this, praise God for grace and mercy. Hopefully that will help us zoom out and get a bigger picture of what Jesus won for us. Because as you said, God is so serious about sin, and yet he knew this was impossible for us. So,
1: and I think so many people like rag on the Pharisees, and they're like, oh, how could they? But they were so concerned about not going back into exile, and they feared that they would go back into exile by not living up to the Sabbath laws and not living up to the food laws. And so it totally makes sense why they would have questioned everything that Jesus was saying, because he was doing things quite different from what they expected the Messiah to hold to. So I think I have a lot more grace and compassion for the Pharisees than anything, because they were fearful of disobeying God and going back into exile. But also on the flip side, they also missed the Messiah when he was right in front of them.
0: Exactly. Anna and Simeon, who before Jesus did anything, he was just a baby, they had a thriving enough relationship with the Lord that they spotted the Messiah before he did anything, when he was a baby.
1: Yeah,
0: so it goes
1: good.
0: To show you, it's what's in the heart. I mean, some are like, I'm grabbing these laws and I'm going to do it better than anybody else. And others are saying, I need God, you know?
1: Mm, yeah. And they didn't just have the written law. They also had the oral law and then also a lot of interpretations. So even if the written law said one thing, they had additional laws put in place to help make sure that you didn't break the written law. So I think a lot of the times when Jesus is combating them, he's combating the oral law or the interpretations that they lived up to versus just what the written law said.
0: We're going to pause here. When we come back, I want to talk about how, you know, God said this to Saul. You know, he in so many words said it to the Israelites. And there was one other time that I can think of in the Old Testament, but it escapes me now. But God says, I would have done so much more. I would have done so much more in you, through you, around you, if you would have believed me. That's my paraphrase. But when we come back, we're going to look at that section, A Nation in the Wilderness, where you've got 12 spies to scope out a land. And 10 come back with a report of unbelief and fear, and 2 come back with a report of faith. And this story matters to us, and it applies to us. And so I want to unpack it, because it's so important that we challenge those lingering strongholds of unbelief. You know, they're there for everybody, but to look at things to the point through the filter of Scripture and God's faithfulness, so you can get to a redemptive perspective. Our faith matters. And even though unbelief and doubt are normal in Christianity, without challenging those things can cause you to drift and even get offended with God. And so we'll talk about that on the other side. Zach Wendell is my guest today. His book is The Bible Simplified. We're just digging into Scripture today. I love it so much. Don't go away. We'll be back in a minute.
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0: Hope you're having a fantastic day. Thanks for tuning into Susie Larson Live, talking to our friend. He's a content creator, author, and Bible lover, Zach Wendall. And his book is called The Bible Simplified, Learn the Story, Live the Story. He breaks up his book into all the sections of scripture and gives us kind of a recap, gives us kind of the takeaway teaching points, how we find Jesus in that part of the story. This one hit me hard, and it was the chapter on shaping a nation in the wilderness, which I know we can all relate to. And you unpack, Zach, the story of 10 spies who came back with a bad report and the two who came back with more of a redemptive, faith-filled report. And you write this: it didn't matter what Caleb and Joshua said, though. The people believed the frightening reports from the other spies, listen to this, and decided that entering the promised land was not an option. They lost their trust in God's plan. They even wished for a new leader who would take them back to Egypt, because even though they'd been slaves there, at least they knew they were, quote, safe. Talk about that, if you would. I mean, there's so much there that it makes me kind of shudder, because, you know, in Psalms it says they refused to enter the promised land because they would not believe God's promise to love and care for them. So they grumbled in their tents and refused to obey the Lord. I mean, there was a defiant fear, a defiant rebellion, and they cut themselves off from the blessings of God. Say more about that.
1: Yeah, it's so easy for us to be told something from God, and then when we actually put one foot in front of the next and we start looking at it from our physical perspective outside of his plan, it can often become frightful, and we can be afraid and we can walk away from it. But just like this story, there were two that actually believed God's plan and knew that he was going to be faithful in what he told them. And if he just was able to convince them, they would have all gone into the promised land so much earlier and actually experienced the fruit that God had for them. But the people listened to the ones that were more afraid and more fearful. And because of that, none of them actually got to go into the promised land. It was their descendants that got to. And what a problem, what a pain. I can't even imagine how Caleb and Joshua felt when they're the ones that are trusting God and believing all that he had for them. How heart-wrenching, I think.
0: I can't help but wonder, when Joshua led the next generation around the Jericho wall and he's like, not one word from you, nobody talk, you know, I'm just wondering, right. You know, my own layman's perspective, but it's like, I heard your parents grumble and complain every single day. I don't want a word from you. And I mean, there was some, I mean, just trying to imagine that from the people inside the wall going, they're not saying anything. They're just marching.
1: Yeah.
0: What are they doing?
1: Right.
0: Are they getting scared? I mean, they come back every day. I mean, that would play out in a movie. That's so powerful. You know, how they did it. Yeah. Powerful. And you further write
1: until
0: this.
1: The God, trumpet blew.
0: Yes, exactly right. God always keeps up his side of the covenant, you say, but he also lets humans choose their fate. We can either do what he says and receive blessings, or we can do things on our own and let the consequences play out. I want you to say a word about that, because that's the thing, is his goodness is everlasting, but there are consequences when we choose fear over faith, when we choose delayed obedience, which is disobedience. You know, he's too good of a father to just cover for us all the time. There will be consequences, and that's heart-wrenching when you think about it.
1: Yeah, but it's not from a prosperity gospel standpoint, but it is right. Like, if you are obedient to what God calls you to do, he's going to bless you, and he's going to take care of you, and there's going to be so much fruit produced out of your life. But if he does tell you something and you don't pull through with it, it's like the parable of the talents, then he's going to not bless you or not bring you to the next level in your faith. And what a bummer that would be, to look back on it at the end of the day, knowing that God did tell you to do something and you didn't do it because you were afraid or you doubted his word, when in reality, he had so much planned for you. Mm-hmm. And so I always want to be, have my ear tuned as much as I can to what he's saying in the moment, so that I can experience his goodness and his blessings in my life while I'm still here.
0: Mm. And just to be clear, friends, when we're talking about this, you know, you're saved by grace through faith, not of yourselves. It's a gift from God, not a result of works. So no one can boast. That's Ephesians 2:8-9, saved by faith through grace, right? I mean, that's how you're saved. You know, love doesn't save us. Love provided a way, but it's grace through faith that saves us. So when you've got, when you're truly saved, your identity and eternity are secure. So what we're talking about here has everything to do, nothing to do with your identity or eternity, everything to do with your fruitfulness, your influence, and even your eternal reward. You know, I was listening to a podcast the other day, and she described it this way. She said, when my life is over, I'm going to, you know, face Jesus with my wheelbarrow of life, and all of it's going to go on the altar of fire, and some of it's going to burn up, and some will remain. And, you know, just, I don't know why that visual just hit me so hard, but it's something that one of the reasons I get out of bed every day is I want people ready to meet Jesus. You know, if you're lost, I want you found. You know, if you're hurting, I want you helped. If you're sick, I want you healed. If you're stuck in insecurity and rejection, I want you set free fully into acceptance so you can be mobilized. Because when you meet Jesus, it's not just about salvation. It is about stewardship. You know, how we live our life matters. That's what the Christian's judgment is for stewardship. And Jesus says enough in scripture about stewardship that it should get our attention. Wouldn't you say, Zach?
1: Absolutely. Yeah, I think stewardship is everything. And I think spending time understanding what God actually wants for us is so key. And that means spending time in scripture, and that means spending time in prayer and really learning to hear his voice, which isn't easy. It takes a lot of time, and it takes a relationship with him. But by doing so, he's going to speak to all of us so much. And then we have a choice at the end of the day.
0: And I would submit to you, you know, you may wonder, what are the things that God rewards? My guess is everything prompted by faith, hope, and love. Because Jesus even said, you give a cup of cold water in my name, I write it down, I remember it. So when you forgive, when it doesn't suit you, when you love, when it costs you, you know, when you're kind to someone who's not been kind to you, all of those things matter. So you don't have to have massive resources. And again, this is not prosperity gospel. This is what scripture says. Jesus says, store up for yourselves treasures in heaven. He means live a life that God rewards, because be about the Father's business, because God wants to reward you. We just got a little bit of time left, less than a minute. Any last parting thoughts you have for us today, Zach?
1: I would say fall in love with scripture in any way that you possibly can. If that means you're reading one chapter a day and you're following a year, a Bible in a year plan, amazing. Do that. If it means that you're going to do something crazy and you're going to read the whole thing in 30 days, do that. But I know that when I read the entire Bible in 90 days for the first time and saw it as a big picture story and how God was interacting with the world and how much he loved me through it, wow, that's when things really changed for me. And that's when I knew that it was different from what I grew up believing the Bible was.
0: Well, Zach, thank you for your stewardship of scripture. I appreciate it so much. And I pray God's blessing on you as you're a new father and a busy man. We appreciate the time today, my friend. God bless you.
1: Thank you. God bless.
0: Thank you for tuning in today. I pray this encouraged you to just really seek God, first of all. Enjoy your walk with him. Keep your ear bent towards him. Listen for his voice. Do what he says. And then consider a fresh approach to scripture. And consider setting aside time to read large swaths of scripture where you just ask God to speak to you and see what happens. May we fall in love with the Lord and with his word afresh in Jesus' name. We love you. We'll meet you back here next time.
2: It's just one of those facts of life. Everybody has times when they struggle, they go through something really hard, and life feels like a battle. Hey, my name's Kim. 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It doesn't take the problems away, but it makes things that much easier. And even if you don't have a person in your life that's close enough to you to help you walk through those challenges, know this: you are never alone, because God is with you, and he cares, he sees, and he knows, and he cares about what you're going through. 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
6: 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Unbelief doesn't want answers. 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Like that one guy that said, Lord, I believe. 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
13: Hi, this is Bill. I thought this interview was so good, I wanted you to hear it again. So enjoy.

0: And a warm welcome to the Bill Arnold Show. We're talking today about happiness the whole hour. We're going to do that with Dr. Marcus Bachmann. And he just returned from a trip to Mexico. So if I just spent 2 weeks in Mexico, I'd be pretty happy myself. We've got some work to do talking about happy people, but happy people are grounded people. And I want to learn all I can about happiness because I remember reading a book 35 years ago called Happiness is a Choice.
1: Oh, yes.
0: And I thought that kind of left an impression on me. And we can make choices every day, can't we, Marcus?
1: You know, it's true. We have responsibility in seeking out happiness. And depending on how you define happiness and how you view happiness, there is some controversy over are Christians to be happy or not, and what would be their goal in being happy? What's mm-hmm. the motivation? So, yeah, we've got some good things to talk about today.
0: Yeah, I'm looking forward to it. Now, yesterday on the program, and I want to just make this an aside, but my guest was talking about depression, saying you can turn your depression and exchange it for God's joy. And I had a listener say, well, it's not that easy.

0: perfectly all right. But, you know, it's, if we take our circumstances and then create that to be our life goal or our purpose or the passion that we have in life is so wrapped up into our circumstances, well, then we can have a problem with some depression settling in. But for most people, it's a passing by of sad feelings, difficulty, frustration, or just a sense of, I wish that didn't happen.
1: Yeah. Dr. Marcus Bachman is my guest. He is the founder and president of counselingcare.us. You can learn more about his amazing practice at counselingcare.us. Now, our topic today is, I wouldn't say it's controversial, because as Christians, we want to be filled with joy. But the word happiness, too, does appear many times in Scripture.
0: Yes.
1: And I also know that happy people seem to be the most productive, the most engaged, the most helpful for the kingdom.
0: Isn't that true, Bill?
1: It kind of is, because if you're a little bit on the happy side, you're going to be probably more attractive to people.
0: Absolutely.
1: Yeah.
0: And yet, in the church, do we see most of the people happy, or do we see people with conflicts and difficulty? Are there people that are problem makers and project kind of a dark cloud over the world? You know, I think we have a mixture in the church, although I would say that because the gospel is preached in most the evangelical churches, there is a joy. There is a happiness. Mm-hmm. There is something that we look forward to. We start most of our worship our services with worship. And worship brings forth a real sense that it's just not about us. It's about who we serve and who we live for and who lives inside of us, those of us that accepted Christ as our Savior. And so that gives us joy, and that gives us happiness. There's a whole sense of community that's all together worshiping the King of Kings and the Lord of Lords. And then we usually hear a message that is at least purposefully engaging in our private life and saying, now what can we do? Rather than it being, because if we're filled too much, Bill, with it's about my life and it's about my private world and it's about the things that I am wrapped up into, because there will be everyday problems, everyday engagements that we can get stuck on. If we're listening to the news, we can be stuck on that. We're listening to even to numerous other things in our life. There's not a fulfillment in that, but in church, in worship, in reading God's word, in listening to a message that is piercing for us for encouragement and hope, what a difference that makes regarding happiness.
1: And Marcus, you want people to come to church bringing their authentic self, don't you? You don't want them to fake or pretend, or I'm supposed to be happy because I'm at church.
0: No, I think
1: show up exactly how you are.
0: Exactly as you are. And I think that Jesus knows exactly what we feel. He knows what's troubling, what's aching us. That's why often at the end of a service, there'll be people that will be willing to be in the front to pray. There are people that are willing, even as you're sitting there and you just didn't have a sense that today's message, it was either, you know, I wasn't listening as well, or I'm just filled with my own angst. There are people that would be more than willing in churches to pray and to walk alongside and to give a message of encouragement and hope during their time of difficulty. So yes, transparency and honesty and openness and a sense of being who we are. What better way to come to church than that way?
1: Yeah. So Marcus, we're image bearers of God. He created us in His image. And then He put the first couple in the garden and filled it with everything they needed to be happy. So it seems like happiness is at kind of the foundation. I mean, we're image bearers of God.
0: We are image bearers of God, but we also have a sin nature, and we want what we want. And isn't it interesting when we look at the two-year-olds and those that

0: understand that the what they call the terrible twos, what do they want? They want what they want, and they will choose. They don't have to be taught the sin nature. It's there. It's the selfishness. So there is, you know, we can have all things in front of us. And sometimes it's too much in front of us. The buffet is too large and we're given too much. And I think that our nature often is to turn things around and say, I want to stand out. I want power. I want recognition. I want to be life the way that I want it for my gain, for my purpose. Mm-hmm. So sinfulness is a part of everyone's life, and we need to recognize that that is who we are, and that is only a way to be relieved of that is to be forgiven of our sins and turn to Christ for that power.
1: Amen. So, Marcus, what are some of the characteristics of a happy person?
0: You know, I was thinking about this today as I kind of reflected. Now, I'm, you know, 69 years old, and we've had, Michelle and I have had 23 foster children. Basically, we had 23 adolescent girls that came into our home.
1: Wow.
0: And during the summer, I remember giving them, now you're going to think I'm a pretty strict parent, but I believe this has a relationship with happiness. I gave the girls 2 days off after school was let out. And I said, you will be required to have 40 hours of involvement every week during the summer. You'll have...
1: With what?
0: Well, they had a choice. I said, you can either volunteer 40 hours. I'll give you a number of different places that need help.
1: Okay.
0: Or you can work. And each one of them... It was a time that was, it was easy for them to find employment, and they found employment. And I will say this, by not only creating an opportunity for them to have some, a financial freedom and also some, appreciation for hard work, they were happier people as time went on. Now, I'm not saying that it was happiness all the time, but it was definitely, for them, it was a measure of accomplishment and appreciation that not only could they earn some of their own money, but they had a sense of gratitude that for the first time in their life, they were in a stable home. They had a schedule. They had two people that loved them, that listened to them, that cared about them, that provided for them. And they had the markings of happiness more so than ever in their life. And I think that part of it was actually having some goals and hard work associated with it.
1: Mm-hmm. I love the idea that focus makes a big difference in a person's well-being. If you feel focused...
0: Yes.
1: And I can have a rough start to the morning, and I think to myself, I get to go to work and do my show this afternoon.
0: That's right. That's
1: Whoa,
0: right.
1: I'm really kind of excited.
0: Well, you know, Bill, there's a goal in mind. There's a reason for me to get up, and I think that's really important. I know we're not going to talk about retirement today because I don't believe in retirement. I think that we need to have a focus.
1: I should get my feet off the desk then, right?
0: I think we need to have a focus on... It brings a great deal of happiness. I mean, I have had the fortune. I've had the fortune of loving what I've done my entire life. I can't say when I began my career as a farmer, I loved that, but I appreciated it. But when I, you know, went to graduate school and got my PhD and started the whole arena, I always will remember this, Bill. I remember a classmate of mine, PhD candidate, and I walked past a mall and I just saw her and I, you know, greeted her and asked her how she doing. I recognized that she had an employee tag that she worked at a women's clothing store. And I said, I was pretty blunt. I said, what are you doing? You know, here we are. We've gone through a master's program. We've gone through a PhD program. She said, I found out that actually I don't like counseling. I don't like working with people. I'm thinking all that time, all that effort. I love counseling. I love my work. And I think for me, it is such a joy. And I recognize that that's not true for everyone. Mm-hmm. People have to sometimes just, you know, do their best and have a good attitude about the work. They may not love it, but they're going to create within that work environment purpose and a passion to some degree. And maybe they'll have an avocation on the side that will really make life more fulfilling. Well, mm-hmm. regardless, having focus, having purpose does bring a great deal of happiness.
1: Mm-hmm. And Marcus, that story does not surprise me because you and I probably both know at least five people who went to law school who are not practicing law.
0: That's true.
1: They might have done it for a couple of years and said, no
0: more. Oh, and if you, yes. You know, I think it's really helpful for someone who's thinking about choosing the career, first and foremost, asking God, give me direction.
1: Mm-hmm.
0: Give me an insight into, first of all, who am I? What fits best? And there's a lot of, in career counseling, if it's done the right way, can give direction to a young person about their natural abilities, their personality abilities, that tendencies of characteristics that fit certain job descriptions. And I think it's fascinating to take the tests. Of course, that's my kind of world that I live in. But I do believe that people who are grounded in knowing the call that's in their life, and then they move in that direction with the abilities that they have, and then they find out that when they're interviewing, not only is the employer interviewing them if it's the right fit, but they're interviewing the company. They're interviewing the place that they're going to work. Is this going to be a good fit? Because they may be suited, they may have the abilities, but if they're working in an unhealthy environment, it's going to be hard to be a state of peace and happiness in that place. Mm-hmm. So I think it's just, we need to be very wise about how we're choosing, how we're asking the Lord to give us the direction and insight into the arena. That's a part of our happiness.
1: Well, that's a great counsel too, Dr. Marcus Bachman. We're going to take a break and come back and keep talking about happy people. I hope you're a happy person. I know there's times when you don't feel happy, and that's probably pretty normal, isn't it, Marcus?
0: Yes, it is.
1: Yeah, I figured.
0: I'd love to hear, Bill, from our audience, what makes them happy.
1: All right. Sounds like you're putting up a challenge, Marcus.
0: A challenge. There we go.
1: So what makes you happy? I'd love to hear it. 877-933-2484. Again, 877-933-2484. Be right back.
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3: Simon the Sorcerer had spent years amazing people. 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
1: Happiness is the topic today with Dr. Marcus Bachman. and learn more about him at counselingcare.us. So, Marcus, one thing I know for certain, that if you are on the path of any kind of sinfulness, you will not understand joy and happiness. It might be brief because there's always a little bit of happiness if you're in a season of sin, but it's going to mock you and lead you away from the Lord.
0: Isn't that his kindness?
1: It is.
0: It's this amazing principle that if we're not walking in the path of righteousness, and if we have sin that is often hidden,
1: mm-hmm.
0: it isn't that we are going to be free from sin. It's that we will always struggle with some sin. That's not the unusual mark, but it's the fact that if we don't confess our sins and keep it under a bushel and keep it from being exposed in a way that that's the only way that it can be dealt with. Now, I think we have to be wise about who we share our sin with, and sometimes it's very private, but other times we'll have to have another friend or pastor that we share and confess our sin to, and that is the opening then of resolve. Resolve in that way gives us freedom, and freedom gives us happiness.
1: Mm-hmm.
0: There's something about having released it that says our next steps in our character, in our personality, in our way of expressing, we have real joy,
1: mm-hmm.
0: real happiness.
1: Mm-hmm. All right, Marcus, this might sound a little cliche or might sound like something you read on a coffee cup, but happy people are thankful people.
0: I love that. I think there's a tremendous amount to be said about gratitude and appreciation. What person do you know who's thankful and isn't happy? I mean, it goes hand in hand.
1: It does.
0: It's hard not to be happy when we are thankful.
1: If you're grumbling or murmuring, you're probably not happy.
0: That's right.
1: Yeah.
0: And those characteristics go to the nursing home with us. If we don't change your attitude, we have some of the happiest people that lived into their seniors, and they are a delight to be around. You can just sense that there is, you know, there's a life-giving, a sense of purpose and passion in their hearts of attitude. It is a beautiful thing to have that kind of gratitude. It is a wonderful thing to express and to be around. And I think that it's really interesting, Bill. They've done all these studies on happiness and what brings forth happiness, and they've done the charts of what gifts will give us any sense of happiness. And I think the short-lived ones are the clothing. If you buy a new shirt,
1: okay.
0: A new outfit,
1: yep.
0: That's about 2 hours worth of happiness.
1: Yeah.
0: And sometimes it's about a half hour,
1: okay.
0: Depending, you know.
1: Yeah, yeah.
0: And you know, or I think a car is a longer term. I think that can be about 2 weeks of happiness.
1: Okay.
0: And then a new home. I suppose it depends on what kind of a home it is.
1: Right.
0: That's the longest one that they say gives a person a sense of happiness. Now, it isn't 100% happiness. It's just a sense of feeling. Happiness is about a month.
1: Mm-hmm.
0: But I find the statistics about those people that are decided that they would give to others. Had nothing to do with receiving, but it has to do with the thoughtfulness of giving. Is a higher statistics than any of the gifts. And especially, I love this one, the example is of giving to someone that has no ability to give anything back to you, that you can't expect it because they're either not able, they're not financially able, or they're not a person that would even know that you gave. The ability to given that way gives a richness and ability for someone to stay happier for a longer period of time. Mm-hmm. I love, you know, I mean, we can play around with all sorts of studies, but the study about gratitude and happiness in giving and then comparing it to the short term of what gifts, can only give us. It makes sense. look at our things, how many regrets people have in overspending or thinking that that is truly going to give them happiness. I'm not a doomsday person that says, you know, shouldn't get a you know, a nice chair and, you know, even one that has a massage in it. I mean, those things are fun. I think getting a hot tub and all that stuff is great stuff. I think having a nice car is just fine, especially if you can afford it. If you've worked hard enough and you can, you know, afford it and you've got enough savings and et cetera and all the good principles that Dave Ramsey would probably say or whoever.
1: Yeah, right.
0: But the truth is, you know, right thinking about giving to those that can't give back. There's a richness involved in that, Bill, that I think that, and I'm sure many of our listeners, when they talk about what brings happiness, it has to do with the whole understanding that it is really more blessed to give than to receive.
1: Mm-hmm.
0: And there's a real sense of things, monetary, and even the sense of, you know, it's important to make money. Of course, we're instructed to work, but that's not the richness of our happiness. That's more of a temporary, and it's kind of a by the way, approach toward getting happiness. I think there's a richness in our ministry, the God calling and the goodness. That's why paying it forward has become such a popular thing on drive-thrus too.
1: Mm-hmm. All right, Marcus. So I barge into counselingcare.us and I say, how can you expect me to be happy with all the difficult situations in my life? What do you say?
0: Ah, well, I think there's a matter of perspective. I think, you know, there's a lot to that question. And I think, first of all, someone who's grounded in God's word, someone who's grounded in their relationship with Christ,
1: mm-hmm.
0: is going to come into our clinic. And by all means, you know, grounded people and people who have walked with the Lord, do come into counseling. They should come into counseling because at times they can get stuck. I believe that they are, it's a shorter term of their counseling sessions that they need. I think that, there can be some things that sometimes we just have to peel away and take a look at. Well, why is it that they are so troubled? Is it that they have, you know, wrong attitude that, why me? I say, why not me? I mean, God, in his word has clearly stated there will be suffering in this world. We will have loss. We will have grief. We will have trouble. We will have trouble in this world.
1: Amen.
0: There's no surprise there. And so I think that people with, you know, proper understanding or needing to get a proper understanding about, difficulties of this world and how are we to respond? Because if we're going to look at life from a victimization, this should never happen to me, I think we're going to find ourselves, very much without happiness, very much without peace and need to get a better perspective.
1: Mm-hmm. Marcus, maybe I've always thought happiness is this feeling you have when all is right in your world. And when is that ever happening?
0: You know, well, let me give you one answer. Never.
1: Okay, yeah. So, I mean, if you have that as your criteria for happiness, that is not going to go well. But the question is then, how do we have this sense of inner joy, contentment, happiness as an emotion when things aren't going right in our world?
0: Yeah, yeah.
1: Maybe I've just asked the same question twice, so I apologize.
0: No, this is good. I love it. Well, I do think, Bill, that we have to understand that, you know, again, suffering will happen in this world. I mean, we live in a temporary world. And if we keep thinking that all things are supposed to be without any sorrow or without any difficulty, we have a wrong perspective of this world.
1: Mm-hmm.
0: It is, not that we, shouldn't be solution focused, because obviously there are many things in life that we need to have a plan for, we need to save for, we need to think through how do we have the next, it's too early to think about the holidays, but, you know, how do we have the next holiday celebration at our home with less grief and less difficulty? Some will say, let's skip the whole thing and just go to Perkins, if that's your answer, okay. Mm-hmm. You've thought through, you've planned, you've really, discussed with your roommate, your spouse, your friends, whoever you're engaged with, and you're thinking through, how do we make this better? I always think after a celebration, after a party, after a event, I love to review and say, what were some things that worked and what were some things that didn't work? You know, that's solution focused. That's for business. That's for families. That's for, financial situations. I think that's the end of the year. People say, let's look at our finances. All of this, that's a wisdom that God gives to us, and with others that are experts in the field that can help us determine better ways so that we're not as problem focused. So I think there is a lot to be said about people who come to us and will have a right attitude. And, the people that really get help, Bill, are people who desire to get help. People who want change in their life are very much going to have change in their life. Mm-hmm. And those people that are stuck, that even though they may not understand how to get unstuck, but their willingness, their attitude of saying, I need some help, wow, what a difference that makes. Mm-hmm. And what eventually leads to a person's sense of happiness. Mm-hmm.
1: Marcus, is optimism and happiness, are those synonyms? Or is that kind of the same idea?
0: Well, optimism is an incredibly important ingredient. It's an attitude.
1: Okay.
0: It's a sense of, you know what? I can do this. Or with God's help, I can do this.
1: With God's help.
0: And yeah. And that is a world of difference between I have to do this alone. There's just no other hope in this situation. It's a dark place, and I can't see anything further than what my own private world allows me to. And what a sad place. I mean, you talk about earlier about depression. I mean, that's where you see people without the hope.
1: Right.
0: And you see eventually, if it gets so dark, there's an understanding of why people will cross the line.
1: Yeah, we're talking about happiness today with Dr. Marcus Bachmann. Learn more about him at counselingcare.us. So happy people are grounded and happy people are thankful. When we come back, we're going to talk about the next thing that happy people are. We'll be right back.

0: right back.
1: Father, thank you that I'm never alone. When life feels heavy, your presence gives me strength. Your word reminds me, be strong and courageous. 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
0: Bill took a minute, and now he's back.
6: We're back with Dr. Marcus Bachman, and he's laughing, so I'm going to try not to laugh. But
7: that is such great music. Oh. I love that.
6: Oh, good.
7: That is superbly good.
6: All right, enough snickering. Now, Marcus, let me say this. As a counselor,
7: stop being happy, Marcus.
6: Yeah,
7: stop
6: knock it off.
7: Just stop it.
6: As we're talking about happiness with Dr. Marcus Bachman, here's a comment I think you're going to like as a trained counselor. All right. Here's the comment that came in. It makes me happy when people accept guidance and it improves their lives when they apply it.
7: Oh,
6: I get that comment a lot.
7: Is that nice? Wouldn't that be the dream of every parent who has an adolescent? Getting guidance.
6: Yes.
7: And having the adolescent pay attention.
6: Yes.
7: But you know, that's a biblical principle. It's about wisdom. It's about understanding the road that we're on and when to go to the left and when to go to the right. And I think that there's success. And mm-hmm. I like to use that word success because it can mean a lot of different things. But in someone receiving guidance, and not everyone that we go to will give us the right guidance. So we need to be wise about who we choose. I'll always remember my guidance counselor in high school turning to me and says, "You know, Marcus, if I were you, I wouldn't go to college." And I was thinking, you're kidding me. You're kidding me. You think I should do, which was another thing regarding vocational school, because I was a farmer. And I said, "I want to go to college." And I proved him wrong that I could succeed in ways that I needed to get the right guidance. And I talked to some other people and received some really good guidance.
6: Mm-hmm.
7: It made a world of difference.
6: Yeah. And that almost fueled your tank a little bit, didn't it?
7: Oh, yes.
6: It's like, well,
7: it torqued me enough to say, I'll show you.
6: Right.
7: Isn't that human nature?
6: It is.
7: You know,
6: it is.
7: Because if you tell someone they can't do this.
6: Then we're fighting words.
7: Those are fighting words. Yeah. Exactly.
6: All right, Marcus Bachman, let me ask you this. I think some of the happiest people are other-centered people.
7: Yes.
6: It's like they're always so busy doing the kindest things for people and taking the time and listening and making an effort. And sometimes I go, who are these people?
7: You know, one of the secrets in counseling is, and you know, unfortunately, sometimes we only get one party that will come in. That's one party that's willing to come in, and they will say either how difficult the relationship is, or how tough of a boss situation they have, or whatever school situation they have, whatever the case is. And you know, typically I will ask them, well, let's look at it from the other person's perspective. What are they seeing? What are they looking at? How are they feeling, and what's this like for them? And you know, Bill, it's really hard for a lot of people to look at it from the other person's perspective, because all they can see is their perspective. And of course, that's a natural, easy thing to do. Of course we see it, but for us to not be able to be other focused, other oriented, other thinking, it really does change the whole storyline around. And of course, sometimes, you know, even if the other person's unwilling to come into counseling, I ask, well, would you have them just jot down a few thoughts and ideas? What's it like being with you, working with you, in the marriage with you, whatever the case may be? And if they write those thoughts down, even if they bring that perspective and we start talking about the other person, remarkable. It's just remarkable because then it's not just one-sided. And I certainly will give empathy and understanding to the fact that this relationship, this situation made me hurtful and me have some difficulty, but I think it's very helpful. I think when one understands, rather than it's been such a horrible situation with one's parent, and as we grow up and find out more about that parent and what they went through, whether it was through trauma or difficulty or whatever, and once we understand that other person, we have more grace. We have more of a sense of not just understanding, but relating to that person rather than looking at them as the enemy. And I tell you that makes a difference for one's peace and one's happiness in the end goal.
6: Marcus, what about a betrayal that is either in a personal relationship or a work relationship and it caused the relationship to end?
7: Yeah.
6: So out of a marriage, out of a job, and the wound is so deep.
7: Isn't that true?
6: So hurtful.
7: Well, you know, Bill, you don't want to ever minimize that. I never want to minimize that because if we don't understand how, you know, when one has been betrayed, it doesn't matter what, well, it, obviously it matters the betrayal, but I mean, it can be of all sorts. It can be of, you know, a marital infidelity. It can be of someone cheating on, you know, as a business partner, it whatever it is.
6: Mm-hmm.
7: The fact that we have been vulnerable and willing to put our heart on the line and trust that person and then have that betrayal, that's a huge deal. I know that for some people, it can take years. I wish it could be an instant prayer.
6: Yeah.
7: It is important to pray, and it is important to forgive, and it is important to release. But sometimes it takes a long period of time before that, and you never have to trust that person fully again, because a betrayal sometimes can really cause a division. It doesn't mean that you can't forgive, and it doesn't mean that you can't get over it, because you can.
6: Mm-hmm.
7: But that's a huge impasse for many people.
6: Okay, going forward, Marcus, how do you deal with the little triggers that can show up where you start to say, you know, I'm feeling happier after what happened. Oh, there we go. I just got triggered.
7: Yeah.
6: And all of a sudden, it's a reversal of happiness.
7: Yeah.
6: And all of a sudden, you find yourself back to square one.
7: Well, I don't think it's completely. You see, sometimes we feel like it's back to square one.
6: Mm-hmm.
7: But just the fact, Bill, that you've had some ability to have happiness come back, some joy come back, some laughter come back. And let's take, for instance, the widow or the widower who has lost their spouse and they are just in deep sorrow. And I think that's an appropriate response, for men and women who have lost someone who they've deeply loved. Or loved, a parent that they've lost, or a child, God forbid, a child. But the truth is, you know, joy does return, and sometimes there's almost a feeling of guilt for that person that happiness is starting to come back into their lives. And the truth is, just the fact that they have had that occur, that's a part of their healing. That's a part of their sense of coming back again from a dark place. And sure, it may feel like at times like it's we're back to square one. But the truth is, time and pursuit and asking God to help them with return of some happiness eventually, that can be a whole rounded approach toward a fullness of healing. Mm. Happiness can return.
6: Mm-hmm. Marcus, in Proverbs 17:22, there's a lot of different translations of this verse, but a cheerful heart is good medicine. A happy heart is good medicine, but a crushed spirit dries up the bones. So having a cheerful heart, a joyful heart, even a happy heart, really does make a significant difference, because the opposite would be a crushed spirit.
7: Yes.
6: And when it says it dries up the bones, that seems pretty intense.
7: It's such a damage to have that happen. And so I think we do need to focus on, and that's why it's really important to choose people, to choose friendships, to choose those people that we're going to be around, that's going to be our source of support. To be cheerful, to be happy, to find people that can rejoice and be joyful about good things in our life. And of course, that means that we need to do the same for them. And so that's life-giving. Cheerful people are contagious, and others want to be around the laughter, the positivity, the affirmations that people give, the encouragement that people give, that's cheerful. And so that's an attitude of people that we need to surround ourselves with, and we need to be that for other people. Now, there's a place where we break and share our difficulties and our struggles in life. There's always a place for that. But I will say that someone who has the attitude of gratefulness and joy, thankfulness, affirmations, and encouragement, that's the people, Bill, that we want to seek after, be around.
6: I like that. Marcus, I'm going to take a little break, but before I go, I do want to pray for everyone who's listening right now who may be in a place where there is not happiness,
7: yes,
6: in their life. So, Lord, I know that many may not be experiencing this happiness we're talking about today. And we're not talking about little pleasures that come and go quickly, but I'm talking about that kind of happiness, that joy that is bigger than your circumstances, bigger than your emotions.
7: Yes.
6: And that kind of happiness that we can put our trust in, because we're following you, we're obeying you, and we're on this path regardless of how we feel sometimes, because we can trust you entirely. So for those who might be suffering right now from a lack of happiness, I pray that this hour will be encouraging to them and lift them and give them hope in Jesus' name. We'll take a little break and be right back with Dr. Marcus Bachman in just a minute.
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6: We are chatting about happiness this hour, and Dr. Marcus Bachman is my guest, and you can learn more about him at counselingcare.us. He's been doing that for quite a number of decades, and he has gathered a lot of wisdom over the years of having a lot of interactions with people who have come to him seeking answers and hoping that they can get their happiness restored because their situations are not happy. And he always can lead them to a place of happiness through the Lord Jesus Christ, because that's the foundation of his counseling. But I'm just so glad to be having this conversation. And I do believe that happy people are going to be more interesting and attractive people. And I use that word cautiously, Marcus, because I'm not saying attractive in the sense of physical beauty. I'm just talking about in terms of people are going to be more drawn to happy people.
7: But you know, it is interesting. I know you're not talking about physical beauty, but yeah. There's something about happy people. It shows physically in their eyes.
6: It absolutely does. They are beautiful people. They're attractive people.
7: There's a sense that they have warm, caring, clear, and again, that attitude is it permeates their sense. They have happy smiles. They have a contentment on their face. So I know it's not physical, but there is a physical side to it also. But I really do believe that, you know, I mean, if we have known people like this that, you know, they come across and they are happy. They are grateful people and they're thankful people. And that's exactly what God has called us to. But if they're not transparent and they're not in the sense where people can relate to, well, wait a minute. Do you not have issues? Do you not have problems? Do you not have difficulties in your life? I think the balance, Bill, in, being able to minister to people is you need to have the other side. You need to be able to say graciously with a smile and a thankfulness about life, but you also need to say, you know, I don't just lead just a happy life here. I've gone through, I'm going through, I'm having difficulty with. Openness and transparency in that sense. So I want our listeners to understand, you know, not all of this may, you know, people be able to say, you know, wait a minute, my life right now, just as you prayed, Bill, my life right now is not going so well.
6: Mm-hmm.
7: And I need to be able to talk to someone. And I'm not saying that everyone has to come into a counselor's office to do that, but you need to choose wisely. As long as you're choosing people who are going to generate the positive, the happiness, the sense of joy, we also need to choose people that are going to be good listeners, that care more about your story than their story. And so there's a lot to be said about both sides of finding people that have that kind of happiness, but also can be real and want you to be real in their life. What a great balance mm-hmm. of a friend to find.
6: Yeah. Marcus, we just have a couple minutes left. I want to ask you to spend some time talking about words. I got a nice, interesting email from someone who said, my husband's guidance counselor advised him not to go to college and said the world needs ditch diggers also. And the point that's being made is words matter. Yes. What we speak to or into people can crush or lift up. Oh. I mean, you're setting a person on a trajectory for yes. life.
7: Yes. Yes.
6: By the words that you're saying at this critical age and stage of life.
7: Yeah.
6: Oh my goodness.
7: What truth there is in that. But you know, I think we need to recognize, I always think in terms of, if God's call is for you to be a ditch digger, then glory to God.
6: Amen.
7: That's wonderful.
6: Yes.
7: That's good news. If God's call is for you to be, you know, something in a different field, then glory to God for that. Mm-hmm. But we don't want the limitations or the short-sightedness or the, you know, because your father or mother were in this profession, you need to be in that profession. Mm-hmm. I mean, you just said it before, how frustrating it is for an attorney that finds himself, this is not my field.
6: Yeah, but grandpa was one, dad was one, that's and right. now I'm one.
7: That's right. And we have a line of so-so. Yeah,
6: that's
7: so,
6: right.
7: Yes. I think there's so much to be said about affirming words and being careful of when we speak into, especially a young person who's in that decision-making about what life has for them. And that's why I think it's always important to study the person, to affirm their characteristics. How wonderful it is when we see someone who's got some ability in sports, who's got abilities in the arts, who's got ability in the finances, who thinks in a linear way, or those that think in a broad-based way with, you know, all sorts of impulse thinking. Those are creative and great opportunities for people that need to be encouraged with affirming words and affirming direction. What a difference that makes.
6: Mm-hmm. Yeah, I almost want to do a whole separate show sometime with you about the words that were pivotal in a person's life.
7: And they're pivotal at an early age.
6: Yes. Oh, amen. Yes.
7: Yes. I think there's so much, this is hard to fully accept, but those words that were spoken to us at a marker point in our life, and it's like often that. At a young age, world of difference.
6: Mm-hmm.
7: It creates for us a pattern and an image and a belief system that can often be given to us in going in the wrong direction.
6: Yeah. So maybe we'll do that next time. But for today,
7: yes.
6: Thank you for being here and thank you for this discussion on happiness. I think it's been a wonderful hour. And if you missed any of it, you can always check out the podcast because it'll all be there. Happy people are grounded people. Happy people are thankful. Happy people are other-oriented, they're selfless, and you will be an attractive person if you're happy. People are drawn to happy people, so have a happy night. We will take a short break and be back with more in just a minute.

0: 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My name is Wyatt. Thank you for tuning in. Maybe you've heard the phrase, there is power in prayer. We believe that at Faith Radio. I hope you believe that as well, because when we take our requests before the Lord, we share our heart with Him, we let Him know what is going on in our lives, there is great, great reward and benefit that comes with that. There's a peace that surpasses all understanding. So if you've got something on your heart you'd like to share with us, we would love to hear from you. 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And it's really just a fun way to do it. 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
3: This is Max Lucado. In one of Henri Nouwen's books, he tells about the lesson of trust he learned from a great trapeze artist. The acrobat said, "The flyer does nothing and the catcher does everything. I have simply to reach out my arms and hands and wait for him to catch me and pull me safely over the apron. The flyer must trust, with outstretched arms, that his catcher will be there for him." In the great trapeze act of salvation, God is the catcher and we are the flyers. We trust, period. We rely solely upon God's ability to catch us. And as we do trust Him, a wonderful thing happens. We fly. Your Father has never dropped anyone. He will not drop you. His grip is sturdy and His hands are open. Place yourself entirely in His care. And as you do, you will find it is possible, yes, possible, to be anxious for nothing. This is Max Lucado.
4: This is Hope with God. I'm Andrew Palau. In the Bible, Deborah was a powerful woman appointed by God. She was appointed to be a leader and a judge over Israel. She faced dangerous enemies and uncertain times, yet she stood strong. Why? Because she trusted God. Through her courage, her voice, through her obedience, God brought hope and victory to His people. God often calls ordinary people to do extraordinary things. Your voice, your life, it matters. And the same God who gave Deborah courage wants to meet with you today and give you courage. He wants to walk with you through it all and guide your life and show you that He does care. Do you want to get to know Him and discover His plans for your life? You can begin this way. Say, "God, I want to know You. Reveal Yourself to me. Show me Your love and guide me in the right path, and I will follow You and serve You. Amen." Always remember, there is hope with God.
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8: You have prayed and prayed for something good. You are in a season of hurt. You've had a wound, or there's someone you love who needs some kind of healing and help. And the only way forward is for God to intervene. Have you ever been there? Are you there right now? Our guest today at the Radio Backyard Fence asks a really good question. She has been pondering this for some time because of her own struggles and the pain she's been through. And the question is this: how do you know if God's heard your prayer if you haven't been healed? Glenna Marshall is back today, and we'll talk with her and get some encouragement. And I dare say, if you have chronic pain, or if you know someone who's gone through chronic pain and feels alone in it, this could be a real help for you both today. Let's get started with a thank you to our team. Ryan McConaughey doing all things technical. Trisha's our producer. Lisa's helping out. Josh will be answering your calls. And thank you for those who have joined with us this month here on Chris Fabry Live to celebrate 100 years of Moody Radio. I have two more programs for you this week of celebration. Tomorrow, Ron Hutchcraft is going to talk about Rescue Radio, the power of the gospel over these airwaves for 100 years. And then on Thursday, it's drama time. Original cast members of the Sugar Creek Gang will join us and more. Oh, Friday, Rosie's back. 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The actual anniversary is coming up in 7 days, 1 week from today, July the 28th. Hope you'll be with us a week from today as we celebrate. But go to the website.

0: how you doing? That's one of those questions that, yeah, you know, for somebody who's been through a lot of pain and struggle, it's like you can just answer and move on. How many times have you not answered honestly when people have asked you that?
1: It's usually I'm gauging the expression on the face of the person who asks. And I'm like, do they really want to know? Yes. And on a given day, I can be doing great. I'm doing great today. But 2 weeks ago, I could barely walk. So it just kind of, you know, it fluctuates. So sometimes I choose not to burden people.
0: Yeah. How long ago did this start? When did you see this?
1: I was 28 or 29 years old. And I'm 45 now. So we're looking at about 16 years. I was an avid runner at the time in the best physical shape I'd ever been in. And I started waking up in the night with real severe pain in my spine. I thought, you know, it was an injury or I needed to stretch more. And so I did all the things you do if you think you have an injury, and I just could not get relief and started seeing doctors and getting x-rays and chiropractors and adjustments and Pilates classes, new mattresses, new shoes, all of these very expensive things to try to address pain that just kept getting worse and worse. I had a lot of other disparate symptoms that didn't seem connected, but I now know that they were. And I did this for about 6 years, just probably averaging 2, 3, maybe 4 hours of sleep a night. Just I would fall asleep exhausted and wake up out of a deep sleep, just wrenched out of sleep with severe, just, it's hard to describe. It was a fiery pain. Sometimes taking a deep breath really hurt. And then I would just spend the rest of the night until the sun came up, just walking the floors, sitting on the couch with an ice pack or a heat pack or TENS therapy or standing up or sitting in a hard chair. Just lying down is one of the, being unable to lie down is one of the hallmark symptoms of the disease that I have. And I didn't know that. I didn't get a diagnosis till I'd been dealing with this for about 6 years. And then I spent about another 6 years trying to find a treatment that works. And it's really only been in the last 2 to 3 years that I've regained a good fair amount of quality of life.
0: Did you, you and your husband, your Pastor William, did you go out of the room in order to let him sleep while you were struggling?
1: I did. So I would always leave the bedroom because I didn't want to wake him, and there was nothing he could do, you know, like, and because this happened every single night, there was just no reason to wake him up. And so I would just slip out and close the bedroom door and spend the rest of my night in the living room, usually.
0: Yeah. So here you are, pastor's wife, and you believe in prayer and you believe in God and you believe in healing and you believe that God is a powerful God to be able to do that. And you write, I've spent many nights treading water in an ocean of pain, sinking in confusion when it came to prayer. What was the real struggle that you were dealing with as far as you and your relationship with God in this?
1: I just kept praying the same thing all the time. Just help me, heal me, help me, heal me. And then as years go by and he doesn't heal you, you begin to wonder, I mean, should I even ask for healing anymore? Should I pray just that he would help me endure, or is it both? And there were nights where sometimes I was just angry. All I wanted was to sleep, like literally everyone else, you know. I just wanted to sleep without this agonizing pain. And I would just sometimes hiss my prayers at him, you know, a little hard and bitter. And then other nights I would just cry. And then inevitably, though, every morning I would watch the sunrise. Our living room, we have these two doors that are French doors, so they have blinds. I would open the blinds and watch the sun come up. I just did this. It's like when I think about my 30s, particularly, every morning watching the sunrise, because I'd been up for hours. And I would think, okay, he kept me. I made it. And I would go about my day, and nights were always significantly harder for me. And I would dread evenings, and because I would just start the process all over again. And so the question for me is, how do you pray about the same thing over and over and over again?
0: And how do you, and you know God hears, you know, mm-hmm. God hears your lament, your heart. But the real question is he listening? There's a difference between him hearing you and listening to you, right?
1: Yeah, because I believe he hears, but if it seems like you're praying constantly and you're seeing no change in your life, then it kind of feels

0: feels like he's ignoring you. But I think that's because a lot of times we come to the Lord with a request and we can only see one possible positive outcome. And so if he doesn't do that thing, then we just assume he's not listening. But I think that's pretty small-minded, because sometimes the Lord says no because he has a different yes. He has different purposes in working a different answer out in our lives. Just because it's not the answer we want doesn't mean it's not the answer we need.
1: Yeah. So the main question then is, am I going to trust God with this pain that I'm going through? Not to dismiss the pain, because that's one thing that you don't want to say here and you haven't done is, okay, la la, I'm going to plug my ears, la la la, or medicate this away in some way. You know, if you try to do that, I totally understand that. And you've been through all the different treatments yourself. But this does not negate the reality of the suffering. What it does is pull you and me kicking and screaming into the question of, am I going to, do I really believe that God is sovereign? Do I really believe that he's in control, or do I need to be in control? Mm-hmm. And do I cast on him my definition of healing in this place? That's the struggle, isn't it?
0: It is, because I think we're so cavalier in the way that we say, Lord, you can have everything in my life. I give you everything. You're my Lord. You know, you have lordship and authority over my life, except this thing, because it's too hard to endure. But I mean, is he Lord or isn't he? Is he trustworthy or isn't he? If I can't trust him with my pain, then I can't trust him with anything. And so I think that's where the wrestling and prayer is good for you, because it's good to tell the Lord, to lament, to complain to him about your circumstances. Because as you were saying, like, you don't want to pretend like the pain isn't there. Like, it's not hard. It is hard. It can dominate your life. It can be, I mean, if your life, it just revolves around mitigating pain, it's really hard to escape that. You can't escape the body you live in. But there is nothing that God cannot use for good in your life somehow. And you may not see it in this life. You may have a hard time drawing a straight line from the hard thing, the pain, to the good thing that he can do with the pain. But I mean, the Christian life is one of faith. It's not controlling things ourselves or seeing, oh, if I could see the outcome, what God's going to do with this, then I can endure it. Well, that's, it's not really faith.
1: Right.
0: It's believing what you can't see and trusting that he will be who he has always been. It's his nature to do good things with your suffering.
1: I think of John the Baptist, you know, in that prison cell, he must increase, I must decrease. And then he sends his followers to say, are you the one, or should we be waiting on somebody? You know, it's like the doubt and the struggle. He's right there in the middle of this. And Glenna has written a sufferer's lament. It's on page 13 of the book, and then it continues throughout the book. It is a prayer that is not just, here's a rote prayer, pray this, everything's going to be good. No, it's a prayer that will sink deeply into your soul as you struggle well with praying in pain. That's our featured resource. Glenna Marshall's the author, subtitled How to Know You're Heard When You Haven't Been Healed. Anybody, can I see a waving hand? Anybody a witness to this? Here's our number, 877-548-3675. 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
1: Gleda Marshall says, I've never questioned whether God has heard my cries for help and healing. I fully believe God has heard every complaint I've ever uttered. But I have doubted whether he's listening to me. She has worked this out. And this is actually her sixth book. And I told her before we went on here, I'm glad you waited until this book to kind of put all these things, because I've read shades of the things that you've gone through in other books, especially in the memorization Bible memory book that you wrote. But it's in this one, Praying in Pain, that you're really, this is it. This is where I've been. This is where I am right now. And I know it's going to help somebody who's listening. So take me to page 13. You've got the sufferer's lament there in front of you. And you could just read it for us, pray it for us, but take us through that right now here at the beginning of the program.
0: Yeah, and I just want to preface by saying I designed this to be where the beginning of each little section comes straight from Scripture, and we're modeling it after the style of the lament psalm, which we can talk further about. But I wanted to give a way to pray about pain for those who are right in the middle of it, whether that's physiological pain, maybe even emotional, maybe even spiritual pain. So this is the sufferer's lament. How long, O Lord, I feel forgotten in my suffering. Hear me and answer me when I call to you. Heal me, be it miraculously or through the common grace of medicine and intervention. Help me bear up under the anguish of physical pain and spiritual discouragement, even if nothing changes. Be with me when I'm weak and afraid in this shadowed valley. Hold me with your right hand. Do not let me go. I trust you with my pain, and I will remember your promises of faithfulness. Thank you for carrying me through this trial and for entrusting me with it. I love you, O Lord, my strength. Resurrect me on that day when Christ returns to make all things new. Since I have shared in your sufferings, may I share in your glory when you come to take me home.
1: And everything that you've, different phrases in that prayer, that's basically the structure of the book. And I go to the phrase, thank you. Thank you for carrying me through this trial and for entrusting me with it. This is not you saying, God, thank you for chronic pain. Chronic pain is just the best thing I've ever been. No, you don't have to lie to God in order for him to be happy with you, right?
0: Right. No, when I'm dealing with severe pain, it's the last thing I'm thankful for. Honestly, I'm thankful for heating pads. I'm thankful for ice packs. I'm thankful for things that help take the edge off. But no, when I say thank you to the Lord, and it's been a long time in learning to pray this way, but I think gratitude guards your heart from bitterness. And so I think what I've learned to be thankful for is seeing how God has used suffering in my life for good, for it being something that has made me lean on him, because I am one of these people, these type A, overachiever, driven, keep your checklist, completely checked off people, when self-sufficiency can be a pretty serious idol in my life, not needing help, not wanting help. And there is nothing like a pain condition to show you just how weak you really are. And truthfully, we're all weak and we all need the Lord's help, even on our best days. But gosh, on your bad days, you sure do know it. And so I, in some ways, am thankful that the Lord has allowed me to sort of steward the thorn of physical suffering in order to learn that he is my strength and my rock.
1: Well, And here's the thing, you've turned to him. That's the first step. You've mm-hmm. gone to him. Mm-hmm. You've entrusted this to him. Even though you haven't been healed, quote unquote, you believe that he's there, that he has heard you. And in a certain sense, you have to believe that he listens to you as you pray. And that's why "How long, O Lord" is so important. That echoes a lot of the Psalms, doesn't it?
0: It does. And that lines there perfectly. I mean, it pulled that directly from Psalm 13, which is very clearly a lament psalm. And I think what's so important about a lament prayer, and we have all of these biblical examples, I don't know why we don't pray them more often when this is clearly a biblical outline for prayer when you're in distress, is to biblically complain. Like, that's what lament is. It's a biblical complaint that is supposed to turn your heart towards the Lord, to trust him with the things that are happening to you. You could just complain and stay there, and that's going to lead you right down the path of bitterness. But a prayer of lament gives you space to grieve your sorrows about what's happening to you to the Lord, because where else are you going to go? That's the first right step, as you're saying, is to turn to him, acknowledging that he's the only one who can do anything about your life.
1: What do you say to the person who says, "But I can't pray. The pain is too intense, and I don't believe that God is listening to me"?
0: Well, if you don't believe that God is listening to you, then you are, I love you, but you're believing a lie, because we have so much evidence in scripture that God hears our prayers. If you just went through the Psalms, you would see the psalmist saying, "I cried to the Lord and he heard me. I called to him and he answered me." You just see the Lord hearing the prayers of his people, and they're in all kinds of, you know, really serious circumstances of despair and pain and crisis. And then we go over to the New Testament and you look at the promises that we have, that the Holy Spirit intercedes for us with groans too deep for words. He's basically taking our prayers before the Father and making them as they should be. And then you go over to Hebrews and you learn that Jesus is seated at the right hand of the Father. And what is he doing? He is praying for you. So you're never praying alone, and the Lord is praying with you, and the Father is hearing you. I mean, it's just, there's so much promise in scripture that the Lord hears our prayers. And so you have to sort of tell your heart what's true. Let scripture tell your heart what's true. It may not feel like he's listening, but he does, and he is. And then second, if it's hard to pray because your brain is foggy or your body hurts, I mean, here's what I would do. I would take my phone and I would pull up an audio Bible app and I would listen to the Psalms and I would just echo them. Whether I'm lying in bed with my eyes closed, I've done that with a migraine before. And it doesn't require me to read anything. I'm just going to listen to the prayers of the psalmist and I'm going to call out to the Lord. And sometimes the prayers are help me, and sometimes they're reminders that his love is steadfast and never fails.
1: I have a friend who said this, that and she said, here's the situation. And I said, boy, that reminds me of this. It was a Scott Wesley Brown song, you know, "He Will Carry You." And I sent her, you know, just pasted that in the email and sent it. Hope this encourages you. And she wrote back almost immediately, said, "I can't listen to music. I can't. It's just, I can't do that." It was like, I understand. I don't understand, but I do. That no, even the music, and maybe there'd be somebody who would say, "I can't listen to other people read the Bible. It's right there." But I think this book is really going to help. "Praying in Pain" by Glenna Marshall. It's our featured resource at chrisfabrylive.org. One of the hardest things, though, and tell me if I'm right about this, so when you're going through debilitating pain, that you can't get others to really understand what you're going through. Some can't believe it's as bad as you say. It's that feeling all alone with the pain, and nobody, it feels like nobody knows what you're going through. Isn't that isolating thing one of the hardest deals?
0: It is. I mean, Sometimes I struggle because I have what you would call an invisible illness. So to look at me, you would think I'm perfectly healthy, but I could be in so much pain that it's just hard to do normal tasks. And so I think people see me, like people at church, they see me and think I'm totally fine. So then when I ask for prayer during corporate prayer, now thankfully I love my church family and they love me. So I really do think they believe me, but I know there are people who look at me and think, she looks completely fine. Like she does not look like she's in excruciating pain, but I've learned to live with a pretty, at least moderate level of pain at all times. And so, you know, this is where it's very easy in that isolating place to think, I don't know, to get a little tunnel vision, a little self-focus. No one knows pain like I do. You can start to compare your pain with other people and then take people for granted. It's hard to be misunderstood because then what you are very tempted to do is sort of project that misunderstanding back on people. And so for me, I've just had to tell myself, look, no one has lived in your body but you, and they just don't know what they don't know. So you just need to give people the benefit of the doubt. And then you need to trust that the Lord does know and knows it better than I do what it feels like to be me. And that's got to be enough for me.
1: And in some ways, you don't even know what it's like, you know. In some ways, you know, it's very easy to not be able to be in touch with your pain because it's so deep in there, whether it's physical pain or it's the mental anguish that you have. And I see some folks who are on Facebook talking about, you know, relational pain and struggle. There's spiritual pain as well. What do you say to the person who believes, well, if you lived a righteous life, if you did everything, you said all the prayers correctly, and you followed the Ten Commandments, et cetera, be anxious for nothing, then God would heal you. He's obligated to heal you. What do you say to that person?
0: Well, I would say two things. First, I'd say God is not obligated to do anything that I tell him to do. He is God and he sits in the heavens and does as he pleases. And what he does will be right. The second thing I would say is, let me introduce you to the Apostle Paul in 2 Corinthians 12. Because here is a man who, I mean, it's Paul. I mean, he is the writer with the Holy Spirit of much of the New Testament. He was the father of missions, you know, taking the gospel to all the known world. And he had a pretty serious weakness in his life. And he prayed and prayed that the Lord would remove it. And you know what? The Lord said no. The Lord said, I will not remove it. And the reason I'm not going to remove it is because I need you to know that my grace is sufficient for you and that my power is made perfect in weakness. And so I think that it's a little harsh, maybe even more than a little harsh, to say to someone, if you did this, then God would do that. Because I don't think you can put God in a box like that when it comes to healing. We do not have guarantees of physical healing this side of heaven in Scripture. Sometimes God does heal, but he is not bound to heal. There's no promise that binds him to that. Sometimes he does heal. Sometimes he heals miraculously. My dad had terminal cancer, was diagnosed 18 months ago with terminal cancer. A year ago, my dad was miraculously healed. I cannot explain it other than a miracle. I have temporary healing through medication. If I stop the medication, I lose the healing. One of my very best friends had cancer. I prayed, fasted, prayed for her, and the Lord took her home. And I believe she was healed in heaven. And so I do think that the Lord heals, but he will heal in his own way and his own purpose. And I don't think we need to put that onus on the person who is unwell, saying, if you did this, then God would do that. That's a little bit of the prosperity gospel. It's a little sneaky, like it's performative, you know?
1: It's transactional. It's, I do this for God, he does that for me. And that's why I think a lot of people walk away, because he didn't keep his end of the bargain that he never made. So power of prayer. What is the power of prayer? And there may be, you might be listening today saying, you know, God bless you, friend. You keep praying. But what is the power of prayer? I want to talk about Hezekiah. Glenna Marshall is with us today. Praying in Pain is our featured resource at chrisfabrylive.org. Are you going through this? 877-548-3675.
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7: The faithfulness of God is the glue that holds this world together. 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
3: Open the Bible with Colin Smith.
4: Our sin reached its full horror and its most awful expression at the cross. Having disobeyed God's commands, we were now crucifying God's Son. If ever there was a moment in human history when God's judgment had to fall, this was it. But Jesus cried out, "Father, forgive them. They do not know what they are doing." Christ knew that God's judgment would come that day, but he was saying, don't let it fall on them. Let it fall on me and on me alone. Let me be the lightning rod for your judgment on their sin. This is the heart of the gospel. Jesus stood under the judgment of God for our sins. He absorbed what was due to us in himself, and that's how forgiveness is released for all who belong to Jesus.
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10: Praying in Pain is our featured resource today at chrisfabrylive.org. It's by Glenna Marshall, subtitled, "How to Know You're Heard When You Haven't Been Healed." And go on to your calls. The number is 877-548-3675. Before we do that, though, Glenna, answer the question, why pray? Because you talk about this in the book about, you know, good vibes. Send your good vibes to people and and send your thoughts and prayers. You know, I hear this all the time. If God is sovereign, if God's going to do what he's going to do, why should I pray? What is the power in prayer?
11: You know, we pray because God tells us to. You know, we have all these commands and precedents in scripture for prayer. It is an assumed part of the Christian life that we will pray, that we will seek God's help, that we will praise him, that we'll confess our sins, that we'll intercede for others, that we'll thank him. I mean, there's all these different components of prayer. Even Jesus in the Sermon on the Mount said, when you pray, pray like this. We pray because the Lord tells us to. How God is sovereign and still works through our prayers is a huge mystery to me. And I think there's a part of that that I really like, because if God were so small that my little mind could understand every aspect of his being, I'm not sure that would be saying much. So there is mystery. I think God's sovereign plans and him accomplishing the purpose that he has set forth before the foundations of the world, Ephesians 1, somehow he accomplishes those things while working through our prayers. It's almost like they're two sides of the same coin, if I were to really distill that imagery down really simply. We pray because he tells us to and because he is pleased to act. And it's hard to understand, but I trust him. I trust him in it.
10: And this is not the prayer code. This is not figuring out the bibbidi-bobbidi-boo in order to get God to do what you want him to do. It's really surrender and dependence on him, on his sustaining power, on his grace and his mercy in the middle of the pain and the struggle, whatever that happens to be in your life, right?
11: Yeah. I mean, sometimes I might have the idea, I'm going to sit down and pray. And I'm going to ask the Lord for X, Y, and Z. That's what I'm praying for. And sometimes that's exactly what happens. And sometimes I sit down and pray with purpose that I really just am asking him for something. And then I go through and I try to settle my heart to begin by declaring who he is, that he's faithful and good, that his steadfast love never ceases, that his mercies are new every morning. And when I'm reflecting on those things, it's almost like the prayer changes my desires and I start to pray more in line with whatever God might want for me. I think there is a time and a place for asking God for specific things. And I do that on a daily basis. But sometimes the power of prayer is just sitting and talking to the Lord and letting him realign your desires.
10: Yes. Summer's in Indiana. Summer, why'd you call today?
12: I turned the radio on just by happenstance and started hearing kind of like what I'm actually going through, and I'm going to try real hard not to be emotional, but it is difficult. So I have two invisible illnesses. One is an autoimmune issue. It's mixed connective tissue disease, where, and lupus is one of the main things. So there's a lot of weakness there. There's a lot of pain, inflammation, all that kind of stuff. But the main thing that I struggle with is something called Chiari malformation. Like to sum it up super quick, is just the bottom part of your brain herniates into your spinal column. So obviously there's a lot of pain, there's a lot of compression. But I've been dealing with this. I had actual brain surgery in 2009. And from that day, I haven't not had a headache. It's 24/7. Trying so hard. But I struggle because I know that God is good. I know that he's sovereign. I know that, but I also know he can heal me. And so there is that struggle of praying and why to keep praying when it's not working. I've been prayed over. I've prayed personally. I've tried all of the medicines that the doctor gives me. I'm on a shot once a month. I take Botox to try and help with the headaches, and nothing even touches it anymore. And I refuse to go on pain medicine, just personal choice, because I know how addicting those can be. So I'm just in pain all the time. And so I struggle to read because I get dizzy. I get, plus it's just painful. Light hurts. Sound hurts. I get dizzy.
10: Just you being on the phone with us, Summer, just you being able to talk. And as you say, the emotion there, being able to express what you're expressing. Let me get Glenn in here. Cause I think, and again, this is Glennie, you're not offering a fix. Get my book and you'll be fixed.
11: Definitely not.
10: What would you say to Summer?
11: I first just want to say, I'm so sorry. And I can't, I'm not going to offer any kind of fix it because there isn't one. And just to live with that amount of ongoing pain is so hard. I just know there are so many people in your life who have no idea what it's like to be you. I do want to tell you that as I'm sitting here listening to you and just praying like, Lord, how can I encourage her? Because this is such a hard thing to live with. No one knows suffering like Jesus. And I think of the way he's described, I think it's in Hebrews 7 and Hebrews 4, as he's not, we don't have this mediator in Christ who's unfamiliar with suffering. He's so familiar and he knows what it's like to be us, and he knows what it's like to hurt. And I just want to encourage you that he sees your pain and understands it, and he's with you. I can't tell you why he won't heal you. Only the Lord knows the answer to that. But I do think, because it sounds like you have a soft heart, that just you want there to be something in this that works for good in your life. I think if you will just keep turning to him, I know he will help you to endure it. I wish there was a quick fix. Like I could promise you the Lord's going to heal you like this. I can't. I can promise you that he is with you on every day that you feel like, I just can't take it one more day, he's right there and he never leaves you.
10: Summer, personal question you don't have to answer. Are you married or are you single?
12: I've actually called you before because I was in an abusive marriage. Now I'm single. But you were talking about divorce and all that kind of stuff, so I ended up calling before. But I'm going through some... I'm better now. It's been 2 years, but that was a whole another situation. It was a divorce, and then he got remarried within a year. And so I've had a lot of, you know, emotional things going on as well. Yes. And I know, like, logically, that I know that God is going to get me through this. Like, so there is that part of me that knows it. But sometimes I feel like, I can't keep doing this, Lord. Like, I don't know how much more I can take. So I just end up praying, you know, God, get me through today. Mm-hmm. Because I can't focus on tomorrow or next week. Because if I think about going through this every single day, it's just too overwhelming. But it's hard when no one understands the pain that you're in.
10: And that was the other question I was going to ask you, Summer. Do you have people in your life, you know, and now you're divorced, so your husband is not, couldn't answer that. Glenna's husband, William, writes in a note afterwards, and he begins with a confession saying, I didn't handle this as well as I wish I had. And that's very vulnerable. They're both vulnerable in the book. But I wondered if you have people in your life who just don't get Summer. They don't understand why it's so hard for her. And it sounds like maybe family members or friends don't understand the debilitation that you've gone through.
12: I think, well, my ex-husband didn't, and he would. And so I have that internal thing of, I was called lazy. When I would need to, when I literally couldn't function, I didn't get any stuff done around the house, and I was called lazy, and he said I was exaggerating. So that, I'm glad that I'm out of that. I have very supportive parents and a cousin that's like a sister to me, and they try to understand. They really do.
10: Yeah.
12: But if you don't go through it, it's really hard to understand it. Like, there's some days where I start at my base level, like 3 or 4, and I can function. I can get through the day. I'm in pain, but it's kind of like you get used to it in some way. Mm-hmm. But on those days where it's really bad and I'm like, I can't drive because I'm dizzy and I can't function, or my arms are so weak that I can't wash my hair. Those things, I think... it's just hard because I try to explain it, but even as hard as they try to understand, they can't really get it unless you're going through it. And so it's hard. It's just hard. It's hard to go through knowing, like, tomorrow I'm going to wake up and I'm going to be in pain. And the next day I'm going to wake up and I'm going to be in pain. And
10: I can't tell you, Summer, how glad.
12: I'll be healed.
10: Yes. You wonder, and that's toward the end of the book, Glenna talks about resurrection, and we're going to get to that. But I want you to hang on because Trisha is going to get your information. I know it may be hard to read at times, but at those times when you feel like you can, I think this lament that Glenna has written is really going to be helpful to you. And the thing that I'm really glad that you called about is there is somebody who is going through that, the same type of thing, may not be exactly the same as what you've described, but you have put into words what they feel that nobody understands them, and the aloneness that you have felt, and the struggle, and the psychological, the mental struggle that you've gone through along with the physical is going to minister to them. So I just want you to thank you for being faithful to the pain that you have gone through. And again, hang on, we'll send a copy of this book to you by Glenna Marshall. You can find out more about it at chrisfabrylive.org. It's titled Praying in Pain.
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10: Hey, thanks for your support of Chris Fabry Live. I just saw from InterVarsity Press, I just saw this note that said, I believe it's tomorrow that J.I. Packer turns 100. He passed away a few years ago. But J.I. Packer is about a week away from the same age as Moody Radio is. Moody Radio turns 100 a week from today. And if you want to support what we do here at the Back Fence, some of you have done that today. Thank you. We're sending this pictorial book called This is Moody Radio, 100 Years Proclaiming the Gospel. I got stuck on pictorial because I've called it pictorial for so long. It's got pictures in it. I just say that. And it's really, really encouraging. And tomorrow, Ron Hutchcraft's going to be with us. And we're going to talk about rescue radio here. If Moody Radio has been that for you in some way, thanks for your support. Just go to chrisfabrylive.org. I really want to talk, though, about Summer before we move on here, Glenna, because I want to ask you to pray for her. She's not on the line now, but and we're going to send her a copy of your book. But I wondered what you would pray for her and her situation.
11: Yeah, I just want to say, Summer, if you're still listening, that thought about not being able to think about the future, because I can't live like this for 10 more years, 15 more, that's so normal for people like us. We all really struggle to think long term, which is why I think it's so important to remember that the Lord gives you just what you need for today. He gives you new morning mercies every morning, and you don't have to think about 10 years from now. You really can't just think about today, because he'll give you what you need for today. And when you get up tomorrow, he'll give you what you need for tomorrow. So I'd be happy to pray for her real quickly. Lord, I do pray for Summer. I know that is such a hard thing to live with, just the chronic headaches and weakness and dizziness and being unable to really to read or do certain things that might bring her encouragement. Lord, I know that you'll meet her where she is. And I ask that you would give her encouragement today to know that you have carried her this far and you will continue to carry her, because you are a God who keeps. And I pray, Lord, that that would just be so comforting to her. I do pray, Lord, that you would heal her and bring her some relief from her pain. And so we ask that you do that in Jesus' name. Amen.
10: Mm, amen. Michael, you wanted to say something about Summer. Go right ahead.
17: Hi there. How are y'all? Summer, I just wanted to let you know the Holy Spirit put it on my heart to remind you that the fact that you go through your hardships and your struggles, but yet you still know that God is great and you still know that God can turn around at any point in time, that is the biggest victory over the enemy that God could ever ask from any of us. And the fact that your heart still stays pointed towards him, knowing that he could turn it around whenever, that's the heart that he longs for and looks for. And you're walking with Christ more than you realize by going through it and just asking for the daily bread just each and every day, instead of focusing, you know, a few years down the line or wondering, when's it going to heal? You focus on, Lord, just give me the strength for today. And the fact that you stand in that strength, even though you're still curious if it's going to happen, if you're going to get healed, that's a victory over the enemy that Father is glorifying you over without you even realizing. And there's a whole other world that we're going to be faced with, that we're going to be with him for all eternity, and you will get paid back. Even if you don't see your healing in this life, you will see your reward for you staying faithful to his love and not letting it go, not letting the enemy win through your struggles and your pain, your struggles and your health. That all comes from the devil. That's a tactic that he tries to use to pull us away. And the fact that you still stay grounded, knowing that God is great, that, yeah, he could heal you at any point in time, or he might not, but you still walk with him. That's the love that he longs for in all of us. And that just speaks levels to the strength that you have in him. So keep walking with that and keep walking with him, because you knowing that he is still great, no matter what you see healing wise or not, knowing that he still loves you for who you are and you still love him is all he wants. So you will see heaven one day.
10: Michael, I am so glad you were faithful to that you called in. Glenna, respond to what Michael had to say.
11: I mean, cosign. That was just such an encouraging word. I mean, so, and he's so right. Like, the fact that her heart is still turned towards the Lord, I mean, that's what the Lord wants. He wants your heart. And I just love that. What a beautiful thing to point out.
10: And I think of Paul, who said, he who began a good work in you will be faithful to complete it. I know the context may be a little bit different there than what we're talking about here, but I think it applies at least. And then what David wrote in Psalm 138, the Lord will fulfill his purpose for me. That is true for Summer. It's true for Michael. And it's true for you, Glenna, right?
11: Yeah. Like, one of the things that I'm so encouraged by is when I stop and look back at the last like 10 to 15 years of my life, I can see the Lord forming today. Like, the faith that I have today has been formed and forged through the fires of the suffering of the previous years. That encourages me that the next trial I go through, he's going to keep doing that because he is committed to my sanctification. One day I'm going to stand before him completely glorified and without sin. And the work of that he has done in my life through my suffering now is preparing me for that day.
10: Talk about what I mentioned about your husband's message at the end of the book and how he kind of laments that he wasn't there for you in some ways that he wishes he was.
11: Yeah, I think as a man, and then also he is my pastor, so that complicates matters a little bit. But he wanted to, number one, as my husband, fix it. And he couldn't, you know, and I think that's a helpless feeling. He feels like he's responsible for my happiness in a lot of ways. And he couldn't fix that. He couldn't take my pain away. And so one of the things he thought was best for me was to just not talk about it. Like, he thought, if I could distract you from it, then if we're not talking about it, I can distract you from it. And then it won't, you know, rule your thoughts. But I mean, the problem is I can't get out of my body, so I can't escape the pain. So there really is no distraction when it's really bad. And so the other thing he would say that he did wrong is he tried to rush me through the sanctification process. Like, he knew that God works good from suffering, and he tried to get me there too quickly. And he would say to spouses, caregivers, friends, if there's someone in your life who struggles with a chronic pain condition, just be with them, acknowledge that it's real, and pray for them. That's going to do a whole lot more good than trying to fix something you can't control.
10: Yeah. And I want the outcome. You know, I want the outcome for Summer and for you and for anybody listening right now. I want the outcome that I want and that we think is good, but really the outcome is up to God. What's up to us is the process, and that is lament, as you have so well said and then written here in this prayer that of the sufferer's lament that we prayed and read a little earlier in the program. That's included in the book many, many times as you go through it. And I can't thank you enough, Glenna, for painting this picture of the pain, the struggle, and then the overcoming power of God through prayer. It doesn't fix everything, but helps you walk further. Keep taking those steps, friend, and come back and see us, okay?
11: I will. Thanks, Chris.
10: Glenna Marshall, our guest today at chrisfabrylive.org. That's where you'll find Praying in Pain, How to Know You're Heard When You Haven't Been Healed, chrisfabrylive.org. Don't miss Ron Hutchcraft tomorrow on the program, a production of Moody Radio, a ministry of Moody Bible Institute.
18: She was a farmer's daughter. He was from the Maliseet tribe. Polite society said the two should never date, let alone marry. This was 1954 in Maine's North Woods, where mixed-race relationships were simply not tolerated. So Mercy and Mick tried to keep their relationship a secret. But when Mick was thrown in jail on suspicion of murder, things got very public and very ugly. Who would possibly stand up for truth when the price could be so high? Shades of Mercy, from Moody Radio's Anita Lustria and co-author Karin Rivadeneira, is a dramatic fictional account of racial tension. 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
19: 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But true hope comes from the Lord and knowing that He is in control. He's on the throne today, tomorrow, and into the future as well. Sometimes we need a reminder of that, though. At least I know I do. And if you're in that position as well, or maybe a family member, a friend, somebody that you know is in that position and needs a reminder of what true hope is, we've got something just for you. 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
23: Are there certain people or people groups that when you think of them, you think negatively? Maybe it's time to refresh your mind and your perspective. I'm Susie Larson with another Grow and Go moment, helping you to discover and enjoy what God wants to do in and through you. In the book of Jonah, chapter 1, verses 2 and 3, we read this. Get up and go to the great city of Nineveh. Announce my judgment against it, because I have seen how wicked its people are. But Jonah got up and went in the opposite direction to get away from the Lord. Picture the most anti-Christian city in the world today. The people are heartless, cruel, and wicked to their core. In Jonah's day, that was the city of Nineveh, the capital of Assyria. What if God called you to bring the good news to North Korea, to Russia, or someplace in the Middle East? What if He charged you to share the message of His cross with those who've tortured and killed countless Christians? Jonah did not want this assignment. He did not want such a wicked people to be saved. He wanted God's judgment, not His mercy, to fall. So Jonah got up and went in the opposite direction. Jonah hated the people of Nineveh and all they stood for. He built up angst in his heart and anger in his soul. The mission felt impossible. Yet here's what's true. Hiding from God is impossible. Doing what he asks is always possible with his strength. If you're willing to turn around and engage your faith once again, you'll find God more faithful than you ever dreamed possible. Has your love grown cold towards people or a people group? Ask God for his loving perspective and compassion. And whenever he tells you to do, do it immediately. This is Susie Larson with another Grow and Go moment. For more resources, go to growandgotoday.com.
0: You have been chosen by God, rescued from captivity, provided for in the desert. 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So be strong and courageous. Do not be afraid and do not panic before them, for the Lord your God will personally go ahead of you. He will neither fail you nor abandon you. 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
24: 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His death, of course, is a foreshadowing of a greater death, of a crueler death, the death of our Lord Jesus.
6: 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Following Jesus Christ isn't an easy life. 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And today on The Verdict, we see that as we consider the faithfulness of John the Baptist at the end of his life. You may say you want to follow Jesus, but are you counting the cost? 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
24: Today we resume our study of the Gospel of Matthew, chapter 14. I've always been fascinated by John the Baptist, the forerunner of our Lord Jesus Christ. I received a prize from Sunday school in Scotland, a book about John the Baptist. I still have the book in my library, and as I read it as a teenager, I was intrigued by this remarkable man. He called people to repentance and to be baptized. In this way, he was preparing people for the arrival of the Messiah, Jesus. Now his life is going to come to a traumatic end. There is always opposition to the truth of God. As we consider our lesson today, I want to challenge you to be a dedicated and courageous follower of Jesus Christ. Let's learn from John the Baptist.
25: We ask you to open your Bibles to Matthew chapter 14. And today we come to the first 12 verses of Matthew chapter 14. In Matthew 13, we dealt with eight stories, eight parables told by Jesus. And he told these parables, these stories, to help us understand the meaning of the kingdom of heaven. And one of the things we learned is that the kingdom of heaven, the kingdom of God, is of supreme value. It's of incomparable value. Nothing can compare with the kingdom of God. And so Jesus said, seek first the kingdom of God and his righteousness, and all these things will be added to you. Many things in life, many things we could be doing, many important things, many things demand our attention. Many priorities, we could say. But the Lord Jesus is saying to you and me, if you're a follower, seek first the kingdom of God. All these things will be added to you. That is, those who are in the kingdom of God, those who have repented and believe in the gospel, are now following Jesus Christ, must understand that Jesus is King.

Testament. A man of whom Jesus said, of those born of women, there has arisen none greater than John the Baptist. Yes, we're going to read of the death, the cruel death of this great man of John the Baptist. And Matthew is putting this in his gospel, not only to give us the factual historical account of the death of John the Baptist, but to provide an example, an important example, that following Jesus is costly. It's very, very unlikely that you're going to lose your head because you're following Jesus Christ. But following Christ for each one of us is costly, as we will learn. So let's read this very interesting story of the death of John the Baptist. And I think it will help us and encourage us, I trust, and motivate us to be dedicated followers of Jesus. Matthew chapter 14 then, and I'm reading from verse 1. I'm reading from the English Standard Version, which is the version we use and is a good modern version. Matthew 14 then, verse 1. At that time, Herod the Tetrarch heard about the fame of Jesus. And he said to his servants, "This is John the Baptist. He's been raised from the dead. This is why these miraculous powers are at work in him." For Herod had seized John and bound him and put him in prison for the sake of Herodias, his brother Philip's wife, because John had been saying to him, "It's not lawful for you to have her." And though he wanted to put him to death, he feared the people because they held him to be a prophet. But when Herod's birthday came, the daughter of Herodias danced before the company and pleased Herod, so that he promised with an oath to give her whatever she might ask. Prompted by her mother, she said, "Give me the head of John the Baptist here on a platter." And the king was sorry, but because of his oaths and his guests, he commanded it to be given. He sent and had John beheaded in the prison, and his head was brought on a platter and given to the girl, and she brought it to her mother. Verse 12, and his disciples came and took the body and buried it, and they went and told Jesus. Now there's a story, isn't it? Following Jesus, it involves faithfulness and courage. If you're a follower of Jesus, you must be faithful and you must be courageous. And we have this wonderful example in John the Baptist. John the Baptist is faithfully proclaiming the truth to this king, to King Herod. We're introduced to him in verse 1. At this time, Herod the Tetrarch hears about the fame of Jesus. He's got an uneasy conscience. And he thinks, oh, it must be John the Baptist raised from the dead. Now, who is Herod? Who is Herod? Well, this is Herod Antipas. Jesus elsewhere describes him as that fox. Not a compliment. And Herod Antipas is son of another Herod, Herod the Great. Herod the Great was the ruler and was a ruthless man. And this is his son. So Herod the Great is dead, and now his son has part of the country to rule. In fact, he's the ruler of Galilee and Perea. So this man, Herod Antipas, on the death of his father, gets part of the territory. He is a tetrarch, and he's ruling over Galilee and Perea. He rules, historians tell us, from 4 BC to about 29 AD. Now, According to Josephus, the Jewish historian, Herod Antipas, the Herod of Matthew chapter 14, when visiting his half-brother Philip in Rome, seduces Philip's wife, who's called Herodias, and she was also his niece. But there's a problem, isn't there? Herod Antipas is married. He's married to the daughter of the Arabian King Aretas of Nabatea. Nabatea being in South Jordan, probably including Petra. Some of you have been to Petra in Jordan. And Herod Antipas had married this woman who was the daughter of the king
of Nabatea.

0: Tia, who wasn't happy when Herod Antipas divorces his wife, been married for 30 years, he divorces his wife and he marries Herodias, who was previously married to his half-brother Philip. Incidentally, this led to King Aretas IV going to war against Herod for divorcing his daughter and defeating Herod in battle. Now, Herod's remarriage, he divorces his wife, seduces his brother's wife, and marries her. This is perfectly acceptable to Rome. They are ruling under Rome. Rome is the superpower. And so Herod Antipas does this. Rome doesn't really care. Rome is a very immoral empire. Taking someone else's wife, even if it is your brother's wife, doesn't really concern them. But of course, it is an outrage and it is an open scandal to the Jews. Not only was it adultery, but it was in fact incest. He was marrying his brother's wife. If you have your Bible there, turn to the Old Testament, the book of Leviticus. Leviticus chapter 18 is the chapter against incest. In fact, the law has been changed now, but when I practiced law in Scotland, the law of incest came right from Leviticus chapter 18. The law has been revised and changed, but the Leviticus 18 was incorporated into the law of Scotland. Here it is, Leviticus 18, verse 16. You shall not uncover the nakedness of your brother's wife. It is your brother's nakedness. Very clear, isn't it? Chapter 20, Leviticus 20, verse 21. If a man takes his brother's wife, it is impurity. He has uncovered his brother's nakedness, they shall be childless. Very clear, a clear prohibition, not only against adultery is part of the Ten Commandments, but here in the laws of incest, there is a clear prohibition about having sexual intercourse with your brother's wife, and to marry her is absolutely scandalous. But King Herod doesn't matter. Who cares? He's the support of the Roman Empire. Also Herod Antipas, that fox as Jesus describes him, he thinks he's above the law. Sound familiar? You think of people who think themselves above the law? Who is going to confront Herod? Certainly not Rome. Who's going to confront him? John the Apostle, when he begins the prologue in John chapter 1 of his gospel, says in verse 6, there was a man sent from God whose name was John. Who was that John? John the Baptist. John the Baptist is a man sent from God. He is a prophet. He comes from God, who is greater than the Roman Empire, who's certainly greater than Herod. Who's greater than these little minor puppets under the control of the Roman Empire? And John realizes that he has a message from God. He's accountable to God, not to Rome, not to Herod Antipas. And John does not compromise the truth when opposed by Herod and Herodias. And he reminds them of the law of God. Did you notice verse 4? Because John, as John Baptist, had been saying to him, it is not lawful for you to have her. John is saying to Herod Antipas, it's not lawful for you to have your brother's wife. And Herodias, of course, is absolutely furious at this. Who is this man, this strange man who's telling us who and who we can't marry? But John is a messenger come from God. Verse 4 is translated, John had been saying. For you grammarians, this is the imperfect tense. He just doesn't say it once. He's repeating it. He's going around saying it. He's confronting Herod. It's not lawful for you to have your brother's wife. That took real courage, didn't it? Imagine someone going to our president and speaking like this. You know, from time to time, I hear that pastors are invited to the White House. My invitation keeps getting lost in the mail, but who knows? But could you imagine a pastor, a man of God, a man who claims to speak for God, a man who knows the Word of God, being in the White House, being in the Oval Office, and being, as it were, summoned, and there is the president, President Joe Biden, and could you imagine a pastor saying to our president, it is contrary to the law of God for you to fund the killing of unborn babies? Could you imagine, someone saying that? Sadly, I don't think so. Sadly, I think that those who seem to get summoned to the White House are so enamored by being close to power that they may be silent. Not so John the Baptist. You know, if we heard that John the Baptist was going to be in Herod's palace, Herod knew about him, he knew about the miracles of Jesus. And supposing we were part of John the Baptist's advisory team, and we read that Herod is interested in Jesus, and he realizes that John is connected with Jesus, and he summons John the Baptist to one of his palaces. Now, we know John the Baptist. I mean, he's raised in the wilderness. I mean, he eats wild honey and locusts. I mean, he's got a camel belt. This is an unusual kind of individual, not too sophisticated, we would say. And we would probably say to him, John, you know, you do come from God, and you need to have a little devotional with Herod, but tone it down a bit. Don't antagonize the man. After all, this is a great opportunity for us. You might become Herod's personal chaplain. You might get invited to his palace to meet all these rich and famous people. Think of the influence you could have, John. You might even get a picture with Herod that we could put on social media. That would be really cool, wouldn't it? Imagine that happening today. I can. But John is a man of God. John serves God and not man. John is living in the fear of God rather than in the fear of man. That's what makes him so great. That's why Jesus said, of those born of women, there's not arisen a greater than John the Baptist. Compromising truth is not in John's vocabulary. John's mission is to speak for God. And he speaks for God with courage and with faithfulness and leaves the consequences of his mission to God. He kept on saying, it's not lawful for you to have Herodias as your wife. Luke says in Luke chapter 3 that John had reproved Herod for all the evil things Herod had done. Yes, Herod had done many evil things, immorality and cruel things, and John had been reproving him, all of the evil things that Herod had done. No wonder Herodias hates John. No wonder they want him dead. What do you think? In an age of compromise and relativism, isn't it true that followers of Jesus, would you agree with me that we must serve with faithfulness and courage? What's happened to us? Remember Joshua going to face the pagans in the promised land? Be strong and courageous. What's happened? What's happened to our courage? What's happened to our strength? We sang of a strong God. That sounds very nice, but so what, you could say? Why are we so weak when we say we're serving a strong God? Jeremiah says to those of us who handle the word of God, let him who has my word speak my word faithfully. That's Jeremiah 23, verse 28. You're teaching the word of God. You're communicating the word of God, whether it's an individual or whether it's a Bible study, whatever it is. Let him who has my word speak my word faithfully. Why is that emphasized here by Jeremiah and elsewhere in Scripture? Because there is always the temptation of those who are proclaiming the word of God, which includes every follower of Jesus Christ. There is always the temptation, isn't there, to somewhat change the message, to make it easier, to make it more palatable, and to seek the approval of people, to be well thought of, to get good press, to compromise a little bit And that must always, always be resisted by followers of Jesus. We are people of truth. From time to time, people ask me to sign their Bible or to sign a book and put a verse. I use different verses, usually John 3:16, my favorite verse. But sometimes I put Proverbs 23, verse 23. Do you know what that is? Proverbs 23, 23. Buy the truth and sell it not. That's the word of the wise man to the young man. Buy the truth and do not sell it. Do not compromise. Don't be a spiritual wimp. Be strong, be courageous. Speak the truth. Yes, speak it in love, we're told, but speak the truth. Francis Schaeffer used to speak about loving confrontation. None of us like confrontation. None of us like to confront those who are in error. It's much easier to turn the other way. It's much easier to pat them on the back and to ignore it. But for followers of Jesus Christ, we do not have that option. We need to speak the truth. Today, we would have made excuses for Herod. I mean, after all, he had a terrible upbringing. He had the cruelest of fathers. Herod the Great was a very, very cruel man. Or we'd have blamed his first wife. I mean, what kind of wife is this? Or some might have said, I can hear them, can't you? You know, Herod Antipas, yeah, he's a bit of a fox. He is immoral. But I tell you, he has got some really good policy, so let him just continue. Don't say anything against him. He does some good things for the country. Most would have said, it's none of your business. Let Herod sleep with who he wants. His personal life doesn't matter. But John is a servant of God. He's not a politician reflecting the latest opinion polls. He's a messenger of God, proclaiming the message of God. He is a trumpeter of God. Paul says to young Timothy, preach the word in season and out of season, when it's popular and when it's not popular. And so my question to all of you, not just to preachers, but to every single follower of Christ, if you're a follower of Christ, answer this question in your heart. Is there some compromise regarding truth? You're compromising the truth in some way in your home, in your relationships, at work, how you do business. You compromise the truth. Are you a truthful person? Are you committed to the truth, even when it hurts you? I'm saying to you, be courageous, be a person of integrity. Serve Jesus and be faithful, yes, in the smallest of details, as well as the important decisions in life. I'm asking you today to follow the example of John the Baptist, to be faithful in what you're doing. I'm not asking you to be boorish and rude. I'm asking you to do it in love, but I'm asking you to follow the example of John and be faithful and courageous.
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2: 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Are you following Jesus out of convenience or out of cultural expediency? Or are you being faithful and courageous? 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Be true to the Word of God. 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We're surrounded by sleazy compromise and relativism. How we need to speak God's truth. 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
3: 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My name is Wyatt. Thank you for tuning in, giving us some of your time and attention on this day. You know, the funny thing about Scripture is that if you read it, you're going to pick something up every single time. You can read a passage 10 times in a row, and it might hit you different all 10 times. And I was reading through the book of Psalms the other day, and in particular, Psalm 136, and something really stuck out to me. There are a variety of verses. I can't remember. It's between 20 and 30 verses, and every single one says that the Lord's steadfast love endures forever. Why do we question that? Why do we think we're not lovable, that we're not good enough for God? It says it right there. His steadfast love endures forever. And I've been going back to that psalm time and time again this week, and it's reminding me that God loves me. His love is always there. It will endure forever. There may be things that come and go in this world, but His love is always going to be there.
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3: 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The answer can be found in the story of Noah and the character that he displays. 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
5: He was a man of fear, a reverence of God. He had an awareness of God in his life. He was a man of righteousness. He was perfect or complete and blameless. No one could lay a finger against him. He was a preacher of righteousness in 2 Peter 2. He was also a man of obedience. For example, he willingly built the ark that God said with no questions. He was a man of faith. He's in the hall of faith in Hebrews 11. Think of this. Noah never saw rain, but he built the ark anyway. In this, Noah found grace or favor in the eyes of the Lord. So the bottom line, God is looking for another Noah. In the world of chaos right now, be a Noah.
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6: For the mountains may depart and the hills be removed, but my steadfast love shall not depart from you, and my covenant of peace shall not be removed, says the Lord, who has compassion on you. Isaiah 54:10. This is Praying Through Scripture. I'm Christina Hannon. The people in the book of Isaiah felt abandoned by God. Their sin had led them to exile and discipline, but in this verse, God assures them that His love and compassion will never depart from them. He uses the imagery of mountains and hills because the idea of mountains departing and hills being removed is absolutely absurd. It doesn't happen, and God's love being removed from His people won't happen either. Would you pray with me? Father, you are the faithful God. You keep every promise you make and you don't slough off. Lord, our peace is in you. Our hope is in you. Our delight is in you. Father, when we are worried or anxious or scared, teach us to think of the mountains. Remind us that they aren't moving and your love isn't going to move from us either. We are covered in our covenant with your Son, and nothing will ever change that. Your covenant of peace will never be removed from us. Father, give us the grace to rest in that no matter what our circumstances are today. In Jesus' name we pray. Amen. Thank you for joining me today. Until next time, keep delighting in God and seeking His face.
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10: Say, have you had a bad day? Let me tell you how you can feel better about yourself. Read the first two or three chapters of the book of Job, and you will feel like you're having a good day. Job had some of the worst hours in life recorded in history. Things happened to him you cannot imagine, and they happened in a terrible, unimaginable way. And you know, when things like that happen to us, sometimes we get angry, and we get angry with God. You wouldn't blame Job too much if he just decided to do what his wife told him to do, curse God and die. But Job didn't do that. He stayed in the fight. He stayed in the struggle. And in the midst of the struggle, he discovered that he served a God who was a big God. I hope you have a God like that. There's only one God, and He's the God who will help you in your trouble and trials. And we're going to find that out today as we open our Bibles to the book of Job. Today is part one on How Big Is Your God from Job 34 to 37. 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Don't forget that the resource for the month of July is this book by Rob Morgan called 100 Bible Verses That Made America. This beautiful book is yours for the asking when you send a gift of any size during this month to help us with the cost of radio production and airtime. And you will be blessed by the book because it will help you understand how closely related the foundation of America is to the principles of the Word of God. Many of the major principles upon which this nation was founded come right out of the Scripture. And you can find the proof for that as you read this book, 100 Bible Verses That Made America by Rob Morgan. It's our resource for the month of July. It's yours for the asking when you send your gift to Turning Point today. And now, here is part one of How Big Is Your God?
11: Back in the early 1900s, believe it or not, the University of Princeton was Princeton Theological Seminary. It was built and founded for the purpose of training young men to preach the gospel of Jesus Christ, how far we have come. On the faculty of that school in the early 1900s was a very famous professor by the name of Robert Dick Wilson, who taught Old Testament from 1900 to 1929. One of the students that was in his classes between 1915 and 1917 was a very famous Philadelphia preacher by the name of Donald Gray Barnhouse. Every student of the Word of God knows who that is. They've read some of his books. He's rather famous for one of the great illustrators of the Bible. And perhaps his greatest claim to fame is that Donald Gray Barnhouse gave a series of messages on Romans. And every preacher who's ever preached on Romans has read Donald Gray Barnhouse's commentaries on Romans. For 33 years, Barnhouse was the pastor of the 10th Presbyterian Church in Philadelphia, Pennsylvania, one of the great Presbyterian churches in the history of our country. About 12 years after he graduated from Princeton, He got a letter in the mail inviting him to come back and preach in the chapel at the seminary. Now, I have to stop here and give you a little sidebar about this, because you may not get the awesome nature of such an invitation. For a young man who's gone to seminary, has been out preaching in his church for 12 years, to be invited to come back and preach in the seminary where he got his training and stand in the chapel where all the faculty who taught him are going to be sitting in front of him. Believe it or not, I had that experience. After I'd been out of Dallas Seminary for a number of years, they invited me to come back and give a week of addresses in chapel. And I didn't realize at the time what an awesome thing this was, so I said yes. And as the day approached, I began to realize what I had done. And I cannot tell you what it's like to think about going, and here's the Greek professors over here, and the Hebrew professors over here, and the theology professor here, and all these men in Dallas are famous for their writings and famous for their teachings. And I got to get up and speak. And the night before I was to speak the first time, I was in the what they call the prophet's chamber. It's a little apartment on the campus where they put speakers who come in. Donna didn't go with me because we had little kids then, and she stayed home with the children. So I walk in this apartment, and I'm filled with fear. I've got to go and preach at the seminary. These people probably didn't think I was going to amount to much, and now tomorrow I'm going to settle it once and for all that I didn't amount to much. And believe it or not, folks, that night I was really nervous, and I went into the restroom and I inadvertently opened up the medicine cabinet, and the medicine cabinet was loaded from top to bottom with Alka-Seltzer. And it suddenly dawned on me that I hadn't been the only guy who stayed in the prophet's chamber the night before he had to speak at the seminary. Well, Donald Gray Barnhouse came back to Princeton to preach in the seminary chapel, and as he got up to speak, he noticed that his most famous professor, Robert Dick Wilson, had come into the chapel, walked all the way down to the front, and sat right in the front row, right in front of the pulpit. After he had finished his address, Robert Dick Wilson walked up to him, shook his hand, and said, "Donald, if you ever come back here to preach, I will not come to hear you. I only come once to hear my boys preach. And I come to see if they are big godders or little godders." Not sure that he understood what he meant, Barnhouse asked for an explanation. "Oh," said Wilson, "it's very simple. Some men have only a little God, and they're always in trouble with him. He can't do the miraculous. He can't take care of life's details. He doesn't intervene on behalf of his people. They have a little God, and so I call them little godders. Then there are those who have a great and mighty God. He speaks and it is done. He commands and it stands fast. He knows how to show himself strong on behalf of those who fear him." Barnhouse, anxious to know in which category he was, breathed a sigh of relief when he heard the man's final statement. Wilson said, "Donald, you have a great God, and he will bless your ministry." He looked deeply into the eyes of the young preacher, smiled, and walked out. And of course, looking back on it from our perspective, God did bless Donald Gray Barnhouse, blessed him abundantly, and through him has blessed people like me and some of you who've benefited from his writings. As we begin this message today, I want to ask you this question. What kind of God do you have? That's especially important in the days in which we live. It isn't that God changes sizes, but it is that we, in our appreciation of God, have either a high view of God or a very low view of God. I don't know about the rest of you, but in the world in which I live today, I need a big God. I don't need a puny little wimp of a God. I need a God who is able to do above and beyond all that I can ever ask or think. While I don't necessarily agree with Elihu's approach to Job's friends and to Job, and while he is a little bit arrogant, I do appreciate the fact that as I read the words of Elihu, if he had been that day preaching in the Princeton chapel, I think Robert Dick Wilson would have said to him, "Elihu, you have a big God. You're a big Godder." As we begin this lesson in the 34th chapter, Elihu begins with a plea to those who are going to listen to him that they pay attention. He's going to begin immediately by talking to the three men who've already addressed Job, Eliphaz, Bildad, and Zophar. So in the first four verses we read, Elihu further answered and said, "Hear my words, you wise men. Give ear to me, you who have knowledge, for the ear tests words as the palate tastes food. Let us know among ourselves what is good." As we listen to Elihu, we can pick up a little of his arrogance. He commends himself sort of in a backhanded way. He tells those who are listening to him teach that they're wise and great in understanding. I mean, what kind of man does that make him? He's the teacher of the wise and the understanding. Even goes so far as to say, if you listen carefully, you'll notice that my words are as tasty as a good morsel of food. Yes, he did have a bit of an edge to him, a little bit of arrogance. But he's going to do something in his address to these men and to Job that is very valuable. He's going to defend God's justice, and he's going to encourage Job to look to God with the eye of faith. The first question that he wants to answer for Job and for all of us is this. It's a question you've asked, perhaps not in these terms. And here's the question. Is the God we serve a just God? Perhaps if I rephrased it like this, it would help. Is the God we serve a fair God? Is God fair? Earlier in his discussions with the three men who had come to help him, Job had denied the justice of God. In fact, here in verse 5, Elihu even reminds Job of that. He says, "For Job has said, I am righteous, and God has taken away my justice." Earlier in the book, back for instance in chapter 19, verses 6 and 7, Job cried aloud, "There is no justice." In chapter 27, verse 2, he said, "God has taken away my justice." Job felt that he had been treated as a sinner when he wasn't a sinner, and that God wouldn't give him an opportunity even to explain himself, which he did not understand. And Job believed the only way he can reconcile what was going on in his life and the absence of any word from God was that God had just not treated him fairly. Please remember, friends, we look at this book from the perspective of the first two chapters. We know about the deal that Satan made with God concerning Job, but Job doesn't know that. He's never been told what's going on. He knows he's lived a life of integrity. He's not violated his relationship with Almighty God, but all of these bad things have happened to him. He's lost his family. He's lost his wealth. He's lost the admiration of his wife, and his friends trash him. And all of his days, he sits on an ash heap outside of the city with boils from the top of his head to the sole of his feet. And all this is going on, and nobody says, "Job, let me explain to you what's happening in your life." Not a word. Remember, from chapter 2 until the end of the book, not a word from God. So Job figures, you know what? This isn't fair. That's what I'd be thinking, probably, wouldn't you? This is not fair. God, I've done everything you've told me to do. I've lived up to your standard. I've been a good husband, a good father, raised a bunch of good kids. And look at what's happened to me. It's not fair. God, you are not just. And Elihu says, "Let me help you with that, Job. Let me defend the justice of God." And in this chapter, he begins by presenting three arguments in defense of God's judgment. First of all, verses 10 through 15, he tells Job this, and Job's friends, he says to them, "If God is not just, he is not God." If God is not just, he is not God. Look at verse 10, chapter 34. "Therefore, listen to me, you men of understanding. Far be it from God to do wickedness and from the Almighty to commit iniquity." Verse 12, "Surely God will never do wickedly, nor will the Almighty pervert justice." Do you remember back in the book of Genesis when Abraham was pleading for Lot, pleading for Sodom and Gomorrah? In chapter 18 of Genesis, verse 25, he made this statement. He said, "Shall not the judge of all the earth do right?" Absolutely. Warren Wiersbe writes that if God is truly God, then he is perfect. And if he is perfect, he cannot do wrong. "An unjust God," said Wiersbe, "is as unthinkable as a square circle or a round triangle." God is always true to his righteous character, and he can never act in contradiction to it. 31 times in the book of Job, God is called the Almighty. And the possibility that the Almighty God of the universe could do wrong and deny Job the justice that he deserved, it's just not possible in the realm of Elihu's thinking. So he says, first of all, you guys, let me tell you what I know. If you say God is not just, if God is unjust, he can't be God. For us, if you think God is unfair, let me just put you straight. If you think God is unfair, then you don't have a God, because an unfair God is no God at all. Then he goes on to say, now let me say something else about this matter of the justice of God. If God is not just, he cannot be God. And secondly, if God is not just, he can't even govern. Verse 16, he says, if you have understanding, hear this. Listen to the sound of my words. Should one who hates justice govern? Do you want an unjust governor in this world? Of course not. We've dealt with that in the past, maybe some of it even now. But you don't want an unjust God in heaven. And what Job and his friends are being told by Elihu is this. Don't say that the problem you have is that God is unjust. Because if he's not a just God, first of all, he can't even be God. And if he could be God and he were unjust, he couldn't govern. Elihu shifts his attention away from Job's three friends now. And we know this because the Hebrew words are in the singular instead of the plural. And he says to Job, Job, if God who rules the world is unjust, there would be no order, no harmony, and everything would just fall apart. So get rid of that idea. You don't have an unjust God. If he were unjust, he couldn't be God. And if he were unjust and he were God, he couldn't govern. So there's two things you need to remember. And then finally, he says to him, beginning in verse 21 of chapter 34, if God is unjust, then he's not good. He says, you say that God is unjust. If that is true, it's got to be one of two things. He's unjust because he cannot see what's going on, so he doesn't know what to do. Or he sees what's going on, and for some reason he doesn't choose to tell us. He does something that doesn't seem like it should be done. Now here's the problem. You see, in our realm today, a human judge hears a case, and because of his human limitations, he makes the best decision that he can. And let's face it, sometimes he's wrong. But Job wanted to present his case before God, and God wouldn't let Job come. But the honest problem is this. What could Job contribute to God's knowledge of his case? Because God already knew everything anyway. Job says, let me have a moment with God so I can tell him what's going on. Hello? God already knows what's going on. He's the perfect judge. And notice in this text, it tells us why he's such a perfect judge. First of all, he sees everything. Verses 21 and 22, his eyes are on the ways of man, and he sees all his steps. There's no darkness nor shadow of death where the workers of iniquity may hide themselves. Elihu says, you know, don't think about sneaking up on God with some new information. God sees everything. Not only that, God knows everything. Notice verse 23, for he need not further consider a man that he should go before God in judgment. He breaks in pieces mighty men without inquiry, sets others in their place. Therefore, he knows their works and overthrows them in their might, and they are crushed. When God puts a man on trial, listen to me carefully, he never has to cross-examine him. When God puts a man on trial, he already knows what is in man. He's not obligated to conduct an inquiry. He doesn't have to go gather more information. God's knowledge is not skewed like man's. He judges with perfect wisdom and knowledge. He knows us as we are. He knows us better than we know ourselves. Psalm 139 puts it this way, O Lord, you have searched me and known me. You know my sitting down and my rising up. You understand my thought while it's afar off. You comprehend my path and my lying down. You are acquainted with all my ways. There is not a word on my tongue, O Lord, that you know it altogether. You say, well, Pastor Jeremiah, that's pretty good information to know about old Job. It's pretty good information for us to know about ourselves. While we may not be in Job's situation,
10: We are all, one of these days, one way or the other, going to stand before the judge of all the earth. Now, let me just explain to you what I mean by that. If you're not a Christian here today, if you've never accepted Jesus Christ as your Savior, at the end of time on this earth, you will stand before God at what they call the white throne judgment. It's a fearful, awful moment when it is too late for you to become a Christian, and the judgment is simply the passing of the sentence of eternal death upon your soul. For you will live forever outside of the presence of God. Well, you say, Pastor, I sure am glad I'm a Christian. I don't have to worry about that. Amen. Me too. But there's another judgment in the Bible, and some of you know about it. It's called the Bema Seat, or the judgment seat of Christ. That judgment occurs right after the rapture. And when you come before that judgment, you're a Christian. Your sin's already dealt with. You won't have to deal with your sin. But the Bible says we're going to stand before the Lord and give an account of the things we have done in the flesh since we have been Christians. Now, not our sins, but our service. Have we served the Lord? Have we honored Him with the gifts that He has given us? Sometimes I think this, and maybe you think this too. I've tried to serve the Lord the best I can, but knowing what I know about the deception of the human heart, sometimes I wonder if I've ever done anything for God with a totally pure and undiluted motive. Have you ever had that thought? Because even in our best moments when we're serving God, sometimes we have a personal agenda. Sometimes we have a hidden motive. The Bible says when we stand before God someday, He's going to look at all the things we've done. He will not only see the work we have done, but He will see the reason why we have done what we have done. And that ought to drive us to our knees more than it does. God sees everything, and He knows everything. And the Bible says He judges everything. Verse 26, He strikes them as wicked men in the open sight of others because they turn back on Him. They would not consider any of His ways. Since God sees the depths of the heart and understands the thoughts of the mind, we cannot say that God is unjust when He judges us. He knows us more than we know ourselves. And He holds the whole world in His hands. And since all of these things are true, Elihu wants to know how Job can feel justified in continuing to question God and demand that God give an account for his actions. You don't go to the most powerful one in the world and make any demands about anything. And he says to Job, you need to remember, my friend, that the God you are questioning knows everything there is to know about you. Are you a man of integrity? Yes. Have you cursed God and asked to die? No. But in between those two things, there's a lot of room for Job to give an account. Not only does God judge everything, but He controls everything. Listen to this. Verse 31. For has anyone said to God, I have borne chastening, I will offend no more. Teach me what I do not see. If I have done iniquity, I will do no more. Should He repay according to your terms? Just because you disavow it, you must choose and not I. Therefore, speak what you know. Now, that's kind of a convoluted paragraph, but let me tell you what it means. In the words of Ray Stedman, who wrote about it, he said this, God's decisions cannot be questioned because He is absolute sovereign over individuals and nations, and He accepts no substitutes for righteousness. People sometimes want to come to God and on their own terms and invent their own salvation. They say, I promise I'll be a better person. I promise to reform, but reform is not what God wants from us. Our Lord is not in the business of reforming people. He's in the business of renewing people. He doesn't want to make us better. He wants to make us new. He doesn't want to take the old us and clean it up. He wants to make a new us. He wants to make us born again. God desires our repentance and our relationship, not our reform. It's not enough to say to God, I'm guilty, but I'll try not to do that again. What God demands of us is unconditional surrender, completely giving up the right to run our own lives. This is what God seeks from us, and He will not accept any other basis for a relationship with Him. You cannot change God's mind about what He has declared in His word. So we have here a denial of the justice of God, a defense of the justice of God, and then in the 35th chapter, we have a description of the justice of God. God is just whether we accept it or not. It makes no difference what we do or what we say. God is who He is, and He's not changeable. He is the immutable, unchanging God of the universe. And that's the teaching of the book of Job and the teaching of the entire word of God. The Bible says, God says, I change not. And the Bible says of the Son of God that he is the same yesterday, today, and forever. You can trust God to be the same. Whenever you are in touch with him, he is the same God. And that is a wonderful truth, and that's part of the majesty of the God that we serve. We'll have part two of this lesson from Job tomorrow, right here on Turning Point. I hope you'll be with us as we continue our discussion of making sense of it all, seeing the world with a biblical perspective. 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
3: 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My name is Wyatt, the producer of The Bill Arnold Show here at Faith Radio. First off, I want to let you know we are grateful for you, your support, that you would listen. It does mean a lot to us. And then secondly, I want to let you know that there is freedom in Christ. It's a huge theme that we have at Faith Radio this month. And, you know, recently celebrating the 4th of July, the freedom we have in America, that's great. But it doesn't compare to what we have in Christ, the freedom that we get from having a relationship with him. So be reminded of that. Be encouraged and know that with God, there is true freedom from all of the world's struggles, from all of the hardships, the heartache. There will be peace. He will one day wipe away every tear that we shed. You, friend, have freedom in Christ.
12: I believe God is raising a generation of men and women that are bold for the gospel of Jesus Christ and not ashamed to be a light in a world that's getting darker. Obedience to him, walking in a way that honors him, so that if Christ were to come back tomorrow, they would say, I live ready every day, so come, Lord Jesus.
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14: In October of 2003, a raging fire devastated massive portions of Southern California, destroying more than 3,000 homes and claiming 22 lives. Ken Hale was one of the heroic firefighters working to control the fire. He said, as soon as I found out people had died, it changed my entire outlook on the fire. It became something very deadly, a monster. Some of us need that kind of change in perspective regarding sin. We've all seen how sins like adultery can destroy a life. But sins that we consider small can be deadly too. Our hearts for God can be destroyed when the fires of jealousy, anger, self-pity, worry, or gluttony go unchecked. The book of James says, after desire has conceived, it gives birth to sin, and sin, when it is full grown, gives birth to death. Are there any sparks of sin threatening to engulf your life? With Seeking Him, I'm Nancy DeMoss Wagmuth.
15: 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So be strong and courageous. Do not be afraid and do not panic before them, for the Lord your God will personally go ahead of you. He will neither fail you nor abandon you. 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

0: When you hear about the increasing hostility against Christians and Christianity throughout the world, you ever worry that the church is in danger of being destroyed? We'll hear a much-needed reminder today on Truth for Life as Alistair Begg walks us through the prophetic vision found in chapter 7 of the Old Testament book of Daniel.
1: What we have in chapter 7 is really a kind of monumental sweep of prophetic history from the time of Daniel all the way through to the return of Jesus Christ and to the ultimate vanquishing of evil. At the heart of it all is the fact that his dominion is an everlasting dominion and it will not pass away. Now, admittedly, there's a lot to take in here. There's a lot in Daniel chapter 7. There's a lot to understand. During the week, I had the privilege of being at NASA in Houston, and I sat in Mission Control and watched as the screens conveyed exactly where the space station was and heard the communications coming both from Russia and in Russian and in American in the joint venture. And the thing that was so striking was how quickly the space station was moving in orbit, orbiting the Earth in 90 minutes. 16 times in a day, the station goes round, orbits the Earth. And when you look down from there, as I saw the pictures, you said, oh, there's San Francisco. And then 10 minutes later, oh, there's Boston. How can you take in that in such a fast period of time? And then you may feel the same way. I'd certainly felt the same way in Daniel 7 this week. I read it and read it. I tried reading it backwards, forwards, in front, and back, and so on. Said, wow. So if you feel that, welcome to my world. But once convinced of the truth that God's kingdom will outlast all the kingdoms of the world and that his dominion will never come to an end, then we are, as Joyce Baldwin says, in possession of the key to all of history. For here we have in this great sweep the reality that the kingdom of God is at the heart of it all. And the fact of the matter is that ultimately our individual lives find their meaning in relationship to God's kingdom. I think it's very, very important to get a hold of that and just allow it to settle in our minds. You say to yourself this morning, where you're seated, ultimately the meaning of my life is tied to what is here in Daniel chapter 7. Well, that's quite a stretch, isn't it? Because if you've read it on your own, you said, I don't see that this has got anything to do with anything at all. It's nothing to do with a real life. No, sorry, it's got everything to do with a real life. It's got everything to do with your marriage, everything to do with your singleness, everything to do with your understanding of science, everything to do with why it is that the arts matter, why everything in creation coheres. It's got everything to do with everything. Well, you say, that changes it, doesn't it? Well, of course it does. See, because when Jesus came, he said, the kingdom of God is at hand, the time has been fulfilled, repent and believe the good news. And then he shows himself to be king over creation, he shows himself to be king over the demonic world, he shows himself to be king over illness and all the things that hold us in its sway. And he says to people, the key to your grasp of this is that you

Well, in the first 8 verses, which we tampered with last time, we were taken into the territory, the terrifying territory of these kings and rulers, whom we viewed through the veil of imagery. I have entitled subsequently the first 8 verses in my own books, the Garden of Beasts, the Garden of Beasts. Now in verses 9 to 14, the scene fades, or those scenes fade, much like we do when we make these videos or try to, and we were very excited when we were able to collapse the vision, then up came another one. And that's exactly what is happening here. And I saw in the visions in the night, in my dreams in the night, I saw this. And as I looked, he has a vision of God. Thrones were put in place. The sound of the words of the horn gave rise to the destruction of the beast, and then the appearing of the Son of Man in the clouds of heaven. So in other words, in this vision of God, there are 3 parts to it. Having studied this, I'm inclined to the view that these are 3 aspects of one event which unfolds over a long period of time. So that, for example, as you get on, when you think about these 10 kings, instead of the kings all ending with the Caesars, as Calvin thought, I actually think that it is representative of that which is going on all through history. So that these 3 pictures need to be viewed concurrently, if you like, in relationship to one another. I hope I can make that clear to you. First of all, then, the courtroom scene. And as I looked, thrones were placed, and the Ancient of Days took his seat. The Ancient of Days is a description of God. The fact that he is seated is a position of authority. His clothing and his hair are representative of his purity, and his fiery throne and the fire issuing from it is an indication of the execution of his judgment, and the fact that there are thousands upon thousands who serve him is an indication of the magnitude of what's going on. Now, that is to say a lot in a few words. In brief, what you have is a picture of the purity and the power and the judgment of God. God's purity, his power, and his judgment. And the picture of 1,000 thousands and 10,000 times 10,000 standing before him is at least a reminder to Daniel, who probably felt a little bit alone, I would have imagined so, that he was not alone. And that ultimately, the fact of the animosity of the kingdoms of man will be crumbling before the court as it sits in judgment and the books were opened. In other words, this takes us actually to the very end of things, doesn't it? When in the book of Revelation, you have the books being opened and the accounts being settled. The justice of God will prevail. All of the bad stuff, all of the hatred, all of the injustice, one day will be reckoned with when the books are opened. And Daniel, as he is aware of the fact that these monsters have arisen under the threat of Babylon, under the threat of the Medo-Persian Empire, the strength of all of these people who are able to oppress God's people. And he says, and I saw that the books were opened, and I realized this immense picture of God's sovereign judgment. There is a higher throne than all this world has known, where faithful ones from every tongue will one day come. That's the first scene. The second scene, then, in verse 11 and following, is the destruction of the beast. The little horn begins to pipe up. And as I looked, he says, verse 11b, the beast was killed and its body destroyed and given over to be burned with fire. Well, that's the end of that. And there's nothing more to be said, is there? Well, but for the rest of the beasts, their dominion was taken away, but their lives were prolonged for a season and a time. As opposed to thinking of the timing of things, if you just look down to where we finished at verse 18, instead of a season and a time, you've got the kingdom for

0: forever, forever, and ever. I think that's all you need to do with that stuff. That's the point that's being made. In other words, they were able to play out their story over the time of history. I don't know exactly what this means, but as I thought about it, I thought the influence of Babylon is still around, is it not? Are we in any doubt that Persia does not have a voice to shout in our world today, that Iran has still got something to say? You don't want to get too particular about it, but the fact of the matter is, what he saw is the fact that God has set things in final order. History has not yet come to an end, but when it does come to an end, God will execute his judgment and his justice. So, scene one, the establishing of the throne and the courtroom scene, all rise. Scene two, the beast is destroyed. Therefore, we don't need to be unduly concerned about that. Number three, and I saw in the night visions, and behold, with the clouds of heaven, there came one like a son of man. Now, just as the Ancient of Days is representative of God, so one like a son of man is representative of Jesus. Let's just say that so that we get that settled in our minds. We can come back and then reverse, if you like, back into it again. But Jesus' favorite self-designation was Son of Man. He mentions it all the time. But when you read this, you say to yourself, well, exactly why does it say, and I saw in the night visions, and behold, with the clouds of heaven, there came one like a Son of Man. Like a Son of Man. Wow. A few years ago now, I had the opportunity to preach at a conference in a Presbyterian church in Memphis, along with Sinclair Ferguson, whom I refer to as my big brother. So when I had to preach with him, you don't want to preach with your big brother, especially when the assignment was seven addresses on the names of Jesus. One, Jesus, the seed of the woman, the suffering servant, the prophet, the priest, the king, the lamb upon the throne, and the Son of Man. And we said to one another, which one are you getting? I said, well, let me tell you which one you're getting. Big brother, I would like to assign you Son of Man, because frankly, I'm not sure what I'm going to do with that. So he took it on, but now I have to do it. So thankfully, I remember a little bit of what Sinclair said. But let's just take a look at this and see what we mean. And I saw in the night visions, and behold, with the clouds of heaven, there came one like a son of man. So the one who comes in the clouds, with the clouds actually, is like a human being in that he is all that human beings, as God's image, were meant to be, but failed to be. All right? He is all that humans made in God's image were meant to be, but failed to be. So it's not simply that he's saying he is both Son of God and Son of Man, but that Christ is the perfect man. Christ is the embodiment of what God intended in creation, in humanity. That's why Paul refers to him as the second Adam. As in Adam all die, so in Christ all will be made alive. United with Adam, we find ourselves sinners. United with Christ, we are set free from our sins and enabled to live differently. So when we look at this one who is appearing in this way, we realize that Adam, who was in the garden, given the privilege, the prerogative, to exercise a God-given dominion, right? What happens? Adam sins, and therefore his dominion is lost, and therefore he falls short of God's glory. Since then, man, qua man, man as man, men and women, have sought to recover that lost dominion without letting go of our sin, right? The fact is, we are ourselves endemically flawed as men, as women, as in Adam, all die. What are we in need of? We are in need of one who will come, like unto the Son of Man, who becomes the servant that Adam was supposed to be, but failed to be, and who then in turn reflects the glory of God as he lives in obedience to God. Consequently, he is then highly exalted. He is given a name that is above every other name. And in part, he receives the nations as his inheritance. The nations as his inheritance. This is Psalm 2, isn't it? Ask of me, and I will give you the nations as your inheritance. You see, God's purpose from all of eternity is not Adam and Eve in the garden. It is Christ in the gospel. If your view is somehow that God started it once, it went a little pear-shaped on him, and so he had to come up with another plan, you'd better stop for a moment and start reading the Bible. And as you read the Bible, you will realize that God's purpose from all of eternity was to redeem a people by the shedding of the blood of his Son. And that in that Son of Man, there is the triumph and there is the victory and there is the power. So that is what we have here in the clouds of heaven. There came one like a Son of Man. Secondly, where did he come? Or if you like, in which direction is the Son of Man going? If you haven't looked at this, you're going to tell me that this is him coming from heaven at the end of time to earth. But look at the text. I don't think it is. He is coming to the Ancient of Days. He is not coming from the Ancient of Days. I am of the opinion now, this is not a description of Jesus coming from heaven at the end of time, but rather this is a description of Jesus going to heaven after his death, resurrection, ascension, and then finally his coronation. It is a picture of the coronation of Christ, if you like. And to him was given dominion and glory and a kingdom. That, so that all peoples, nations, and languages should serve him, which is represented in embryonic form, but will be brought to fulfillment on the day when every knee will bow and every tongue confess. Now, again, I say to you, you've got to think this out. But think about it. When Jesus is taken up in Acts chapter 1, he's taken up. He goes in the clouds. He comes in the clouds to the Ancient of Days. He goes, if you like, back to headquarters, if we might say so reverently. He goes back to the Father and he says, Father, I have completed the job that you gave me to do. I have borne the punishment for sin. I have been raised to life. I have ascended now to your throne. And I'm asking you to give me the nations for my inheritance. And I am also making sure that the Holy Spirit is poured out upon the disciples that I have left behind. You see how it fits? The end of Matthew's gospel, he gathers his disciples and what does he say to them? Now, he says, all authority in heaven and on earth has been given to me. Therefore, go and make disciples of all nations, baptizing them in the name of the Father and of the Son and of the Holy Spirit. In other words, the work of the gospel throughout the world is a logical deduction from the reality of who Christ is and what Christ has accomplished. If you're not careful, you'll read your history books all wrong. You'll fall foul of the notion that somehow or another, what we're doing in the world as evangelical believers is going out to foist on people something that is harmful and unhelpful to them. After all, they're nice Muslim people, they're good Hindus, they're fine Jewish people, and so on. Well, if that's the case, leave them alone. If all roads lead to heaven like they do to Timbuktu, it would be the worst thing we could possibly do to go out there. But if this is true, God forgive us if we don't go to the ends of the earth with a message that on that day when he returns, there will be a shout of joy and a cry of anguish. When Christ returns and every knee bows low. And here we have Daniel chapter 7. And as he returns to the Father, it is reaffirmed again that his dominion then is an everlasting dominion. It won't pass away. And his kingdom will not be destroyed. Whew. How are we doing? Probably just take a breath here. Are you doing any better than Daniel at this point? You say, well, how was Daniel doing? Well, look at verse 15. As for me, Daniel, my spirit within me was anxious. Well, that's good. I'm a little anxious myself. And the visions in my head alarmed me. Whew. So he says, I approached one of those who stood there and asked him the truth concerning all this, because all these first 14 verses have all been description. It's only 15 and on that you get interpretation. There's something very interesting in verse 16. I approached one of those who stood there. What? I thought this was a dream. I thought it was a vision. Well, this is apocalyptic again. Daniel does not simply see himself now as someone on the outside observing what is taking place. But he is so caught up in the vision itself that he looks and he sees himself a participant in what's going on. And so he says, I approached one of the folks who was there. And I said to him, can you help me with this? I'm trying to understand this. And so in verse 17, we have the explanation that we have used to guide us in the early part of our exposition. These four great beasts are four kings who shall arise out of the earth. But the saints of the Most High shall receive the kingdom and possess the kingdom forever, forever, and ever. Well, that would have been a good close, wouldn't it? If Daniel had just said, thank you very much. But look what he does. Can you help me with the fourth beast, which is different from the rest, with its terrifying teeth of iron and its claws of bronze and breaking up in pieces and stamping what was left with its feet? And also, can you give me something on the 10 horns that were on its head and the other horn that came up and before the three of them fell, and the horn that had eyes and a mouth and that spoke great things and that seemed greater than its companions? Wow. And as I looked, the horn made war with the saints and prevailed over them. But I thought you said that dominion would never end. I thought the whole thing conquered and we won and that was the end of it. Who's prevailing and how are they prevailing? And what has happened to the saints here? And when does this happen and how does it happen? And who or what is this horn? What is this Antichrist figure? Who is this Antichrist figure?
1: 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I'm Bob Lapine. We're glad you have joined us today. Does the assurance of Christ's victory mean that you and I as Christians will be spared from the intense opposition described in Daniel's vision? Listen tomorrow as we explore the answer. 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
2: 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My name is Wyatt. Thank you for tuning in. Okay, if you're like me, you get a little anxious, and that's okay. We don't know what tomorrow is going to bring, what's to come, but take a moment and be encouraged by what it says in the book of Philippians. If we turn there to chapter 4, starting in verse 6, it says this: "Do not be anxious about anything, but in everything, by prayer and supplication, with thanksgiving, let your requests be made known to God. And the peace of God, which surpasses all understanding, will guard your hearts and your minds in Christ Jesus." There's a lot of truth. There's a lot of promise in those verses right there, friend. Always cling to that. Remember that. Though we don't know what's going to happen tomorrow, 10 minutes from now, we do know that God loves us. He is with us. And when we take things to him in prayer, when we are there with him in communion, talking to him, there's mighty, mighty wonderful things that come and happen with that.
3: If you're like many people, you move through your days focused on what just happened or what comes next. But God is here, not waiting at the finish line, not hidden in tomorrow, here. 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
14: Courage is risk. It's sacrifice. It's commitment. It's perseverance. It's truth. It's determination. When you do the thing others cannot or will not do, when you do the thing that people think you shouldn't or cannot do, otherwise it's not courage. You have to be braving something.

0: Jesus said, "In the world you will have tribulation, but take courage, I have overcome the world." So what can we do to have courage in the face of opposition? Hello and welcome to Know the Truth with Philip DeCourcy. I'm your host, Wayne Shepherd. And today, Philip examines the life of Elijah to show us how we can be bold in today's post-Christian world. 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
1: Every man under my voice this morning needs to be a profile in courage. We need to be unbowed. And there's two things I want to just highlight for your encouragement. Number one, what I call the progression of faith. And then number two, the preparation of faith. When he comes to this clarifying moment, he's been readied. He's been prepared. Wait, then work. Listen, then speak. Train, then serve. Hide, then present. Elijah had elbowed his way into Ahab's court and declared that a judgment was coming on the land and there would be drought and famine and sickness. Then, that little word tells us that when the prophet Elijah pushed by the guard into Ahab's court, he had no clue what was going to happen next. God's will does not come to us pre-assembled, but is shown and known progressively as we obey the word and we walk in the spirit, right? Psalm 119 verse 105, the word is a lamp unto your feet and a light unto your path. As you come to understand God's word and obey the word of God that you read one day, then you move on to reading and obeying the word of God the next day. And so you progress down the path of maturity and discipleship. David Roper says this, "I don't know if you've noticed or not, but God doesn't give us 1,000 pieces to work with all at once. He doesn't dump the puzzle on the table in a jumbled pile. We would be much too confused by the clutter, amen? I'm glad life isn't 1,000-piece jigsaw puzzle that's just dumped on the table. No, like a good parent helping a small child, God hands us one piece at a time." That's a good word. My friend, whatever God has in front of you right now, whatever he's calling you to do in obedience and repentance, do. Don't run too far ahead. Don't think too far ahead. Embrace the moment you're in, the obedience that it calls for, and take another step of faith. And you'll progress and you'll mature. James Merritt says this, "The problem with most Christians is not that they need guidance in what they don't know, but they need obedience in what they do know." The way to learn the will of God in an unknown area is to obey the will of God in a known area. You know the story of June and I packing up with our three little girls, putting all our stuff into several boxes and coming to the master's seminary in 1993. It was a bold move. It was a big move. It was a terrifying move. We left security for insecurity. We left a country we knew for a country we didn't know. And we really didn't know the future. But we had a sense, you know what? We wanted to come to the master's seminary for another baptism in theology and knowledge and an understanding of the gospel. And God gave us a verse. My wife loves Letty Kaiman's little book, Streams in the Desert. And in it, there was a devotional one day we were reading in the build up to the big decision. And it was Proverbs 4 verse 12 that she translates, "As you go, the way shall open up to you." It was easy for us to wonder, man, how are we going to survive in Southern California? Will we be able to settle in a new country? Will June find friends? Will our little girls, 5, 3, and 1, be able to adjust in the missing of their grandparents and all that their little eyes have seen so far in life is now gone? But you know the story. It's amazing. God had a plan for us to stay in this country, to fall in love with this country, to find some of the richest relationships we've ever known from God's people in this country. I had no idea when I walked into my first class at the Master's Seminary that someday God would give me the privilege to be 15 years on the board of that great school. I couldn't have put the pieces of that puzzle together if you had dumped them all on a kitchen table. But as we took one step and another step and another step, the way opened up. And God's preparing this man You've got the progression of faith, and secondly, you've got the preparation of faith. Go hide yourself. See, that precedes go show yourself. It was just part of this progression, but it was also part of preparation, as in, listen, the secret place is the secret to our effectiveness. The secret place is the secret to our effectiveness. Remember how Jesus put it in Matthew 6? You know what? Go and pray, find a closet, find a room, find a corner, throw a blanket over your head, close a door behind you, get alone with God, away from the lights, away from the noise, away from the drama, seek your Father. He knows the things you have need of. Pray like this: Lord, your kingdom come, your will be done. Give us what we need this day to survive. Deliver us from evil. Forgive us our sins and show yourself in all your glory and power and kingdom rule. And what does Jesus say? And what God sees in secret, he will reward openly. There's the pattern. Secrecy, openness. Privacy, public. Before the publicity of Carmel, which we're about to get into before we're done this morning, and next time, you have the obscurity of Cherith. In fact, the Hebrew for Cherith means cut off or cut down. I think that's not only physically true of that place, which was probably an old wadi that had worked its way through a valley and cut itself a deep ravine, which the Hebrews called Cherith, or cut off, cut down. Elijah had been sequestered so that indeed he might be cut off from all distraction to be dependent upon God and cut down in size and brought to a place of renewed trust and faith in God. He was cut off from all surrounding distraction and dependence. He learned his littleness and God's bigness. He learned to confront his pride. He learned to conquer his fear. What God asked him to do ran against his natural instinct. God asked him to withdraw from the front lines when war had just been declared. Doesn't make sense. But you see, we're to trust the Lord with all our heart. We're to lean not on our own understanding, and we're to follow him in all our ways. Cherith was doing that for him, and the fruits were supernatural. In the place of solitude, God removed all the scaffolding from Elijah's life, engendering a dependence upon him. In the place of solitude, God freed Elijah from the victimizing compulsions of the world to engender spiritual sensitivity. In the place of solitude, God suffocated Elijah's ego, engendering an undivided desire for God's glory. Guys, the secret place is the secret. And if we're going to have any effect in the public square, on the factory floor, in the university classroom, on the streets of our cities, we need to be alone with God. We need to emerge from times when we spend before his word and on our knees in prayer, seeking his kingdom and his glory. Paderewski, the great pianist, said this: if I don't practice for one day, I notice it. If I don't practice for 2 days, my friends notice it. And if I don't practice for 3 days, everybody notices it. What's the point? Paderewski's public performance was only as good as his private practice. His public effectiveness would rise and fall based on his private earnestness. And that's true. So that's the command. Go present yourself. But we want to notice it came after go hide yourself. And when he gets to this moment, there's been a time of preparation and there's been a time of progression. That's why he's so effective on Mount Carmel. Secondly, I want you to notice the contrast. The contrast. This is verses 3-16. Not going to spend a lot of time on here. In fact, I almost was going to just kind of jump over this little cameo between Elijah and Obadiah, but I thought better. Now, within the text, this encounter between Obadiah and Elijah is simply the bridge between Ahab and Elijah. It's Obadiah that will introduce Ahab to Elijah, and we will have the great competition and conflict on Mount Carmel. But here's the thing that strikes me. If you look at verses 3-16, there is a study in contrasts. Just want to be practical, want to be pastoral, something you can see and something you can live. The pastoral and practical takeaway is this. that there are different ways to serve the Lord. And God uses different people in different places and in different ways to accomplish the same ends. Because Obadiah, in many ways, is so different from Elijah. Now, there are some people that argue that Obadiah was a compromised follower of Yahweh. I'm not sure I buy that. There's nothing in the text that condemns him, even though he is a civil servant in Ahab's administration, a very wicked administration. So the assumption is, you know what? This doesn't smell right. How can he hold that position without some bootlicking or compromise commitments to this wicked regime? But there's nothing in the text that would tell us that's the case. In fact, we're told in the text that he feared God greatly. We're told that he feared God from his youth. When he meets Elijah, he treats the prophet of God with great respect. And you know what? He showed bravery. The example we have of him is not one of compromise, it's one of courage, where he takes 100 of God's prophets during a time of slaughter, hides them 50 in one cave, 50 in another, and brings them food and water, and one would assume some clothing. But it's a contrast, okay? If we assume he's a true follower of God and he's on Elijah's side, although he's inside the administration, I want you to notice the contrast. One is a prophet, the other is a civil servant, both serving the Lord. One is loud, boisterous, the other is quiet, somewhat unassuming. One is inside the system, one is outside the system. One tries to stop things completely, the other tries to stem things progressively. One is publicly confrontational, the other is behind the scenes. Obadiah's approach was more like the Second World War resistance movements, caught behind enemy lines, secretly trying to disrupt enemy operations. I like what Dale Ralph Davis says in his commentary in 1 Kings. He says this, "We may draw a legitimate application based on his discussion. Obadiah is obviously very different from Elijah. Elijah's ministry is more public and confrontational. Obadiah's works quietly in behind-the-scenes fashion, and yet is faithful in the sphere where God placed him." The Bible never tells us there's only one kind of faithful servant. It never demands that you must be an Elijah clone. Models are helpful, but slavish imitation of them is foolish. I remember hearing Alistair Begg say something one day, if you're going to copy someone, make sure you can. As in, pick the person you want to be like carefully. And be honest, some of us may become Elijahs in our generation, but most of us probably going to be an Obadiah. Isn't it a wonderful thing also here in this text to see where God places his servants in hard places? I hear a lot today of Christians wishing to escape hard places. And yet in the Bible, God has his servants in hard places. I mean, Elijah's a flower growing in a scrapyard. What about Joseph? Was among a nation who worshipped cats and dogs and crocodiles. What about Daniel? Who was among the people of God amidst a nation governed by astrology and astral deities. The horoscope ruled in Babylon, not the Bible. What about Paul telling us right at the end of his letter to the Philippians, "I greet you, and some within Caesar's household greet you"? Woo! Right up at the top echelons of the Roman administration. I love it. And guys, there's a wonderful example here of how God uses different people in different ways in different places. In fact, as I think about Obadiah, I think about two people I got to hear about in the last few weeks. I heard about a wonderful Christian woman known to some of us who's worked in one of the major school districts here in California and sought to be a witness for Jesus Christ. And she's aware, or was aware, that the new curriculum coming down the pike was something that was godless and opposed to biblical morality. What could she do about it? What she did was she tried to hold off as long as she could and can in bringing in new curriculum. She's going to make the present curriculum stick for as long as she can. You say that's not moving mountains. Yeah, it's blocking and tackling for the kingdom. When I was in Scotland, I visited a harvest church in Ayrshire. Ended up talking to a police officer, anti-terrorist police officer in the Scottish Police Service. He told me a story about there was a female commander come in to give them a briefing, and she was foul-mouthed and rude. And at some point, he put his hand up and he says, "Is the briefing done?" She said, "It is," but she was continuing to talk and interact with the guys. And he said, "Oh, then excuse me, ma'am." And he got up to walk out. She asked him, "Why are you leaving?" He says, "You know what? The briefing's done and I don't need to listen to that anymore." Not too many hours later, he was told by his captain, "The boss wants to see you." And he went into her office and she said, "Sit down." He said, "I'd rather stand, ma'am." And she said, "You know what? You probably think I'm going to tear strips off you." He said, "I don't know. And if you do, it doesn't matter. I'm out of here in about a year." And then she started to ask him why he did what he did. And he said, "You know what? Your conduct's unbecoming of a police officer and commander. You should do better. You should speak with more class. You should set an example for the young officers." And you know what? She didn't tear strips off him. She apologized. And later in the day, she sent out an email to all the officers who were at the briefing apologizing for her unbecoming behavior. All because an Obadiah with a little bit of an Elijah spirit within the system acted smartly and wisely and bravely and said enough. That's the command. That's the contrast. What about the contradiction? The contradiction. This is verses 16 to 18. So Obadiah went to meet Ahab and told him, and Ahab went to meet Elijah. Then it happened. When Ahab saw Elijah, that Ahab said to him, "Is that you, O troubler of Israel?" Mean the Gaul. And he answered, "I have not troubled Israel, but you and your father's house have, in that you have forsaken the commandments of the Lord and have followed the Baals." And here's the contradiction. Ahab calls Elijah the troublemaker when in reality he's the source of Israel's woes. Now, let's just unpack it for a couple of minutes. Amazingly, Ahab scapegoats God's servant. The term troublemaker, by the way, has significance. If you go back to Joshua chapter 6, verse 18, and Joshua chapter 7, verse 25, we read about a man named Achan who brought an unholy thing into the camp of Israel and brought about the curse and judgment of God on him and the family and the nation. And when he's found out, right, when that Babylonian gold and garment is found buried in the middle of his tent, and he's hauled out for the firing squad, so to speak, in front of the people of Israel, what does Joshua said? "So you're the one, the troubled Israel?" Now, amazingly, Ahab thinks Elijah is the one who has troubled Israel. Elijah is the one who has brought about the famine and the curse of God. No self-awareness, the deceitfulness of sin, the blindness of arrogance. Ahab was the true Achan. Ahab was the troubler. And Elijah's not shy to point that out. He sets the record straight. He points the finger. You're the culprit. You and your father, Omri. Go back to chapter 16, verses 25 to 26. Omri did evil in the eyes of the Lord and did worse than all who were before him. And he's followed by his wicked son, Ahab, who married a Phoenician, Jezebel, who brought about compromise and corruption in the worship of Israel through the introduction of the Baals. Elijah says, "You know what? You've committed sins of omission and sins of commission." The sins of omission is they abandoned the law. They didn't do what they should have done. And then the sins of commission was they followed the Baals, which was simply the local idols of Baals. It was different names for the Baals that had brought about corruption within the nation of Israel. He was the problem. In fact, one of the commentators helped me see something. If you go to 2 Chronicles 17:11-19, we're told about what's going on at the same time, in the middle of the 8th century. So in the north, you've got Ahab, wicked, disobedient. He has not followed God's commandments, and he has followed the Baals. And famine has come because Deuteronomy says that God will curse the nation if it follows idols. Pestilence, famine. But in the southern kingdom, Jehoshaphat rules. And he's prospering. There's an economic boom. In fact, if you read those verses, he could marshal 1 million men for the battlefield. The south is blooming. The north is wilting. One king is good, one king is evil. Elijah is very clear. But here's the point, practical point, something for you to kind of chew on this week. Now, you maybe noticed this, but let me remind you if you haven't. And if you haven't, this is a wake-up call. Do you notice in the Bible, the pattern is this, that the world often sees the people of God as the threat, even though they have brought about their own demise and disaster. Like the Savior, we can be despised and rejected by men. I don't have time to go here, but if you go to Luke 23, verses 2 and 5, when the Jews present Jesus to Pilate, they say, you know what? He's the one that's perverting the nation. He's stirring up the crowds. He's creating mayhem on the streets. The Prince of Peace. Same was said of Paul in Acts 24, verse 5, that he's the ringleader of the Nazarenes. He's a rabble-rouser. He's unsettling the status quo and cultural equilibrialism. The point is this, guys, as one writer says, our Lord was nailed to a cross, and you can be counted on being nailed to the wall.
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0: 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And while you're there, request this month's featured resource, a book by Pastor Shara called If You Will Diligently Listen. I'm your host, Wayne Shepherd. Join us again Thursday for insights in cultivating courage in a godless society here on Know the Truth. Today's program was produced and sponsored by Know the Truth Incorporated. Jesus said, "You shall know the truth, and the truth shall make you free."

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1: Simon the sorcerer had spent years amazing people. 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
3: How do you deal with uncertainty? Hi, I'm Chuck Bentley with My Money Life from Crown. In Acts chapter 11, a prophet named Agabus foretold a severe famine that would spread throughout the Roman world. It was troubling news. Food would become scarce. Economic hardship and uncertainty were on the horizon. Imagine how most people would respond. Many would tighten their grip on what they had. They'd stockpile resources, protect their own interests, and focus on their own security. But not everyone. Acts 11:29 says, "The disciples, as each one was able, decided to provide help for the brothers and sisters living in Judea. Rather than becoming consumed by fear, they responded with generosity. Rather than hoarding, they gave. Instead of focusing on their own needs, they asked how they could help others. Their confidence wasn't placed in their resources, it was placed fully in Christ." That's important for us to remember. Whether the concern is inflation, economic uncertainty, market volatility, or personal challenges, our first response should not be panic. It should be prayer. God may lead us to save. He may lead us to prepare. He may lead us to give. The key is being sensitive to His direction. Stewardship isn't simply following a formula. It's faithfully managing God's resources according to His leading. The disciples trusted the Lord enough to obey, even when difficult days were ahead. Let's seek God's wisdom, listen for His prompting, and move faithfully wherever He leads. Now this September, we're celebrating all that God has done through Crown over the last 50 years. Come join us September the 10th through the 12th in beautiful Knoxville, Tennessee. Learn more at crown.org/50 years.
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8: I used to be a paper boy, and I had a paper route, cruising around in my Schwinn Stingray, and my objective was to deliver the paper. My job was not to write the news. My job was not to be in the news. My job was to deliver the news.
9: It's our job to deliver the good news. And Pastor Greg Laurie says it's imperative to make sure that life-saving news gets through.
8: God has given you a simple message to give. Your job is to

0: Some seem to believe the realm of evangelism is for men of the cloth, for pastors, ministers, evangelists. Well, today on A New Beginning, Pastor Greg Laurie says it's a privilege and responsibility shared by all believers. In recent days, he's been pointing out the tremendous lessons we can learn from Jonah's success in Nineveh. It was the most successful evangelistic gathering in history. And there are six practical lessons we can learn from that account. Let's take some notes.
1: The book of Jonah is a story of a massive revival that came about through the efforts of one man, and that man was Jonah. He was called to preach to Nineveh, which was a great city, we read in Jonah 1:2. But Jonah said, I don't want to go preach to that great city. So then we read in Jonah 1:4, God sent a great wind. And then that wind brought a storm, and Jonah was ultimately swallowed by a great fish, Jonah 1:17. But the ultimate story of Jonah is about a great God who showed great love to a lost city like Nineveh. God turned around 300,000 people through one man. How was he able to do this? It started with Jonah himself. Of course, he was swallowed by maybe the whale, or whatever that creature was. And it was in the belly of that whale that Jonah had a personal revival. It was there that he repented of his sin and recommitted himself to the Lord and was willing to do what the Lord called him to do. Number two, Jonah went to where the people were. Jonah went to where the people were. Jonah 3:3 says, Jonah obeyed the word of the Lord and went to Nineveh. Now, Nineveh was a very large city. It took 3 days to go through it. Jonah began by going a day's journey into the city, crying, 40 more days and Nineveh will be overthrown. Then we read these words, the Ninevites believed God. Listen, we need to go to unexpected people in unexpected places to share with them what will be an unexpected message. And this is the thing, as Christians, we're not called to isolate, we're called to infiltrate, and we're called to permeate. Number three, our message, the message of the gospel, must be delivered with urgency. Notice it says in Jonah 3:4, as he entered the city, he cried out, 40 days in Nineveh will be overthrown. He cried out. This is, by the way, not the first time that Jonah cried. He also cried out in the belly of the fish. Jonah took the desperation he felt in the belly of the sea creature and channeled it in what God had called him to do in bringing the message to the people of Nineveh. Jonah had been transformed in the fish's belly. Jonah should have died in the fish's belly. He had been saved and preserved by God. Jonah was a resurrection man. And people cannot argue with a transformed life. Jonah should have been dead, but he was alive and well. Because of this, there was an urgency and there was a passion in what he was saying. Do you have an urgency and a passion in reaching other people? Jonah certainly had it. There was an authenticity in his voice. He was a changed man, as I pointed out. He probably was also a bleached man who smelled of vomit, perhaps, and fish. But he had a mission, and he was going to fulfill that mission. And the people of Nineveh could see this was a resurrection man. This was a man brought back from the dead. There's a lot of power in your personal story when you share your faith.

0: think they would allow that today. But I had my bags holding my newspapers, cruising around in my Schwinn Stingray, and my objective was to deliver the paper. I got pretty good at clearing the hedges and sideways throw, the over-the-top throw, the underhanded throw, you know, and I got pretty good at it. And so my job was not to write the news. My job was not to be in the news. My job was to deliver the news. That's still my job. My job is to deliver the good news of the gospel. I don't need to add to it. I don't need to take away from it. And that brings me to my next point. We must declare the gospel. Now listen, if I have the luxury of time, I'll take the time to hang out with a person, talk with them, get to know them, enter their world. I won't hit them immediately with both gospel barrels. It might be a time of just sowing a seed. It might be a time of watering the seed that someone else sowed of the gospel in their heart, and it might be a time to reap. There have been times when the Lord has directed me to ask a person point blank, would you like to accept Jesus Christ right now? It doesn't happen all that often, but there are those moments where the Lord says, do it now. Other times we're just sowing the seed, we're watering the seed. So if you have the luxury of time, do that. But let's contrast that to a different scenario. Let's say you're in a plane and all four of the engines were out and the plane was on fire and it was headed to the earth. So you know your time is limited. I hope you would have the presence of mind to proclaim the gospel. You don't have time to turn to your seatmate and say, well, tell me a little bit about yourself. Where do you live? No, no. Tell him the gospel. There's an urgency. That was the case with Jonah. He had basically 40 days to reach 300,000 people. So with this urgency, he went and preached this message. Let me say something about preaching, because the Bible says that we should preach the word and be persistent whether the time is favorable or not. We are to preach the word. Preaching doesn't mean yelling. Preaching is proclamation. Maybe you elevate your voice to be heard by a large crowd. Maybe you're talking to people one-on-one. I've actually seen Christians like preaching, yelling at people. That's crazy. Don't do that. Calm down, lower your volume, listen more, and lovingly share in an understandable way the things that they need to hear. The primary way that God has chosen to reach non-believers is through the verbal articulation of the gospel. You may preach it. You may text it. You may tweet it. You may share it conversationally. But the idea is I tell people that there is a God in heaven who loves them and sent his son Jesus Christ to die on the cross for their sin, and Christ rose again from the dead 3 days later. Listen to this. There's only two things the Bible tells us have power. It's God himself and the gospel. The gospel in particular, because we read over in Romans 1:16, Paul says, I'm not ashamed of the gospel of Christ, for it is the power of God unto salvation to everyone who believes. So the word for power that Paul uses is the Greek word dunamis. The story is told of a man named Alfred Nobel. He had invented this material that exploded. There had never been anything like it before. What would he call this explosive device? He talked to a friend who knew Greek, and Nobel asked him, what is the Greek word for explosive device? Power. And the man said, oh, it's dunamis. And so he called it dynamite. So there's dynamic, explosive power in the simple message of the gospel.
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0: the gospel today, the good news of God's love. Pastor Greg is basing our studies in Jonah chapter 3.
1: The gospel. What is the gospel? We talk about the gospel. Oh, I love the gospel. I live by the gospel. We should preach the gospel. Do we know what the gospel is? Why do we make the gospel so complex? It isn't. What does the word gospel mean? Literal translation, good news. It's good news. Why do we make the good news bad news? And the way we deliver it, or the way we distort it, or the way we leave parts out of it. No, deliver the explosive, dynamic, dynamite gospel of good news to people. Now, sometimes before we can appreciate the good news, we have to first know the bad news. I heard about two old guys that love to play baseball. And they wondered, will there be baseball in heaven? So they made a deal. If one of them went to heaven first, he would somehow communicate with the other and tell him whether or not there was baseball in heaven. Well, one of the friends passed, and a week later, he spoke to his buddy still on the earth through the clouds. He said, "Buddy, I've got good news for you. There's baseball in heaven." And his friend was so overjoyed, and he says, "But I've got some bad news too. You're pitching on Friday." That's a joke that never happened. But good news and bad news. So here's the bad news. You're a sinner. I'm a sinner. We're all sinners. The Bible says in Romans 3:23, we've all sinned and fallen short of the glory of God. We also read in 1 John 1:8, if we say we have no sin, we deceive ourselves and the truth is not in us. Don't assume that your listener will necessarily know what sin is. So you may have to help them with this. In the Bible, a sin can be translated different ways. One word that the Bible uses for sin is translated trespass. And that means to cross a line. So you've seen the little signs in the park, no trespassing, right? So you want to immediately step over it and step on the grass. Or if it says, don't touch wet paint, you want to touch it, don't you? So trespass is to deliberately cross a line. But another translation of the word sin from the Greek word harmatia means to miss the mark. Let's imagine we're having a game of archery together, and you go first, and you fire all 10 arrows into that target, but none hit the bullseye. So you miss the mark. Now let's say that I step up with my 10 arrows, and I miss the target altogether. I hit a cow over in a field. I hit a building. I hit a bird flying over. So I miss the mark. Now, did I miss the mark more than you miss the mark? Yes, but the goal is you got to get the bullseye. And the bullseye is perfection. So when the Bible says they've sinned or missed the mark, it means I've fallen short of God's standard for humanity. What is that? Perfection. So a person might say to you, well, are you perfect? Your answer must be no. That's where Jesus comes in. Because God knew I could not hit this mark. God knew I could not be a perfect person. And by the way, someone might say, well, I'm a good person. And you might be surprised to hear me say, I won't necessarily dispute that. I would not say, no, you're not a good person. You're a bad person. I'd say, I'm sure you're a good person. But you know what? You're not good enough to get to heaven. Because you've missed the mark. But here's the good news. Jesus died on the cross for your sin. Romans 5:6 says, God showed his great love for us by sending Christ to die for us while we were still sinners. Here's the verse every Christian should memorize. Get this in your brain. John 3:16. For God so loved the world, he gave his only begotten son, that whosoever believes in him should not perish, but have everlasting life. That's the gospel in a nutshell. Share that message with someone. If you know John 3:16, you are effectively armed and dangerous. One last point. Jonah's message was an unapologetic, biblical directive from God Almighty, and so is the gospel. And so as we proclaim this message of Jesus, he's not one of many options. He's the only choice. Another verse you ought to memorize, John 14:6. Jesus said, I am the way, the truth, and the life, and no man comes to the Father but through me. There's only one way to come into this relationship with God. because the Bible says there is no other name given under heaven whereby a man can be saved. The greatest revival in the history of the world came to Nineveh because Jonah proclaimed God's message and not what they necessarily wanted to hear. Let me close by saying, I challenge you to leave your comfort zone. I encourage you to go to your Nineveh, so to speak, and engage people in conversations about Jesus. I'll talk about this more next time. But let me just close with this. Maybe as you're watching this, you have not believed the gospel. What is the gospel? Again, it's good news. The gospel says God loves you and God has a plan for you. And it says God will forgive you of all of your sin, but you must admit you're a sinner. And you must ask Jesus Christ to come into your life to be your Savior and Lord. And you can do that right here, right now. Jesus, who died on that cross and rose again from the dead 3 days later, stands at the door of your life and he knocks. And he says, if you hear his voice and open the door, he'll come in. One day the people came to Jesus and said, we want to see a miracle. We want to see a sign. Here's what Christ said. No sign will be given you but that of the prophet Jonah. That is, Jonah was 3 days and three nights in the belly of the great fish, so will the Son of Man be 3 days and three nights in the heart of the earth. In other words, Jesus says, you want a sign? Here it is. I died on the cross for your sin, and I rose again from the dead. You might say, oh, come on, Greg, if you could just do a miracle, something to impress me. Then I would believe. Show me and I'll believe. Jesus, in effect, says, believe and I'll show you. This is the message you've been looking for. This is the answer you've wanted in life. It's a relationship with God through Jesus who can come and live in your life and, listen, forgive you of all of your sins. You can put your past behind you and have a new beginning, a fresh start. But you need Jesus to do that. So in a moment, I'm going to pray. And I would ask any of you that are watching right now who have never asked Jesus to come into your life, you don't have the confidence that you'll go to heaven when you die, you have guilt that you carry around with you, I'm going to ask you to pray this prayer with me. You could pray it out loud if you like. You could pray it quietly, but say this to the Lord if you want Jesus to come into your life right now. Let's pray together. Pray these words, Lord Jesus, I know that I'm a sinner, but I know you are the Savior who died on the cross for my sin and rose again from the dead. I turn from my sin now. I choose to follow you from this moment forward as my Savior and my Lord and my God and my friend. Thank you for hearing this prayer and answering this prayer. In Jesus' name I pray, amen.

0: 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Or just go online to harvest.org and click the words, Know God. Well, Pastor Greg, many people, if they saw George Whitefield's name written on a piece of paper, they'd probably pronounce it George Whitefield. You know, the name's just not all that familiar to them, not familiar enough to know that it's Whitefield.
1: That's right.
0: But 275 years ago, everyone in colonial America knew this man.
1: Yeah, true.
0: Tell us why that is.
1: More people knew this man, George Whitefield, than probably knew George Washington at that particular time historically. If George Washington is the father of our country, and I believe he is, then George Whitefield is the spiritual father of our country. And he came from the UK. He was a British preacher, well, effectively thrown out of the churches of the UK because they did not like the things that he said, because George Whitefield preached the gospel and said, you must be born again. And God put his hand on this young man in a significant way, and his preaching resulted in bringing the first great spiritual awakening to America before we were America. He came to our colonies in 1740. We weren't quite yet a nation, of course, but he began to preach the gospel. And when he had finished his task, 80% of the colonists had heard Whitefield preach in person. And what's also amazing about him is he could speak loudly enough to be heard by a crowd of 25,000 people. And we know that because none other than Benjamin Franklin himself heard him in person and measured it and figured out that's exactly how big the crowd was. He was a spiritual force for good that, well, let's just put it this way. I'm not sure there would have been in America without the preaching of George Whitefield to set the stage for what would become the American Revolution. Another thing about that, when you look at revolutions in other countries, they all ended in ruin. The French Revolution comes to mind, as well as many others. But the American Revolution was unique, and the reason it lasted is because it was based in a belief in God, and not just any God or God as you perceive him to be. It was based on the God of Abraham, Isaac, and Jacob. It was based on the God who gave us the Bible, based on the God who sent his son, Jesus Christ. Our spiritual foundation is strong, and much of that came as a result of the preaching of George Whitefield. So a movie has been made about his life, and I love this movie, Dave. It's called A Great Awakening. It has great production value, amazing performances, and the music is so effective and moving you. And it tells the story not only of how God called young George Whitefield, who originally wanted to be an actor and had this extraordinary voice that could project so far, but it also tells the story of the unusual friendship between George Whitefield and Benjamin Franklin. And in his way, Benjamin Franklin helped to spread the spiritual awakening that God was doing through George Whitefield. The movie is funny at times. It's moving. I think it will even bring you to tears. It did for me. And you're going to love it. This is one of the best Christian films ever made. 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So get your copy of A Great Awakening now, which we will send you for your gift of any size to help a new beginning continue to impact people around the world.
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4: 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In Hosea 12, God confronts Ephraim for corrupt business practices and spiritual pride. Yet Ephraim says, "I am very rich, I have become wealthy," and then assumes no guilt will be found in him. In other words, Israel treated prosperity as proof of innocence. Their wealth became evidence in their minds that God must be pleased. That's a dangerous mistake. A growing income, a successful business, or a comfortable lifestyle does not automatically mean our hearts are surrendered to the Lord. The question is not only whether we are prospering, but whether we are walking faithfully with God. 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
5: Paul urges us to rejoice in the Lord always, not just on paydays, good days, or birthdays, but rejoice in the Lord always. This is Max Lucado. Rejoice in the Lord always? Yeah, right, mumbles the person from the hospital bed. How, sighs the unemployed dad, always? Questions the mother of the baby born with a disability. It's one thing to rejoice in the Lord when life is good, but when the odds are against you? It's not easy, but it is possible. Lay claim to the promise of God in Colossians 1 and verse 7. He is before all things, and in Him all things hold together. Rejoice in the sovereignty of God. His throne is still occupied. His will is still perfect. Rejoice in the Lord always. God uses everything to accomplish His will. This is Max Lucado.
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7: 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This is how cults get started. I got this idea. The Bible tells us in Galatians chapter 1, verse 8, that even if an angel shows up and tells you something, like here's some new books to add to the Bible, he says, you don't even trust that.
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8: The thing that delights God is not telling us how to behave. He does do that for our good. What delights Him is, on terms of grace and grace alone, welcoming us into His open arms through the merits of His Son.
9: Welcome to Family Life Today, where we want to help you pursue the relationships that matter most. I'm Dave Wilson.
10: And I'm Ann Wilson. 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This is Family Life Today. 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It's going to be a great day.
9: Dane Ortlund, the author of Gentle and Lowly, pastor in Chicago, good friend. He and Stacy are amazing people. And today we're talking about heaven.
10: He's written a book about heaven. And don't we all have questions like, what will heaven be like? And we're going to answer those questions today.
8: Eden was the first temple. And God told Adam, work it and keep it. Now, those are kind of bland English words, work right. And keep, so what? They're the same two Hebrew words that the priests are told to do with the tabernacle later in the Old Testament.
10: Oh, I didn't know that.
8: Work it and keep it. Adam was the first priest. He had perfect communion with God and was meant to facilitate it for others. And his calling was to spread God's glory and make the entire planet Earth Eden, a temple. A place where God and humanity dwelt in perfect harmony. Now, Adam and Eve sinned, God withdrew, and a wall went up. What is the rest of the Bible? From one perspective, it is simply a temple recovery project. The tabernacle had a bright, beautiful blue sky. It had a lampstand that looked like a flourishing tree. Why? It's the tree of life. It was a little garden of Eden that they'd pack up and carry around. When you go into the tabernacle, you're meeting with God. You're doing what Adam and Eve got to do before they fell. And then you get to Ezekiel, and the last nine chapters of Ezekiel are picturing this coming temple with a river flowing out of it. And it's lush and luxuriant. It's the garden of Eden recovered.
10: I've never thought of that.
8: Now, hang on. Jesus shows up. And he shows up, and John 1 says, the word became flesh, and then it uses the word tabernacle,
9: tabernacled among us.
8: Jesus was what Ezekiel was prophesying. Jesus was the garden. Jesus was the temple in the sense that he was where the immortal and the mortal can connect yet again. Now, the old temple, if you're a leper or you're sick or you're unclean, that temple says, get out. Jesus, the noon temple, walks around, and if you're a leper or if you're unclean, he says, get over here. And in the Old Testament, clean plus unclean equals unclean. Then in Ephesians 2, Paul says, now hang on a minute. You all, Jesus is the cornerstone of the temple. You all are living stones being built up. When you get united to Jesus Christ, we are part of the temple. What does that mean? It means we now have that full, perfect access that Adam had before the fall, that the high priest had just once a year. And so you get to the end of the Bible, book of Revelation, and it says, and I saw no temple. Why not? Because what Adam was supposed to do has happened. The whole planet Earth has become a temple where the immortal and the mortal, the divine and the human, are now connected in perfect fellowship because there's no more sin. So that's the house of the Lord. I can't wait to get there.
9: Talk about resurrection.
8: We all know John 11. Lazarus gets raised from the dead, right?
9: Yep.
8: Jesus is told that Lazarus has died. He says, okay, I'm going to go help you guys out. Travels to see him. And Mary and Martha greet him, say, hey, you know, you could have saved it. You could have been here and saved Lazarus from dying. First of all, it's very poignant because when Jesus, it doesn't say he wept when he heard that Lazarus had died. The text says when he saw the others weeping, he began to weep. Now, he knows he's about to raise this guy and turn sorrow into joy, but he is so touched. He's in such emotional solidarity with his friends. He starts crying. It's so beautiful. He raises Lazarus. He says, Lazarus, wake up. Why does he use Lazarus's name? One theologian speculates, because if he hadn't used Lazarus's name, all the dead people would. Such is the power of Christ's voice.
9: Wow.
8: So he says, no, just Lazarus. The rest of you, it's coming. For now, just Lazarus. Wake up, rise. They say, oh, do you want to do that? He's going to stink. Well, he comes out. He is raised back to the kind of life he had. Back to the kind of body he had. If he had like a lower back pain right as he died,
9: still get it.
8: He woke back up into that.
9: Yeah.
8: Okay. In other words, he was raised to mortal, not immortal existence. Christ, at the end of John's gospel, is raised to immortal existence. So Jesus tells the people, if you read it closely, he says, go and unwrap his face. Lazarus is so weak and so mortal still, he can't even get out of his funeral clothes. He has other people to do it. I suspect, I may be wrong, that he shot Jesus a look of disappointment as that thing came off of his eyes.
10: I wonder that too.
8: Because, Jesus, what's going on here? Why'd you wake me back up into this? The reason he raised Lazarus was as a foreshadowing of his own resurrection and to show, I believe, the contrast between them. Because when Jesus was raised, it was not like Lazarus. It was to an immortal existence. Yeah. It was to the life of the age to come. Oh, this is awesome. Richard Gaffin is a theologian. He puts it this way. If the Apostle Paul were to walk into a theology conference that's talking about last things, eschatology, okay? And there's a panel discussion going on. And Paul walks in and he says, hey, can I join you guys at the mics? And everyone says, sure. Well, let's do some Q&A with the Apostle Paul. And so someone say, hey, Paul, when is the final end time resurrection of the dead going to happen? When's it going to happen? Gaffin rightly says that what Paul would say is it's already begun. Because when Jesus walked out of his tomb, he was the first instance of what the three of us and every listener in Christ is going to experience. The Bible uses the word first fruits. What is that? Jesus in his risen state is the first fruits. That means the first ingathering of one harvest. If he was raised, we will be. Not with a Lazarus body back to mortal existence, but to an immortal existence.
10: And don't you wonder, like, will we be an age? Like, what age will we be? A lot of people think that.
8: What I suspect, and this is sanctified speculation, and you tell me what you think, is that we will be ageless. So that if I'm having, I'm with my grandson in the new earth, and I meet someone, they may momentarily mix up which is the grandfather and which is the grandson, because they're going to be ageless.
10: Right.
8: Lewis gets at this in his book, The Great Divorce, in a beautiful way.
11: Yeah.
8: Aging is a result of the fall. So I don't think we're all going to be like the exact age 19 or something like that. We simply, age will have melted away. We will be who we were meant to be.
10: Our vision at Family Life is every home, a godly home. And we need your help to get there. And when you become a Family Life partner, your monthly support makes that vision actually possible.
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9: How does understanding all that you've talked about today about heaven affect you as a husband, dad, a father?
10: Man.
9: Can you apply it to the family? Can you apply it to marriage and, you know, the space we sort of help people
8: Thank you,
9: in?
8: Dave. Yeah, thank you for that. Love that question. I there's so many directions we could go. You guys helped me out here, but with what mindset am I going through my fathering and husbanding? For example, if heaven is a thin and not a thick reality to me, if it's not something I'm like acutely aware of, then I am going to raise my kids with all kinds of pressure. I'm going to burden them down. And I may not use these words.
10: Because this is it.
8: Right. Exactly, Anne. I will be sending the messaging to them. Don't screw this up.
9: Yeah.
8: Or maybe I'll project onto them ways that I know I have failed and I'm wanting them to succeed. I see a lot of dads with athletics doing this where I live. But if I am aware of heaven and I'm teaching them about it, then they can go through life failing. It's okay. Just stumble your way forward. That's all right. This life matters tremendously. Let's not understate it.
9: Yeah.
8: Give your heart to the Lord. Trust in God. Leave brightness and glory and joy and beauty in your wake and how you treat other people. Dignity. Yes. But it is preparation. It's a trailer for the movie. It's just the first page of the novel of what we will experience forever. So it's a freeing thing.
10: Mm-hmm.
8: And actually, it takes all that pressure off.
9: Yeah, I mean, that's huge. I mean, not just for the parent, but I'm thinking all the kids that grow up in homes where they feel that pressure from mom or dad.
8: Right.
9: And it's unwarranted. They shouldn't feel that. And I get it. We're parents. We want them to be great. Yeah. And if we've let that go in our own life, understanding we started here a saint, we are set apart. Yes. Nothing we do is going to get us into heaven. It's who we know.
8: Right.
9: If we can parent in that way, it changes everything.
10: And if we have that eternal perspective, which we should all the time.
8: Yes.
10: I was just thinking about this yesterday. I thought, Lord, I was praying. I'm like, Lord, it feels like I still don't quite get it because I still worry. Worry about my kids, worry about my grandkids. I hate for them all to feel pain. I hate for them to all go through real trials. And I was thinking, if I really understood who Christ is and what he's done for us and that he's with us.
8: Yeah.
10: I don't think I would worry. I think I'm just like, Lord, there's a lot going on, but you have it.
8: Yeah,
10: you do it?
8: Oh, yeah,
10: I think
8: absolutely.
10: We all do it. Because I'm thinking, what's my part? You have a part, but what's my part, Lord?
8: Right.
10: And I can't always distinguish that. But if I have eternity in mind and I'm remembering what's ahead, I'm remembering the temple, like that whole thing just blew my mind. That he is with us, that he's tabernacled among us, that he's in me. I can trust him for all of it because nothing is worrying him.
8: Amen.
10: And he's got so much in store.
8: Yeah. Let's carry that a little further, guys. I'm thinking of one application for parenting and one for marriage. One for parenting, you just touched on it, Anne, namely pain. What if one of the cards in our hand, one of the tools in our tool belt as dads and moms, when our kid is cut from the team or is sick or whatever is, what if one of the things we say to them is, isn't it going to be awesome in heaven? And build in them at age 4 and 9, lifting them, helping them, coaching them into knowing this is not all there is and leveraging their heartache and pain into a time of eternal non-heartache in age-appropriate language.
10: Right. Right,
8: so we can leverage their pain. Application number one. Application number two to marriage. Okay, let's do this. Will there be marriage in heaven? The answer is no and yes.
9: I've never heard and yes. Let's go.
10: Oh, I haven't either.
9: Let's go. Dane's going to give us a new theology.
10: It's a new one.
8: In Matthew's gospel, Jesus says, people are not given in marriage. They do not marry nor are given in marriage, but they're like the angels.
10: Right.
8: So will there be weddings in heaven? No. I do believe that I will have a close relationship with my wife, a unique relationship eternally with my wife, as you two will. I believe every marriage in the Lord in Christ will experience that. Okay.
10: And if you've been married before, there won't be jealousy.
9: Way to go, Anne. You just had to bring that up.
10: No, I'm just saying, like if you're a widow and now you have two wives, like they're...
8: Yeah. Totally. Yeah. Totally am. Right. Awesome thought.
9: Right.
8: Why does Jesus say, though, that there's no marriage in heaven? The answer is the symbol has given way to reality. Okay. Because the Bible, throughout the whole Bible, speaks of our being with Christ as his bride being with the groom. Ephesians 5, Revelation, other places. Okay. God created marriage to give us a picture of what salvation in Christ looks like. Now, nothing weird or erotic or romantic here, but that for which marriage exists, we are all going to experience with Christ. Okay. None of us are going to be like, oh, I wish I still had my marriage though. No, it was pointing to what we will be experiencing. Yeah. So every single person who is a Christian who dies with a terrible heartache that they always wanted to be married. That's hard. That's really hard. We have men and women in our church for whom this is the case.
9: Yeah.
8: They are not going to miss out. They are not going to miss out. They will experience that for which marriage exists. So that's why I say no and yes.
9: Yeah, that's good.
10: That's beautiful. That's good. Back to the kids part. I know that when you talk about heaven with young kids, I've had multiple grandkids tell me, I can't wait to die, which puts this like, oh my good, what?
8: Right.
10: Because we've talked about heaven and it sounds so incredible to them that they're like, that's going to be amazing. I can't wait. They're not thinking about the fear of death. They get older and now you're like, oh, the reality. All they're thinking is that's going to be unbelievable.
8: Yeah.
10: And I like that for them. There's this purity in them that's like, I get it. That's going to be amazing. And I think we as adults could have like that whole thing, but the whole like, but I'm afraid to die.
8: Right.
10: That thing, it gets us.
8: Totally agree. And we go through life and we're piling up scars and wounds. And I think as an emotional defense mechanism, we get cynical and we withdraw that childlike wonder and longing. It atrophies and we kind of close our heart off to that because
10: What's the cynical part sound like, do you think?
8: My life has been so full of pain, we think that heaven can't make up for it. Heaven will be kind of consolation prize. And we don't realize, no. The Bible teaches very clearly, as deep as your pain has gone, that high will your beauty and joy rise. Because 2 Corinthians 4 says, our present afflictions are preparing for us. That one verb is a world of comfort. Preparing for us an eternal weight of glory that is beyond comparison. So let's say a listener right now, they're just in a terrible heartache. Their marriage is just awful. Or they have a grown child who's just totally ghosting them and, you know, unfairly representing them, perhaps. The hope of heaven is, you dear saint, as hard as this is, it is preparing, it is seeding, it's investing in what you will be in terms of solid brightness, joy, and glory forever. It's actually helping you out. Mm-hmm. It doesn't mean we pursue misery. No, but we are comforted in that as hard as life. It's actually the paradigm is crucifixion to resurrection. Christ was crucified and was raised, and we in him experience that same paradigm, crucified, resurrected. As deep as our sorrows go here, that high will our joy rise in the new earth.
9: Mm. Yeah.
8: We can't lose.
9: Yeah, that's win-win.
10: So hopeful. It is win-win.
9: Here's a question a lot of parents would ask. I know my mom would ask. I had a little brother die when I was 7. He was 5. Is he in heaven?
8: Will not the judge of all the earth do what is right? Mm-hmm. Genesis 20. Answer, yes. I do believe, based on the logic of Romans 1 and how Paul traces his argument there, I do believe that all those who perish before they are at an age where they can consciously make a decision, and I think I'd put your brother in that category, Dave, are safe in the arms of Christ.
9: Yeah.
8: But we do know that God will do what is right. He is not only fully divine in his sovereignty and fully divine and perfect in his love, but we sometimes leave this one off. He's fully divine and perfect in his wisdom, mm-hmm. in his wisdom. So in heaven, we will never say that was not fair. That was not right.
10: I think about that even with miscarriages.
8: Yeah.
10: And I've talked to women that have had abortions. They're carrying the consequences of that and the guilt. Even some women do. Not all, but some carry incredible guilt.
8: I suspect, Anne, my grandmother said this, my dad's mom, and I thought, that's kind of weird, but actually I think she might be right, that for that kind of situation, for a woman who is in Christ, who aborted her child, grandmother said she will be able to raise that child in the new earth. Or if not, if that's going a little beyond what we know from scripture, okay, I yield. But whatever the joy and experience of raising that child in the north would be, they will have.
10: They will
8: because they will have perfect joy.
10: Yeah.
8: And they will be reunited with that little one.
10: So they will. They will be in heaven.
8: I believe that.
10: I do too, for sure. And that's a comfort in and of itself.
8: Yes.
9: All right, last question.
8: Yeah.
9: Unless you got more.
10: No, I don't.
9: What would you say to the listener who's like, I want to go to heaven?
8: Oh, good.
9: I'm not sure I know if I am
8: awesome
9: going to get in.
10: And you keep saying in Christ.
8: In Christ.
10: If you're in Christ. Let's
8: That's
10: talk
8: how the New Testament talks about being a Christian.
10: Right.
8: The word Christian is used like 2 times in the New Testament. In Christ is about 200. This is the question of all questions. How do you get to heaven? Answer, no, you shouldn't be there. Mm-hmm. Heaven is filled with people saying, thinking, I deserve to be in hell.
9: Hell I love you. You put that at the epilogue. It's filled with people thinking I deserve to be in hell and dancing.
8: And dancing.
9: Yeah.
8: What a beautiful hell way to is say filled it. With people thinking I deserve to be in heaven. In
9: and
8: other
9: raging.
8: Words, yes.
9: Yeah.
8: Yeah. It's the logic of grace. Grace cuts against the way we naturally think God works. The way you get to heaven is the answer is you get there for free. You say, I shouldn't be there. What you do is you say, I deserve hell. I am sinful. I've rebelled against God in ways I'm conscious of, in all kinds of ways I'm not conscious of. The reason that I'm not conscious of the many ways I deign continue to rebel against God is my rebellion. My sinfulness makes it hard to feel my sinfulness. Mm-hmm. So we say, God, I'm a mess. Can I please go? Because of what Jesus did. Would you let me sort of trade places with him? And God says, I would be delighted to. That's what he loves to do. That's the number one thing on his job description, so to speak. The thing that delights God is not telling us how to behave. He does do that for our good. What delights him is on terms of grace and grace alone, welcoming us into his open arms through the merits of his son. Father and son, the Puritans would talk like this. In time immemorial, they had this conversation and they agreed together that the son would take on flesh and go to earth and live the life that Dane, Dave, and Anne should have lived, but we don't. And die the death that Dane, Dave, and Anne should die. And no longer have to. Mm. So that our death is a door, not a wall. Mm. It's a trampoline into paradise instead of a trapdoor into misery. Mm. So you get it by free by saying, I don't deserve it, but Jesus does. Can I please go?
9: There it is.
10: And it's simple. Mm. I mean, I just did that. I was just telling our grandkids about it. Two of them in the backseat of my car, of kind of going through the prayer. Because I asked them, guys, how do you think you'll get to heaven? And those conversations are conversations we as parents, grandparents, if our kids allow us to have that discussion, that should just be a topic that's on our tongue.
8: I agree.
10: And I think it's really important to allow them to know it's for free.
8: Yes.
10: You don't have to do anything to get there.
8: Right.
10: It's by the blood of Jesus.
8: Amen.
9: Yeah, and I would just add, maybe today's your day. Maybe you're listening or watching and you heard what Dane just said. That's the gospel.
8: Yes.
9: You can get on your knees, close your eyes, bow your head, or you can just...
10: drive in your car.
9: You can be driving in your car. I had a guy come up to me once after a Family Life Weekend, remember, it's our marriage getaway, and I was speaking, and on Saturday morning, we share the gospel. Basically, it's a marriage conference that you come to that you realize it's really a Jesus conference.
8: Love it.
9: I'm going to tell you, you need Jesus.
8: Love it.
9: So you share the gospel, and I ended, you know, with a, if you want to pray, and this guy walks up, and he goes, I just gave my life to Christ during the last session. And I looked at him, and I go, what do you mean? I didn't share how to, he goes, well, you did this morning. I go, yeah. And he goes, I didn't then, but while you were talking now, he goes, I just literally said, while you were talking about sex, I think. I'm talking about intimacy. He goes, I literally just said, Jesus, I'm a sinner. I realize it now, and I need to repent, and I repent right here, and I'm giving you my life. I repent. I'm going to follow you. He goes, I didn't close my eyes or bow my head, and maybe it didn't work. Did it work? I go, yeah, dude, you're in. So, you know, you think there's this magical thing. It's like what you just said, and you admit that you're in Christ,
8: amen.
9: Which means you're in heaven one day.
8: Yes.
9: Dane, thanks, man. What a conversation.
10: So good.
8: Always a joy to talk
10: to
8: you. Thank you.
10: Thanks for tackling a topic not many people dive into, and you've done an incredible job of painting the picture. That's exciting.
8: You are most welcome. I needed it, and I can't wait to be there.
9: Again, Dane's book is called Finally Home, The Christian Hope of Heaven, and you can get that by going to familylifetoday.com and just click on the link in the show notes. 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
10: I love watching YouTube clips. 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
13: Are there certain people or people groups that when you think of them, you think negatively? Maybe it's time to refresh your mind and your perspective. I'm Susie Larson with another Grow and Go Moment, helping you to discover and enjoy what God wants to do in and through you. In the book of Jonah, chapter 1, verses 2 and 3, we read this. Get up and go to the great city of Nineveh. Announce my judgment against it, because I have seen how wicked its people are. But Jonah got up and went in the opposite direction to get away from the Lord. Picture the most anti-Christian city in the world today. The people are heartless, cruel, and wicked to their core. In Jonah's day, that was the city of Nineveh, the capital of Assyria. What if God called you to bring the good news to North Korea, to Russia, or someplace in the Middle East? What if he charged you to share the message of his cross with those who've tortured and killed countless Christians? Jonah did not want this assignment. He did not want such a wicked people to be saved. He wanted God's judgment, not his mercy, to fall. So Jonah got up and went in the opposite direction. Jonah hated the people of Nineveh and all they stood for. He built up angst in his heart and anger in his soul. The mission felt impossible. Yet here's what's true. Hiding from God is impossible. Doing what he asks is always possible with his strength. If you're willing to turn around and engage your faith once again, you'll find God more faithful than you ever dreamed possible. Has your love grown cold towards people or a people group? Ask God for his loving perspective and compassion. And whenever he tells you to do, do it immediately. This is Susie Larson with another Grow and Go Moment. For more resources, go to growandgotoday.com.
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19: 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But right now, here is Pastor Mike.
20: So I was thinking about it this past week, and it kind of hit me that I feel bad for Easter. They say that there are two don't miss moments in the Christian faith, Christmas and Easter. The birth of the Savior who came to rescue us and his glorious resurrection to prove that he had. But I was thinking culturally, just thinking how the way things work in our lives. And would you agree with me that it is almost impossible to miss Christmas? But it is very, very possible to miss Easter. I mean, not everyone celebrates Christmas or worships Jesus as the Son of God, but it is really Christmas Day sneaks up on zero people in American culture. But Easter is a little bit different. You ever think of this? When's the last time you had like a, let's do a half day of work, let's dress up and bring gifts at our office Easter party? Right? Christmas, of course, that's a given. When's the last time you saw a kid who had like a countdown chain until Easter morning and a long gift list that they gave to mom and dad and grandma and grandpa and everyone else? When's the last time you had a fight with one of your friends whether you could play Easter music before or after St. Patrick's Day? Just a vicious social media debate. And have you heard the Pentatonix Christmas album before? Yeah, bunch of you. And have you heard the Pentatonix Easter album? No, I mean, everyone from Elvis to Justin Bieber has a Christmas album, but no pop star is dropping a dozen hits about the empty tomb of Jesus Christ. And, you know, Christmas, we get like a month preparing our hearts for that big day when it arrives. Whether you're a church person or not, you can't miss it. But Easter, I mean, you're here, so you didn't totally miss it. Or you're watching at home, so you didn't completely whiff on it. But I wonder if this year Easter kind of snuck up on you. And you haven't thought a ton about it or meditated on it or prepared your heart for it. You're here, but Easter in our culture is pretty easy to miss. I was also trying to think, why is that? If in the Christian faith, Easter is a massively important deal, how is it possible that some of us reach this day without being emotionally and spiritually prepared? If you're taking notes at home or in your program, you can grab your pen because I came up with two big answers to that question, why people in our day and in our culture miss Easter. Here's the first one. For some of you, maybe a bunch of you watching at home, we miss Easter because Easter, no offense, seems crazy. I mean, when you really stop and think about the Easter message of Christianity, if it was your first time ever hearing it, if you weren't raised in like a Christian culture in a Christian home, wouldn't it sound like a bit much? Wait, you're saying this guy Jesus, who had all these amazing teachings about love and God, you're saying he was actually the Son of God? Yep, that's what we're saying. And you're saying that he died one Friday and like his memory like rose up and lives in your hearts? Nope. We're not saying that. We're saying our Jesus had no brain waves, no pulse, and no heartbeats for 36 hours. And then he flipped it. He came back to life on the third day. It just sounds so natural if you've been born and raised with it. But if you're brand new to it, you might be thinking, really? Like maybe your girlfriend totally buys it, and maybe your parents are all about the Christian faith. Maybe you're a coworker or someone like dragged you in or gave you the link to watch this at home, but you're kind of thinking in the back of your head, really? If you're wired to rely on reason and love logic and not just be a person who jumps in and blindly believes things, that's pretty tough to swallow, that Jesus actually rose from the dead on the third day. And so, yeah, maybe the day on the calendar doesn't surprise you, but you're not like all in with worships and prayers and preparing your heart because it just doesn't seem all that believable. Now, in an earlier church service, I tried to prove that point with a quote from the great movie Nacho Libre, but the joke totally bombed, but I'm still going to try it again. So in Nacho Libre, you have this guy named Nacho. He's a wannabe Mexican wrestler who's very, very religious. And his wrestling partner, real skinny guy, have you seen this movie, Esqueleto? He doesn't believe in God. He hasn't been baptized. And Nacho is very concerned for his salvation. So Nacho, one day before a big match, he says to him, it's my best impression. He says, why have you not been baptized? And Esqueleto responds with, I believe in science. Two for two. All right, so we're rolling this morning. All right, the joke's not that funny, but I love that point. Like, hey, why aren't you baptized? Why aren't you celebrating Jesus? This is so obvious. And the answer is like, well, I believe in logic and science and reason.

0: So finally starts warming up, and then things get crazy, don't they? There's spring cleaning and there's spring sports, and we're probably starting late, so you're rescheduling games and you're cleaning out the garage and you got to rake the backyard and then plant the flowers and plant the garden, and you're just running in every single direction. And then May comes. Do you know how mad May is? There's final exams and they're studying for tests, and there's confirmations and there's graduations, and there's the cousin, your brother, your sister. Then there's the graduation party that doesn't happen on graduation weekend because they want it to be their special weekend. And so you're running and running and running. Then there's Mother's Day. And if you miss Mother's Day, you're dead. All right. God just sends a lightning bolt directly down upon you. So second Sunday in May, don't miss it. She pushed you out of her body. Get her something nice. All right. So we're running from the start of spring to the end of it. And because Easter is right in the middle of there somewhere, we miss it. And it's not that we doubt it. It's not that we don't believe it. It's not that we don't love it. It's just that, even for Christians, we can get to Easter worship service and think, it's here. But no matter where you're at, whether you're not a Christian and it seems crazy, or you are a Christian, you've just been busy, here's the big idea I want to share with you today. The Bible refuses to let you miss Easter. If you're willing to pick up this book and read it, there simply is not a chance that you miss the goodness and the bigness and the amazingness of the message of Easter. And I have the nerdy data to prove it. Write this down. I recently cut and pasted the big chunks of the Bible that have to do with Christmas or the birth of Jesus, especially Luke chapter 2, Matthew chapter 1. And I learned, because I know you were curious about this, that it totaled up to a total of 633 words. That's what the Bible has to say about Christmas. But Easter, I copied and pasted from Luke 24, from Mark 16, from Matthew 28, from John 20 and 21, from 1 Corinthians 15, the epic resurrection chapter of the Bible. And do you know what it added up to? Not 633 words. Write this down. 3,575 words. So if you read the Bible is saying to you, whoa, you think the birth of, you're excited about a little baby in Bethlehem? Let me tell you something that is quintuple biblically important. The Bible tells you, and then it tells you, and then it tells you, and then it tells you, and then it tells you again, don't miss Easter. So last night I had the chance to read all of it. 3,575 words. And what fascinated me so much about those words was this, that whether you think Easter is kind of crazy, or whether you've just been really busy, the Bible has something specific to say to both of you. Like, if you're just here as one of our guests, or if you're just watching at home and you're not sure about the Christian faith, today the Bible is going to speak directly to you about something compelling to maybe make you think this isn't crazy, and it's not blind faith, and there's good reasons to believe that Jesus actually rose from the dead. Or if, like me, you maybe just been a little bit busy and distracted, the Bible's also going to speak directly to you and say, hey, however busy you've been, it might be time to reorder your priorities, because this is such good news and it is so important for your heart and your soul. You don't want to spend another spring missing the bigness of the resurrection of Jesus. I'm just going to read you 12 verses from the account of the Gospel of Luke.
1: 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We'll be back in a moment with more of today's message. 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And when that happens, people don't just get confused about what's true. They get confused about who Jesus is. 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They're opening God's Word, understanding it more clearly, and beginning to hear His voice with confidence. 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

0: Luke chapter 24, we read these words. On the first day of the week, very early in the morning, the women took the spices they had prepared and went to the tomb. They found the stone rolled away from the tomb, but when they entered, they did not find the body of the Lord Jesus. While they were wondering about this, suddenly, two men in clothes that gleamed like lightning stood beside them. In their fright, the women bowed down with their faces to the ground, but the men said to them, "Why do you look for the living among the dead? He's not here. He has risen. Remember how he told you while he was still with you in Galilee?" Here's a Jesus quote. "The Son of Man," nickname for Jesus, "must be delivered over to the hands of sinners, be crucified, and on the third day be raised again." End of Jesus quote. Then the women remembered Jesus' words. When they came back from the tomb, they told all these things to the 11, it's the 11 apostles, and to all the others. It was Mary Magdalene, Johanna, Mary the mother of James, and the others with them who told this to the apostles. But they did not believe the women, because their words seemed to them like nonsense. Peter, however, got up and ran to the tomb. Bending over, he saw the strips of linen lying by themselves, and he went away, wondering to himself what had happened. I love how these words speak to those of you who maybe think that Easter is crazy. To me, it's fascinating that the very first believers in Easter, like the guys we name churches after, like St. Peter's or St. John's or St. James, did you catch this? In the beginning, they didn't believe it. Look at verse 11 one more time. The apostles did not believe the women because their words seemed to them like nonsense. It sounded crazy. I was reading my Spanish Bible last night. The word for nonsense was tontería, which means something tonto, something dumb. It's like, this is stupid. Peter's listening, trying to be respectful. Like, this sounds so crazy. This is so... Actually, I don't know if this is right or not, but I picture Peter trying to do some mansplaining to the ladies. You know that phrase? It's when like a dude speaks derogatorily down at a woman like she's not intelligent. I picture Peter going, "Whoa, whoa, whoa, women. You're being kind of emotional. Really, just take a deep breath. Risen, come on. I miss him too, but risen?" Yep. Peter proudly dismisses the women who are spot on right. And I don't love that he did that, but I actually love that Luke recorded that. It's almost like Luke is speaking to those of you who aren't quite sure about the Christian faith. Like, yeah, you're not the first. If you're like, why do people believe this stuff? It seems like nonsense. Like, don't they think bodies don't come back from the dead? Luke is saying to you, do you know who thought that exact same thing? The guy we now name Christian churches after. But here's what I love about Peter's reaction. Even though he dismissed the female witnesses, verse 12 says this, "Peter, however, got up and he ran to the tomb." If he thought it was nonsense, why did he go check it out for himself? Here's the answer. There was something about his theory that it didn't quite fit. Right? There was something about it that wasn't like airtight logical. There was enough of a pebble in his sandal that he wasn't quite sure about his disbelief and his doubt. Right? If there was just one person who was like going on and on about something they said they saw or dreamed or whatever, you could dismiss that. But did you notice it was Mary and it was the other Mary and it was Johanna and it was all these other women? Like, what are the odds that like five or more witnesses have the same like made up thought in their heads, all corroborating the same story? That didn't make sense. And Peter knew that these were the very women who had been there at the tomb where Jesus was buried. So it's not like they got the wrong address and just saw someone else's empty tomb. And they were so absolutely convinced word by word, they were like quoting things that Jesus once said, which didn't seem hysterical or illogical. There's enough things that just didn't fit in Peter's head that he had the humility and the curiosity to explore it for himself. And if you're not so sure about the Christian faith, that is my prayer for you too. Maybe you believe this, and I know a lot of people say this, that you know some of the things about Jesus in the Bible are kind of myths and made-up stories. He was an actual person, he had a lot of good things to say about spirituality, but you know, it kind of got blown out of proportion over the years, and he turned into the Son of God, and he rose from the dead, but that can't be true, right? Maybe it's just a story that people made up to feel good or to get rich or to get famous or to get a following, but if that's what you think, what do you do with the evidence? We know that the Gospel of Luke wasn't written like 500 years after Jesus supposedly rose, when all the eyewitnesses were dead, we know that it was written like 20 to 30 years after it happened. So how do you make up a story when all the people who could say if it was true or false are still there? And if Luke was making up this story just to make Peter look good, why does Peter look so bad? I've never gotten that. Like, if you actually read the Bible, you should know that the leaders of the early Christian church are buffoons. They're very flawed. They look totally, they doubt Jesus. They get in stupid fights all the time. So if this is just a made up story to make these first Christians rich and famous, why wouldn't they have edited out the parts that make them look so, so bad? That doesn't fit. And did you know this, that in the first century Jewish culture, Jewish men were so sexist that they wouldn't even let women testify in court because they'd be hysterical women who couldn't be trusted. Their words were nonsense. So in that culture, if this was a made-up story, why would Luke put the fact that the first witnesses of the most important day were not men, but women? What do you do with that? I'm seriously curious. If you don't believe the story, what do you make of that? If you're taking notes, here's what I want to say to some of you who aren't so sure about Christianity just yet. Don't miss Easter's evidence. I don't want you to shut off your brain. I'm not asking you to have blind faith. I'm just asking you to look at what has been written, what's historically been proven. I want you to engage your logic. I'm not saying that a resurrection of the dead is natural. It is absolutely a miracle, but it is a miracle that has strong evidence to support it. So what is Luke saying to us? We don't think it's crazy. We don't think it's nonsense. We don't have our doubts. I think Luke is saying to us, don't miss Easter's life. I'm talking about a kind of life that has joy and peace and purpose. I'm talking about the kind of life when you wake up in the morning and you, hopefully one of your first thoughts is a thought of joy. No matter how busy you are, no matter what's going on in your life or your family, like you think, I seriously have a good life. Smile starts to creep onto your face. What an amazing day this is. You start to rejoice from the very first moment, joy. And I'm talking about peace. So you get to the end of a day and it might have been a stressful day, might have been a crazy day. You made decisions you probably shouldn't have made. You said things you probably shouldn't have said. But instead of living with fear or anxiety or guilt or shame or regret, you're ending the day with peace, joy and peace. And in between, when you wake up and when you go to bed, I'm talking about purpose.
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0: How much can Christians care about their appearance? Picture a Christian woman, busy getting ready for work, maybe a child or two getting ready for school, and she's putting on her foundation and her mascara and her lipstick. She's curling her hair. She has expensive shampoos and conditioners in the shower. She spends about an hour every single day just trying to look the best that she can be. Is that okay with Jesus? An hour every day? Just an outward appearance? Isn't it the heart, the character, the soul, the relationship she has with God, all that matters? Why would she spend like 1/16th of her waking hours of this very limited time that goes so fast, time she could be doing other things, spending money on other products? Why would she do that? And what about me? I obviously didn't spend an hour on my appearance this morning, but I got like poofy white man afro hair. Should I have combed it? Should I have conditioned it? Should I put like off-brand hair product in it so it wasn't too wild and crazy before I made this video? I mean, maybe it's not an hour, but it was something. And maybe I don't spend as much as that woman, but the hair product cost something. The shampoo and the conditioner cost something. Can Christians care about their appearance? And is there anything more than your personal opinion to that answer? Well, the Bible, as it does in so many things, has a beautiful balance. In the book of 1 Peter, there's this really wise reminder that a woman's beauty should not come from her hair, from her jewelry, from her outward appearance. In fact, Peter warns Christian women, don't let your beauty come from the gold jewelry and the braided hairstyle. You might get lots of compliments from it. No, your real beauty should that be of your inner spirit, that quiet strength and confidence that comes from knowing Jesus as your King, your Lord, and your Savior. It's offering a caution to be so focused on the outward that we forget about the inward. So does that mean you can't care at all about the outward? And the Bible's answer would be no. This is a passage buried in the book of Ezekiel, chapter 16, where God is speaking about the love that he had for the people of Israel. He phrases it like this. I clothed you with an embroidered dress and put sandals of fine leather on you. I dressed you in fine linen and covered you with costly garments. I adorned you with jewelry. I put bracelets on your arms and a necklace around your neck. I put a ring on your nose, earrings on your ears, and a beautiful crown on your head. So you were adorned with gold and costly fabric and embroidered cloth. Your food was honey, olive oil, and the finest flour. You became very beautiful and rose to be a queen. And your fame spread among the nations on account of your beauty, because the splendor I'd given you made your beauty perfect, declares the sovereign Lord. If God was against outward beauty, why would he describe his work for Israel in those terms? Wouldn't he keep his distance from the jewelry, the crowns, the earrings, the nose rings? Isn't that a surprising Old Testament example? Fine linen, fine leather, costly garments. No, God knows that beauty is a gift. Every artist knows that the color, that balance, that arrangement, that certain shades, matching tones, there's something about the way that God designed us. Beauty is not a bad thing. And so for us to think about beauty, about order and design for our homes, for our hair, for our bodies, for our features, there's nothing wrong with that. So there's this balance, huh? In an online world where we all like quick black and white answers, do it or don't, the Bible once again holds these two tensions. Can you care about beauty? Is there something just attractive about it that is very good and very godly? And the answer is yes. And can you care about beauty too much? Do you have to be careful that you spend so much time on your hair and you don't spend any time on your heart? That you spend all these minutes putting on makeup, but you never spend any minutes in prayer? Well, the Bible warns about that too. Is it possible that you and I could be people of both inward and outward beauty? I hope that we can. And in the end, let's remember what Proverbs 31 says. Beauty fades, but a woman, I would say any person who fears the Lord, is to be praised. I hope if you had to choose, you know which one matters most. And I hope this answer, just couched in biblical balance, is a blessing for you today.
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0: No matter how much depression, anxiety, or weight you're carrying on your shoulders, if you think, but Jesus is alive, there's not a second of a minute of an hour of this day that I have to go through on my own. He is a living good shepherd and he will never leave me and forsake me. What could be so bad about today if the Son of God is living to be by my side?
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8: This is Hope with God. I'm Andrew Palau. In the Bible, Deborah was a powerful woman appointed by God. She was appointed to be a leader and a judge over Israel. She faced dangerous enemies and uncertain times, yet she stood strong. Why? Because she trusted God. Through her courage, her voice, through her obedience, God brought hope and victory to his people. God often calls ordinary people to do extraordinary things. Your voice, your life, it matters. And the same God who gave Deborah courage wants to meet with you today and give you courage. He wants to walk with you through it all and guide your life and show you that he does care. Do you want to get to know him and discover his plans for your life? You can begin this way. Say, God, I want to know you. Reveal yourself to me. Show me your love and guide me in the right path, and I will follow you and serve you. Amen. Always remember, there is hope with God.
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10: God will set you up sometime until you get to a place where you say, God, I tell you what, you can have it all. If you'll just give me your joy and your peace, if you'll just assure me that you're with me, if you will just answer my prayer, the prayer of my heart, I want to be significant in your plan, I want to do your will, and God, I don't care what it costs me.
12: Hannah prayed a prayer very much like that. She submitted to the Lord's will, and along the way, she not only forged a deeper, more intimate relationship with God, she also gave birth to a son. Her story continues next, and it holds some valuable applications for you and me today. The message is called Dying to Have Significance, and it starts right now.
10: God doesn't want you to just be in his purpose, but part of his purpose is not just what you do. Part of his purpose is who you are when you do what you do. And so God won't just grow you in your ministry and in your anointing. Oh, God, I'm believing God for a greater anointing. Believe him for greater character, too. Because God doesn't want you to be great in ministry and horrible in lifestyle. And so he'll grow those different elements of your life. And so she doesn't understand it, but God just has her on a track of growth. And she's got to grow. Whenever you have a penina in your life, you're either going to hurt somebody or grow. One of the two is going to happen. I'm either going to grow or this chick is in trouble. One of the two is the problem. Is that right? And so God wants her, of course, to grow. And that's why she's dealing with what she's dealing with. And I dare say some of us are dealing with troubles in our lives and we don't get it. Lord, I don't understand why you would allow this to happen. But please know that when you're called according to purpose, nothing escapes his notice, and nothing stays outside of the plan. So he'll take things that aren't his will. It's not God's will for this woman to act like the devil, but God will take her acting like the devil and say, I can use that to grow you. In fact, it looks like you go through some seasons in life where God recruits enemies for you. That's my take on this now. You might have a different take, but my take is that it looks like there come times where God just has an open call for enemies for you. And he will bring them from the north, the south, the east, and the west. They're all lined up waiting for their chance, looking down, when is going to be my chance to come into your life? Oh, God, let me be next. Fact of the matter is, God is at work. Now, what's he doing? He wants to get Samuel here in the earth. Samuel is going to be a difference maker for redemptive history. Samuel's going to be one of the greatest, one of the most noble leaders Israel has ever experienced. Samuel's going to be the one to one day anoint David. He's going to be the one to discipline Saul. He's going to be a prophet. He's going to be a priest. He's going to be a military leader, all rolled up into one. God wants to get Samuel here. But Samuel has to walk with God, has to learn the voice of God from a very early age. So he can't be just an average kid, can't grow up the average way. God's got special plans for him. And so his mother is going to have to release him into the Lord's hands at a very early age. Now, the reason why I'm preaching this in the context of a series called Dying to Live is because it militates against everything in a mother to give up a child that she has brought into this world. And so God is orchestrating things in such a way that Hannah gets to the place where she goes up 1 year to Shiloh. Look at verse 9. They have finished eating this annual trip up to the feast. They finished eating and drinking. Hannah stands up, and Eli, the priest, is sitting on the chair by the doorpost of the Lord's temple. In bitterness of soul, Hannah wept much and prayed to the Lord. And she made a vow, saying, O Lord Almighty, if you will only look upon your servant's misery and remember me, and not forget your servant, but give her a son, then I will give him to the Lord all the days of his life. No razor will ever be used on his head. And she kept on praying to the Lord. As she did so, Eli observed her mouth. Now, pause right there before we move further. Do you see what happened? Year after year, she is tired of this scenario. My womb is closed. I can't give my husband a child. Peninnah never lets me forget that. It's constantly provoking me, constantly irritating me. And this particular year, she is at a place of extreme surrender. And that's where God wanted her to be. God will set you up sometime until you get to a place where you say, God, I tell you what, you can have it all. If you'll just give me your joy and your peace, if you'll just assure me that you're with me, if you will just answer my prayer, the prayer of my heart, I want to be significant in your plan. I want to do your will. And God, I don't care what it costs me. We live in a day of extreme sports. People weren't just happy to have sports. Now they have extreme sports. And they take bikes and jump off of mountains and, you know, just do all kinds of things. Extreme sports. Well, God's trying to bring us to a place of extreme surrender, where your surrender is so deep, it's so unconditional, it's so ultimate, until there's nothing God can't have. There's no change he can't make in your life or in your lifestyle. There's no priority that's off limits to him, where you just say, God, you can have it all. And he'll bring you to a place of frustration. God orchestrates divine frustration in our lives to bring us to a place where it'll result in extreme surrender. And she is finally there. And she says, Lord, I tell you what, if you'll just please give me a child, I'll give him right back to you. Because perhaps early on, she wanted a child for the reasons anybody would want. First, to make sure that her husband's legacy lived on. In Old Testament days, that was very, very important, to make sure that her husband's legacy was there. But then also to have the joy of raising that child, the joy of nurturing that child and taking that child through all of the stages. But somewhere along the line, she went to the place of extreme surrender where she said, God, I don't have to get my significance from raising this child and the joys of motherhood. I tell you what, I'm going to get my significance simply by being in the center of your will. And I tell you what, if you give me a child, I'll give him right back. And I'll make sure that he is a child dedicated exclusively to your use. He'll be a man of God. He'll be a boy destined to be a man of God. Thus, the part of the vow that no razor would ever touch his head. You who read the Old Testament are familiar with that, the Nazarite vow. In fact, that was tied to Samson and the whole thing with his long hair. It was because he was dedicated to the purposes of God. And although he blew it from time to time in his life, that dedication could never go away. And he ended his life, even though he ended it, unfortunately, in a lot of ways, he ended it saying, God, I want you to get glory out of the very last breath that I draw. Why is that? Because he knew that he was called according to divine purpose. And she's saying, God, I tell you what, this boy will be dedicated to you if you give me this child. Well, that's what God wanted out of her. And I'm telling you that some of us are where we are because God wants something out of us that he hasn't yet gotten. And the frustrations won't go away. The peninnas will not leave you alone. That ache in your heart, that holy discontent will not go away until you have experienced extreme surrender and until God has you on that track that'll cause his perfect will to come to pass. Now, she is so surrendered that she's not even offended by the presumptiveness of the prophet Eli. Look at his presumption here. We're told that in bitterness of soul, she wept much and prayed to the Lord and made this vow to him. But verse 12 says, as she kept on praying, Eli observed her mouth. She was praying in her heart. Her lips were moving, but her voice was not heard. So Eli thought she was drunk. See, he just assumed, he presumed. Well, she's over there muttering to herself. You know how drunk folk can talk and not necessarily to anybody in particular. And she's muttering and what have you. And he just thinks that this woman had the nerve to come up here drunk. Presumption. You have people in your life like that. They don't ask. They don't get the facts first. They draw the conclusion first. People of God, please, we've got to develop more discipline than that. We've got to learn, find out what you need to find out before you offer your remarks and your criticism and your rebuke. And before you formulate your attitude and decide you know what's going on, ask some questions. Don't assume when you can just stop and find out. Our marriages will be better. Our relationships, parents to children, will be better if we will just open up better lines of communication and dialogue. And say, would you explain something to me? I'm a little confused. And ask the question and get the information first. But Eli just assumes that she's drunk. And verse 14, and said to her, how long will you keep on getting drunk? Get rid of your wine. Not only did he assume she was drunk now, he presumed that she drunk a lot. You saw what he just said, didn't you? How long will you keep on getting drunk? Come to think of it, last time I saw you look like to me, you looked a little. But you know what? You know you're at a place of extreme surrender when folk can hardly offend you. All you know is you want to be in the will of God. That's all you know. I don't have time for y'all's nonsense. I don't have time for your stuff. You're going to have to take that somewhere else. People come to you with the latest little piece of gossip, baby. I don't mean no harm. I don't have no time for that. I'm before God. I got to get to another level. It's a matter of life and death, and I don't have time for foolishness. There's no time to sit around and speculate and comment on everything and be nosy about other people's lives. I don't have the luxury. Don't have the luxury of holding conversation. But did you see so-and-so? I don't know. I don't have time. You get to a place where, no, not here, not me, not today. And that's where Hannah is. She is so fixated on God's will now until, I mean, this is downright offensive. And most of us, you know, if you're not at a place of extreme surrender, you'd have gone off on Eli. Peninnah's already on your nerves. You're already dealing with the shame of having no child. And now the man, call yourself a man of God. Come on now, you know how you'd have gone off on some preacher who misdiagnosed your situation, said something off the wall to you. And you of all people, I expect that out of the other people, but you. You know how some of us would have done. Man, we'd have walked up one side of Eli and down the other one. But she is so extremely surrendered now until look at what she does. Rather than get offended because he's presumptuous, she just clears him up. Oh, this is a woman who's locked in on the will of God. That's where some of us have to get. We got to get to that place where I'm just locked in on the will of God. And so when he says, you keep on getting drunk, verse 15, she simply says, not so, my Lord. Gives him the title of respect and everything. She's not trying to pick a fight. She says, I'm a woman who's deeply troubled. I've not been drinking wine or beer. She wants to make this crystal clear to this man of God. I haven't had anything. She said, I was pouring out my soul to the Lord. She said, do not take your servant for a wicked woman. I've been praying here out of my great anguish and grief. Eli answered, go in peace, and may the God of Israel grant you what you have asked of him. Do you see? She's so extremely surrendered that she just clears him up. And now it pays. That humility and that focus she has led to Eli now understanding where she really is. Now, if she had acted in her selfish nature, acted out of carnality and been offended, she would have alienated herself from this priest. But she's so extremely surrendered, rather than to alienate him, she reconciles. She pulls him in to the place of understanding. She said, no, no, here's what's going on. She gets him so that he can now be in agreement. And he blesses her. Go in peace and may God grant you what you're seeking from him. So now she has an ally instead of an adversary. So you don't need any new adversaries. You got enough. What you need now are some allies. What you need now are to find some people who will believe God with you. You need to find some people who aren't out for mess, don't want to fool around in trivial things, who will just lock in with you on God, your will be done. God, I want to make a difference for you. I want you to be glorified with my life. And I want to tell you folks that God is taking us to a place where we will surrender so deeply and so unconditionally to him until really nothing else matters. And Eli says, I tell you what, I'm with you. And I'm believing God with you that he'll grant you what you have asked of him. And she goes her way and then she eats something and her face was no longer downcast. Oh, that's what I want to tell somebody. It's time for you to eat something. It's time for you to let your countenance reflect faith and trust and hope in God. Why so downcast, oh my soul? Put your hope in God. And you got to bless him and believe him. Lord, I've surrendered. I've given you everything. And now I'm going to get into place of faith and trust. And I'm just going to believe you. Until it happens, I'll say hallelujah anyhow. When the indications are that it's not going to happen, I'll just ignore those. And I'm just going to stand here and believe you. And it's time for some of us to now move, having surrendered. If you've surrendered, if you've given up everything to God and yielded to his will, then as an act of faith, go away and begin to say, I'm believing God. And she put her trust deeply in him. And she went away and ate something and was no longer downcast. Early the next morning, they arose, worshiped the Lord, and then went back to their home at Ramah. Elkanah lay with Hannah, his wife, and the Lord remembered her. So in the course of time, Hannah conceived and gave birth to a son. Now notice that. See, we love fairy tales, but fairy tales, that's why they're fairy tales. We would love it if it said, and she went back. Soon as they got home, she got pregnant. It didn't say that. It said in the course of time, the Lord remembered her and she conceived, brought forth this son. And God will do the same thing in your life. Sometimes once you get in the place of faith, then that faith will be tested. That faith will be tested and you've got to believe God. You've got to stand firm and trust him. And sometimes you have lying symptoms that say God's not going to do it. But you have to stand there and say, oh, no, yes, he will. He's going to do it. He'll bring it to pass. God has never spoken anything that he won't make good. And she stood and she believed God. And the Lord opened her womb and she had this son. And it's a wonderful story as you read the rest at your leisure that not only did the Lord remember her, but she remembered her vow to him. Sometimes folk get blessed and get amnesia. You know what I'm talking about? You beg God for something. Once he brings it to pass, you forgot how faithful you said you would be. But she remembered her vow to the Lord. And when they went up to offer the annual sacrifice, she said, I've got to make sure this boy is weaned. And once he's weaned, I'm going to take him and present him before the Lord. And verse 22 says, and he will live there always. Imagine mother's extreme surrender to the point where you just wean your baby and say, now this is God's child. I just nursed him to get him to the place where now I can hand him over to the priest and he'll be raised. And I'll only get to see him when I go up to Shiloh to worship and to sacrifice. And you're told that she would take those opportunities to go up and she would take clothing for him. She still had that mother's heart and what have you, but she had given him over to the Lord. And then when you get a chance, read chapter 2. It's her prayer of praise and rejoicing, of saying, Lord, thank you. My soul rejoices in you. You're a wonderful God. We have to learn not to take God's goodness for granted. He's been too good to us. We're a spoiled generation. We're so used to getting so much, but we got to stop and go back to the old way of being grateful for everything. I grew up hearing the old saints say, Lord, I thank you for everything. And then they would go for the next 5 minutes and enumerate what they were thankful for. But the bottom line was they said, God, thank you for everything. Thank you for the air I breathe. Thank you for the food I eat. Thank you for the clothing. Thank you for a roof over my head. Sometimes they'd be sick, but they say, Lord, I thank you for a reasonable portion of health and strength. Thank you that I have enough to at least whisper a prayer. Thank you that I'm in the land of the living. We got to learn to thank him for everything. He's been too good for us to have no manners. He's been too kind. He's been too merciful. And it's time that we give him praise. She would go up and worship the Lord and take things for her son and just rejoice to know that it was being raised in the house of God. Folks, we've got to die in order to have significance in the plan of God. God will make you a significant person. You are called according to his purpose, but you got to get to a place of extreme surrender so that his purpose and his purpose alone is fulfilled in your life.
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10: We love being blessed, but the question is, will you pass the test? 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And so sometimes you see a blessing you want from God, and you, ooh, that's exciting. Oh, God, please give me that. And he says, all right, but now I need you to pass this test. And if you pass the test, the blessing will come into your life.
12: And that's next time in our message, Dying to Pass Your Test. I hope you join us. Until then, remember, he who began a good work in you will bring it to completion. In Christ, you are destined for victory.

0: When was the last time you had a moment where you felt like all of the pieces were coming together? You felt like you had a mission, a purpose, and you were operating out of your strengths. Hey, my name's Kim. This is Faith Radio. Maybe it's been a while since you felt that way. Well, I want to encourage you with this. You were made by God, and it wasn't an accident, and He's got a plan and a purpose specifically for you and your life. If you want to find out more about what that is and start to figure out how to live your life with God and to fill that purpose that He created just for you, then text the word faith to 41224. It opts you into a series of text messages with some information about becoming a Christian and how to live a life of faith. So text faith to 41224.
1: 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The deepest truth about you isn't what you do. It's whose you are. Before you achieved anything, God loved you and called you His own. 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
7: Our sin reached its full horror and its most awful expression at the cross. Having disobeyed God's commands, we were now crucifying God's Son. 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But Jesus cried out, "Father, forgive them. They do not know what they are doing." Christ knew that God's judgment would come that day, but He was saying, don't let it fall on them. Let it fall on me and on me alone. Let me be the lightning rod for your judgment on their sin. This is the heart of the gospel. Jesus stood under the judgment of God for our sins. He absorbed what was due to us in Himself, and that's how forgiveness is released for all who belong to Jesus.
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8: You have been chosen by God, rescued from captivity, provided for in the desert. 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
11: Hello, everybody. This is Pastor Rick's Daily Hope with Rick Warren. I'm really glad you're here. Today, we're continuing our series from Psalm 23 called Living in the Goodness of God. It's all about how God's goodness meets you right where you are and brings hope even in difficult seasons. So let's get started. Here's part two of a message called How to Be Led by God's Spirit.
12: 1 John 2:15, by the way, they're written by the same guy. John wrote the book John, and he wrote 1st, 2nd, and 3rd John letters. And in 1 John chapter 2, he says this: Do not love the world or anything that belongs to the world. If you love the world, you cannot love the Father. Whoa, that's pretty clear. Now, that same guy who wrote that also wrote this, the most famous verse in the Bible: God so loved the world. Well, what is it? I mean, huh? That looks like a big contradiction right there. God so loved the world, and then he says, but you're not to love the world, and if you love the love of the Father is not in you. Well, which is it? You need to understand the meaning of the word world. The world is used two different ways in the scripture. It refers to the world's value system, and it refers to the world's people. We are to love the people and not love the value system. Does that make sense? We are to love the people no matter what kind of lifestyle they live, but we are to not love. In fact, the Bible says we are to hate the value system of like prejudice and racism and injustice and sexism and people hurting each other and war. We are to hate the things that hurt people in the world. Love the people, hate the value system. You know what the problem is? We got it reversed. We love the value system and hate the people. Christians do this all the time. They're no different. They're just as materialistic. They're just as hedonistic. They're just as involved in everything in culture. They love the culture and hate the people. God says, no, you got that all wrong. You got it backwards. Love the world, people. Don't love the world's value system. Okay, five things I have to stop doing. One, I can't follow a culture that doesn't follow God. Two, I can't follow friends who aren't led by God. Number three, third thing, why I often miss God's will is this: I can't look to other sources besides God. If I'm looking for direction for my life, the best place to look is not on a TV talk show. The best place to look is to read the owner's manual, that's the Bible, and talk to the Creator who made you, and that's where you're going to find out about your life. I can't look to other sources besides God. Now, there are many other sources that want to tell you how to run your life. Many other replacements. There are many other substitutes for God. A lot of substitutes for God in the world. They're actually called idols. I mean, for instance, when you're looking for what am I supposed to do with my life, I've actually met some believers who think they can pray to God and read a horoscope. Really? That's like saying I believe in reincarnation in heaven at the same time. They're mutually exclusive. You either believe in one or the other. You can't believe in both. That's illogical, irrational, and it makes no sense at all. And so God says, I want you to look to me and don't look to other things for your guidance. Now, when people look to anything else besides God for guidance for their life, do you know what that's called? When they're looking for divine guidance, but they're not actually praying or reading the Bible. It's called divination. Divination. You heard this word? Divination. It means to try to find about your future without going to your Creator. That's called divination. And there are countless kinds of ways to define the future, fortune telling and stuff like that, predictions and prognoses and things like that. Do you know, in ancient times, what was the most common way that people discerned the future? Anybody know what this is? It was called consulting the liver. And they would actually sacrifice animals. They'd cut out a liver because the liver was supposed to be the heaviest organ in the body. And then somebody would look at it and goes, go to war. Go to battle. You'll win this one. Now, I mean, this is not some little minor thing. The Roman Empire was built on defining the liver. No Roman soldier would go into battle without looking at the liver. The Babylonians looked at the liver. The Etruscans looked at the liver. This was the most commonly used form of predicting the future. And in fact, it's actually even mentioned in the Bible. Look at this verse here on the screen. The Bible says in Ezekiel 21, the king of Babylon now stands at a crossroad, uncertain of whether or not to attack. He was going to attack Jerusalem, he didn't know. So his advisors will cast lots by shaking arrows from the quiver. That was another popular way. You take arrows in a quiver and you throw them out on the ground and you go, don't go to battle. Okay, and that was one. And the other, and they will inspect the livers of sacrificed animals. 50 ways to lose your liver. Right there. Or love your liver or whatever. So that was a call to divination. Does that kind of stuff still happen today? Hello. Have you ever seen a palm reading shop or tea reading shop or a crystal ball and Madame So-and-so? And I mean, that stuff's still around. Tarot cards. Horoscopes, these are called divination, looking to the future without looking to God. And God says, no, don't do any of that kind of stuff. Don't go call the psychic hotline. By the way, here's a little tip. If the psychic hotline says, what's your credit card number? Hang up. They should know that. They say, you tell me. If you're so smart, you tell me. If he can't tell me my

You can pay, who will tell you your future by looking at the shape of your butt. I'm not making that up, okay? I'm not making it up. That's called stupidity. That's saying, I would, and why do they people go to all these other, because they don't want a boss in their life. They want the future, but they don't want God. They don't want a Lord. They don't want somebody that they have to serve. And so the ridiculousness of looking to other sources besides God. Well, the Bible warns us. Look at this verse. Deuteronomy 18 says this. Never look to psychics or seances or fortune telling or the stars or people who claim to be in contact with the dead. People who do these things are doing evil, and God hates it with a passion. Now, I doubt any of you are doing this, but I will tell you this. If you know a believer who's doing this, politely, gently, lovingly tell them, you're heading down the wrong track. You're never going to know God's will through a seance, through a medium, through a horoscope, through astrology. If you are following the stars, you're not following the sun, S-O-N. You're not following the sun. You're not following God. These are counterfeits. And, you know, today, years ago, Gideon used that fleece to discern God's will. People get fleeced all the time today. Cults and fad therapies and Scientology and all kinds of stuff. The Bible tells us, 2 Corinthians 11, Satan masquerades as an angel of light. So we just got to avoid that. And the Bible tells us in 1 John 4, verse 1, don't believe everything you hear. That's a good thing to do on to read on the internet. Actually, I read a quote the other day on the internet. Don't believe everything you read on the internet. Abraham Lincoln. That guy was way ahead of his time, all I can say. Okay. All right. I know I'm taking a long time on this, but if you want to be led by the Spirit of God, there's some things you have to stop doing before you start doing that. Can't follow culture. Can't follow friends who are not following God. Can't look to other sources besides God, like all those divination things. Number four, this is one that would apply to a lot of us. I must stop being led by my circumstances. Now, the other ones may have not been relatable to you, but this one is certainly, I must stop being led by my circumstance. I'm amazed how many believers, the number one way they try to determine God's will is, well, what's my circumstance? You know, I missed the plane. It must be God's will. The heavy traffic, it must be God's will. The offering plate skipped my road. That was God's will. I've had people, you know, who were, you know, I bumped into them in a cart and it must be God's will. We bumped into each other. I won't say anything about that. But, you know, I overslept today. It is God's will. I don't go to church. You're skating on thin ice, shallow, shaky ground when you build your life around your circumstances. There are a lot of examples in the Bible where the circumstances were the exact opposite of God's will. When I think about the story of Jonah, God said to Jonah, Jonah, I want you to go to Nineveh, and I want you to preach to it. And they were the hated enemies of the Israelites because they had oppressed them for years. And Jonah said, I'm not going. It was literally racial prejudice. He said, I'm not going. And instead of going east to Nineveh, he gets on board a ship headed for Tarshish, which is a seaport on the coast of Spain. He's going as far east as he can. God said, go west, and he goes east. But the circumstances, there was a ship waiting there, headed for Tarshish. He had the money for a ticket. They had space on board. He gets on board. They take him on. It must be God's will. I've seen circumstance ruin a lot of businesses and business opportunities because it looked like a good deal. Let me give you another example from Paul. I wrote the scripture down there on your outline. You might want to read it. Acts 27. It's about another Mediterranean cruise about 2,000 years later. And Paul is being taken to Rome as a prisoner. And the night before the ship is leaving, God says to him in his prayer time, tell him not to go tomorrow because they're going to head straight into a storm. And Paul says to the sailors and the captain of the ship, guys, if we leave today,
we're going to go straight into a storm.

0: But they didn't listen to him. And here's what the Bible says up here on the screen. Paul said, men, he's talking to the sailors, if we sail now, this voyage will be a disaster. We'll lose the ship, the cargo, and maybe even our own lives. But when a gentle breeze came up, they thought, this is exactly what we wanted. Have you ever had a gentle breeze come up in your life and think, this is exactly what I wanted? And you were heading straight into a storm. When a gentle breeze came up, they thought, this is exactly what we wanted. So they launched out thinking it would be smooth sailing. Sound familiar? That new business venture, thinking it would be smooth sailing. But at sea, a violent typhoon storm arose, which made it impossible to control the direction of the ship. So we gave up and just let her drift. That is the epitaph of many a believer who trusted in circumstances. We just finally gave up and let her drift because we thought it was right. The circumstances looked good, but that was a disastrous business deal or marriage or whatever. How about you? How many times have you ever thought of something circumstantial was an open door and you later found out it was a trap door? You can't just trust circumstances. I can give you example in the Bible about this, where David, he had sent his army to war in spring, and he's at home lollygagging around in his PJs, and he's upstairs, and he looks out, and he sees a beautiful woman taking a bath on a roof. What's she taking a bath on a roof for? And he looks down from his palace and sees her, and he goes, very, very pretty. Her husband's at war. I'm home alone. She's attractive. And he falls into affair. Circumstances can lead you the wrong way. The fact is, Satan can manipulate circumstances. You seem to be aware of that. And so you always check your circumstances against God's word. And what I mean by that is that you don't use circumstances to discern God's will, but you use it to confirm God's will. Now, let me give you one more stop. If I want to be led by God's Spirit, I cannot be led by my feelings. If I want to be led by God's Spirit, I cannot be led by my feelings. Because your feelings lie to you all the time. Now, every emotion is temporary, whether it's a good one or a bad one. You can be elated at your wedding and it will not last. You can be elated at Disneyland, it will not last. You can be elated at winning a game for a team that you were rooting for, it will not last. And the same is true. If you're depressed, if you're discouraged, it will not last. No emotion can stay at the same level of intensity. If you have a panic attack, one thing you need to know, it can't last. You cannot stay in a perpetual state of panic. This too will pass. And so you can't be led by your feelings because they're not permanent. They're just temporary. And the most common mistake, and I even hear Christians saying this today, was, well, just let your conscience be your guide. I had to tell you this. Your conscience is often wrong. So is mine. The Bible says the heart is deceitful. Now, I've told you this many times, that you lie to yourself more than you lie to anybody else. Just because you think it doesn't make it true. Just because somebody else thought it doesn't make it true. Just because it's popular doesn't make it true. Something is true because it's true. Not what you think is true, not what you hope is true, not whatever, all these other things. Truth is simply truth. It's either right or it's not right. Now, most people base their decisions on how they feel. And I can't tell you how many times, and it sounds like a spiritual thing, say, why did you do that? Well, I just had a peace about it. That's not enough, friend, to make a decision on. Well, I had a peace about it. Peace is a good thing, but you better have more basis for your decision than just a peaceful feeling. Because you could have a peaceful, easy feeling. And I know it won't let you go, so. You are really old, people. You know those lyrics, you are really, really old. I'm feeling right at home here right now, okay? You can't just go by your feelings. Feelings lie. It may be the result of some burrito you ate or something, you know? You remember that story of Jonah? I told you, hey, here's a ship. Hey, I got the money. Hey, they take me on board. And he goes down and he goes into the bottom ship and he falls into a nice, peaceful sleep. He's totally out of the will of God and he's at peace. So that's not enough. Peace is a good thing, but it's not enough to base your life on simply emotions, because he was totally disobeying God. Satan can give you false peace. Proverbs 14, verse 12. You may feel, circle the word feel, you may feel you're on the right path, the right road, and still end up dead. Okay? And the result of being manipulated by moods, look at the next verse. We've all strayed away like sheep. We have left God's path to follow our own. And why do we leave God's path to follow our own? Because we felt like it. Those are things you have to stop doing if you want to be led by the Spirit. Now, the stuff you should do, it'll be a whole lot faster. Okay, quickly, it's not going to take me a long time because this is self-explanatory on this. We talked about the five things you got to stop doing. What are the five things you start doing? Very easy to understand. Number one, if I want to get guidance from God, I want divine direction. Number one, I must want to be led. I got to desire it first. I must want to be led. It starts with desire. It starts with longing. It starts with craving. Have you ever had anybody hold your head under the water so long that you go, I have got to get air? When you get that desperate and when you cry out to God, say, God, I have got to know. I've got to know what you want me to do. It's not like, I kind of would like to know. It'd be helpful to know. And if you don't have any intensity or passion in your prayer life about knowing God's will, God's going, well, I guess it's not that important to you. But when you say, I've got to have it, it's like I'm hungry, I've got to have food. I'm out of breath, I've got to have oxygen. I don't know which way to go in life. God, I've got to know your will. I must want to be led by the Spirit. Psalm 40, verse 8. My God, I want to do what you want, and your teachings are in my heart. The reason why he wants to do this is because he's reading the Bible. Your teachings are in my heart. Number two, I must be willing to do what God says. I must not only want God's will, I've got to be willing to do what God says. I'm willing to obey in advance. In other words, God, before you even tell me what you want me to do, my answer in advance is already yes. God doesn't tell you his will, and then you get to decide whether you do it or not. You have to decide in advance. You pre-qualify. God's not going to show you what he wants to do with your life, and then you get to decide about it. You say, God, I surrender my life to you completely. I don't just want your will. I'm willing, whatever it is. I don't even understand it. I don't even know it. But whatever it is, I'm willing in advance. John 7:17, Jesus said this. Whoever is willing to do what God wants and chooses it, it's a choice, you choose God's will know if what I teach comes from God. So he says, trust me in advance. I want to be led, and I'm willing to do what you want me to do, even before you've even told me. Number three, if I want to be led by God's Spirit, I must look to God's word. I must look to God's word. God's will is found in God's word. Psalm 119, 105, your word is a lamp to guide me and a light for my path. If you're not in the Bible every day, you're in the dark. You're walking through life without a flashlight. Your word is a lamp to guide me and a light for my path. Psalm 119 is what that's supposed to be. Psalm 119, 133 says this, guide my steps by your word so I will not be overcome by any evil. It's up here on the screen. Guide my steps by your word so I won't be overcome by any evil. Now, I want to give you a couple statements real quickly. I could go into this in detail, but I won't, about the word of God. Write these down. Number one, God's will is found in God's word. God's will is found in God's word. Most of God's will is already revealed. No, the name of your spouse is not there. But that's not what you're misunderstanding what I'm saying. The principles are there on how to find the right kind of man or the right kind of woman that would be God's choice. And as you read God's word, he speaks to you. When you open your Bible, God opens his mouth. And he starts talking to you. And when you close your Bible, God closes his mouth. He shuts his mouth. We discover the will of God in the word of God. So let me just say it this way. Stop listening for a voice and start looking for a verse. Some of you want God to write it in the sky. Why would he write it in the sky? He's already written it in a book. But you won't even open it on a daily basis. Stop looking for a voice. Write it in the sky. Give me a word. Start looking for a verse, and God will teach you the principles.
1: 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And let's keep the encouragement going with a letter from one of our listeners. Here's Rick.
2: You know, I love hearing from Daily Hope listeners like you. And here's one note that I got from Raymond in New York. Dear Pastor Rick, I'd like you to know how much I appreciate the Daily Hope broadcast. The nuggets that I get, I share with my lunch group at work. And my family benefits as well, because at dinner time, my wife and my son hear the nugget that I learned during the day, and we discuss it. It's awesome. Well, let me just say this. Raymond, thanks for writing me, and thanks for sharing your story. You encouraged me just now. I'm happy to hear that you're sharing Daily Hope with your coworkers and with your family. If God has used this broadcast in your life, would you let me know about it and tell your story? It'll be good for you, it'll be good for me, and it'll be good for all the others who hear it. I love you, and I thank God for you. And join me next time as we continue to look into God's word for our daily hope.
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3: 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I'm Paul, and thanks again for listening to Faith Radio. Think back to when the people of Israel, the Hebrew nation, was getting ready to enter the promised land, but they knew that there were people there that they'd have to fight to take the land. Well, God repeatedly said a simple thing: do not be afraid. Yeah, as a matter of fact, there's several of these phrases in Deuteronomy as well as in the start of the book of Joshua. Here's the one from Deuteronomy 31:6. God's promise. So be strong and courageous. Do not be afraid and do not panic before them, for the Lord your God will personally go ahead of you. He will neither fail you nor abandon you. As you head into the day today, no, he is with you.
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6: How do you deal with uncertainty? Hi, I'm Chuck Bentley with My Money Life from Crown. In Acts chapter 11, a prophet named Agabus foretold a severe famine that would spread throughout the Roman world. It was troubling news. Food would become scarce. Economic hardship and uncertainty were on the horizon. Imagine how most people would respond. Many would tighten their grip on what they had. They'd stockpile resources, protect their own interests, and focus on their own security. But not everyone. Acts 11:29 says, "The disciples, as each one was able, decided to provide help for the brothers and sisters living in Judea. Rather than becoming consumed by fear, they responded with generosity. Rather than hoarding, they gave. Instead of focusing on their own needs, they asked how they could help others. Their confidence wasn't placed in their resources, it was placed fully in Christ. That's important for us to remember. Whether the concern is inflation, economic uncertainty, market volatility, or personal challenges, our first response should not be panic. It should be prayer. God may lead us to save. He may lead us to prepare. He may lead us to give. The key is being sensitive to His direction. Stewardship isn't simply following a formula. It's faithfully managing God's resources according to His leading. The disciples trusted the Lord enough to obey, even when difficult days were ahead. Let's seek God's wisdom, listen for His prompting, and move faithfully wherever He leads." Now, this September, we're celebrating all that God has done through Crown over the last 50 years. Come join us September the 10th through the 12th in beautiful Knoxville, Tennessee. Learn more at crown.org/50years.
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1: Let me ask you a personal question. 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
0: Paul wrote 2 Timothy from a Roman prison, chained as a criminal, awaiting execution. And his message to his young apprentice wasn't play it safe, it was be bold. 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
2: You'll notice on the very front of your notes, it talks about the paralyzing power of fear. And I think we've all experienced a lot of that. And I want to begin a little bit differently than normally. If you have a Bible, if you'd open to 2 Timothy, and what I would like you to recognize that as you open that, you're holding one of the most precious documents in the world in the last 2,000 years. And so let me give you the framework of the entire book. There's four essentials in this book to becoming an effective disciple maker. Chapter one is to be bold, don't be ashamed. In each chapter, he's going to say something very clear, very strong. He'll be a challenge. He'll even talk about it as a sacred deposit. Now think of something that you would put in a deposit box or something that's so precious. He goes, this is this deposit that God gave it to me. I'm giving it to you. Chapter one, be bold. Don't you dare be ashamed. Chapter two, be strong. Don't be distracted. There's so many things that will take you off course. Chapter three is be prepared. Don't be surprised. The world's going to get difficult and worse and more evil than you imagine. Don't act like, oh, where's God? What's happened? And then chapter four is be faithful. Don't shrink back. I want you to realize that this was written in an environment where Christians were paralyzed by fear. Does that sound familiar? What we're facing in our lives, if we're honest, is we're often paralyzed by fear. We're fearful to be bold and to be strong and to be outspoken about our faith, to be outspoken about our loyalty to Jesus. Sometimes in our own families, not bold to say, this is right and this is wrong. Because what you know is that even if you share it winsomely or kindly or lovingly, and if you share it even with exactly the right motives and the right intentions, there's a good chance you'll get canceled. There's a good chance that you'll be rejected, even from family and maybe some other church members. Here's a pretty good chance if you're loyal to Jesus and to his word, that's what Paul's going to tell us to do, that some people will call you and see you as a bigot or maybe even a hater because you would say, I'm a follower of Jesus. Now, to be fair, can we try and be fair and look it through the lens of other people? We have acted in some ways. And we have done some things as the church that have given them way too much ammunition to say, there are bigots. They are haters. There's some in our family that have stood for the truth in ways that were most unloving, most unkind, and most uncaring. So it's not about just, are we committed to the truth? Are we committed to the grace and truth? Jesus came and he was described in John what? What? Grace and truth. The law came through Moses. Grace and truth came by Jesus Christ. No man has seen God at any time, but he, Jesus, has, the Greek word is exegeted him. That means explained him, made him real, understanding. When Bible teachers, we exegete the text. That means we study it and find out what did it mean to the first century and what did it mean? What do these words mean? And what's the culture? Because we want to fully exegete to understand it so we can know how should we teach it to 21st century people. That's what Jesus did. That's what he wants us to do. So we're going to have a challenge. And this book will address those fears And here's the exciting part. And it will provide the truth that will empower you and me to be set free, to be bold, to do it winsomely and kindly, non-judgmentally, to shoot it straight with family and friends and neighbors in a way and with a heart and with a kindness that has both grace and truth. And so I'd like to ask you a question. On a scale of 1 to 10 right now, how would you rank your boldness for Christ? Okay, just personally, you don't have to, you know, you might. I'm going to write this very small on my notes. Please keep your eyes on your own paper, you know. A 1 is I've been a wimp. I've been passive. There would be no evidence to convict me as being a believer. I just kind of shut my mouth, keep my head down. I don't like conflict. I don't like arguments. When the conversation comes up, because it always leads to other things, I just be quiet. And a 10 is, man, I've been bold. I've shared it, right? Okay. And I'm going to assume, whether you're a 1 or a 10, that you've done it winsomely and lovingly and kindly. And here, no one can be a 5. It's human nature. Oh, I'm about a 5. Liar, liar, pants on fire. In denial. But I just want to ask you, how bold? You read through the book of Acts. The greatest evidence of the Holy Spirit and being filled with the Holy Spirit is boldness. It's boldness. And so I'm going to ask this final question, then we're going to jump right into the text and get to the answer. What are your greatest fears currently with regard to your faith? Try to be as honest as you can. Is it being rejected? Is your fear that you'll be misunderstood? You're afraid that if you're bold, you'll create more division in your family or your church? And so what I would say is what the Apostle Paul is going to do is here's what I like, and here's the big transition. He's going to talk to a young man who, by nature of personality and history, just tends to be afraid when nothing's wrong. And he's going to pass the baton, and right now, things almost couldn't be worse. And so as you dig into your notes, let's see what the Apostle Paul, in this prison, from his heart, is going to say to his son in the faith. Paul, an apostle of Christ Jesus, by the will of God, according to, notice his focus, the promise of life in Christ Jesus. I'm in this dungeon, but the first words are about hope. And it's a promise. And he always keeps his promises. To Timothy, think about when you want to align with someone and when you want to encourage him. How important it is to affirm, my beloved son, grace, mercy, and peace from God the Father and Christ Jesus, not the Lord, our Lord. I thank God whom I serve with a clear conscience, the way my forefathers did, as I constantly remember you in my prayers, night and day. I'm here, you're there, but I'm thinking about you all the time. I'm praying for you all the time. I love you. I miss you. Longing to see you, even as I recall tears, so that I might be filled with joy. He's playing the videos in his mind about times with Timothy, the meal we had here, what happened in Lystra, you know, the thing that happened over here, the early times in Ephesus, you know, the miracles we got to see God do, you know, watching you grow, watching you take some of these assignments like Titus. And for I'm mindful of the sincere faith within you, which first dwelt in your grandmother Lois and your mother Eunice, and I am sure that it is in you as well. These first 5 verses, you'll notice in your notes, the historical background, you now know from whom it is, Paul and why, about AD 67 in a Roman prison. And you know it's to Timothy in Ephesus to pass the baton. And I just want you to listen for the importance of the mentor-mentee relationship in the context It's both the content and the context. But it's deep, real, vulnerable, affirming relationship. I came to Christ right after high school, before college, and I was discipled by a discipleship parachurch group, and it wasn't a on-staff person. He was a bricklayer. And I would say I was not a very, people went to Bible studies and things like that, and I sort of hit and miss and had a hard time getting up and go to church. But Dave would come and meet down at my little kitchenette. You know, I look back, and I can't tell you how many meals I ate at Dave's house. I can't tell you how many times he knocked on the door and I pretended I was asleep. I can't tell you how many times other leaders in the ministry said, "Dave, that Ingram will never amount to anything. He is a flake." And they were right. But he just wouldn't give up on me.
0: 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But first, if you've been wanting to dig deeper into these Bible teachings, our YouTube channel is a great place to start. 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
2: See, I think somehow discipleship turned into, would you like to be in our group? What did you get for question number four? It's been great. You know, did you hear Macy's has a sale? And hey, what do you think about, then you name your NFL team or your SEC team, and the men go over here and the ladies go over here. And I went to Bible study. And by the way, that's a really great beginning. But genuine discipleship flows out of heart relationships where you affirm and love and have experiences where you cry together. It's not about their spiritual performance. It's not about how much of the Bible they know. It's not about whether they showed up or not. It's not about whether you can, after they leave, you talk about, they're still doing this and he still drinks too much. And, I can tell he still has that porn issue. I could tell he's kind of lying to us or all that junk. It's about loving them and getting them into God's word and introducing them to Jesus and putting your arm around them and walking with them to Jesus so they begin to get to know Jesus, so he changes their life from the inside out, and that transformation begins to spill into every area of their life over time with all their ups and downs like we all had. That's the context of discipleship, and we've lost that. And by the way, you know what? I don't know about you, but if I have a problem, I would much rather someone take an x-ray or MRI and say, by the way, we do have a problem, you have cancer. You had the greatest opportunity in your lifetime to make an impact for Jesus Christ because things are raw. It's been revealed. Deep discipleship, real discipleship, always flows from the heart. And I want you to imagine like coming up and there's a box and the box says truth. And then I want you to imagine a bridge and here's another box and it says truth. And your children and your grandchildren and people that you want to help are on this side of the bridge. And inside this is the truth of your life, the gospel, the word of God, the power of the Holy Spirit. And what you want is you want to get this truth not only in their mind, their heart, and their will, but you want to get it in their hearts over there. Do you know what the bridge is that connects it? It's not information. It's relationship. People can only receive as much truth as they trust you, as they think you believe in them, as they actually experience. I've prayed for you night and day. With longing, I'd love to be with you. With tears, I'm remembering you. I think about your family. What's he really saying? He's saying, Timothy, this isn't coming as this is what you ought to do and get with the program. You see, the stronger the bridge, this is great for you parents and even grandparents, the stronger the bridge, the greater the weight of the truth you can get from over there to over here. And what I learned a long time ago with four kids that are all spread out, they're all going to have problems, and they're all going to have struggles, and they're all going to come to a time where they don't know if they buy into you or God or anything else. And you've modeled as best you can, but what I can tell you is, and sometimes they'll make some really big mistakes, right? But if the bridge is strong, then they'll feel safe to come and talk about it and get some help. And so that's what Paul does. Now he shifts gears and he's going to give Timothy three specific challenges. Let's walk through them together. Challenge number one is to be bold and fulfill your calling from verses 6 and 7. He says, notice, for this reason. What reason? The reason of how much I love you? The reason for where I'm at? The reason for why we're here in God's calling? For this reason, I remind you to kindle afresh the gift of God, which is in you through the laying on of my hands. Why? For God has not given us a spirit of timidity, but of power and love and discipline. So he's talking about Timothy's responsibility, right? Remember the laying? He's talking about his ordination. He received the Spirit when he trusted Christ. This was a time when Timothy, God's got his hand on your life. Remember? This gift, this deposit to be entrusted with the gospel, you need to get, hey, there's a lot of junk going on now. It's illegal right now. Nero is a nutcase. Here's what I want you to get. Everything you're seeing in this world that makes you uptight and this is crazy and it's never been like this, it was way worse. And this is what he said to a young man who hung in there, and he passed it on, who passed it on, who passed it on, who passed it on, so that you're sitting in this seat. And so his responsibility is stand at the flame. And then God's provision is you have a spirit living within you called the Holy Spirit. And the characteristics of the Holy Spirit is what? It's not timidity. It's not fear. It's dunamis. We get our word dynamite. It's power, it's love, and it's discipline. And what you know and I know is that what we need in order for the Spirit to have more of us is we need time in God's Word, because the Spirit of God takes the Word of God and makes it the living Word in our life. We need the community of God's people, so the Spirit living in you and the Spirit living in me, as we share and pray and the Jesus shows up, renews me. And that Spirit, the fruit of the Spirit, creates the kind of love and discipline for people that are different, that helps us endure when it's hard, and helps us discipline ourselves to do what we need to do instead of what we want to do. You can't live off your emotions. You can't live out of fear. You either live out of faith, or you live out of fear. If you live out of fear, your life is like an emotional roller coaster. And God says, you don't have that Spirit. He's telling him, basically, Timothy, you've got what you need to make it. Your part, fan at the flame. Can I ask you something? Can you in your mind's eye go back and tell me, when were you most passionate about following Jesus Christ? When was it that, man, I got to get up and I got to read. I got to share my faith. I got to care. We got new neighbors coming in. This matters. It matters more than, I could miss an SEC game. I could miss an NFL game. I could miss a sale. This is who and what really matters. When was that? And if it's not right now, then here's the call. Fan it into flame. Just fan it into flame. God's not mad at you. He wants to help you. He's saying, of course you have fear. That's why I gave you my Spirit. It overcomes that. The principle, we must constantly remind one another of powerful experiences in our past and the power given to us by His Spirit. Sit around the table. When family comes over, just say, hey, what are the biggest miracles our family has ever experienced? What are your biggest moments with God? So you need to remember the God that answered those prayers, He's the same, right? Today, yesterday. Forever. He's willing. He's open. But we need to come with expectation. We need to come with a sense of He's real and vital and wants to work and wants to bless and wants to use us. And I think the first place to do that, the aside to parents, is let's make our kids and grandkids our number one group that we disciple. And please, we live in the psychological world. So what I mean by that is that what used to be biblical language has turned into therapeutic language. People don't sin, they're sick. Right? You know, or they have a syndrome or an ism. And hey, I major in psychology, undergraduate and graduate work, so I understand it. But here's what I'm saying is, sometimes we ought to use words like sin and guilt. False guilt's bad. True guilt means the Holy Spirit is putting in finger something specific about my life, my mouth, my behavior, my attitude that's wrong. And the agenda is not to make me feel, you know, we're in a world where, oh, I don't want to make you feel bad. There's times, guess what? God wants you to feel bad. Feeling really bad about doing something bad or thinking something bad or saying something bad is called remorse. And remorse leads to, wow, I'm sorry. And I'm sorry leads to repentance, a metanoia, change of mind, where you say, oh, Lord, do you understand? All sin, it's not about the rules. It's about the relationship. Sin isn't fundamentally, you just cross this line. Sin is, you hurt your Savior. You hurt your wife. You let your Heavenly Father down. You disappointed Him. You know, it's when it's just like, well, I'll try not to do that anymore. That's behavioralism. That's moralism. Sin is, I missed the mark of loving and caring, and something came out of my mouth, and it's wrong in me. I need to own it. And when I come and I own it and I ask God to forgive me, He forgives me and cleanses me of all my sin, and He fills my heart with peace.
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2: As we close today's program, I want to ask you a very important question. Because if the Apostle Paul wanted to encourage this young pastor who was so faithful not to be ashamed, I have to believe that you struggle with that the way that I do. I'd like you to pray one very simple prayer as the application to today. Lord, will you show me where in my life I've been ashamed of you or the gospel? Whether it's at work, whether it's with friends, when something controversial comes up, would you please show me where I've been ashamed of you? And would you help me fan into flame my faith that, Lord, I would never, ever be ashamed of you in any way? Would you pray that in your own words? Ask God to show you. Never before have we needed to be more bold and more winsome for Jesus and the gospel. Let's be that today.
0: I'm Dave Drewy. Coming up, Chip Ingram concludes his message, Be Bold, Don't Be Ashamed. We're firming up this inspiring challenge to not be ashamed of God and to not be ashamed of His Word. 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
7: I was with Chuck Smith a number of years ago. We were having lunch and we had finished it. And I always ask Chuck questions, you know. But I said, Chuck, let me ask you this. If an older Chuck could speak to a younger Chuck, what would you say to yourself? And Chuck responded, hold the course. Just hold the course. That's what he did all the way throughout his life. He held the course. The Apostle Paul said, I fought the good fight. I've kept the faith. I finished the course. Henceforth, there is a crown of righteousness laid up for me in that final day, and not to me only, but to all who love the Lord's appearing. Hold your course.
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8: In October of 2003, a raging fire devastated massive portions of Southern California, destroying more than 3,000 homes and claiming 22 lives. Ken Hale was one of the heroic firefighters working to control the fire. He said, as soon as I found out people had died, it changed my entire outlook on the fire. It became something very deadly, a monster. Some of us need that kind of change in perspective regarding sin. We've all seen how sins like adultery can destroy a life. But sins that we consider small can be deadly too. Our hearts for God can be destroyed when the fires of jealousy, anger, self-pity, worry, or gluttony go unchecked. The book of James says, after desire has conceived, it gives birth to sin. And sin, when it is full grown, gives birth to death. Are there any sparks of sin threatening to engulf your life? With Seeking Him, I'm Nancy DeMoss Wagamuth.
9: You have been chosen by God, rescued from captivity, provided for in the desert. 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So be strong and courageous. Do not be afraid and do not panic before them, for the Lord your God will personally go ahead of you. He will neither fail you nor abandon you. 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

Hello, my friend. Hey, thanks for picking us up today. Corey is driving in a pickup truck from Fargo to Grand Forks, and I know he's picking us up right now. How fun is that? Like, we're riding in a pickup. I don't know if you've thought about that, but I thought about that this morning as I was praying for you and the places that you're taking me with you today. So thank you so much for sharing this time on the Reconnect. I'm Carmen LaBurge. I want you to think about the last time, or maybe a time, that you stood on a precipice, like right there, out there on the edge. Are you one of those people that goes like all the way to the edge, or you're like me and you're like, I need at least the distance that I could lay my whole body down between here and the edge. Like, I'm not getting any closer than, I would say 6 feet, but I'm probably not even getting 6 feet from the edge. Like, I'm not a stand on the edge and look over kind of person, but maybe you are. So I want you to take, we can be transported in just a moment when I say that, right? If you've ever stood on a precipice, then the feeling returns. Like, you probably feel it right now. You're standing at that physical drop off. But there's other kinds of precipice as well. There are those major life transitions where you're standing on a precipice. It's the feeling you have just before you go from being single to being married. That is a precipice. Everything is different after you take that step. It's the precipice that you stand on when you become a follower of Jesus, or for those people who have deconstructed their faith when they have walked away and renounced Christ. That's a precipice. It's a personal turning point. Standing on a precipice brings intense clarity. The precipice forces us to stop. Like, literally, don't go an inch further until you survey your surroundings, fully assess the situation, count the cost. Standing on a precipice forces us to reckon with the reality of our vulnerability. We recognize how small we are, how limited we are. Because the next step, changes everything. So whether the feeling of standing on a precipice right now is literal for you or metaphorical, it certainly brings a rush of adrenaline, right? Standing on a precipice, or at a precipice, brings this strange mixture of both fear of the unknown and then like exhilaration. Like, what might happen next? As we go to the Word of God today, we're going to open to a scene where Moses is speaking to the people of God as they all stand together on a precipice. It's the literal precipice of the promised land, but it's also the precipice of becoming a different kind of people under different leadership in a different place. Yes, the promised land is a land that is flowing with milk and honey. Absolutely. Great abundance. But it's also a land that they now know is full of giants and fortified cities and many unknowns. So the people are standing on a precipice, facing the prospect of a massive leadership transition as well. Moses is not only old, he's about to pass the mantle of leadership to Joshua. Moses is literally not crossing over into the promised land with them. That's a personal precipice. So they have a literal precipice in terms of the land and the taking of the land, but they also have this incredible relational precipice that they're standing on. Things are about to change in ways that are filled with great possibility, but also expose their very real vulnerability. And so Moses reassures them, and then he gives them an absolute anchor for their frightened souls. So where in the Word are you today? We want to let God speak to us through that which he's already spoken, his living and eternal word. And our Growing Your Faith verse of the day comes from Deuteronomy 31, verse 6. Remember where the people are standing as Moses speaks these words. They're standing on the precipice. Deuteronomy 31, 6.
Be strong and courageous. Do not be afraid. Do not panic before them. For the Lord your God will personally go ahead of you. He will neither fail you nor abandon you. Now, I have to tell you, I really appreciate that Moses does not minimize the threat here. He does not say, hey, there's really nothing over there on the other side to worry about. He does not say, those are not real giants. He does not say, they're really not that big. He does not say, those cities aren't really that well fortified. Nope. Moses does not minimize the reality of the challenge ahead. The literal landscape and the cultural landscape that God's people are facing, it was then and it is now full of challenges. But it's also full of great promise, literally the promised land. So I just want you to recognize that the opposition to God and the opposition to God's people is real. It has always been real. It will always be real. I mean, there's a reason we call Israel, Israel. It is real. It always has been. It always will be. The precipice we face today is a place where God's people have stood before many times. And every time, guess what? God is found to be faithful. Moses draws the people's attention from the opposition to the reality of the companion who walks with them, goes before them. Be strong and courageous, he says. Do not be afraid. Don't panic in front of these other people. For the Lord your God will personally go ahead of you. He will never fail you or abandon you. Never. Friend, your courage is not a manifestation of your own willpower. It's not the power of

0: I want you to pause for a moment and consider. At the end of this verse, which depending on which translation you're looking at, it might be translated, he will neither fail you nor abandon you. But in other places, it'll say, he will never leave you and never forsake you. Never, never, the original Hebrew here, is this double negative. Never, never. Never, never. Never, never. It's used for emphasis. So when Jesus repeats himself and is like, truly, truly, you know, I say to you. So there's no exclamation point in biblical Hebrew. There's no way to like bold or underline. And so repeating a word or a phrase is the primary tool that's available to draw attention to something. And that's what Moses is doing here. Never, never. He's repeating for emphasis the steadfast and enduring nature of God's presence and promises. No giants, no fortified cities, no change in leadership, no flood, no fire, no storm, nothing. Nothing is going to come between you and the promises that God has made, because God's going to be himself. He's going to see to it. He's with you. So what does that mean to you today? Well, it means that where God sends you, God also goes with you. He's your companion and your guide and your friend. He's not going to abandon nor forsake you as you follow his commands and go where he sends, go where he leads. So let's stop measuring the size of our problems today and start remembering the presence of our God and just how big he is. And let's expect the unexpected and anticipate miracles, knowing that with God, all things are possible. And God is with us. Next up, we're going to talk with Bill Arnold and George Frazier, the co-hosts of Real Recovery. 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
6: Well, hello, Carmen. I am happy to introduce George. 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So,
7: George, I concur. Yeah.
6: The always great, never less than sensational George B. Frazier. Hello, George.
7: Billy, good morning. Carmen, yeah. Thanks for having us on.
6: Tell everyone what Real Recovery is all about.
7: Well, Real Recovery is a radio show where people come in and tell their recovery story, but it's really God's recovery story in them. And we feel that all Christians are in recovery. Your life should be different than it was before you were a Christian. And we never get tired of hearing these stories. We have a front row seat. I can't see God, but we can sure see what he does every week. Real people, real recovery, real God. Never get tired.

0: of
1: That's
0: it.
1: so
0: We don't
1: good.
0: either. It seems, Carmen, that society really leaves people with loneliness and with boredom and with lack of purpose, and they live in fractured families and environments. And we're hearing this all day long with people that come into the studio and tell their story. It starts usually when they're young, and they may have some issues, trauma, and the next thing they know, they're meeting a group of friends that are accepting them and giving them something to try, whether it's drugs or alcohol. And boy, they're off to the races after that.
1: Yeah, I'm sure
0: Brutal.
1: you guys have heard a million different stories about what that step is, sort of off the plateau into the abyss. How did this conversation start for the two of you? It sounds like real recovery is for everybody because each one of us has a story of the way God has recovered us from all kinds of things. But Bill, how did this conversation start between you and George?
0: Well, I was volunteering at the Salvation Army, and George was the program director there. And I said to him, "These are some of the most spectacular stories of being dead in your sins to being alive in Christ." And the redemption that was going on was something I wanted to have other people hear about. So I contacted Neil Stavem, our beloved Neil. And Neil said, "Well, I think it's a good idea. Let's give you an 8-week trial." And that was 15 years ago.
1: George, when you reflect on the first conversation going all the way back, and then the conversations that you guys are having today, have you seen over the course of that time a development in terms of the kinds of conversations you have, or is it pretty consistent? Is real recovery, the real God recovering real people from all kinds of real brokenness and addiction, is that kind of the same, or is it unique? Talk with us a little bit about the variety.
2: Well, it's both. Every week is something new. Bill and I have different tasks on our show. He prepares. I never do. And it's pretty obvious, isn't it? Like we're in a coffee shop talking, and that seems to help the guest. I think when we started, the big difference was we thought it was a fraternity prank because we went over there on a Sunday evening. Nobody's around but our producer. And why would you let us into your studio? I mean, all this equipment and everything, we thought it was a fraternity joke. Then the next day we heard it, and we started going from there. But the one thing I'd like to emphasize is God drew us into this, gave us permission to do it through Neil and Dick, and it continues to grow. It's not about Bill and George, it's about God.
1: Yeah, that is so good. Hey, we're talking with Bill Arnold and George Frazier. They are the co-hosts of a program called Real Recovery. 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We'd be happy to send you a direct link on the text line, 877-933-2484. George, one of the things that I have heard you refer to is the wonderful mystery of sobriety. How would you explain the wonderful mystery of how a person gets sober?
2: Well, I could cop out and say it's a mystery, but I really like the question. I think one of the things for me in my walk, and maybe for you guys, is I lose the sense of awe I had when I was first a Christian, right? Like, there's hope for me. The creator of the universe loves me and wants to have a relationship for me. You got to be kidding. And as it's gone along, nobody gets sober unless God does it, even though people don't give him credit. Because one day, everybody wants you to quit using, and in my case, even the Department of Corrections of the state of Minnesota. We hadn't gotten to the federal point yet, but it was coming. And then it seemed like a good idea to me. And the fact that you want to do what God wants you to do is changing your heart. Your recovery starts while you're still using. The Holy Spirit convicts you that what you're doing is wrong and then offers you hope that there's a God who created the universe that wants to have a relationship for you, and also has a job for you to carry this message to others. Fabulous deal.
1: Yeah, that note, that the inclination, the desire to want what God wants for you and to want to do what God wants you to do, the recognition that that's the Holy Spirit acting in a person's life while they're still in addiction or while they're still struggling, that is such an important note of hope and consolation and encouragement. And so I'm so glad that you pointed that out. We have to take a very brief break. 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I'm Carmen LaBurge. I'm here with Bill Arnold and George Frazier. They co-host a program called Real Recovery. When we come back, I'm going to ask the guys to talk about the kind of shift that has to take place in a person's head and heart and mind, maybe in their whole value system, in order to make recovery stick. Is your recovery sticky? We'll talk about that next. 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
1: You and I are people who have been recovered and who are recovering every single day. We are all, each of us, in the midst of a real recovery. Maybe you've not thought about your transformation in Christ, your movement from sin, and then as a saint by one degree of glory to another, moment by moment, day by day, in cooperation with the Holy Spirit. Maybe you've not thought about your journey with Jesus in that way, but that's what it is. It's a recovery process and program. Bill Arnold and George Frazier co-host a program called Real Recovery here on the Faith Radio Network, and have the privilege of having them here with us today. Guys, I'd like for you to talk a little bit about the shift that has to take place. So, Bill, is there something at a person's level of core values that has to shift to make recovery really stick?
0: Well, Carmen, great question. I think it starts with a truthful confession. It starts with being in a community where there's genuine care and friendships and love, where you can tell on yourself. And once you find a community where you can start replacing all your destructive habits with new healthy habits, I think that's when the shift starts. What are your thoughts on that, George?
2: Good answer, Bill. I think we're beaten into a state of reasonableness by our consequences of our actions. When I work with guys, I never want to deny them the pain and misery that they're entitled to by their sinful actions. We need to go through that. And we become a lot more receptive when our life isn't working well. We usually don't come into recovery flying first class.
1: Yeah. Although I will say one of the things I've learned by listening to you guys, because I have heard stories of people, you know, who are operating in the boardroom. And then, yes, those who have found themselves in jail cells. I'm not sure that everyone acknowledges that addiction, and I'm using a very broad definition of the term addiction there, it really does cross every social boundary.
2: Totally. You can't outspend it. You can't out finesse it. You can't have somebody else fix it for you. If you have it, you have to deal with it with God. But I think for me, it's like the thorn in my flesh that Paul talked about, not comparing myself to Paul by any means, but it's a gift. And I have to do this every day. I have to pick up my cross, deny myself every day, or I'm going to mess up. I know God can heal some people, but most of the time it's on a day at a time basis. You don't work your Christianity, you live it. And it's a gift.
1: I had a conversation once about a person who was like, yeah, we like to think of ourselves as Paul in certain ways, but we don't want to be like Paul in terms of all of the brutality that he experienced, you know, at the cost of following Jesus. We certainly don't want people to compare us to Saul, who was basically an elitist terrorist. So in terms of the comparisons that we draw with biblical characters, it's always interesting. Hey, we are talking with Bill Arnold and George Frazier from Real Recovery. We'd love to connect you directly with their program at Real Recovery. You can find it at myfaithradio.com or wherever you get your podcasts as well. You guys often talk about making recovery enjoyable and sustainable. Are there some practical steps that a person could take to find genuine joy in walking in sobriety?
2: Absolutely. Yeah, thanks for listening enough to get that. I always like to say that my recovery has to be more enjoyable and fun than my using. And I had a lot of good times using. I loved it. But then it turns on you. And, you know, there's a way that seems right to man that ends in death. And I think that's every addict alcoholic story. What you have to do, I think, basically, is figure out what you liked about your using and get that out of your recovery. Getting high, escaping, celebrating, socializing, stress reduction, on. And most people just try to quit and not build a recovery. So after 3 months or so, they go back to using. Part of it is working out. God's enabled us to get some great endorphins in our head to make us feel good. And most of the guys, and I only work with men, miss getting high. All you do when you use, Carmen, is change how you feel. And in recovery, it probably takes a little bit more work than just going to the bar. But we go to Romans 12, where we offer our body as the holy living sacrifice acceptable to the Lord. And you realize God really gave you a gift here, because if you don't work it every day and make it better, it's not going to stay.
1: So some of the practical things that you lifted up there, George, to answer the question, what did I like about using? And then you offered a list, but you offered it very quickly. So that would be helpful.
2: Oh, okay. Sorry to interrupt you too. It's what did I get out of it? And I think you can prove this by when we start thinking about using. I always tell my guys, because it took me 7 years, Carmen, to get a 1 year of sobriety, okay? This wasn't a slam dunk for George. But if you're thinking about using, or maybe a sin in your life, what are you going to get out of that? Excitement? Escape? High? And that's telling you you're not getting something in your recovery. And it's a warning sign to go get that by doing something else. Most of my guys get bored in their recovery, and we look at the book of Ephesians, put off the old, but you need to put on the new. The reason you usually go back and sin and drink and do drugs is your recovery is not better than your using, and that's your job to do that.
1: So, George, that sounds like every individual's recovery is somewhat unique. Like, it's unique to the person.
2: Correct.
1: And it's your responsibility to work that out yourself?
2: With God's guidance, and Bill talked about accountability earlier. We all have mentors, but it's all biblical. Jesus said you need to pick up your cross and deny yourself daily. And that's our example. And I think it starts right away. John 15:5, apart from me, you can do nothing. My guys pray for the power, strength, and desire to stay sober before they get out of bed. I mean, why bring Jesus in at noon? Like, you can handle it till then?
1: Yeah, we've got an ad that runs for Real Recovery where you say that. And I hear you saying that, to pray for the power and strength and desire to stay sober. That is so good. George Frazier, thank you so much for being with us today here on the Reconnect. Bill Arnold, thank you for being here as well.
0: Of course.
2: Thank you.
1: Yeah, absolutely. Hey, Bill and George co-host Real Recovery. You've gotten a little taste of it. 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
11: 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In Hosea 12, God confronts Ephraim for corrupt business practices and spiritual pride. Yet Ephraim says, "I am very rich, I have become wealthy," and then assumes no guilt will be found in him. 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
1: PNG. What does PNG stand for? I walked up to an event once and gave my name, and she said, "I'm sorry, you are PNG." And I said, "What?" And she said, "Persona non grata." It's a Latin phrase that literally means person not welcome or person not agreeable. And we are going to talk with Ruth Kramer, who is certainly not a persona non grata here with us, but we are very grateful for her. Ruth is going to tell us about a ministry called Child Evangelism Fellowship, which is now like persona non grata in the whole country of Russia. So, Ruth, welcome back to the Reconnect.
14: Good morning. Thanks for having me.
1: Absolutely. Okay, so tell us about what is happening to Child Evangelism Fellowship, CEF, in Russia.
14: Well, apparently the Russian Federation actually made the announcement that they were adding Child Evangelism Fellowship to that list of undesirable organizations July 6th. That was formalized on July 16th, and then right after that, all kinds of situations with raids and things like that began to take place. Now, Child Evangelism Fellowship wasn't even aware that they were put on the list. They were notified by another ministry partner, and then they were trying to figure out what to do next. When the Russian Federation puts an organization on this list of undesirable organizations, they don't have to give explanations for the decision, and it's not something that you can appeal. So it's you're on the list, and then it shuts down your organizational operations and anything that's connected to your organization. So what it means is individual churches or Christians, bookstores, libraries, or anything else that's been related to the network of your organization, they can't carry any of your material. If they do, they'll be subject to criminal penalties. So it's a massive organization that's been behaving very responsibly within the country for decades, and then they've just been shut down. There is a possibility that it could be connected to the case involving the missionary Park Tae-yeon that we've been telling you about probably since her arrest in January. We've been in touch with Voice of the Martyrs Korea just to kind of find out a little bit more about what's happening there. Her trial is due to come up a little bit later this this month. I believe it starts July 28th. There are some concerns, obviously, that with this new designation of CEF on the undesirable organizations list, that they'll be able to tie some more charges to what she's already facing. She was actually ready to retire. She was leaving Korea. I mean, she was leaving Russia to go back home to Korea when she was arrested on some kind of immigration charge. And because they were holding her, her visa expired, and then that added more immigration charges. So she's been held in a facility, in a detention facility since then. We were one of the few news organizations that picked up this story and just kind of brought some awareness about her situation so that the body of Christ can be praying for her, so that they can be speaking up for her. And because of the help that your listening audience provided to signing the petition, there are multiple organizations now that are aware that she's not just an unknown person, and that we are aware of what's happening and we are watching what's happening. So be praying, because her trial does start July 28th. It's likely to continue through August 10th. She's facing three charges related to immigration, and she could face 17 years behind bars. Now, that's all connected to CEF. The undesirable organizations list has had a pretty far-reaching effect on ministries. Back in May, another organization called Mission Eurasia was also added to that list, and all of their partnering organizations are not allowed to be involved in Russia anymore, which includes Keys for Kids. And so just be praying, because when they hit a major ministry that has a lot of creative ways that they've found to resource the body of Christ, to be involved with evangelism and gospel work and come alongside the local Big C church, all of those things have to be undone when they get put onto the undesirable list. So again, within 24 hours of Mission Eurasia being put on the list, police had conducted four raids on educational institutions, a bookstore, and then confiscated printed materials connected to Mission Eurasia. 2 weeks later, they confiscated printed materials from a church and fined the pastor. So that's just the beginning of what has been happening since Mission Eurasia was put on the list. There's a lot to be praying for. We need to uphold ministries that are still serving in Russia, that are serving earnestly in trying to fulfill the Great Commission, the materials, the resources that are there. Keys for Kids does have another partner, so they're coming in at in a different way. We want to continue to pray that the Lord safeguard some of these other means of getting the gospel to children in Russia, because resources for children are so scarce. Pray that the truth will come out about Missionary Park's life and her legacy in Russia, pray that her trial will be speedy and that she will be exonerated.
1: There's apparently something like 370 organizations on Russia's list of undesirable organizations. However, when you try to click through to it, I at least was not authorized to view the list on a Russian state-based website. So, Ruth, when you consider what's happening around the world, a lot of folks are interested in what is happening in Yemen. I think in part because of the announcement by the Houthis that they are going to blockade the Red Sea. But what would you have us focus on in terms of Yemen?
14: Yemen is one of those areas that is really tricky because they've been dealing with so many issues, kind of under the radar. They've had an ongoing food shortage that is bordering on a famine. They've had health issues, you know, ongoing outbreaks of major diseases. And then on top of that, they're kind of a proxy for Iran. So anything that's going on with Iran, they're right in the middle of the mix here. They're breaking the it's not really a ceasefire. It's not really a specific organized agreement with Saudi Arabia. But by them saying they're going to enter into conflict with Saudi Arabia, it ends the informal truce. And it means that we could be looking at more blockades, another choke point in shipping around the world. It's very unstable with the situation being funded and, I guess, underwritten by Iran for the Houthis. You also consider that the Houthis are a Shiite sect within the country, and then they're fighting against Saudi Arabia, which is Sunni. So you already have this sectarian issue of an undercurrent that exists between hostilities between these two religious sects, and that's not going to get better. You know, you're looking at an organization that's considered a foreign terrorist organization, and they are likely to continue to create, how do I want to put this, instability. That's just the best way. It's in their best interest to continue to create chaos, but also I think there's a possibility that they're trying to just rattle the sabers, not necessarily shut down the Red Sea gateway, but rattle the sabers so they can make some leverage as they can try to continue to control what's going on in this area under the auspices of Iran. So as we look at the extension of what happened with the U.S.-Iran war, be watching what's happening in this area as well, Saudi Arabia and Yemen, because that's very unstable at this point. When you consider what happens with the body of Christ in Yemen, the persecution has been significant in this region to the point where at one point, the government shut down all NGOs that were serving as ministries in the country and booted them out. That's maybe 15, 20 years ago. And so anything that was happening in terms of ministry had to come in from outside the country's borders. And then it was just one of those things where it was very, very underground because the persecution was so significant and deadly. So be praying for the body of Christ. They do exist. They're living in very challenging contexts, economically, religiously, geopolitically. They are calling out for us to be praying for them, to be remembered, because they're one of the poorest nations in the world, and they really do feel like the rest of the world has forgotten that they exist. It's a small Christian community. They face a lot of hardship, things that we couldn't even begin to imagine. So they do exist. It is a remnant church. Be praying. That's all I can say.
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1: Yes, for those of you asking on the text line, there are recent updates on Venezuela, but also on Sudan and Afghanistan at missionnews.org. Our friend Ruth Kramer is here with us. Ruth, what do you have? This is a good news story out of Haiti. We often hear very, very bad and devastating news out of Haiti, but give us a little glimpse of a hopeful project today.
14: Yeah, this is just something that came up out of the course of a discussion that one of the founders at For Haiti with Love was having with some of the sponsored kids that are part of the ministry. And that is going to school starts with a really long walk. Some kids are walking 5 to 10 miles to get to school. And that long journey can make it especially difficult for kids to actually get to classes consistently, because it's a long journey. And it's not always very safe. So in order to keep kids in school, the ministry began responding by collecting bicycles. And a bike can make a huge difference between a kid struggling to get to classes and then having a reliable way to get there every day. So they're needed very much in the rural areas. Of course, you know, you're talking For Haiti with Love being in Cap Haitien, which is far to the north, and there's a mountain ridge in between the north part of the country and what's happening down in Port-au-Prince. But it's a situation where you're looking at being able to kind of support the kids as they're trying to get to school. They already have kind of a little bit of a support network because they're part of the sponsorship program through For Haiti with Love. And they're just trying to make sure that these kids can continue on. One thing that I thought was interesting as we were talking about where the bicycles come from and things like that is, you know, how do the kids keep the bicycles? Because with everything the way it is in Haiti, it would be easy to imagine that a kid could, you know, be on his way to school, and then somebody decides, I want this bicycle, I'm going to knock this kid off and take the bicycle. Or when you get to school, how do you lock up the bike? Were there bike chains and locks provided for these bicycles? And that's something that was kind of overlooked while they were trying to gather these bicycles. They have 200 right now that have been fixed up and ready to ship to Haiti, but no bike locks or chains. So I just said, if I have the opportunity, I'm going to say, you know, if you can be part of this project, if this is something you want to do to support what a ministry is doing in the name of Christ, bike locks and chains are really helpful for this situation. They have 200 bikes that are in the container ready to go and no way to secure them. So it's just one of those things where paying attention and listening to people's stories sometimes makes a felt need known. And so as we intersect this project with the gospel, it's an opportunity. When a family is presented with a bicycle for a kid to be able to go to school, sometimes the parents will ask, why are you doing this? Nobody else has done anything like this for us. Why are you coming alongside so my kid can go to school? And there's an opportunity there to say our ministry is founded on expressing Jesus's love. Jesus loves you, and we are trying to express that the best way we can by meeting some of your physical needs. Let's have a conversation. So that's where the gospel intersects. It opens the door for conversations, and then you start seeing a little more in the relationship and the journey to following Jesus.
1: Okay, for those of you wondering, forhaitiwithlove.org, if you scroll all the way down on the homepage, you can find the ministry's contact information, and you could discover how you could supply a chain and a lock for a bike if that is something that now Ruth has sparked your desire to do. So we'll send you the direct link to the article at missionnews.org about Haiti. But then you could also, if you're listening at another time and you just want to go directly to the ministry website for haitiwithlove.org and scroll down to the bottom of the page, that would be a way that you could help. Folks are asking on the text line about all kinds of things. Let's touch on the update you have from India.
14: All right, so this is coming out of the state of Chhattisgarh, and it's a lot of back and forth, so it's kind of hard to follow where everything landed. There was a petition to prevent mandatory Hindu prayers at school in the state. Back in early in June, I think, the state government ordered that the schools have to institute prayer, Hindu prayer, three times during the school day. And then you had the back and forth that was legally challenged that you can't do that. Yes, you can. No, you can't. Yes, you can. No, you can't. Right now, it looks like the government has the upper hand there. That's a BJP nationalist government. Basically, what they're saying is that they're not violating the Constitution by instituting this mandatory Hindu prayer, because the prayers are being used for moral instruction. That allows them to kind of do an end run around the Constitution's religious freedom guarantees and to continue to, expose the students in public schools to the Hindu prayers and to the different mantras that are going to be instituted in the education. The legal challenge isn't over yet. The court said they would hear another petition against the law if a student was forced to participate in the prayers against their will. And there's the uphill challenge there is the burden of proof falls on the person who is challenging this new edict. And it will be difficult, but it is possible to still say, you know, we have a government that guarantees religious freedom and a secular government. This kind of a thing is violating, you know, the religious freedom guarantees. There's a lot to be praying for in this situation. Chhattisgarh has been recently very active with instating an anti-conversion legislation piece and then the Hindu prayers piece in strengthening some of the things that already exist. So the challenge against the body of Christ is significant. It's significant throughout India, but be praying for them. You know, there's been some breakthrough as well. It's been encouraging that the courts haven't outright thrown the case out. Be praying that believers will have wisdom and courage. The Christian parents in Chhattisgarh are going to have some very difficult conversations and decisions to be making, so pray for wisdom for them.
1: Folks on the text line are asking if we could pray for you, so I'm going to do that right now. Father, we come before you and we pray for our friend, our sister in Christ, Ruth Kramer, and we pray for the ministry of Mission Network News. Father, we ask that you would pour out every spiritual resource that she's going to need today for the day that you know lies ahead, the conversations she's going to have, the way that you intend to use her as an instrument of your grace. We pray with her for these sisters and brothers in Christ in Russia and in Yemen, in Afghanistan, in Haiti, in India. Father, for those who are in Venezuela and Sudan and Afghanistan, for those in Israel and Lebanon, for those in Nigeria, for all of the places around the world where Ruth and her colleagues have points of contact with the body of Christ. And we thank you, Father, for the way that she serves us as a connecting point, a sinew between this part of the body and that part of the body. Father, help us to recognize we're literally all in this together. In Jesus' name, amen. Ruth, thank you
14: so much.
1: Thank you so much. We just adore and appreciate you. You guys can connect with Ruth, the stories we talked about today, so much more If you go to missionnews.org, we'd love to send you direct links to the conversations we had today. And just a reminder, if you want to support the supply line of not only bikes, but also locks and chains for those bikes, you could go to forhaitiwithlove.org. Scroll down to the bottom of the page. You'll see the contact information for that ministry. You can also find that article at missionnews.org. We're happy to send you those direct links on the text line, 877-933-2484. God's got the whole world in his hands, right? I want you just to hold that world in your hands for just a moment. Where does God draw your attention around the world today? My guess is there's a particular place, a particular people, a missionary school, a missionary hospital, a brother or sister in Christ, somebody related to somebody that you know that lives somewhere far flung around the world. And as you hold that whole world in your hands, I just want you to bring that prayerfully into focus. That is how I allow my heart to remain tender and tenderized to what's going on in the world. I can't just read the headlines about violence in Nigeria or tremendous generational suffering in Haiti. I have to have a place to put that. And so I put it firmly in the hands of God. I do what I can do, for sure. But I also entrust it to God, who knows every single person in every single place and the circumstance of their lives. So let's be a praying people today. We've got another hour up next here on The Reconnect.
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22: Paul urges us to rejoice in the Lord always, not just on paydays, good days, or birthdays, but rejoice in the Lord always. This is Max Lucado. Rejoice in the Lord always? Yeah, right, mumbles the person from the hospital bed. How, sighs the unemployed dad, always? Questions the mother of the baby born with a disability. It's one thing to rejoice in the Lord when life is good, but when the odds are against you? It's not easy, but it is possible. Lay claim to the promise of God in Colossians 1 and verse 7. He is before all things, and in him all things hold together. Rejoice in the sovereignty of God. His throne is still occupied. His will is still perfect. Rejoice in the Lord always. God uses everything to accomplish his will. This is Max Lucado.
23: Are there certain people or people groups that when you think of them, you think negatively? Maybe it's time to refresh your mind and your perspective. I'm Susie Larson with another Grow and Go Moment, helping you to discover and enjoy what God wants to do in and through you. In the book of Jonah, chapter 1, verses 2 and 3, we read this. Get up and go to the great city of Nineveh. Announce my judgment against it, because I have seen how wicked its people are. But Jonah got up and went in the opposite direction to get away from the Lord. Picture the most anti-Christian city in the world today. The people are heartless, cruel, and wicked to their core. In Jonah's day, that was the city of Nineveh, the capital of Assyria. What if God called you to bring the good news to North Korea, to Russia, or someplace in the Middle East? What if he charged you to share the message of his cross with those who've tortured and killed countless Christians? Jonah did not want this assignment. He did not want such a wicked people to be saved. He wanted God's judgment, not his mercy, to fall. So Jonah got up and went in the opposite direction. Jonah hated the people of Nineveh and all they stood for. He built up angst in his heart and anger in his soul. The mission felt impossible. Yet here's what's true. Hiding from God is impossible. Doing what he asks is always possible with his strength. If you're willing to turn around and engage your faith once again, you'll find God more faithful than you ever dreamed possible. Has your love grown cold towards people or a people group? Ask God for his loving perspective and compassion. And whenever he tells you to do, do it immediately. This is Susie Larson with another Grow and Go moment. For more resources, go to growandgotoday.com.
0: You have been chosen by God, rescued from captivity, provided for in the desert. Now you're being sent out. No matter how terrifying your circumstances or how powerful the foe, God is with you every step of the way. So be strong and courageous. 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

my friend. I'm Carmen LaBurge. This is hour two of The Reconnect on this 22nd of July, 2026. I just like to put a pin in it every once in a while, especially when I'm going to do a few headlines so we know what day we're talking about a particular thing, because most of the stories that we talk about are developing over the course of time. So it's the 22nd of July, 2026. President Trump is set to travel today to Dover Air Force Base to do something that I think is a really important role of the commander in chief, the one who sends our young men and women into harm's way. He will be going to Dover Air Force Base today for the dignified transfer of U.S. service members killed in the Iranian strikes in the past several days. So the Pentagon identified three service members killed this week in the war with Iran. First Lieutenant Tyler James Freehand, 25, of Hawaii. Private Isabella Gonzalez, 19, from Carrollton, Texas. And Sergeant Amhel Rompersad, 28, of Ozone Park, New York. And I just want us to remember and call to account. Memorial Day is shouldn't just be a one-day thing for us. The 4th of July shouldn't just be a one-day thing for us. Like, we should be people who remember. The number of U.S. casualties, men and women killed during the Iran war, is now 18. We now know the number of injured is in the hundreds, just 100 since the beginning of July, 100 service members injured. So let's be praying for folks. Let's be praying today for these particular families, the Freehands, the Gonzalez family, the Rampersads, but so many others as well. Let's thank God for these men and women and their willingness to put themselves in harm's way, to make the ultimate sacrifice, to advance the causes of freedom and liberty, both here and around the world. And having just seen young Washington over this past weekend, like the reality of war, it has changed a lot because of technology in the last 250 years, but the reality of the battlefield in terms of the harm done to the human body hasn't really changed that much at all. And I think it's important to note that 1.2 million Americans have given their lives in service to this nation. 1.2 million. These are the latest three. And so today, as the President of the United States goes to Dover Air Force Base to receive back our fallen, I just appreciate if you'd send your prayers along with him. There's a lot of families. It's a lot of loss. It's a recognition that every life is precious and that the freedoms that we have are not free. I also think it brings death into focus. And anytime that happens, I think that we as Christians have an opportunity to talk about the reality that this is not the only life that you have to live. This is just the mortal portion of it. And so what is the life you're going to live forever? And where are you going to live that life forever? And with whom? I'm going to live mine with Jesus in heaven, in the kingdom of heaven. And I hope you will consider receiving that offer today as well. And then I want to talk a little bit about peace. And we talk about war, right? We talk about the loss of life in war. I'd like to pivot from there to talk for just a moment about peace, particularly peace with our neighbors. Yes, peace on earth and goodwill toward men, absolutely. But peace with our neighbors. In particular, I'd like to talk about Canada. Oh, Canada, good morning. So the Gordie Howe International Bridge connecting Detroit, Michigan, here in the United States, and Windsor, Ontario, in Canada, is scheduled to open July the 27th. And that is, by all accounts, still going to happen. What is not going to happen is any fanfare. There's not going to be a ribbon cutting. It's not like we're going to meet at the halfway point and celebrate our neighborliness. There will be no neighborly niceties. Why is that? Well, the bridge is going to open and cross-border traffic will commence, but Canada has canceled the celebration. And they did that in response to the U.S. president announcing tariffs on Canadian goods just this week.
So I want to just talk for a moment about bridges, but I want to talk about bridges by talking about fences. Because what I wanted to say was, you know, it, as Robert Frost told us that good fences make good neighbors, I wanted to say, hey, good bridges make good neighbors too. But I thought I better unpack the good fences make good neighbors sort of cultural proverb, because I don't think most of us really know what Frost was talking about. So Robert Frost wrote those words, good fences make good neighbors, in 1941 in a poem called Mending Wall. It was two neighbors getting together to mend the wall. So this turn of phrase, which good fences make good neighbors, it's often referenced to support the idea of separation, of putting up barriers. But what Robert Frost was really describing was how two neighbors worked together to repair a fallen stone fence that separated their properties. The wall was low. It did little beyond marking the line. One neighbor saw that as unnecessary, but the other neighbor recognized the long-term importance of knowing where the line is between two respective properties. And so I think it's good for us to remember that good fences make good neighbors. But the point is not the separation. The point is that we do know that there's a difference between where you are and where I am, or what is yours and what is mine. The point we might need to make today is maybe not so much that good fences make good neighbors as good bridges make good neighbors too. I remember when I was a kid growing up in Tampa, my dad and Mr. Wickman, Bob Wickman, next door, they cut a passageway through this tall hedge that separated our two driveways. They chose a spot where Tiana and I, my sister, could easily pass from our back door to Dee Dee's back door over there at the Wickmans. And then the O'Neills, who lived behind both of us on the cul-de-sac, their grandkids moved in with them at some point. And I don't know how the agreement was reached, but the hedge that separated our two driveways, us and the Wickmans, from the O'Neills' backyard, well, there was another passageway cut through that hedge back there. So, well, all the neighbor kids could freely pass from one property to the next. The hedges made good, quote-unquote, fences. But to foster friendship, bridges, or in this case, vertical,

0: But I'm certainly thankful and I celebrate the bridge of the cross of Jesus Christ. It is by that bridge that I am reconciled to God. It is over that bridge that I will pass from this life to the one to come. And I guess I hope to meet you there on the other side of that bridge. Heather Zeiger is going to join us next. We're going to take up some what we might consider science headlines. We're going to talk a little bit about flooding in Texas and air quality across the U.S. And yes, for those of you wondering, we will be sure to touch on that Cyclosporiasis outbreak, even as the CDC still tries to trace the source. That's up next here on The Reconnect.
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3: 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It might have been appropriate for a 10-year-old boy. But now that you're a man, I'm going to call you up to a higher standard.
4: 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How to treat a woman, how to be a good employee, how to be a good friend, how to be a good employer someday. You're going to lead people at some point. How do we do that? And just kind of looking at those bigger pictures. Right? I just want to make sure. So you got to kind of do it in the way they sweep the floor or in the way that they cut the grass or the way that they treat their sister or the way that they treat each other. And so I was always looking at those types of things.
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0: We're going to talk with Heather Zeiger about a cosmic sugar rush. But before we do that, we are going to talk about a couple of other sciencey headlines that are weather and atmospheric related. Heather is a science writer. She works out of Dallas. She's also a research analyst for the Center for Bioethics and Human Dignity. She's got advanced degrees in chemistry and bioethics, and we just love to talk with her at the intersection of ethics and society, technology, and, well, science. So, Heather, welcome back to The Reconnect.
7: Hi, Carmen.
0: Hi. So, it was a year ago, just a year ago, that we were all responding to the flooding in Central Texas in the Hill Country, and now we're doing that again. Maybe just an opportunity for you from Texas to reflect on that.
7: Yeah, so I will point out, unlike last year, they did have better warning systems in place. So there, so far, unfortunately, only two people have died, but also only two people have lost their life in this flood. And the residents there had advance notice so far as you can. So one of the things about the Hill Country flooding is, so I live in Dallas, and that's the very northern tippy top of what we call the Flash Flood Alley. And just to give your listeners an idea of the size of Texas, that Flash Flood Alley extends about 300 or more miles southward. So where the floods are occurring in the Hill Country right now, that's about a 5.5-hour car drive for me. So, Carmen, in one sense, this is part of what happens in Central Texas, and in another sense, you know, you're just your heart breaks for the folks that are affected by this. This year, yeah, you know, there isn't as much loss of life, but boy, there's a, you know, loss of property. You know, people are displaced, so certainly prayers for those folks. I will say this is the reason why this happens is because of this confluence of factors. And I think I talked to you guys about this last year. So

0: Here in Texas, and particularly in this area, you've got this confluence of factors where you've got the cold air from the north, the warm air from the Gulf. So we get these severe storms, and I get these in Dallas. We get these in North Texas. You can get them in Oklahoma. That's why it's, you get tornadoes in this area. But the problem with the hill country is that you also have soil that is limestone and some clay. And that means that it doesn't absorb water very well. So that the water just runs off. And then part of what makes the hill country is a beautiful part of Texas, but it's also along a fault line. And that means that there's lots of steep cliffs, and so the water will run into the valleys. The Guadalupe River rises very, very quickly. So, for example, last week, the Guadalupe River rose 32 feet in 4 hours. And just like last year, this happened in the middle of the night. And so, unlike last year, though, residents were getting phone alerts. They had installed more sirens. I live in a big city, so our warning systems are very, there's a lot of sirens and warning systems. A lot of these folks that are living in Kerr County, where Camp Mystic was located, the city of Kerrville, Uvalde was affected. These are not huge cities, so this is a little more, everyone's a little more spread out, and so they don't have quite the alarm system that we do here. Well, they've installed more alarms, and so that has been very effective. Still, just all of this confluence of factors means that there's going to be flash flooding in this area, and that just means waters rise very quickly, the ground isn't absorbing, and people can get stuck there. We have a saying, even here in Dallas, but especially there, if we have a severe, just huge torrential downpour, we have a saying, "Don't drown, turn around," so you don't drive your car through the waters, because you might think it's shallow enough, and some folks here have some very big cars that they think they can get through, and it turns out that water is much deeper than you thought. So, something to take
1: And
0: seriously. It is. Go ahead.
1: once your tires lose contact with the pavement, it doesn't matter how deep the water is. Like, I mean, if you've ever hydroplaned on a quarter inch of water, you know what we're talking about here. So, yeah, I think don't drown, turn around is good advice. And I think part of the challenge, Heather, is that there's always visitors. It's summertime. People are in campers. I mean, they're from places where they don't know all of the unique features of the terrain that you're talking about in the Texas Hill Country. And so, just thank you for that. This is an important reminder. Like, it does matter that I pay attention to what's unique about the place that I'm visiting, in addition to, asking locals, hey, what do you do? What do you do? What kinds of sirens might I expect? Because where I live, we wouldn't have sirens for like flash floods, but we do have ones for tornadoes. And I suspect that they could utilize those just to, but then I don't know if you'd know what they were for. Do you see what I'm saying? Like, I think that all of that is good, a good reminder, especially for folks who travel and camp and those kinds of things. Okay, I would love to talk with you a little bit about the air quality issues that people are dealing with across the northern United States because of the fires in Canada. Just like what is happening? Like, can we get a big filter? I mean, like a smoke filter? What's going on?
0: Yeah, so Canada is in the middle of its wildfire season, and so there are some very large fires that are occurring specifically in the northeast. Now, there are some on the west coast in British Columbia that's affecting a little bit of that northern portion of the state of Washington. But the folks that are really being affected are these fires that are occurring in the northeast. And if you look at some of the pictures, certain parts of New York, Detroit, Minneapolis, Chicago, those are kind of the big cities, but also the surrounding areas, you'll see this orange haze in the air. And that orange haze is actually due to a lot of particulate matter in the air. So when fires occur, it burns things and it puts these particles in the air, and the way the sunlight bounces off those particles, it gives this orange haze. And so that's showing you just how thick the air is with particles. And that can be hazardous for anyone, right? You don't need to be breathing that stuff, but it's particularly bad for people who are sensitive. Maybe they have asthma, or older folks that might be sensitive to that. So particularly in Toronto, which I was reading up on this. Carmen, we talk about visiting places. I'm actually visiting Canada. I'm visiting not the parts where the fire is. I'm visiting Canada next week. So I was already on their nature websites. And Toronto has particularly bad air quality right now. People have been hospitalized. To be clear, Canada has a wildfire season, so this is, we're within the wildfire season. It tends to not necessarily be as close to some of the places where people live, but it is right now. You can look at where these fires are on the Canadian Wildland Fire Information System, the Canadian Wildland Fire Information System. One of the things that people recommend is staying inside during this time. So this has been going on for about a week where it's just these large fires on the, particularly in the Northeast. I saw a really neat thing. The Associated Press reported on this. So apparently this is going around in social media. It's called a Corsi Rosenthal air purifier. And Carmen, you know, you can go shopping for an air purifier, get one of these they're kind of expensive, have these HEPA filters. Those are great and all. This is what you do if you don't want to do that. It is made with a box fan, 4 air filters. I believe they recommend 20-inch by 20-inch air filters and a lot of duct tape. And basically, they have found, an engineer came up with this during COVID. Okay, and so what they have found is you make these air purifiers.
1: Look at that.
0: Where you put the fan on top.
1: Yeah, if you Google do it yourself, DIY air purifier, it'll come up with Corsi Rosenthal box, simple box fan filter.
0: Yes.
1: That is so cool.
0: They tested this.
1: It's very cool.
0: I'm going to tell you. So you look at that and you're like, okay, sure. No, they tested this. It actually works really well and purifies the air in the room quite quickly. So several people have said, yeah, this works well. And they tested it with these little meters that they can read the air quality in a room. And it actually clears the air in the room quite quickly. So that's a nice, inexpensive way to maybe keep it in your home, keep it in the room that you're in most of the time.
1: Okay, yes. I will send you from EPA.gov, because this isn't just some wacky thing Heather found somewhere. No, actually the do-it-yourself air cleaner. Now, you don't have to get the fancy plastic strap. Duct tape will work just fine. But I'll send you the link on the text line, 877-933-2484. And yes, like you, I have now heard Heather Zeiger refer to like fire season in Canada, flash flood season, or hurricane season. Well, we also have cyclospora season. Gross. It's just gross. And so we are going to touch on that, but only briefly, because I want to give Heather an opportunity to talk about the cosmic sugar rush. Yeah, there's sugar out there. That's up next here on The Reconnect.
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3: Jacob spent much of his life trying to get ahead. 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He walked away with a limp, but also with a new name and a deeper faith. Jacob found freedom when he drew closer to God. God invites you into that same freedom too. 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

0: Okay, I spent a lot of time trying to put together all kinds of interesting things to talk about. And really what people want today is the do-it-yourself air cleaner fan. So there you go. Who knew? Heather, you have touched on something for people. And I'm telling you, the text line is going crazy. So that's hilarious. Text line's open, 877-933-2484. Heather Zeiger is here with us. She's a science writer. Heather, do you have anything that we need to touch on? I mean, you know, we're going to wash our hands first, but on cyclosporia, or can we just talk about the cosmic sugar rush?
1: Yeah, the only thing I want to say about the cyclosporia is that, because you can read about the symptoms and all of that, but, you know, it's really hard to trace because it takes about a week for symptoms to set in, and cyclosporia is such a small bacteria in the way it reproduces that we don't have, like, it doesn't culture in the lab, and we don't have good tests for it like we do for things like E. coli. So all of that to say, I know people are frustrated with, like, do I eat at Taco Bell? Do I not? Is it from Taylor Farms? And it's like, yeah, it's just very hard to trace. So practice good hand hygiene, wash your fruits and vegetables, cook your food.
0: So, yeah, I think cooking it seems to be the answer to the question. Okay. You and I have both read this story that scientists have now discovered a sugar molecule that's like common in raspberries and also in self-tanning products. And it's out there in clouds of dust and gas near the center of the Milky Way. What is happening? There's sugar out there?
1: Yeah. So in the center of our Milky Way, this is called the central
0: molecular zone. No one is surprised. Hey, no one is surprised that there's sugar in a Milky Way, by the way. I mean, I feel like someone right. needs to say that out loud. Okay, sorry. Go ahead.
1: I'm really glad you said that. So they found the sugar molecule, and I'll say this with my Texan accent. It's erythrolose. So erythrolose. That O-S-E at the end, O-S, that's what tells you it's a sugar. Remember, we know sucrose, fructose, lactose. Erythrose. So it's a type of sugar molecule. And they found this using a radio telescope, right? That you can't actually send anything. We can't send our satellites in the middle of the Milky Way, but we have these neat things called radio telescopes, and it lets us try to find the signatures of certain molecules. So they found before a molecule called ethyl formate, which the name doesn't matter as much as it's a type of ester. And I teach my 10th graders, hey, esters smell good. That's where you get things like banana oil or raspberry oil or that kind of thing. Mm-hmm. Well, erythrose is interesting because it's a sugar. And sugars are cool just because they're sweet, but they also make up the backbone of DNA and RNA. Now, some people they have a more materialistic worldview. So as Christians, we don't necessarily believe that the matter in the world is all there is. Those that have this worldview that the way everything was created was from chemicals that then grew into cells, that then grew into life, they're looking for things that might be the building blocks for DNA. So while I think it's cool that there's sugar molecules in the middle of the Milky Way, just in and of itself and understanding our universe, some folks are interested in this because they think, hey, could this give us answers to origin of life things? Now, Carmen, the origin of life stuff is, I mean, it's taken a really big leap to go from a sugar molecule to DNA to an organism. So that's always the problem with these origin of life stories. But that is partly why some people are interested in studying this beyond just the idea that, wow, we are finding complex organic molecules in interstellar space.
0: Mm-hmm. Amy is with us. No one is surprised that there's sugar in the Milky Way. I mean, maybe we won't call it stardust anymore. Maybe we'll be looking out there and we'll be like, mm-hmm, some sugar dust. Okay, you have struck a nerve with the do-it-yourself box fan air cleaner thing with the filters and the duct tape. People are going wild over it. In fact, we have a report from Kathy who says, our worship pastor built one of those for our church workshop area. First of all, don't you love a church that has a workshop area? And so when they're spray painting something or whatever, then after that they turn on this filter and it clears out all of the mist and odors. And she says it's really handy when we're working on VBS scenery or sets for worship. And I'm like, I think I want to go to Kathy's church. First of all, they've got a workshop area. They're making stuff. And they've got a worship pastor who built a do-it-yourself air purifier. Kathy, you might need to come on the show, or your pastor might need to come on the show. That is all really fun. Heather, have we left any science headline untouched today that you're like, well, that's what I really wanted to talk about?
1: No, I think we hit the kind of the big ones. These weather events, the sugar in the middle of the galaxy is pretty cool. And obviously the box fan air purifier. That's what we can walk away with.
0: Over there with your friends at the Center for Bioethics and Human Dignity, and maybe somebody over there has already taken up this topic, but we had a conversation earlier this week about a case in, this is just an assignment, by the way, if you're taking notes, Heather. This is a walk-off assignment. There's a situation in Canada. So I think that from a bioethics and human dignity perspective, what I would like to see is somebody like, okay, you can't have the conversation way out here at the end about whether or not the surrogate mother should have been required by law to terminate the pregnancy of the baby that was conceived in her by IVF using the sperm of the two gay married men. Like, you're so far down the ethics road by then, like you've tripped over so many hurdles, like that now to have a conversation about, you know, whether or not she should have to pay them quote unquote damages. They're raising the child. Like, I'm just like, anyway. So I think from a complex story situation where there's just so many ethical threads to pull, and it is a life-related story, it just might be one that would be interesting for you guys to work on.
1: Yeah, Carmen, and if you look on bioethics.com, I've recently posted, there's several articles about surrogacy and some of the issues that you're talking about. This happens all the time with surrogacy.
0: All right, so I want to, the next time you come on, whatever else is going on in the world of science, I think you and I should talk about that, because obviously it's your area of expertise. And so could we do that? Could we put a pin in that for the next time?
1: Yeah, for sure.
0: Awesome. All right. Heather Zeiger will be back. We've got her on the hook. Thank you for joining us today, Heather. You can find her at heatherzeiger.com. You can find what she's writing at bioethics.com. And we just, we love having you with us. We really appreciate it. Next up, yeah, absolutely. Next up, we got Josh Moody joining us. You know him. It's possible you already listened to God-Centered Life here on the Faith Radio Network. You could hear it every single day during what we would consider like the lunch hour. He's joining us with a brand new book, Unframed: Conversations That Take the Gospel Out of the Box. So how do you frame the conversation about the gospel? Maybe it's time for that to be reframed or even unframed. That's up next here on The Reconnect.
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0: All right, friends, when you're listening to Faith Radio in the middle of the day, you are hearing Josh Moody, and you're listening to God-Centered Life. 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
12: Oh, hi, Carmen. It's great to be with you.
0: I would, how about you just lay out the premise? Like, how has Christianity been framed, or how has the gospel been framed, and what might it look like or sound like for Christianity to be unframed?
12: Yeah, so the story behind the book is that a couple of years ago, I began to notice a new dynamic, sometimes called deconstruction. People were deconstructing their faith, and I wanted to explore whether it was exactly the same apologetic issue that I met before, something different or new was going on. And so I actually took the time to interview people, some of whom had deconstructed their faith, others of whom had not. And as I did that and just listened, I thought I detected a pattern. And that pattern then really informed the book. And the pattern I detected was what was being rejected was not what I really recognized as Christianity. And so, in other words, it seemed to me more and more obvious that Christianity is being framed in our culture. That is, it's become associated with political commitments. It's become associated with being anti or anti-various moral behaviors, cultural behaviors. And I don't say it doesn't inform those things, but the very nature of Christianity, who Jesus is, what's being rejected when I listen to these people, various cultural elements rather than the gospel and following Jesus and all for full commitment. And so it seems to me the task then is for us to unframe Christianity, present it as it actually is. So the book walks us through that. It just goes through the core nature of the gospel and does so in conversation with some of these other people that I dialogue with during the process. So I really hope it's going to be helpful for people. In essence, we don't need to rebrand Christianity. We need to present it as it really is.
0: Mm-hmm. I talk about the need for us as believers to represent Christ. It's one thing to, you know, be a representative of an organization or a movement. It's another thing to genuinely represent Jesus, who came to represent the Father. And so I think that when you use the word apologetics, that is a really helpful one, but there might be people listening right now who don't know what that means. So I'm going to ask you to unpack that here in just a minute. But let me remind folks, we are talking with Josh Moody. He is the person who you hear every day on God-Centered Life here on the Faith Radio Network.
13: We're talking about his new book, Unframed, Conversations That Take the Gospel Out of the Box. We'd love to send you a direct link on the text line, 877-933-2484. Josh, I use a turn of phrase, conversational apologetics. I think that most apologetics that are effective today happen conversationally. That's totally what you do. And what you're talking about. So for folks who aren't familiar with the term apologetics, what do we mean when we say that? And then how are you doing that in conversation?
12: Yeah. So it just means giving an answer for the hope that we have. That's all it means. So a reason for why we believe. And there's all sorts of different theories about the right way to approach it. But essentially, what we're saying is we believe for good reason. And so when someone isn't sure whether they believe, or perhaps they go off to university and they're presented with some scientific or moral claims against Christianity that tells a story that Christianity is the bad guy in the story rather than the hero in the story. We need to have a good reason for why we believe what we believe. That's all apologetics is. And I think we all do that instinctively, those of us who love Jesus. So it's not apologizing for the faith. It's not what the word means. It just means giving a good reason for what we believe. I love what you're saying about conversational. I'll just give you one story here. One of the men I interviewed in the book. So I determined that I would actually listen first, and try to listen really well. And listening is hard work to really understand. And as this man was talking about his journey away from commitment to Jesus to now atheism. I found out that his wife is a Christian. And I was like, oh, okay. So I said, what does she think about your atheism? And he said, she thinks I don't understand religion. And I thought, well, she's exactly right, as I've listened. I don't think he ever really got it. In other words, what he was rejecting was a framed version of Christianity, not the real thing. And so these are the conversations that inform the book. I'm a big believer also in proclamation evangelism. I'm a preacher, and I think we need to give reasons for the hope. So it's not being passive and never articulating the faith. But if we're with a neighbor or a friend, to actually present the gospel. The Apostle Paul tells us in his letters to the Colossians, he says that we're to pray for an opportunity. And then, of course, when the opportunity comes along, he prays for himself that he would have the boldness to proclaim. So that's my approach at a personal level. So if you have a family member or friend or colleague who isn't a Christian, the first step I always say is to pray for an opportunity. And a book like this or others can help you so that when that opportunity comes along, you're then prepared to give an answer for the hope that you have, which is apologetics that then leads to just, you know, evangelism, telling someone about Jesus.
13: That's so good. We're talking with Josh Moody. He is, among other things, the host of God-Centered Life here on the Faith Radio Network. We'd love to send you a direct link to godcenteredlife.org, the book we're talking about today, Unframed, Conversations That Take the Gospel Out of the Box. We'll send you those links on the text line, 877-933-2484. When we come back, I'm going to ask Josh to address kind of like the age in which we live, and how you might think of it as postmodern. Other people already describe it as metamodern, but it's no longer like a modern world, and it's certainly not a pre-modern world, although maybe it's more like that than modernism was. Like, does the age in which we live create opportunities to articulate and demonstrate the gospel in ways that are biblically faithful, culturally relevant, personally transformational? Like, can we actually take advantage of the age in which we live? That's up next here on The Reconnect.
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4: Who do you know that has either given up on the variety of Christianity to which they've been exposed, so deconstructed faith, or simply hasn't ever encountered Jesus and the gospel in a way that they think has any meaning for their life? We're talking with Josh Moody. He is the host of God-Centered Life, which you can hear on the Faith Radio Network. The author of Unframed, Conversations That Take the Gospel Out of the Box. Josh, address the question a little bit about sort of the days in which we live, or the time, the particular, you know, age or time in which we live, and how that, I think, is a real opportunity. I mean, people often see it as a challenge, but I think you would describe it as an opportunity.
5: I think it really is. Yeah, let me just first, with very broad paintbrush strokes, just describe, like, cognitively where I at least think we are. I'll just do that in a moment, and then perhaps give some things that I think can seize that opportunity. So to begin with, I think what we're really facing, you use the word postmodernism, metamodernism, all that, is in our culture, right back to the 18th century, there's been a movement away from centering our lives upon God towards trying to build a life that is centered around the human. And that has proven to be a false gospel, I suppose we could put it like that. It's proven not to be able to sustain meaning and purpose. And so our society, as it seeks to try to find meaning and purpose, is fragmenting in all sorts of different ways. But the core issue is that shifting God first out of the center of things, then to the margin, and then not at all, and trying to build a life structure, whether individually, personally, socially, culturally, nationally, that is based upon the human, and it will not sustain the weight of meaning and purpose, morality. And so we get this division, that we get this fragmentation, we get, in some of our cities, chaos, frankly. And that's the core issue. Okay, so that's what I would think, and we could debate it, but just giving some cognitive framework for where I'm coming from. Given that, I think you're absolutely right. I completely agree with you. I love it. I think there are huge opportunities right now. And in fact, I think you're beginning to see that. People are realizing, particularly the younger generation, realizing, I don't want to overplay it, I don't think we're looking at massive revival, but there is a turning of the tide, I think, where people at least are realizing that the hope of secularism, you know, the gospel that you just find meaning in your own self and in your work, and you make up your own moral agenda, that gospel is not working. And given that case, people are looking for truth, something sustainable, and community. Well, what an opportunity for the gospel. What an opportunity for the church. And I think even the exponentially increasing technological changes which we're living, with, of course, AI and all the rest, that dehumanization, and ironically enough, the human at the center is leading to a dehumanization, because we can only have human flourishing with God at the center. That dehumanization is also a huge opportunity for the local church. People are longing for real human community. And of course, that's what the church offers. So both, yes, we do have the truth, which is really where the book itself is landing. It's unframing the gospel, like, here it is, and trying to walk that through and give answers to the questions that people have about it. But then experientially, for the local church, here's his real friendship, his real community. Come and join in. Massive opportunities, I think, today.
4: We have the truth, and we have the body. Like,
5: yes, yes.
4: In the same way that Jesus puts flesh on it. Like, he comes to reveal the Father. Well,
5: yeah.
4: He comes in the body today, the church, to be revealed again. Like, I mean, yeah. We have the truth, yes, but not just in our heads. We have it experientially as the body. And I think when you talk about unframing it, you're also talking about, I mean, and deconstruction is a good thing to point to. Like, once you've deconstructed it, you've torn down the structure. Well, that's fine, mm-hmm. because the body doesn't need the structure. Like, we're supposed to make the kingdom of heaven tangible and visible and beautiful. And mm-hmm. we are the body that does that. So I do think that I think that there will always be quote unquote structural churches. But I do think that when you talk about reframing, understanding that the church is a body of believers before it is a building or a denomination, it is a body first.
5: And absolutely, yes.
4: People want that. Yeah. People want reality of the body.
5: Yeah, they're looking for embodied reality. And John Stott, who is a previous British preacher, who some may have heard of, others may not. He was famous in his own day, but he predicted way back, like 1990, when computers were getting going. He said, what this is going to lead to is a huge opportunity for the church, because as we become more and more disembodied and technologically, people will long for the embodied reality. Absolutely prophetic prediction. And as something becomes embodied, I mean, you've got to meet somewhere. I mean, obviously the church isn't a building, but if you've got an embodied reality, you've got to meet somewhere. So that's a building or shed or something. And, you know, once you get more than four or five people together, you've got to decide, you know, who's going to get the potluck and who's going to preach and who's going to, you know, so structure comes along. I mean, it's inevitable, you know, but the point,
4: but the form,
5: is the
4: but the form follows the function.
5: Yeah, exactly. Yeah, exactly.
4: Yeah. Yeah, yeah, yeah. That's all so good. Okay, Josh, we could carry on like this all day, but we're coming up to a hard break. So we're going to let you go. Thank you so much for joining us on the Reconnect. Thank you for hosting God-Centered Life and the role you play here on the Faith Radio Network. We appreciate your ministry and your willingness to partner with us.
5: Thank you so much. And thank you for having me on your program. I really appreciate you and Faith Radio and all that you're doing. It's wonderful to be able to partner together.
4: Yeah, it's very delightful. All right, that's Josh Moody. You can connect with him at godcenteredlife.org. The book we're talking about, Unframed, Conversations That Take the Gospel Out of the Box. I'd love to send you direct links to both of those. We'll do that on the text line, 877-933-2484. All right, I appreciate some of the observations that you guys are making on the text line today. Yes, form follows function, absolutely. So, you know, we don't have a formalized faith. We have a functional faith, or, you know, some of us a dysfunctional faith. But I think you get the idea here that Jesus came embodying the truth of who God is. He came to make the Father known. My husband likes to say Jesus came to exegete the Father. He came to reveal the Father. He came in such a way that we could no longer deny the reality of who God is as holy and as love. And that at the cross, those two parts of who God is, those two realities of God's character, that he is truth, that he is holy, that he is love, the cross is where they kiss. And that's grace. And so how do we introduce people to that? We don't just do it as a head exercise. We don't just do it as something that people learn on paper. We have to enflesh it. It has to be embodied. The Holy Spirit living within believers, actively engaging in the same way that Jesus did with the pain and the suffering and the hurt of the world today. people are really suffering. I know I don't need to tell you that. I know you know that. And so what does it look like for you and I to go out there into the world that God so loves and represent Christ? That's who you are. I mean, if you've been thinking, that's not my job, like Josh and Carmen, they can go be cultural, you know, apologists or conversational apologists or whatever, but that's not my job. Okay, literally it is your job. It's literally what you were saved for. You're not just saved from the powers of sin and death. You're saved for something. And what are you saved for? You're saved to advance the gospel in this generation. You're saved so that you can get out there and represent Christ to the world that God so loves, that you can bridge that conversational gap, that you can be the literal hands and feet. We are ministers of God's reconciling love. We're agents of his grace. I'm sending you out there to be shiny today. Let your light so shine before others that they'll see your good works and do what? Glorify God who is in heaven. And how are you going to do that? You're going to do that by God's blessing and presence. All right, friends. Have a great day. God bless.
6: If you're like many people, you move through your days focused on what just happened or what comes next. But God is here, not waiting at the finish line, not hidden in tomorrow, here. The more aware you are of his presence, the less controlled you'll be by fear, hurry, and uncertainty. Freedom isn't found in having all the answers. It's found in walking with the one who does. Connecting faith to life, Faith Radio.
7: 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Welcome. We're so happy you're here. 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Welcome to truth. Welcome to peace. 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
8: This is Hope with God. I'm Andrew Palau. In the Bible, Deborah was a powerful woman appointed by God. She was appointed to be a leader and a judge over Israel. She faced dangerous enemies and uncertain times, yet she stood strong. Why? Because she trusted God. Through her courage, her voice, through her obedience, God brought hope and victory to his people. God often calls ordinary people to do extraordinary things. Your voice, your life, it matters. And the same God who gave Deborah courage wants to meet with you today and give you courage. He wants to walk with you through it all and guide your life and show you that he does care. Do you want to get to know him and discover his plans for your life? You can begin this way. Say, God, I want to know you. Reveal yourself to me. Show me your love and guide me in the right path, and I will follow you and serve you. Amen. Always remember, there is hope with God.
9: How do you deal with uncertainty? Hi, I'm Chuck Bentley with My Money Life from Crown. In Acts chapter 11, a prophet named Agabus foretold a severe famine that would spread throughout the Roman world. It was troubling news. Food would become scarce. Economic hardship and uncertainty were on the horizon. Imagine how most people would respond. Many would tighten their grip on what they had. They'd stockpile resources, protect their own interests, and focus on their own security. But not everyone. Acts 11:29 says, "The disciples, as each one was able, decided to provide help for the brothers and sisters living in Judea. Rather than becoming consumed by fear, they responded with generosity. Rather than hoarding, they gave. Instead of focusing on their own needs, they asked how they could help others. Their confidence wasn't placed in their resources, it was placed fully in Christ. That's important for us to remember. Whether the concern is inflation, economic uncertainty, market volatility, or personal challenges, our first response should not be panic, it should be prayer. God may lead us to save, he may lead us to prepare, he may lead us to give. The key is being sensitive to his direction. Stewardship isn't simply following a formula. It's faithfully managing God's resources according to his leading. The disciples trusted the Lord enough to obey, even when difficult days were ahead. Let's seek God's wisdom, listen for his prompting, and move faithfully wherever he leads. Now, this September, we're celebrating all that God has done through Crown over the last 50 years. Come join us September the 10th through the 12th in beautiful Knoxville, Tennessee. Learn more at crown.org/50years.
10: You have been chosen by God, rescued from captivity, provided for in the desert. 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So be strong and courageous. Do not be afraid and do not panic before them, for the Lord your God will personally go ahead of you. He will neither fail you nor abandon you. 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
11: Before God, human history is like this. Abraham was born on Wednesday. King David was born on Thursday. The Lord Jesus Christ was born on Friday. The Middle Ages slipped away yesterday. And our generation will have passed before this service is done this morning.
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11: The distinguishing mark of a righteous man in the unrighteous world is that he's distressed. He experiences distress. You see, the counterfeit believer takes a light view of sin. It doesn't bother him. He finds a way to accommodate it in his own life, live with it, become comfortable with it, say, oh, this is just something I can't change.
12: Welcome to Open the Bible with Pastor Colin Smith and Colin. For those who are distressed by what some people may call a bad habit, but ultimately a sin in their life, it's got to be comforting to know that that's actually a sign of a real and genuine faith of a true believer.
14: It really is. And we're in 2 Peter in chapter 2 and speaking about all this darkness and false teachers and counterfeit believers and all the rest of it. And then Peter homes in on the one distinguishing mark of a genuine believer. And he takes Lot as the example. And the distinguishing mark is just what you said, Steve, being distressed over sin around and over sin within. And then he says, for that kind of person, God knows how to deliver that person. It's the most marvelous encouragement. I think a lot of folks are really discouraged about the way in which our culture is moving.
3: Yeah.
14: And the very distress over darkness is a sign of the presence of light.
3: And while there are many who may be listening today who can take comfort in that truth, there's also a comfort to know that God will not allow the sin of this world and the sin of those who claim his name but don't want to deal with sin to go unpunished.
14: Yeah, that's right. And that's at the core of 2 Peter in chapter 2. He knows how to hold the angels who rebelled ready for judgment, and he has a day of judgment set. That's why no serious Christian can ever be unconcerned about the remaining presence of sin in our own lives.
3: Well, it's a powerful message, and I hope that you'll open your Bibles and join us in 2 Peter chapter 2 as we continue everything you need for deliverance. Here's Pastor Colin.
14: We're homing in on the question, how then do I know that I'm a real Christian and not a counterfeit Christian? Well, there is one distinguishing mark that Peter draws out here. I'm not saying it's the only mark, but it is one mark that he draws out for us here, and it's very helpful. It is hidden in your heart, and therefore you cannot know it for sure in other people, but you can know it for sure in yourself. And just before we look at what it is, let me just remind you that we do need to be very careful about making false judgments. Find in my own spirit that I need to check myself because I jump to conclusions too quickly again and again. Remember this, when we read in verse 2 of false teachers who deny the sovereignty of the Lord, the sovereign Lord Jesus Christ, who's writing this word about denying? Peter. Peter! His pen must have quivered when he wrote the word deny. And you know, if I'd been in the courtyard hearing this man call down curses and denying the Lord three times, I might have been tempted to say, well, there you go. You see, he was a counterfeit. And I would have been dead wrong.
15: would have been a premature judgment. So be very careful about making judgments you can't make, you see, because the distinguishing mark is hidden within the heart. You can't know it for sure of other people. That's why there'll be some surprises in heaven, both in who is there and also in who is not there. But you can know it in yourself. What is it? Here it is. Godly people are distressed over sin. That's chapter 2 and verse 8. Now let's think about this. Peter reminds us of a man called Lot, who was a godly man living in an ungodly city. Lot had made a bad decision. You can read about it in the book of Genesis, where he chose where to live, and he experienced great unhappiness because he had chosen to live in an unusually wicked city. But I want you to notice that Peter does not say anything about Lot's bad decision, which is interesting because that's the first thing that at least comes to my mind and maybe yours when we think about Lot. Peter doesn't say anything about his bad decision. That helps me because, you know, there are some decisions that we make in life that have lasting consequences. And if you could run your life again, you would make a decision different. I'm talking here about decisions of where to live, what career to pursue, perhaps even a decision of who to marry, decision about where to locate. And the truth is, in the back of your mind, if you could rerun the last 20 years or 10 years or whatever it is, you would have made that life decision differently. And it weighs on you. And Lot made a decision that brought a whole lot of sorrow into his life when he chose to live in Sodom. And I think it is wonderful that Peter doesn't say a single word about it. Because as Peter looks back on the life of this man, see, one bad decision can't stop the grace of God in your life. One movement that has lasting consequences can't stop the grace of God. The thing that matters about Lot is not that he made a bad decision that brought a lot of sorrow in his life. There's one thing that matters about Lot, and that is that he was a righteous man. That's all that matters. And Peter says it three times in verse 7 and 8. God rescued Lot, who was a righteous man. He was distressed by the filthy lives of lawless men. For that righteous man lived among them day after day, and he was tormented in his righteous soul by the lawless deeds that he saw and he heard. Three times, he was a righteous man. That's the one thing that matters about Lot. Not his bad decision, but that he was a righteous man. Now, what is the mark of a righteous man in an unrighteous world? Peter says he was distressed and he was tormented, and that was his experience day after day. Here is the distinguishing mark of a righteous man in an unrighteous world. He is distressed over sin. He's distressed over sin in the world around him. He is distressed over sin that remains in his own life and that he battles against. The distinguishing mark of Lot as a righteous man was not that he was without sin. There is nobody without sin in this world save our Lord Jesus Christ, and that is why he is our Lord and Savior and he alone. The evidence that Lot was a righteous man is not that he was without sin, but that he was distressed over sin whenever he saw it. That's helpful. Because some of you live and work in an environment in business that causes you distress, tension in your conscience every day. And you say, you know, you're not off the world, you belong to Christ, but you are in the world and you are doing business in an environment that you wish was different from what it is, and you find there's a distress and a torment, and you think, wouldn't it be nice to be a minister instead? And I want to say to you, I'll tell you, there are people who go into ministry for that reason and they never last. But I want to say to you, your distress over that environment is a mark, a defining mark, that you are the real thing. And I thank God for it, and you should thank God for it when you feel the pressure of it. You're like Lot. The distinguishing mark of a righteous man in the unrighteous world is that he's distressed. He experiences distress. You see, the counterfeit believer takes a light view of sin. It doesn't bother him. He finds a way to accommodate it in his own life, live with it, become comfortable with it, say, oh, this is just something I can't change. He sees it in the world around him, and well, you know, that's just the way of the world. It doesn't really bother him. But if you are Christ, here is the distinguishing mark that you can see evidence of in your own soul. If you are in Christ, you will experience distress over sin, wherever you see it, whether it be around or within. Thank God for that distress. Can you see that mark in your life? Does your own sin distress you, or have you become comfortable with accommodating

I mean, you read that and you go, oh, gross! That is disgusting! Which is exactly the effect that Peter's words given by the Holy Spirit are intended to have. A sinner who loves what is filthy and goes back to it is disgusting, is gross. Now think about this. The dog returns to its own vomit. It sniffs around what it has just thrown up. The dog is interested in it. It's intrigued by the vomit because the dog loves the vomit as the unrighteous man loves his sin. That's why he keeps going back to it. And if you think about the pig that has just been washed by the farmer, the pig goes back to wallow in the mud. Why? Because pigs love mud and sinners love sin and keep going back to it. Any change, therefore, in the dog or in the pig is not a change in nature, but it is merely temporary. The pig, when it's washed, looks better, but it never lasts because it goes back to the mud and ends up as it was before. The dog that was sick feels better. Isn't that right? When you're sick, you always feel better when you got rid of it, right? Okay? Feel better when you've been sick, but what does it do? It goes back to its vomit and therefore ends up being as ill as it was before. So the pig looked better, the dog felt better, but neither were better. The change was only temporary. Now, Peter is saying that's the counterfeit Christian right there. You had some kind of religious experience that had a temporary effect in your life, made you look better, made you feel better, but you remained the same person that you were before, and Peter says in verse 20, if that's you, you are worse off than if you had never had that experience that only had a temporary effect in the first place. Worse. I want to make this application. We're coming up to graduation time in the year. I want to speak to our high school students especially, and this throughout all of our services. Some of you know Christ. The Holy Spirit lives within you. You love the Savior. You hate sin where you see it in your own life. And as you go out to college, I have no fear for you. And your parents need have no fear for you either. But there are others who are in a different position, and you know it. Of course, other people think that you love Christ, but you know in your heart that that is not true. And here's what's going to happen to you. You're going to go in a few months to a university campus, and you're going to find that there are people who have never heard the gospel of Jesus Christ before. They've never been in a church. And they hear the gospel, and they receive it, and their lives are changed by it. But with you, it will be different, because you've heard it all before, and you are tired of it, and in your heart, you can't really wait to get away from it. And here's the irony. Having grown up in an environment where you have become used to pushing off the claims of Christ on your life, you have developed a hard shell around you, even as I'm speaking to you now. And you are in the worst possible spiritual position. I don't know of any group in the world that are harder to reach than older people who have become used to hearing the gospel and not being affected by it. And you're already on that track. See, the truth is, and I do not exaggerate, every time the gospel is preached, every person who hears it is changed. Because either in the hearing of the gospel, you are softened and drawn nearer to Christ, or in the hearing of the gospel, it comes to you, makes no difference in your life, and what happens is another layer of that hard shell develops over your life. And I'll tell you, it's not just in a secular campus that this is true. You could be going to a Christian campus and just be under the radar as a counterfeit Christian, and you know it. Everyone else

0: assumes that it's real. You don't hate your sin. You love it. So I'm making this appeal to you today, and especially the high schoolers are just on my mind and heart as I have prepared this message, but others, please hear this too. Today, if you hear the voice of God, do not harden your heart. That's what the Bible says. You yield yourself to Jesus Christ. You turn in repentance to Jesus Christ. You tell Jesus Christ, I have been pushing you away for years, and I cannot go on making this shell harder. Oh Lord, I come to you. Now in your mercy, save me. Because I don't want to go on as a counterfeit believer.
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0: Seven general characteristics. One distinguishing mark. Here's the last thing very briefly. Two ultimate outcomes. Now, in the verse that we're learning this week, and it's a very important verse, there are obviously two outcomes of life, one for the godly and the other for the unrighteous, and they could not be more different. Peter makes an argument that kind of leads up to this verse, and so let's just follow it. It begins in verse 4. He starts giving three examples of how God deals with the unrighteous and how he deals with the godly, and it's always different. With the unrighteous, he starts with the angels, verse 4, who rebelled, and he sent them to hell, and he holds them in the gloomy dungeons, holding them for judgment. Thank God for that, by the way. I mean, with the demons that God allows to stalk this earth, evil is bad enough. Can you imagine what this world would be if all hell was let loose? Thank God that he keeps these rebels in the gloomy dungeons reserved for the day of judgment. Evil only goes as far as the sovereignty of God allows. That's what we learn from the book of Job, and we learn it supremely from the cross. He's keeping most of them locked up. Thank God for that. It's called common grace. Second example is from the life of Noah. God did not spare the ancient world when he brought the flood on ungodly people, but he protected Noah. So he does different things to these two different groups, and Peter wants us to learn from this. Third example, from the time of Lot, verse 6. God condemned the cities of Sodom and Gomorrah by burning them to ashes. And he made them, that's these cities, an example of what is going to happen to the ungodly. Could that be clearer? The burning to ashes of Sodom and Gomorrah is, Peter says, an example that God gives of what is going to happen to the ungodly. But he says, verse 7, he rescued Lot, a righteous man. Now, what do we learn from these three examples? Well, what we learn is this, verse 9. The Lord knows how to rescue godly men from trials. You see that in Noah? You see that in Lot? Take that in and receive it as a promise, brother and sister in Christ. God knows how to rescue the godly from trials. That's his promise. You love the Lord. You grieve over your sin. You grieve over the sin in the world around you. Listen, God knows your trials. Your very distress is a mark of his grace in your life. And he knows how to rescue you from these trials, and he will rescue you. You can count on that. You have everything that you need for living a Christian life in this ungodly world through the knowledge of our Lord Jesus Christ. You have everything that you need for your intense battle against the flesh in your knowledge of our Lord and Savior Jesus Christ. And you hold on to this today, believer, that God knows how to rescue the godly from trials. And then there's one more thing. The second part of the verse, God also knows how to hold the unrighteous for the day of judgment while continuing their punishment. So you see, Peter is telling us that there is a punishment for sin that begins right now. Sin brings its own sorrow, brings its own consequence in life. The way of the sinner is hard. But there is worse to come for those who will not turn from their sin, those who love it and remain in it. God holds the unrighteous for the day of judgment. If the truth about you today as you sit in church is that you love your sin and you will not turn from it, if that is the truth of you today, then you need to hear this right now. This is what God is doing in your life. He is right now continuing your punishment. And right now, he is holding you for the day of judgment. But if you love your sin and you will not turn from it, that is your position. And dear friend, that is not where you want to be. You do not want to be among the unrighteous who love their sin. You want to be among the godly who grieve their sin and who repent of their sin and turn to in faith from their sin to Jesus Christ crucified for us. You say, I hear that, and I'd love to do that, but someone is saying in the congregation right now, yeah, but how can I change? I know myself. I've tried to change. I'll tell you what I'm like. I'm like the dog that returns to its own vomit. And you're talking to me about becoming godly? How can I do that? Listen, God's divine power has given us everything we need for life and, come on, godliness in our knowledge of Jesus Christ, who calls you right now to follow him by his own glory and goodness.
1: If you know Jesus, what a great reminder from Pastor Colin today that the Lord knows how to rescue the godly from trials. He can and will rescue from whatever you're facing. And if you don't know Christ, I hope that today's message was an encouragement for you to come to him. And if you have questions about that or you'd like to talk with someone about beginning a relationship with Jesus, I hope you'll contact us here at Open the Bible. Our number is 1-877-OPEN-365. That's 1-877-673-6365. 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We're able to do what we do and bring you Pastor Colin's teaching each day because of your generosity. 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And Colin, who is this book for?
0: Well, people have very different experiences of love, and perhaps you knew what it was to grow up with a godly mother, a godly father who loved you well, and you've had all the benefits of that. But you still find, now you've come to adult life, that you want to know how to grow in love yourself. And if that's where you're at, this book is for you. But there are other folks who have not had the blessing of being loved well. And if that's been your experience, you may find that you struggle with some real questions. What does it mean to love another person? What does real love actually look like? Where are you going to find it? Well, you're not sure that you know. Well, this book is for you. It's going to show you how receiving love from God through Jesus Christ can put you in the position where you're able to give love and receive love from others well.
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2: Remember back in March, on the 14th of March, when we were celebrating Pi Day, you know, 3.14? Yeah, well, that's one of the Pi Days. Today is the other on 7/22. I'm Paul, and thanks again for listening to Faith Radio. After all, if you put it in fractional form, it's 22 over 7. Yeah, today is Pi Approximation Day, so maybe another good day to have that slice of pecan pie. Nothing wrong with that. Also, maybe you're going to spend some time outside and enjoy watching butterflies and then wonder, why are they called butterflies? There's nothing buttery. Well, they do flutter by, and if you transpose a couple of the letters, yeah, that's where that all came from. It's a spoonerism. Today is Spoonerism's Day. And even with that, noticing God's creation and God's creative power, always a good thing.
3: 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Martha was doing everything she could to serve Jesus well, but in all the activity, she almost missed the gift of simply being with him. 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Jesus wasn't rejecting Martha's service. He was inviting her into something deeper, freedom to enjoy his presence. Jesus wanted Martha to go deeper with him, and he wants that for you, too. 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
0: Our sin reached its full horror and its most awful expression at the cross. Having disobeyed God's commands, we were now crucifying God's Son. If ever there was a moment in human history when God's judgment had to fall, this was it. But Jesus cried out, "Father, forgive them. They do not know what they are doing." Christ knew that God's judgment would come that day, but he was saying, don't let it fall on them. Let it fall on me and on me alone. Let me be the lightning rod for your judgment on their sin. This is the heart of the gospel. Jesus stood under the judgment of God for our sins. He absorbed what was due to us in himself, and that's how forgiveness is released for all who belong to Jesus.
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10: Have you ever looked at your circumstances and concluded that the timing is just all wrong? 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
11: If you have a copy of the scriptures with you today, will you open your Bible to the third gospel, named the Gospel by Luke, first chapter beginning at verse 26 through verse 38, we have one of the early accounts of that scene where Mary was informed of the plan of God for the bringing of his son, the Messiah. Luke 1:26. Now in the sixth month, the angel Gabriel was sent from God to a city in Galilee called Nazareth, to a virgin engaged to a man whose name was Joseph, of the descendants of David, and the virgin's name was Mary. And coming in, he said to her, "Greetings, favored one, the Lord is with you." She was very perplexed at this statement, kept pondering what kind of salutation this was. The angel said to her, "Do not be afraid, Mary, for you have found favor with God. And behold, you will conceive in your womb and bear a son, and you shall name him Jesus. He will be great and will be called the Son of the Most High, and the Lord God will give him the throne of his father David, and he will reign over the house of Jacob forever, and his kingdom will have no end." Mary said to the angel, "How can this be, since I am a virgin?" The angel answered and said to her, "The Holy Spirit will come upon you, and the power of the Most High will overshadow you. And for that reason, the Holy Child shall be called the Son of God. And behold, even your relative Elizabeth has also conceived a son in her old age. And she who was called barren is now in her sixth month. For nothing will be impossible with God." And Mary said, "Behold, the bondslave of the Lord. May it be done to me according to your word." And the angel departed from her.
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11: The old college professor loved to ask each entering class the same question. "What would you recommend?" And then he spelled out the situation. A middle-aged man was rather ill-tempered and sometimes brutal. According to some reports, he drank too much. He had a hard time holding a job, and he was weak-willed. His wife, she was not well physically. Ultimately, she died of the disease that had plagued her for years, tuberculosis. Of the 8 children born to her, only 3 lived to adulthood. At this particular time and in that region of the world, death rate among children was high. Only 3 out of 5 made it to adulthood. They died of typhoid fever, diphtheria, smallpox, and the most dread of all diseases at the time, syphilis. The woman now discovers she is, again, pregnant. Chances are good she will not live through childbirth. All right, class, what would you recommend? Not surprisingly, the great majority, year after year, almost in unison and without hesitation, in one word announced abortion. And as they had a chance to explain it, the woman has no reason to give birth, to struggle through the birth and possibly die. Congratulations, said the prof. You have just killed Ludwig von Beethoven. On the 6th of December each year, music lovers the world over pause and recognize the enduring music of this genius, who in less than 60 years on this earth left us with music we love to hear to this day. Most of us had little, if any, awareness of the threatening situation that surrounded his birth. And by the way, his mother lived on, which is often the case. We celebrate the lives of great men and women, some of them having been borderline geniuses during their earthly life, having left great contributions to this earth, and seldom do we pause and think about that which surrounded the pregnancy of their mother and the early childhood of their lives. Travel from the 1770s back a number of centuries to another era and another time. A time when most women needed to think twice before they even gave thought to a new birth. Sherwood Wirt, now gone from us, leaves this in his legacy as he describes the times. The people were being heavily taxed and faced every prospect of sharp increases to cover the expanding military expenses. The threat of world domination by a cruel, ungodly, power-intoxicated band of terrorists was ever just below the threshold of consciousness. Moral deterioration had corrupted the upper levels of society and was moving rapidly into the broad base of the populace. Intense nationalistic feeling was clashing openly with new and sinister forms of imperialism. Conformity was the spirit of the age. Government handouts were being issued with increasing lavishness to keep the population from rising up and throwing out its leaders. Interest rates were spiraling upward in the midst of an inflated economy. External religious observances were considered a political asset. An abnormal emphasis was being placed on sports and athletic competitions. Racial tensions were at the breaking point. The one in charge of the nation was now approving the deaths of babies. In such a time and amid such a people, a child was born to a migrant couple who just signed up for a fresh round of taxation. It doesn't sound like the kind of setting into which you would want anyone to be born. And if given the opportunity to offer our recommendation, we would probably say, get out of the country at best, or don't even have that child at worst. But God's opinion, which is always greater than ours, stated so clearly in Galatians 4 and verse 4, when the fullness of time came, God sent forth his son. I like the way one of the paraphrases renders it. When the right time came, the time God decided on, he sent his son. It's easy to forget the kind of times into which Jesus was born. And what makes his birth all the more amazing is that it was, in God's estimation, the right moment. though in the world's eyes there would have been 100 reasons to choose another time, either before then or after the fact. But those prophecies waited to be fulfilled, and that is what was accomplished according to God's promise, just as he planned. Some dear friend of our family told Cynthia and me, even before we started having children, if you wait till you can afford them, you'll never have children. Wise words. If God were to wait until time was just right, there would never have been a son sent. But against all the odds, and in spite of the threatening situation that even this young couple faced after the birth, God brought forth his son. And by the way, he had all of the arrangements put together before time ever began. I provided you in my outline today, on the reverse side, a chart I want you to look at. Sometimes it is difficult to track the original events when they are packed together and covered in various books of the Bible. So I've not only given you the event, but I've also given you the scriptures that you can track from one to the other. There are 10 of them, and they climax, of course, at Luke 2 with the birth of the baby in Bethlehem. The events began with the angel's visit with Zacharias, and then following that, Elizabeth, his wife, has the wonderful news that she will conceive in her old age. Following that, the angel visits with Mary to tell her of this miraculous conception that would soon happen. After that, Mary actually conceives, and then she has this visit with Joseph, which is implied in Matthew's account. Following that, Joseph's initial reaction, which imagination helps us understand, is full of all the struggles any one of us could identify with. And then there's Mary's trip to visit her relative Elizabeth, followed by Joseph's dream and his decision. Early on, he chose that he will simply divorce her, just put her away. In the dream, he realizes from the presence of the angel who visits with him that this is of God. Joseph and Mary are then married, and then shortly thereafter, they're on their way to Bethlehem, where she comes to term and has the child. Those events will help you put the pieces together as various times are mentioned during these next few days regarding our Savior's arrival. What we want to do today is focus on the third of those 10 events, and that would be the visit of Gabriel with Mary, the mother-to-be. The account is in Luke chapter 1, and the main part we're considering is verses 26 to 38, which really identifies two people and focuses on them. One is an angel named Gabriel, and one is a young woman who is a virgin named Mary. Understand, men and women, that this is a first. This is a first. I know that every year we return to these scenes, and every time we return, if you're not careful, it's sort of a ho-hum. Here we go again with the same story. Though it's the same story, the events surrounding it and the thoughts related to it are all fresh, if you will allow your mind to ponder them. The angel we read in verse 26 is sent from God to a city in Galilee called Nazareth. But before that is mentioned, we're told it was in the sixth month. If a person is reading the gospel by Luke for the first time, there is only one question that individual would ask. The sixth month of what? The sixth month of the year? The sixth month since he had already told Mary there would be a visit? No, neither of the two. This is the sixth month of Elizabeth's pregnancy. Her relative, up in years, has already been told and has had the thrill of her life to know that she would conceive. She conceives a child, and now the baby's been growing 6 months in her womb. It's in that sixth month the angel Gabriel comes to Mary. I'm sure Mary, the relative of Elizabeth, has had a great delight in thinking what fun it will be to hold that little baby in her arms. Little does Mary realize she'll have her own baby to hold in her arms in 9 months. She would never have anticipated it. But before we get there, look, this appears to be a sudden event. The angel Gabriel is sent from God to a city in Galilee. But it isn't sudden. In the council of divine decrees, before there was ever time on earth, before there was ever matter, before there was a sun, moon, or stars, the Godhead together planned salvation. And in the plan of salvation, it was ordained that this angel be sent on this particular day to this particular woman living in this particular place. The reason I overwork this is because we have no business thinking that because something happens suddenly on earth, that it's sort of a surprise to God. It's as though the heavens are going, wow, we didn't know that was going to happen. Look at this. As a matter of fact, nothing is a surprise to our God. Planning our salvation, knowing our need for the Savior, our God already has put together the plan that on this very day, at this particular time, this angel, the messenger angel, would leave the throne room of the Father and come to this earth. And we read he would come to the city in Galilee called Nazareth. The reason Luke writes it like that is because there were people reading it for the first time who would not know where Nazareth was. His gospel would spread across the whole known world, but who ever heard of Nazareth? It's a tiny place. And if you think Nazareth is small, Bethlehem is even smaller. I mean, to us, Bethlehem is, whoa, Bethlehem. And then you go there and you say, as you look at that, that's it? Is that all there is to Bethlehem? And Nazareth, just to tell him it's in Galilee. And if that's obscure, think of trying to find the woman there that he was. Oh, there was no trouble finding her. Remember, he's sent from God. And never forget, when something occurs in your life, it's been allowed by God. Don't look upon it as a coincidence. Don't think of it as just being in the right place at the right time. I spoke last week on unidentified inner promptings. I call them UIPs. Oh, you should read my emails this week. People have gotten UIPs all over the place. Some of them, I'm not sure they're UIPs, but that's okay. Others, they have genuinely been. One lady stood in tears this morning to tell me about an event that she said, you would not believe how this occurred. I said, I believe it. As a matter of fact, God planned it. Mary knows nothing of it. She's never read Luke 1. She's just living her life, doing whatever a young Jewish teenager would be doing. But never doubt it. The destination is determined. The person is selected. The situation is complicated. And the mission is humanly impossible. All four are true. Let me unpack them. First, the destination. The angel was to go to the city called, really we would call it a village, called Nazareth. Nazareth is where Mary lived. It's where Joseph lived. It's where they have been betrothed. Unlike today, in those days, in a Jewish marriage, there was the commitment to one another followed by the signing of a betrothal covenant, which lasted usually about a year. During that year, they were known as husband and wife. Though they didn't live together, they were not intimate with one another. They were seen as husband and wife, which explains why he is called her husband on occasion, though they've not actually been married. But the betrothal was a permanent engagement, could be broken only by divorce, or in the case of unfaithfulness, stoning. They are committed to one another in this betrothal, and the angel is to find her in the city of Nazareth, and he does so. So the person is selected. She is a virgin. Parthenos is the Greek term, one who has never been intimate with a man. Parthenos. It's used also by Matthew in his account. And here it's used in Luke She is the virgin. Never knew a man. Now, the situation is complicated. Complicated. Why? Because the plan of God required depositing on this earth a sinless but very human individual. How do you get a child born without sin who comes from the womb of his mother or her mother? How do you do that? The possibilities get a little bit complicated. I took my time this week to think through what those possibilities were. Listen to them. First, God could have chosen a human mother and a human father and then put the baby there and have them have the child. The problem is you've got a sinful product. I know, everyone but your grandchild falls in the category. But trust me, every person born on this earth is a sinner, except Jesus. How do you do that? Can't come from just an average man and woman that's the result of intercourse and then the baby 9 months later is born. You'd have a sinful child. And through God's plan, all the way back to the fall of Adam, sin entered into the world and death by sin. So death passed upon all men and women. We are sinners by birth, by choice, and by nature. So we can't use even a good or godly man and woman together. So that won't work. Well, the second possibility is neither one. Just leave a divinely given gift on a doorstep. Mary finds the baby and claims it. The problem there, he's not truly human. Hasn't had a birth. So that won't work. The third possibility is to send a soul and spirit to live in a person already on earth. The problem is it would not be his own body, nor could it be said that he is truly human, but has in fact been brought into a life. So this leaves only the option, number four, the supernatural conception. The womb of Mary would be that earthly vehicle. However, the embryo would bypass the contamination with sin, since the tiny speck of life within Mary's womb would have been made possible, as we're going to read, by the Holy Spirit. The miracle is often called the virgin birth miracle. It's the virgin conception that is miraculous. The fact that a virgin could conceive is the miracle. The birth is very normal after the full 9 months have run their course. Never before, never since has this ever occurred. So now we come to this impossible situation, and I love it that it's impossible. I love it when God does the impossible. G. Campbell Morgan writes this. He was the God-man, not God indwelling a man, of such there have been many, not a man deified, of such there have been none, save in the myths of the pagan systems of thought, but God and man combining in one personality the two natures, a perpetual enigma and mystery baffling the possibility of explanation. Having read that, I'm now going to explain. What baffles the possibility of explanation always makes me smile when I think about that. Like the statement, thanks be to God for his gift, too wonderful for words. And then I speak on it for 30 minutes to give you the words that are too wonderful for us to grasp. How do we really put it all together? How do we make sense out of what is absolutely impossible? You just keep reading the text. You keep reading the holy word of God. He comes to a virgin engaged to a man whose name was Joseph. Of the descendants of David, and the virgin's name was Mary. Remember, she wasn't expecting it. It was an absolute sudden surprise to her. She looks up and she sees the visible manifestation of an angelic being. Coming in, he said to her, "Hail, favored one, the Lord is with you." You're not surprised to read that she was very perplexed, verse 29. She's not questioning it. In fact, she's not disagreeing with it. She's just puzzled by it. How could this be? I've never been intimate with Joseph. I do not know a man.
10: Mary was puzzled, but not resistant, just completely overwhelmed by something she never saw coming. If you've ever stood in a moment like that, wondering how God could possibly work through circumstances this unexpected, keep listening as Chuck Swindoll continues to let this beautiful story unfold. This is Insight for Living. Chuck titled his message, The Spirit's Most Significant Mission. 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
2: You love hearing the Sunday school kids singing that song, My God is so big, so strong and so mighty, there's nothing my God cannot do. It's great to hear it. Do you believe it? Hey, I'm Paul. Good Wednesday. Thanks again for listening to Faith Radio. Hope you enjoyed time there with Chuck Swindoll. David Jeremiah's next. And he's going to ask you about not just the size of your faith, but the size of your God. Because the size of your faith is directly related to the size of your God. You may like singing that song, My God is so big, but is he in your mind, in your heart, and in reality, big enough for you to fully trust, even when your faith is lacking? David Jeremiah is going to talk about that next.
12: Who are you? 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
19: Say, have you had a bad day? Let me tell you how you can feel better about yourself. Read the first two or three chapters of the book of Job, and you will feel like you're having a good day. Job had some of the worst hours in life recorded in history. Things happened to him you cannot imagine, and they happened in a terrible, unimaginable way. And you know, when things like that happen to us, sometimes we get angry, and we get angry with God. You wouldn't blame Job too much if he just decided to do what his wife told him to do, curse God and die. But Job didn't do that. He stayed in the fight. He stayed in the struggle. And in the midst of the struggle, he discovered that he served a God who was a big God. I hope you have a God like that. There's only one God, and He's the God who will help you in your trouble and trials. And we're going to find that out today as we open our Bibles to the book of Job. Today is part one on How Big Is Your God? From Job 34 to 37. Get your Bibles, get your study guide, get your pen or your pencil, and let's make some notes together as we study the Bible on today's program. Don't forget that the resource for the month of July is this book by Rob Morgan called 100 Bible Verses That Made America. This beautiful book is yours for the asking when you send a gift of any size during this month to help us with the cost of radio production and airtime. And you will be blessed by the book because it will help you understand how closely related the foundation of America is to the principles of the Word of God. Many of the major principles upon which this nation was founded come right out of the Scripture. And you can find the proof for that as you read this book, 100 Bible Verses That Made America by Rob Morgan. It's our resource for the month of July. It's yours for the asking when you send your gift to Turning Point today. And now, here is part one of How Big Is Your God?
20: Back in the early 1900s, believe it or not, the University of Princeton was Princeton Theological Seminary. It was built and founded for the purpose of training young men to preach the gospel of Jesus Christ, how far we have come. On the faculty of that school in the early 1900s was a very famous professor by the name of Robert Dick Wilson, who taught Old Testament from 1900 to 1929. One of the students that was in his classes between 1915 and 1917 was a very famous Philadelphia preacher by the name of Donald Gray Barnhouse. Every student of the Word of God knows who that is. They've read some of his books. He's rather famous for one of the great illustrators of the Bible, and perhaps his greatest claim to fame is that Donald Gray Barnhouse gave a series of messages on Romans, and every preacher who's ever preached on Romans has read Donald Gray Barnhouse's commentaries on Romans. For 33 years, Barnhouse was the pastor of the 10th Presbyterian Church in Philadelphia, Pennsylvania, one of the great Presbyterian churches in the history of our country. About 12 years after he graduated from Princeton, he got a letter in the mail inviting him to come back and preach in the chapel at the seminary. Now, I have to stop here and give you a little sidebar about this because you may not get the awesome nature of such an invitation. For a young man who's gone to seminary, has been out preaching in his church for 12 years, to be invited to come back and preach in the seminary where he got his training and stand in the chapel where all the faculty who taught him are going to be sitting in front of him. Believe it or not, I had that experience. After I'd been out of Dallas Seminary for a number of years, they invited me to come back and give a week of addresses in chapel. And I didn't realize at the time what an awesome thing this was, so I said yes. And as the day approached, I began to realize what I had done. And I cannot tell you what it's like to think about going, and here's the Greek professors over here, and the Hebrew professors over here, and the theology professor here, and all these men in Dallas are famous for their writings and famous for their teachings. And I got to get up and speak. And the night before I was to speak the first time, I was in the what they call the prophet's chamber. It's a little apartment on the campus where they put speakers who come in. Donna didn't go with me because we had little kids then, and she stayed home with the children. So I walk in this apartment, and I'm filled with fear. I've got to go and preach at the seminary. These people probably didn't think I was going to amount to much, and now tomorrow I'm going to settle it once and for all that I didn't amount to much. And believe it or not, folks, that night I was really nervous, and I went into the restroom, and I inadvertently opened up the medicine cabinet, and the medicine cabinet was loaded from top to bottom with Alka-Seltzer. And it suddenly dawned on me that I hadn't been the only guy who stayed in the prophet's chamber the night before he had to speak at the seminary. Well, Donald Gray Barnhouse came back to Princeton to preach in the seminary chapel, and as he got up to speak, he noticed that his most famous professor, Robert Dick Wilson, had come into the chapel, walked all the way down to the front, and sat right in the front row, right in front of the pulpit. After he had finished his address, Robert Dick Wilson walked up to him, shook his hand, and said, "Donald, if you ever come back here to preach, I will not come to hear you. I only come once to hear my boys preach, and I come to see if they are big godders or little godders." Not sure that he understood what he meant, Barnhouse asked for an explanation. "Oh," said Wilson, "it's very simple. Some men have only a little God, and they're always in trouble with him. He can't do the miraculous. He can't take care of life's details. He doesn't intervene on behalf of his people. They have a little God, and so I call them little godders. Then there are those who have a great and mighty God. He speaks, and it is done. He commands, and it stands fast. He knows how to show himself strong on behalf of those who fear him." Barnhouse, anxious to know in which category he was, breathed a sigh of relief when he heard the man's final statement. Wilson said, "Donald, you have a great God, and he will bless your ministry." He looked deeply into the eyes of the young preacher, smiled, and walked out. And of course, looking back on it from our perspective, God did bless Donald Gray Barnhouse, blessed him abundantly, and through him has blessed people like me and some of you who've benefited from his writings. As we begin this message today, I want to ask you this question. What kind of God do you have? That's especially important in the days in which we live. It isn't that God changes sizes, but it is that we, in our appreciation of God, have either a high view of God or a very low view of God. I don't know about the rest of you, but in the world in which I live today, I need a big God. I don't need a puny little wimp of a God. I need a God who is able to do above and beyond all that I can ever ask or think. While I don't necessarily agree with Elihu's approach to Job's friends and to Job, and while he is a little bit arrogant, I do appreciate the fact that as I read the words of Elihu, if he had been that day preaching in the Princeton chapel, I think Robert Dick Wilson would have said to him, "Elihu, you have a big God. You're a big Godder." As we begin this lesson in the 34th chapter, Elihu begins with a plea to those who are going to listen to him that they pay attention. He's going to begin immediately by talking to the three men who've already addressed Job, Eliphaz, Bildad, and Zophar. So in the first four verses we read, Elihu further answered and said, "Hear my words, you wise men. Give ear to me, you who have knowledge, for the ear tests words as the palate tastes food. Let us know among ourselves what is good. As we listen to Elihu, we can pick up a little of his arrogance. He commends himself sort of in a backhanded way. He tells those who are listening to him teach that they're wise and great in understanding. I mean, what kind of man does that make him? He's the teacher of the wise and the understanding. Even goes so far as to say, if you listen carefully, you'll notice that my words are as tasty as a good

who had come to help him, Job had denied the justice of God. In fact, here in verse 5, Elihu even reminds Job of that. He says, "For Job has said, I am righteous, and God has taken away my justice." Earlier in the book, back for instance in chapter 19, verses 6 and 7, Job cried aloud, "There is no justice." In chapter 27, verse 2, he said, "God has taken away my justice." Job felt that he had been treated as a sinner when he wasn't a sinner, and that God wouldn't give him an opportunity even to explain himself, which he did not understand. And Job believed the only way he can reconcile what was going on in his life and the absence of any word from God was that God had just not treated him fairly. Please remember, friends, we look at this book from the perspective of the first two chapters. We know about the deal that Satan made with God concerning Job, but Job doesn't know that. He's never been told what's going on. He knows he's lived a life of integrity. He's not violated his relationship with Almighty God, but all of these bad things have happened to him. He's lost his family. He's lost his wealth. He's lost the admiration of his wife, and his friends trash him. And all of his days, he sits on an ash heap outside of the city with boils from the top of his head to the sole of his feet. And all this is going on, and nobody says, "Job, let me explain to you what's happening in your life." Not a word. Remember, from chapter 2 until the end of the book, not a word from God. So Job figures, you know what? This isn't fair. That's what I'd be thinking, probably, wouldn't you? This is not fair. God, I've done everything you've told me to do. I've lived up to your standard. I've been a good husband, a good father, raised a bunch of good kids. And look at what's happened to me. It's not fair. God, you are not just. And Elihu says, "Let me help you with that, Job. Let me defend the justice of God." And in this chapter, he begins by presenting three arguments in defense of God's judgment. First of all, verses 10 through 15, he tells Job this, and Job's friends, he says to them, "If God is not just, he is not God." If God is not just, he is not God. Look at verse 10, chapter 34. "Therefore, listen to me, you men of understanding. Far be it from God to do wickedness and from the Almighty to commit iniquity." Verse 12, "Surely God will never do wickedly, nor will the Almighty pervert justice." Do you remember back in the book of Genesis when Abraham was pleading for Lot, pleading for Sodom and Gomorrah? In chapter 18 of Genesis, verse 25, he made this statement. He said, "Shall not the judge of all the earth do right?" Absolutely. Warren Wiersbe writes that if God is truly God, then he is perfect. And if he is perfect, he cannot do wrong. "An unjust God," said Wiersbe, "is as unthinkable as a square circle or a round triangle." God is always true to his righteous character, and he can never act in contradiction to it. 31 times in the book of Job, God is called the Almighty. And the possibility that the Almighty God of the universe could do wrong and deny Job the justice that he deserved, it's just not possible in the realm of Elihu's thinking. So he says, first of all, "You guys, let me tell you what I know. If you say God is not just, if God is unjust, he can't be God. For us, if you think God is unfair, let me just put you straight. If you think God is unfair, then you don't have a God, because an unfair God is no God at all." Then he goes on to say, now let me say something else about this matter of the justice of God. If God is not just, he cannot be God. And secondly, if God is not just, he can't even govern. Verse 16, he says, "If you have understanding, hear this. Listen to the sound of my words. Should one who hates justice govern?" Do you want an unjust governor in this world? Of course not. We've dealt with that in the past, maybe some of it even now. But you don't want an unjust God in heaven. And what Job and his friends are being told by Elihu is this: don't say that the problem you have is that God is unjust. Because if he's not a just God, first of all, he can't even be God. And if he could be God and he were unjust, he couldn't govern. Elihu shifts his attention away from Job's three friends now,
And we know this because the Hebrew words are in the singular.

0: singular instead of the plural. And he says to Job, Job, if God who rules the world is unjust, there would be no order, no harmony, and everything would just fall apart. So get rid of that idea. You don't have an unjust God. If he were unjust, he couldn't be God. And if he were unjust and he were God, he couldn't govern. So there's two things you need to remember. And then finally he says to him, beginning in verse 21 of chapter 34, if God is unjust, then he's not good. He says, you say that God is unjust. If that is true, it's got to be one of two things. He's unjust because he cannot see what's going on, so he doesn't know what to do. Or he sees what's going on, and for some reason he doesn't choose to tell us. He does something that doesn't seem like it should be done. Now here's the problem. You see, in our realm today, a human judge hears a case, and because of his human limitations, he makes the best decision that he can. And let's face it, sometimes he's wrong. But Job wanted to present his case before God, and God wouldn't let Job come. But the honest problem is this: what could Job contribute to God's knowledge of his case? Because God already knew everything anyway. Job says, let me have a moment with God so I can tell him what's going on. Hello? God already knows what's going on. He's the perfect judge. And notice in this text, it tells us why he's such a perfect judge. First of all, he sees everything. Verses 21 and 22, his eyes are on the ways of man, and he sees all his steps. There's no darkness nor shadow of death where the workers of iniquity may hide themselves. Elihu says, you know, don't think about sneaking up on God with some new information. God sees everything. Not only that, God knows everything. Notice verse 23, for he need not further consider a man that he should go before God in judgment. He breaks in pieces mighty men without inquiry, sets others in their place. Therefore, he knows their works and overthrows them in their might, and they are crushed. When God puts a man on trial, listen to me carefully, he never has to cross-examine him. When God puts a man on trial, he already knows what is in man. He's not obligated to conduct an inquiry. He doesn't have to go gather more information. God's knowledge is not skewed like man's. He judges with perfect wisdom and knowledge. He knows us as we are. He knows us better than we know ourselves. Psalm 139 puts it this way, O Lord, you have searched me and known me. You know my sitting down and my rising up. You understand my thought while it's afar off. You comprehend my path and my lying down. You are acquainted with all my ways. There is not a word on my tongue, O Lord, that you know it altogether. You say, well, Pastor Jeremiah, that's pretty good information to know about old Job. It's pretty good information for us to know about ourselves. While we may not be in Job's situation, we are all, one of these days, one way or the other, going to stand before the judge of all the earth. Now, let me just explain to you what I mean by that. If you're not a Christian here today, if you've never accepted Jesus Christ as your Savior, at the end of time on this earth, you will stand before God at what they call the white throne judgment. It's a fearful, awful moment when it is too late for you to become a Christian. And the judgment is simply the passing of the sentence of eternal death upon your soul. For you will live forever outside of the presence of God. Well, you say, Pastor, I sure am glad I'm a Christian. I don't have to worry about that. Amen. Me too. But there's another judgment in the Bible, and some of you know about it. It's called the Bema Seat, or the judgment seat of Christ. That judgment occurs right after the rapture. And when you come before that judgment, you're a Christian. Your sin's already dealt with. You won't have to deal with your sin. But the Bible says we're going to stand before the Lord and give an account of the things we have done in the flesh since we have been Christians. Now, not our sins, but our service. Have we served the Lord? Have we honored him with the gifts that he has given us? Sometimes I think this, and maybe you think this too. I've tried to serve the Lord the best I can. But knowing what I know about the deception of the human heart, sometimes I wonder if I've ever done anything for God with a totally pure and undiluted motive. Have you ever had that thought? Because even in our best moments when we're serving God, sometimes we have a personal agenda. Sometimes we have a hidden motive. The Bible says when we stand before God someday, He's going to look at all the things we've done. He will not only see the work we have done, but He will see the reason why we have done what we have done. And that ought to drive us to our knees more than it does. God sees everything and He knows everything. And the Bible says He judges everything. Verse 26, He strikes them as wicked men in the open sight of others because they turn back on Him. They would not consider any of His ways. Since God sees the depths of the heart and understands the thoughts of the mind, we cannot say that God is unjust when He judges us. He knows us more than we know ourselves. And He holds the whole world in His hands. And since all of these things are true, Elihu wants to know how Job can feel justified in continuing to question God and demand that God give an account for his actions. You don't go to the most powerful one in the world and make any demands about anything. And he says to Job, you need to remember, my friend, that the God you are questioning knows everything there is to know about you. Are you a man of integrity? Yes. Have you cursed God and asked to die? No. But in between those two things, there's a lot of room for Job to give an account. Not only does God judge everything, but He controls everything. Listen to this. Verse 31. For has anyone said to God, I have borne chastening, I will offend no more. Teach me what I do not see. If I have done iniquity, I will do no more. Should He repay according to your terms? Just because you disavow it, you must choose and not I. Therefore, speak what you know. Now, that's kind of a convoluted paragraph, but let me tell you what it means. In the words of Ray Stedman, who wrote about it, he said this, God's decisions cannot be questioned because He is absolute sovereign over individuals and nations, and He accepts no substitutes for righteousness. People sometimes want to come to God and on their own terms and invent their own salvation. They say, I promise I'll be a better person. I promise to reform, but reform is not what God wants from us. Our Lord is not in the business of reforming people. He's in the business of renewing people. He doesn't want to make us better. He wants to make us new. He doesn't want to take the old us and clean it up. He wants to make a new us. He wants to make us born again. God desires our repentance and our relationship, not our reform. It's not enough to say to God, I'm guilty, but I'll try not to do that again. What God demands of us is unconditional surrender, completely giving up the right to run our own lives. This is what God seeks from us, and He will not accept any other basis for a relationship with Him. You cannot change God's mind about what He has declared in His word. So we have here a denial of the justice of God, a defense of the justice of God, and then in the 35th chapter, we have a description of the justice of God. God is just whether we accept it or not. It makes no difference what we do or what we say. God is who He is, and He's not changeable. He is the immutable, unchanging God of the universe.
1: And that's the teaching of the book of Job and the teaching of the entire word of God. The Bible says, God says, I change not. And the Bible says of the Son of God, that He is the same yesterday, today, and forever. You can trust God to be the same. Whenever you are in touch with Him, He is the same God. And that is a wonderful truth, and that's part of the majesty of the God that we serve. We'll have part two of this lesson from Job tomorrow, right here on Turning Point. I hope you'll be with us as we continue our discussion of making sense of it all, seeing the world with a biblical perspective. 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
3: 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I'm Paul. 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
4: I was with Chuck Smith a number of years ago. We were having lunch and we had finished it. 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But I said, Chuck, let me ask you this. If an older Chuck could speak to a younger Chuck, what would you say to yourself? And Chuck responded, hold the course. Just hold the course. That's what he did all the way throughout his life. He held the course. The Apostle Paul said, I fought the good fight. I've kept the faith. I finished the course. Henceforth, there is a crown of righteousness laid up for me in that final day, and not to me only, but to all who love the Lord's appearing. Hold your course.
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10: And oftentimes what we're told to do in our culture and society is when we're triggered, we're told to back away, cut that person out of your life, no contact, isolation, withdraw from them. But what if triggers were actually God's way of revealing what He wanted to heal inside of us?
11: 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And she's back again today on Focus on the Family with Jim Daly. This is a fascinating conversation. Thanks for joining us. I'm John Fuller.
7: You know, John, last time Deborah shared several people skills, which are just practical ways to love others through our communication. You know, again, spiritually speaking, there's application here. I think the Lord wants us to be good communicators. He's the model for it. Mm-hmm. We talked about that last time when it comes to whether you're aggressive or passive aggressive or assertive, which is really the healthiest place to be, which is where you see Jesus communicating. He didn't back up and leave truth just to be liked. In fact, He would ask good questions and kind of lead people to a conclusion, hopefully, that benefited their eternal soul. Mm-hmm. I mean, that was amazing. And today we're going to continue those discussions to talk about those things that trigger us in our relationships. I think we all know what they are. I certainly know mine. And, you know, I could really mess up with my wife, Jean, if I don't slow down and try to speak in a way that gets to her heart, not just make a point. And I think it's going to be really helpful today.
11: Yeah, and if you missed the program last time, we've got audio copies available online. 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And as was mentioned, Deborah Falada is a counselor, and she's written a terrific resource for all of us to improve our relationships. We're built for relationship and for community by God. So step up stronger. Get a copy of the book, People Skills. 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
7: Deborah, let me kick off in a lighter tone here. You're a counselor. I would assume that what drew you to that profession in part was the interest in other people and helping them to fix their issues. I mean, that kind of is the definition of a counselor. But you have a skill set that is different from let's say the husband that's a little superficial. In fact, I think in the book you talk about John being the floating duck type of person, news, weather, and sports.
10: Yes, we talk about relationships kind of like different levels of depth of a pool, if you think about it that way. There's the shallow end and there's the deep end. And I always say there's different levels of interaction and communication. You know, I could talk to you for an hour, but not necessarily have a deep conversation. And I think that's one of the reasons spouses struggle. The wife might say, well, I feel like we're not really communicating. And the husband's like, what do you mean? We talked for an hour yesterday. But we've got to understand that there's levels of communication. There's levels of depth. And my husband always jokes that when it comes to levels of depth, I'm like the scuba diver swimming in the deep end of emotions. And he's the duck floaty guy up on top with the facts, the basics. But the truth is you need both in relationships. And so real brief, the levels of conversation. Level one is the most superficial. It's the facts. You can have a facts conversation with anybody. How's the weather today? What are you up to? What are your plans? Level two is a little bit deeper because it requires more of you. It's your opinions and ideas. It requires you to share what you think about something, your opinion about the weather, or your opinion about your schedule. Level three takes us a little bit deeper, and it's our feelings. I'm feeling frustrated. I'm feeling hurt. I'm feeling embarrassed. I'm feeling excited. It's a lot more of who you are. And level four takes us even deeper into our beliefs, what God is teaching us, our faith, something even a little bit more vulnerable. And so think about that as you're engaging in relationships. You cannot swim in the deep end for too long. As my husband says, we need to come up for air. But if you stay superficial, you're not going to feel that your relationships are going deeper.
7: In that regard, Deborah, I'm sure there's people listening and watching who are saying, that kind of defines my marriage. You know, I'm frustrated. And again, I'll just use stereotypical language. It may not always go this direction. But my husband seems to stay at the top, at the surface. And, and therefore, you will say as the wife, I feel emotionally, you know, bankrupt. I don't feel like we have deep emotional conversations, while the husband is thinking, man, we are connecting.
10: Right.
7: She knows everything about the Broncos.
10: Right.
7: That's cool. But that's not what we're talking about. How do you intentionally move to something deeper when you're not, when you're used to the floaty duck?
10: Exactly. This is where we have to remember. It's not a lack of love. It's a lack of skill. And even the idea of emotional depth and emotional connection and emotional intelligence is something that many people haven't learned. Maybe they grew up in a family where level one and two were the dominant levels in the interaction. They don't even have the language for level three. And this is where a counselor can be really helpful. If you feel that you are emotionally bankrupt, if you feel that there's an emotional disconnect and you try to have deeper conversations and you feel like they're not going anywhere, this is a really great time to consider how could the help of a counselor encourage us as a couple to go a little bit deeper.
7: Which again, it's that assist that really does get you talking in that way. Let me ask this question. And again, just looking at stereotypical marriage types, also you can find that one is willing to go there, but the other may get defensive or protective or whatever that might be when you move beyond level one and two, when we're talking about emotional hurts, et cetera, kind of those triggers that we will continue to discuss today. And therefore, that spouse learns to not go there.
10: Yeah.
7: Because when you go there, you get this, you know, response that trains you to not go there because it's too private. They don't want to go there, et cetera. How, I mean, where do you go with that? And you kind of in that relationship, you have a learned behavior where we don't go deep because going deep causes him or her too much pain.
10: Oftentimes I find with couples specifically that they only go deep when there is a hurt or offense. I felt really hurt by this. And so I'm telling you, you know, we need to change this. Or you did something that really hurt my feelings. I don't like how you, and we want to go deeper at the moment of offense. They are going to get offensive. They're going to feel offended. They're going to not want to engage if they feel like the only time you're coming to them with feelings is when you're hurt, upset, disapproving, critical. And so we have to be careful to actually set aside time to go deeper when there isn't a hurt and an offense. One thing I've talked about before, but I think it's worth mentioning, is the practice of a 30-minute check-in once a week with your spouse. Setting aside 30 minutes to have level 3 and 4 conversation outside of the heat of a moment of offense, to just create an opportunity to ask questions. What's something you were excited about this week? What's something you're looking forward to? And what's something God is teaching you? Conversations outside of hurt can help you practice going deeper in a non-threatening way.
7: Yeah, I would think, and in that regard, it creates an environment that hopefully can build trust over time to where you can get there. Avoidance is partially what I'm talking about. So if you have a spouse that, you know, you want to go deep, but they continue to respond with avoidance, that will sound like, yeah, I don't want to talk about that right now. We'll talk about that later, but later never comes. And so you're left with asking the question a month later, a year later, whatever it might be, can we talk about that? Yeah, let's not talk about that now. Let's talk about that later. And that's the refrain that you end up in years in your marriage hearing. What do you do with something like that to kind of pull that in a little bit to say, no, we need help in this place. Let's not avoid it.
10: Yeah, I think you start with yourself, because you are part of the equation of a relationship. And so often I look at the ingredients my spouse is bringing and I don't like the ingredients. I want to change them. I want to shift them. I want to alter them. I see avoidance. I see withdrawal. I see isolation. I need to get rid of that. The problem is, you can spend your whole life trying and it might not make a difference. So what you can do is focus on your ingredients. How am I saying this? What's the timing? What's my tone? How do I do this a little bit differently? How can I adjust the ingredients that I bring to this recipe? And believe it or not, when you change your ingredients, when you refine the way that you do it, when you learn to set boundaries, when you learn the right timing and tone, when you learn better communication, when you learn assertiveness, it begins to change the entire recipe. And so that's what I would challenge you to do, because you can focus on what you're not getting, or you can focus on what you can do differently to change the equation, to change the recipe. And honestly, there is help with counseling. I say it, I know I'm a counselor, but I have seen people come into my office who say, I'm doing everything right. But when I actually unpack what they're doing, I can show them many, many things that they can adjust and do differently that will get a different response.
7: Well, which strikes right at the heart of self-awareness.
10: Yeah.
7: Right? That's the point. And that's a good statement. Eli, your son, who's out in the gallery, on a lighter side, you've had some exchanges. He's only 13, right?
10: Yeah, he's only 13.
7: But he's a great conversationalist. What makes him that?
10: You know, Eli has actually had to learn how to become a good conversationalist. It does not come naturally to him. I actually dedicated this book to Eli because I noticed there's a lot of things that don't come naturally to him that he has to work hard on. And eye contact, having good conversations, asking good questions, to the point where I hear from so many people now who say to me, I'm kind of, you know, surprised by the fact that your 13-year-old asks such good questions. All of that is a reminder to us that we don't have to be born a certain way to show up in relationships healthy. These are skills that we can learn along the way.
7: Yeah. You know, we love the question, what's the shortest scripture in the Bible? John, I'm going to put you on the spot. What is it?
11: I think it's Jesus wept,
7: and
11: isn't
7: it? The point of that, it is that.
11: Okay.
7: But the point is that Jesus had emotions. Yeah. And, you know, Lazarus, the whole story of Lazarus dying, he could have prevented it. And Mary wasn't very happy about that. And yet he was emotional about it. There's going to be something that will come that is good from this. Speak to that idea that Jesus, he's also experiencing humanity from this side of eternity and this side of the throne room of eternity. Think of that. God becoming man. You can sit for days and meditate on that.
10: Yeah.
7: And the why of that and the how of that and his sacrifice on the cross, the resurrection. It was the way to salvation for us who believe in Christ. But in that context, he does model it for us. How did you connect the healthy approach that Jesus would make with, you know, all of us that fall short?
10: When we talk about Jesus, He models healthy people skills. He models healthy relationships, and we can learn so much from him. Biblical scholars have identified over 39 different emotions that Jesus felt and expressed through scripture alone. And when we talk about going deep with people, level 3 and level 4, Jesus was really good at meeting people at that level of depth, but he was also really good at being in tune and expressing that to others. 39 examples where he felt something, he allowed himself to experience, and then he shared that with the people in his life. He was deeply troubled in the garden, and he shared his feelings with his disciples and asked them for prayer and support. That was a bid for intimacy and connection. He didn't have to tell anybody how he was feeling. He didn't have to ask them for support, but he invited them in. When we're vulnerable, we're actually inviting people into our story. We're saying, come on in. I welcome you into my life and into my heart. And when we block out our feelings and block out our weaknesses and block out our struggles, try to pretend we're strong, we're actually also blocking intimacy and connection with people. So a big people skill is for us to learn how to be vulnerable, to share what we're feeling, to share what we're struggling with, to share what we need.
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7: Deborah, one of the people skills that you highlight is vulnerability. You identified a study, I think from the 1960s, that highlighted the importance of vulnerability. It's so true that that is an aspect that the church, I would add, before you even give the definition, we fail so often to be authentic, to talk about our own difficulties that everybody thinks. My sister Denise was in this spot where I need to clean up my act before I become a Christian, because when she would look at the Christian community she knew, they all look so perfect. Like on the outside, they all lived a perfect life. But that's not what we should be communicating, right?
10: Right.
7: So what is this study on vulnerability?
10: It's called the pratfall effect. And it's really interesting because they rated speakers on their level of engagement and connection with the audience. And the speakers that actually had some sort of a blunder, like maybe they tripped going up on stage, or maybe they said something by accident, or the mic fell off or whatever, those were the ones that were rated higher than the ones that were totally polished. And the theme of that was the idea, the conclusion, that we actually like people more when we feel that we can relate to them. It's like, okay, you're human. You are human, which again goes back to Jesus's humanity. We can relate to him because he had needs like we did. He had hunger. He had a need for connection. He was thirsty. He had different needs that he showed us here on this earth. I need you to stay with me and pray, you know? And what does it look like for us to communicate and convey our needs? What's going on inside of us? Our weaknesses, our struggles, our issues with the world around us, and not just with everybody, but with safe people in our lives to show them who we really are. That's vulnerability.
7: It is. Those triggers, it's so interesting that we're, especially in the marital relationship, but also in our parenting relationships, you know, we want to do our best. I mean, I can't think of anybody, forget political persuasions, everybody wants a healthy, good, dynamic marriage, I believe. And then your parenting side, you want to love your children. You want them to do well. You want them to do better than you. You want them to just excel in every way. So then we get to these triggers and these buttons, and they're like massive speed bumps in our desire on the healthy highway of life.
10: Yeah.
7: Describe what a trigger is and that self-sabotage that we do. And I guess the deepest question is, why do we do that?
10: Yeah. The beautiful thing about relationships is they are a mirror to our wounds. And when people get close enough, things are going to get exposed, mm-hmm. that were in hibernation, that were hidden before. You know, when you start to get near people, you're going to start bumping up against their pain points and the things in their life, the wounds in their life. And that's exactly what a trigger is. It's when we have an exaggerated emotional response to something someone says or does that really hurts us. And oftentimes what we're told to do in our culture and society is when we're triggered, we're told to back away, cut that person out of your life, no contact, isolation, withdraw from them. But what if triggers were actually God's way of revealing what he wanted to heal inside of us? I tell a story about when I was leaving the house with the kids and I was in a rush and I hit my shoulder on a coat rack, left a black and blue mark. And later that evening, John came over to give me a hug. He didn't know that there was a bruise there. And he pushed up against it and I reacted like, ow, you know, pushed him away. This is what we do with our emotional sore spots, our emotional wounds. You may not have caused the wound, but you get close enough to me to push on it. The wound of rejection, the wound of abandonment, the wound of insecurity, the wound of inadequacy. And when you get close enough to me in relationships or say something or do something that's going to push on that wound, I'm going to react. But what if the reaction is God revealing something that he wants to heal in me? I don't want you to react like that. Yeah. I want you to lean in. I want you to heal. Mm. So when relationships expose our triggers, it's an invitation for us to go deeper in our healing so that we can go deeper in our relationships as well.
11: And for the person who is maybe knowingly or unknowingly triggered that individual in our life, how do we have wisdom about saying something? I mean, maybe I'm the person God wants to use to help you deal with that fear of rejection you have.
7: That's dangerous ground.
11: Yeah. Well, I mean, it really is hard.
7: But it's good.
11: I could risk a relationship.
10: Yeah,
11: here.
10: Yeah. You know, if I was the person that just pressed on a sore spot and realized it, I would say something to the effect of, I'm really sorry I hurt you in that way. I hope you know that my intention was this. I had a good intention towards you. This is what I really wanted to communicate. And I just want to process what that reaction was all about. But I would recommend that you not do it in the moment of the trigger. Oftentimes in the height of the moment, we want to process. Well, what was that all about? But your brain is offline during those moments. You know, you're thinking out of your wounding. Yeah. And so oftentimes the best thing to do is wait until the emotion dies down and then revisit that conversation a little bit later.
11: That's uncomfortable though, that waiting.
10: It is uncomfortable, but it's important because you're allowing that person to get back to baseline. Mm-hmm. You're allowing time to pass for your reaction to get back to baseline so you can have a more productive conversation. Think about it with your kids as well. When your kid's having a temper tantrum, that is not the time to engage in a rational conversation, no. Right? We want to wait until the emotion dies down and then we revisit the topic.
7: Well, on the other side of that, it's not the time for you to become irrational as a parent.
10: Exactly.
7: And that's, I was guilty of that. You come over here right now, if you don't stop. You know, I mean, it's just so funny that that's, we get down to the gutter, right? What do they call that? The lizard brain?
10: Yeah, I've heard that, the lizard brain.
7: Yeah. Another skill, and I want to hit, we're right at the end here, but I want to hit as many as possible. And of course, you know, get the app for the phone or whatever, or come to Focus on the Family's website, and you can get the full conversation with Deborah. But another skill that you highlight is forgiveness. We all talk about that. I think the Christian community, we understand that generally.
10: Yeah.
7: I don't know that we know the depth in the way that God has constructed us emotionally, the importance of forgiveness, like at the core. If you can get there, it's a beautiful place to be.
10: Yeah. Forgiveness is really for you to free you from the hurt and the pain, to untether you from the wounding that that person caused you and the power that they have over your life, to unhook yourself. And the only way that we can pursue forgiveness is to have empathy, which is a heart to understand and learn what that person might be going through, feeling, thinking. I think of Jesus on the cross as he offered forgiveness to those who falsely accused him and crucified him by saying, Father, forgive them. They don't know what they're doing. He put himself in their experience, had empathy for them. in order to be able to say, forgive them, Lord. And so many times we're hurt by people. We're not considering their trauma. We're not considering their pain. We're not considering their wounding that may have led them to the dysfunction that they are in. But I think when we can have a heart of empathy, it leads us down the path of forgiveness, which then offers us closure for us.
7: You know, another important attribute, and generally these are all in Galatians 5:22, the fruit of the Spirit. This is the character of God. But humility is another one. You can spend so much time thinking about that the God of the universe, the one who created everything, is a humble spirit. I mean, you'd think in a human context, it'd be exactly the opposite. Mm-hmm. Look what I've done and brah. But his character is humility. What do we need to emulate when it comes to the Lord's expression of humility? If you are in me, here is what you will be. And humility is one of them.
10: Yeah, having an accurate view of ourself and others, to me, is the ultimate definition of humility. Because sometimes we have an inaccurate view of self. We inflate ourselves. We think we're great and amazing. We have so much grace for ourselves. But an accurate view of who we are, also an accurate view of the person in front of us and their value before God. When we have a proper view of self and others, it's so much easier to engage in these difficult things, such as forgiveness, such as conflict, such as hard conversations and communication. Humility is truly having a proper perspective of who we are.
7: Yeah, it's so, so good. And you've done a wonderful job in this book, People Skills. It has such spiritual depth as well as practical depth from your counseling background. So well done. Thanks for being with us.
10: Thank you. It's always a pleasure.
7: This is so good. And let me turn to the listener. We hope that you're encouraged by the conversation today. I learned a lot, and I know you have as well. And I think Deborah's book is great. People Skills is essential reading. I mean, this is what you want to know and learn. It's like a toolbox for your relationships. I think everyone, myself included, needs a copy in their library. Forget putting it in the library. Read it, then put it or give it away. Mm-hmm. And when you give a donation of any amount to Focus on the Family, we'll send you a copy of Deborah's book as our way of saying thank you for partnering with the ministry and helping others. Last year alone, 110,000 couples were helped through a crisis here at Focus on the Family. That is wonderful. And you're part of it. So be in ministry with us. When you contribute to Focus on the Family, you're contributing to the team of Christian counselors who are helping these folks when they call in. This is a top-notch team. It's amazing to hear from people across the country who have benefited. Sandra wrote to us from Virginia and said this, Focus on the Family has blessed my family and me for many years. I'm especially thankful for your counseling ministry. They're professional and provided helpful guidance that had to be from the Lord. Thank you.
11: Yeah, this team is deeply spiritual at the core, and they offer biblical perspectives and understanding, and they're just amazing. So if you're struggling, know that our donor community makes it possible for us to have them give you a call back and talk to you and listen to you and offer some guidance. And they can even connect you with a trusted Christian counselor in your area. And again, thanks to the generosity of those who partner with us to make this available to you.
7: We want to thank you to Sandra for that testimony. That hits right at the target of what we're trying to do each and every day. We're adding a special incentive right now. If you can make a monthly pledge of $30 or more, by July 31st, we'll send you a Focus on the Family travel mug and 4 ounces, I always laugh at this, of my special blend, which I've been told by John is not a special
11: blend. It's a single origin, to set the record straight.
7: You can tell who the coffee drinker is here. Single origin Guatemalan. Am I close?
11: You are very close.
7: All right.
11: That's
7: I think
11: exactly
7: you're getting the point.
11: Yeah.
7: And we'll send that to you as our way of saying thank you. And we'll also send Deborah's great book called People Skills. Your relationships are only as strong as your skills.
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5: I used to be a paper boy, and I had a paper route, cruising around in my Schwinn Stingray, and my objective was to deliver the paper. My job was not to write the news. My job was not to be in the news. My job was to deliver the news.
6: It's our job to deliver the good news. And Pastor Greg Laurie says it's imperative to make sure that life-saving news gets through.
5: God has given you a simple message to give. Your job is

0: seem to believe the realm of evangelism is for men of the cloth, for pastors, ministers, evangelists. Well, today on A New Beginning, Pastor Greg Laurie says it's a privilege and responsibility shared by all believers. In recent days, he's been pointing out the tremendous lessons we can learn from Jonah's success in Nineveh. It was the most successful evangelistic gathering in history. And there are six practical lessons we can learn from that account. Let's take some notes.
1: The book of Jonah is a story of a massive revival that came about through the efforts of one man, and that man was Jonah. He was called to preach to Nineveh, which was a great city, we read in Jonah 1:2. But Jonah said, I don't want to go preach to that great city. So then we read in Jonah 1:4, God sent a great wind. And then that wind brought a storm, and Jonah was ultimately swallowed by a great fish, Jonah 1:17. But the ultimate story of Jonah is about a great God who showed great love to a lost city like Nineveh. God turned around 300,000 people through one man. How was he able to do this? It started with Jonah himself. Of course, he was swallowed by maybe the whale, or whatever that creature was. And it was in the belly of that whale that Jonah had a personal revival. It was there that he repented of his sin and recommitted himself to the Lord and was willing to do what the Lord called him to do. Number two, Jonah went to where the people were. Jonah went to where the people were. Jonah 3:3 says, Jonah obeyed the word of the Lord and went to Nineveh. Now, Nineveh was a very large city. It took 3 days to go through it. Jonah began by going a day's journey into the city, crying, 40 more days and Nineveh will be overthrown. Then we read these words, the Ninevites believed God. Listen, we need to go to unexpected people in unexpected places to share with them what will be an unexpected message. And this is the thing, as Christians, we're not called to isolate, we're called to infiltrate, and we're called to permeate. Number three, our message, the message of the gospel, must be delivered with urgency. Notice it says in Jonah 3:4, as he entered the city, he cried out, 40 days in Nineveh will be overthrown. He cried out. This is, by the way, not the first time that Jonah cried. He also cried out in the belly of the fish. Jonah took the desperation he felt in the belly of the sea creature and channeled it in what God had called him to do in bringing the message to the people of Nineveh. Jonah had been transformed in the fish's belly. Jonah should have died in the fish's belly. He had been saved and preserved by God. Jonah was a resurrection man. And people cannot argue with a transformed life. Jonah should have been dead, but he was alive and well. Because of this, there was an urgency and there was a passion in what he was saying. Do you have an urgency and a passion in reaching other people? Jonah certainly had it. There was an authenticity in his voice. He was a changed man, as I pointed out. He probably was also a bleached man who smelled of vomit, perhaps, and fish. But he had a mission, and he was going to fulfill that mission. And the people of Nineveh could see this was a resurrection man. This was a man brought back from the dead. There's a lot of power in your personal story when you share your faith with others. Point number four. We are to preach the message he has given us, not our own message. Our own version of the gospel, the message he has given us. Verse 2 here in Jonah 3 says, go to Nineveh, that great city, and preach to it the message that I give to you. God has given you a simple message to give. Your job is to deliver the message. I used to be a paper boy, and I had a paper route, and I had a really cool bicycle. It was a Schwinn Stingray with a handlebar, sometimes they're called ape hangers, had a roll bar, a banana seat, and best of all, a stick shift. a stick shift on a bicycle. I don't even think they would allow that today. But I had my bags holding my newspapers, cruising around in my Schwinn Stingray, and my objective was to deliver the paper. I got pretty good at clearing the hedges and sideways throw, the over-the-top throw, the underhanded throw, you know, and I got pretty good at it. And so my job was not to write the news. My job was not to be in the news. My job was to deliver the news. That's still my job. My job is to deliver the good news of the gospel. I don't need to add to it. I don't need to take away from it. And that brings me to my next point. We must declare the gospel. Now listen, if I have the luxury of time, I'll take the time to hang out with a person, talk with them, get to know them, enter their world. I won't hit them immediately with both gospel barrels. It might be a time of just sowing a seed. It might be a time of watering the seed that someone else sowed of the gospel in their heart, and it might be a time to reap. There have been times when the Lord has directed me to ask a person point blank, would you like to accept Jesus Christ right now? It doesn't happen all that often, but there are those moments where the Lord says, do it now. Other times we're just sowing the seed, we're watering the seed. So if you have the luxury of time, do that. But let's contrast that to a different scenario. Let's say you're in a plane and all four of the engines were out and the plane was on fire and it was headed to the earth. So you know your time is limited. I hope you would have the presence of mind to proclaim the gospel. You don't have time to turn to your seatmate and say, well, tell me a little bit about yourself. Where do you live? No. Tell them the gospel. There's an urgency. That was the case with Jonah. He had basically 40 days to reach 300,000 people. So with this urgency, he went and preached this message. Let me say something about preaching, because the Bible says that we should preach the word and be persistent whether the time is favorable or not. We are to preach the word. Preaching doesn't mean yelling. Preaching is proclamation. Maybe you elevate your voice to be heard by a large crowd. Maybe you're talking to people one-on-one. I've actually seen Christians like, preaching, yelling at people, that's crazy. Don't do that. Calm down, lower your volume, listen more, and lovingly share in an understandable way the things that they need to hear. The primary way that God has chosen to reach non-believers is through the verbal articulation of the gospel. You may preach it, you may text it, you may tweet it, you may share it conversationally, but the idea is I tell people that there is a God in heaven who loves them and sent his son Jesus Christ to die on the cross for their sin, and Christ rose again from the dead 3 days later. Listen to this. There's only two things the Bible tells us have power. It's God himself and the gospel. The gospel in particular, because we read over in Romans 1:16, Paul says, I'm not ashamed of the gospel of Christ, for it is the power of God unto salvation to everyone who believes. So the word for power that Paul uses is the Greek word dunamis. The story is told of a man named Alfred Nobel. He had invented this material that exploded. There had never been anything like it before. What would he call this explosive device? He talked to a friend who knew Greek, and Nobel asked him, what is the Greek word for explosive power? And the man said, oh, it's dunamis. And so he called it dynamite. So there's dynamic, explosive power in the simple message of the gospel.
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4: Hi, Pastor Greg. I'm a retired United States Marine who thanks God for your preaching. I love listening to your podcast. I'm still trusting God that he will save my wife and two daughters. I wish I would have shown Jesus to them earlier, but I'm praying now for their salvation every day.

news and the way we deliver it, or the way we distort it, or the way we leave parts out of it. No, deliver the explosive, dynamic, dynamite gospel of good news to people. You know, sometimes before we can appreciate the good news, we have to first know the bad news. I heard about two old guys that love to play baseball. And they wondered, will there be baseball in heaven? So they made a deal. If one of them went to heaven first, he would somehow communicate with the other and tell him whether or not there was baseball in heaven. Well, one of the friends passed, and a week later, he spoke to his buddy still on the earth through the clouds. He said, "Buddy, I've got good news for you. There's baseball in heaven." And his friend was so overjoyed. And he says, "But I've got some bad news too. You're pitching on Friday." That's a joke that never happened. But good news and bad news. So here's the bad news. You're a sinner. I'm a sinner. We're all sinners. The Bible says in Romans 3:23, we've all sinned and fallen short of the glory of God. We also read in 1 John 1:8, if we say we have no sin, we deceive ourselves and the truth is not in us. Don't assume that your listener will necessarily know what sin is. So you may have to help them with this. In the Bible, a sin can be translated different ways. One word that the Bible uses for sin is translated trespass. And that means to cross a line. So you've seen the little signs in the park, no trespassing, right? So you want to immediately step over it and step on the grass. Or if it says, don't touch wet paint, you want to touch it, don't you? So trespass is to deliberately cross a line. But another translation of the word sin from the Greek word harmatia means to miss the mark. Let's imagine we're having a game of archery together and you go first and you fire all 10 arrows into that target, but none hit the bullseye. So you miss the mark. Now let's say that I step up with my 10 arrows and I miss the target altogether. I hit a cow over in a field. I hit a building. I hit a bird flying over. So I miss the mark. Now, did I miss the mark more than you miss the mark? Yes. But the goal is you got to get the bullseye. And the bullseye is perfection. So when the Bible says they've sinned or missed the mark, it means I've fallen short of God's standard for humanity. What is that? Perfection. So a person might say to you, well, are you perfect? Your answer must be no. That's where Jesus comes in. Because God knew I could not hit this mark. God knew I could not be a perfect person. And by the way, someone might say, well, I'm a good person. And you might be surprised to hear me say, I won't necessarily dispute that. I would not say, no, you're not a good person. You're a bad person. I'd say, I'm sure you're a good person. But you know what? You're not good enough to get to heaven. Because you've missed the mark. But here's the good news. Jesus died on the cross for your sin. Romans 5:6 says, God showed his great love for us by sending Christ to die for us while we were still sinners. Here's the verse every Christian should memorize. Get this in your brain. John 3:16. For God so loved the world, he gave his only begotten son, that whosoever believes in him should not perish, but have everlasting life. That's the gospel in a nutshell. Share that message with someone. If you know John 3:16, you are effectively armed and dangerous. One last point. Jonah's message was an unapologetic biblical directive from God Almighty, and so is the gospel. And so as we proclaim this message of Jesus, he's not one of many options. He's the only choice. Another verse you ought to memorize, John 14:6. Jesus said, I am the way, the truth, and the life, and no man comes to the Father but through me. There's only one way to come into this relationship with God, because the Bible says there is no other name given under heaven whereby a man can be saved. The greatest revival in the history of the world came to Nineveh because Jonah proclaimed God's message and not what they necessarily wanted to hear. Let me close by saying, I challenge you to leave your comfort zone. I encourage you to go to your Nineveh, so to speak, and engage people in conversations about Jesus. I'll talk about this more next time. But let me just close with this. Maybe as you're watching this,
You have not believed the gospel.

What is the gospel? Again, it's good news. The gospel says God loves you and God has a plan for you. And it says God will forgive you of all of your sin, but you must admit you're a sinner and you must ask Jesus Christ to come into your life to be your Savior and Lord. And you can do that right here, right now. Jesus, who died on that cross and rose again from the dead 3 days later, stands at the door of your life and he knocks. And he says, if you hear his voice and open the door, he'll come in. One day the people came to Jesus and said, we want to see a miracle. We want to see a sign. Here's what Christ said. No sign will be given you but that of the prophet Jonah. That as Jonah was 3 days and three nights in the belly of the great fish, so will the Son of Man be 3 days and three nights in the heart of the earth. In other words, Jesus says, you want a sign? Here it is. I died on the cross for your sin and I rose again from the dead. You might say, oh, come on, Greg, if you could just do a miracle, something to impress me, then I would believe. Show me and I'll believe. Jesus, in effect, says, believe and I'll show you. This is the message you've been looking for. This is the answer you've wanted in life. It's a relationship with God through Jesus who can come and live in your life and, listen, forgive you of all of your sins. You can put your past behind you and have a new beginning, a fresh start. But you need Jesus to do that. So in a moment, I'm going to pray. And I would ask any of you that are watching right now who have never asked Jesus to come into your life, you don't have the confidence that you'll go to heaven when you die, you have guilt that you carry around with you, I'm going to ask you to pray this prayer with me. You could pray it out loud if you like. You could pray it quietly, but say this to the Lord if you want Jesus to come into your life right now. Let's pray together. Pray these words. Lord Jesus, I know that I'm a sinner, but I know you are the Savior who died on the cross for my sin and rose again from the dead. I turn from my sin now. I choose to follow you from this moment forward as my Savior and my Lord and my God and my friend. Thank you for hearing this prayer and answering this prayer. In Jesus' name I pray. Amen.

0: 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Or just go online to harvest.org and click the words, Know God. Well, Pastor Greg, many people, if they saw George Whitefield's name written on a piece of paper, they'd probably pronounce it George Whitefield. Mm. You know, the name's just not all that familiar to them, not familiar enough to know that it's Whitefield.
1: That's right.
0: But 275 years ago, everyone in colonial America knew this man.
1: Yeah, true.
0: Tell us why that is.
1: More people knew this man, George Whitefield, than probably knew George Washington at that particular time historically. If George Washington is the father of our country, and I believe he is, then George Whitefield is the spiritual father of our country.
0: Mm.
1: And he came from the UK. He was a British preacher, well, effectively thrown out of the churches of the UK because they did not like the things that he said, because George Whitefield preached the gospel and said, you must be born again. And God put his hand on this young man in a significant way, and his preaching resulted in bringing the first great spiritual awakening to America before we were America. He came to our colonies in 1740. We weren't quite yet a nation, of course, but he began to preach the gospel. And when he had finished his task, 80% of the colonists had heard Whitefield preach in person. And what's also amazing about him is he could speak loudly enough to be heard by a crowd of 25,000 people. And we know that because none other than Benjamin Franklin himself heard him in person and measured it and figured out that's exactly how big the crowd was. He was a spiritual force for good that, well, let's just put it this way. I'm not sure there would have been in America without the preaching of George Whitefield to set the stage for what would become the American Revolution. Another thing about that, when you look at revolutions in other countries, they all ended in ruin. The French Revolution comes to mind, as well as many others. But the American Revolution was unique, and the reason it lasted is because it was based in a belief in God, and not just any God or God as you perceive him to be. It was based on the God of Abraham, Isaac, and Jacob. It was based on the God who gave us the Bible, based on the God who sent his son, Jesus Christ. Our spiritual foundation is strong. And much of that came as a result of the preaching of George Whitefield. So a movie has been made about his life, and I love this movie, Dave. It's called A Great Awakening. It has great production value, amazing performances, and the music is so effective and moving you. And it tells the story not only of how God called young George Whitefield, who originally wanted to be an actor and had this extraordinary voice that could project so far, but it also tells the story of the unusual friendship between George Whitefield and Benjamin Franklin. And in his way, Benjamin Franklin helped to spread the spiritual awakening that God was doing through George Whitefield. The movie is funny at times. It's moving. I think it will even bring you to tears. It did for me. And you're going to love it. This is one of the best Christian films ever made. 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Our prayer is that God will send another great awakening, another spiritual revival to America. So get your copy of A Great Awakening now, which we will send you for your gift of any size to help A New Beginning continue to impact people around the world.
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2: There are so many things that can cause fear to rise up in us. I'm Paul, and good Wednesday. Thanks again for listening to Faith Radio. Maybe you're going to have something later today that is stoking fear. A doctor appointment or a call from a doctor you're expecting. Maybe a meeting at work or a meeting with somebody you need to have an important talk with, but you're not sure how it's going to go. The children of Israel were facing the task of conquering the land, and they were afraid. And what did God do? He offered his personal assurance. And as you're heading into the day, continuing to go through the day, may these words, our Growing Your Faith verse for today, Deuteronomy 31:6, be there for you too. So be strong and courageous. Do not be afraid and do not panic before them. For the Lord your God will personally go ahead of you. He will never fail you nor abandon you.
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7: How do you deal with uncertainty? Hi, I'm Chuck Bentley with My Money Life from Crown. In Acts chapter 11, a prophet named Agabus foretold a severe famine that would spread throughout the Roman world. It was troubling news. Food would become scarce. Economic hardship and uncertainty were on the horizon. Imagine how most people would respond. Many would tighten their grip on what they had. They'd stockpile resources, protect their own interests, and focus on their own security. But not everyone. Acts 11:29 says, "The disciples, as each one was able, decided to provide help for the brothers and sisters living in Judea. Rather than becoming consumed by fear, they responded with generosity. Rather than hoarding, they gave. Instead of focusing on their own needs, they asked how they could help others. Their confidence wasn't placed in their resources, it was placed fully in Christ. That's important for us to remember. Whether the concern is inflation, economic uncertainty, market volatility, or personal challenges, our first response should not be panic. It should be prayer. God may lead us to save. He may lead us to prepare. He may lead us to give. The key is being sensitive to His direction. Stewardship isn't simply following a formula. It's faithfully managing God's resources according to His leading. The disciples trusted the Lord enough to obey, even when difficult days were ahead. Let's seek God's wisdom, listen for His prompting, and move faithfully wherever He leads. Now, this September, we're celebrating all that God has done through Crown over the last 50 years. Come join us September the 10th through the 12th in beautiful Knoxville, Tennessee. Learn more at crown.org/50years.
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9: The thing that delights God is not telling us how to behave. 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
10: 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I'm Dave Wilson.
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10: Dane Ortlund, the author of Gentle and Lowly, pastor in Chicago, good friend. He and Stacy are amazing people. And today we're talking about heaven.
11: He's written a book about heaven. And don't we all have questions like, what will heaven be like? And we're going to answer those questions today.
9: Eden was the first temple. And God told Adam, work it and keep it. Now, those are kind of bland English words, work right. And keep, so what? They're the same two Hebrew words that the priests are told to do with the tabernacle later in the Old Testament.
11: Oh, I didn't know that.
9: Work it and keep it. Adam was the first priest. He had perfect communion with God and was meant to facilitate it for others. And his calling was to spread God's glory and make the entire planet Earth Eden, a temple. A place where God and humanity dwelt in perfect harmony. Now, Adam and Eve sinned, God withdrew, and a wall went up. What is the rest of the Bible? From one perspective, it is simply a temple recovery project. The tabernacle had a bright, beautiful blue sky. It had a lampstand that looked like a flourishing tree. Why? It's the tree of life. It was a little garden of Eden that they'd pack up and carry around. When you go into the tabernacle, you're meeting with God. You're doing what Adam and Eve got to do before they fell. And then you get to Ezekiel, and the last nine chapters of Ezekiel are picturing this coming temple with a river flowing out of it. And it's lush and luxuriant. It's the garden of Eden recovered.
11: I've never thought of that.
9: Now, hang on. Jesus shows up. And he shows up, and John 1 says, the word became flesh. And then it uses the word tabernacle, tabernacled among us. Jesus was what Ezekiel was prophesying. Jesus was the garden. Jesus was the temple in the sense that he was where the immortal and the mortal can connect yet again. Now, the old temple, if you're a leper or you're sick or you're unclean, that temple says, get out. Jesus, the new temple, walks around. And if you're a leper or if you're unclean, he says, get over here. And in the Old Testament, clean plus unclean equals unclean. Then in Ephesians 2, Paul says, now hang on a minute. You all, Jesus is the cornerstone of the temple. You all are living stones being built up. When you get united to Jesus Christ, we are part of the temple. What does that mean? It means we now have that full, perfect access that Adam had before the fall, that the high priest had just once a year. And so you get to the end of the Bible, book of Revelation, and it says, and I saw no temple. Why not? Because what Adam was supposed to do has happened. The whole planet Earth has become a temple where the immortal and the mortal, the divine and the human, are now connected in perfect fellowship because there's no more sin. So that's the house of the Lord. I can't wait to get there.
10: Talk about resurrection.
9: We all know John 11. Lazarus gets raised from the dead, right?
6: Yep.
9: Jesus is told that Lazarus has died. He says, okay, I'm going to go help you guys out. Travels to see him. And Mary and Martha greet him, say, hey, you know, you could have saved it. You could have been here and saved Lazarus from dying. First of all, it's very poignant because when Jesus, it doesn't say he wept when he heard that Lazarus had died. The text says when he saw the others weeping, he began to weep. Now, he knows he's about to raise this guy and turn sorrow into joy, but he is so touched. He's such in such emotional solidarity with his friends. He starts crying. So beautiful. He raises Lazarus. He says, Lazarus, wake up. Why does he use Lazarus's name? One theologian speculates, because if he hadn't used Lazarus's name, all the dead people would have, such is the power of Christ's voice.
10: Wow.
9: So he says, no, just Lazarus, the rest of you, it's coming. For now, just Lazarus, wake up, rise. They say, oh, do you want to do that? He's going to stink. Well, he comes out, he is raised back to the kind of life he had, back to the kind of body he had. If he had like a lower back pain right as he died,
10: still get it.
9: He woke back up into that.
10: Yeah.
9: Okay. In other words, he was raised to mortal, not immortal existence. Mm. Christ, at the end of John's gospel, is raised to immortal existence. So Jesus tells the people, if you read it closely, he says, go and unwrap his face. Lazarus is so weak and so mortal still, he can't even get out of his funeral clothes. Mm. He has other people to do it. I suspect, I may be wrong, that he shot Jesus a look of disappointment as that thing came off of his eyes.
11: I wonder that too.
9: Because, Jesus, what's going on here? Why'd you wake me back up into this? The reason he raised Lazarus was as a foreshadowing of his own resurrection and to show, I believe, the contrast between them. Because when Jesus was raised, it was not like Lazarus. It was to an immortal existence. Yeah. It was to the life of the age to come. Oh, this is awesome. Richard Gaffin is a theologian. He puts it this way. If the Apostle Paul were to walk into a theology conference that's talking about last things, eschatology, okay? And there's a panel discussion going on. And Paul walks in and he says, hey, can I join you guys at the mics? And everyone says, sure. Well, let's do some Q&A with the Apostle Paul. And so someone say, hey, Paul, when is the final end time resurrection of the dead going to happen? When's it going to happen? Gaffin rightly says that what Paul would say is it's already begun. Because when Jesus walked out of his tomb, he was the first instance of what the three of us and every listener in Christ is going to experience. The Bible uses the word first fruits. What is that? Jesus in his risen state is the first fruits. That means the first ingathering of one harvest. If he was raised, we will be. Not with a Lazarus body back to mortal existence, but to an immortal existence.
11: And don't you wonder, like, will we be an age? Like, what age will we be? A lot of people think that.
9: What I suspect, and this is sanctified speculation, and you tell me what you think, is that we will be ageless. So that if I'm having, I'm with my grandson in the new earth, and I meet someone, they may momentarily mix up which is the grandfather and which is the grandson because they're going to be ageless.
11: Right.
9: Lewis gets at this in his book, The Great Divorce, in a beautiful way.
10: Yeah.
9: Aging is a result of the fall. So I don't think we're all going to be like the exact age 19 or something like that. We simply, age will have melted away. We will be who we were meant to be.
11: Our vision at Family Life is every home, a godly home. And we need your help to get there. And when you become a Family Life partner, your monthly support makes that vision actually possible.
10: Yeah, you'll get access to exclusive updates and events and the chance to join our partners-only online community. 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
10: How does understanding all that you've talked about today about heaven affect you as a husband, dad, a father?
11: Man.
10: Can you apply it to the family? Can you apply it to marriage and, you know, the space we sort of help people
9: Thank you, Dave. Yeah, thank you for that. Love that question. There's so many directions we could go. You guys helped me out here. But with what mindset am I going through my fathering and husbanding? For example, if heaven is a thin and not a thick reality to me, if it's not something I'm like acutely aware of, then I am going to raise my kids with all kinds of pressure. And I'm going to burden them down. And I may not use these words.
11: Because this is it.
9: Right. Exactly, Anne. I will be sending the messaging to them. Don't screw this up.
12: Yeah.
9: Or maybe I'll project onto them ways that I know I have failed. And I'm wanting them to succeed.
12: Mm.
9: I see a lot of dads with athletics doing this where I live. But if I am aware of heaven and I'm teaching them about it, then they can go through life failing. It's okay. Just stumble your way forward. That's all right. This life matters tremendously. Let's not understate it.
12: Yeah.
9: Give your heart to the Lord. Trust in God. Leave brightness and glory and joy and beauty in your wake and how you treat other people. Dignity. Yes. But it is preparation. It's a trailer for the movie. It's just the first page of the novel of what we will experience forever. So it's a freeing thing.
11: Mm-hmm.
9: And actually, it takes all that pressure off.
10: Yeah, I mean, that's huge. I mean, not just for the parent, but I'm thinking all the kids that grow up in homes where they feel that pressure from mom or dad.
9: Right.
10: And it's unwarranted. They shouldn't feel that. And I get it. We're parents. We want them to be great. Yeah. And if we've let that go in our own life, understanding we started here a saint, we are set apart.
9: Yes.
10: Nothing we do is going to get us into heaven. It's who we know.
9: Right.
10: If we can parent in that way, it changes everything.
11: And if we have that eternal perspective, which we should all the time.
9: Yes.
11: I was just thinking about this yesterday. I thought, Lord, I was praying. I'm like, Lord, it feels like I still don't quite get it because I still worry.
9: Mm.
11: Worry about my kids, worry about my grandkids. Mm. I hate for them all to feel pain. I hate for them to all go through real trials. And I was thinking, if I really understood who Christ is and what he's done for us and that he's with us.
9: Yeah.
11: I don't think I would worry. I think I'm just like, Lord, there's a lot going on, but
9: I
11: you have
9: too,
11: it.
9: Yeah,
11: do it?
9: Oh, yeah.
11: I think
9: absolutely.
11: We all do it because I'm thinking, what's my part? You have a part, but what's my part,
9: Lord? Right.
11: And I can't always distinguish that. But if I have eternity in mind and I'm remembering what's ahead, I'm remembering the temple, like that whole thing just blew my mind that he is with us, that he's tabernacled among us, that he's in me. I can trust him for all of it because nothing is worrying him.
9: Amen.
11: And he's got so much in store.
9: Yeah. Let's carry that a little further, guys. I'm thinking of one application for parenting and one for marriage. One for parenting, you just touched on it, Anne, namely pain. What if one of the cards in our hand, one of the tools in our tool belt as dads and moms, when our kid is cut from the team or is sick or whatever is, what if one of the things we say to them is, isn't it going to be awesome in heaven? And build in them at age 4 and 9, lifting them, helping them, coaching them into knowing this is not all there is and leveraging their heartache and pain into a time of eternal non-heartache in age-appropriate language.
11: Right. Right,
9: so we can leverage their pain. Application number one. Application number two to marriage. Okay, let's do this. Will there be marriage in heaven? The answer is no and yes.
10: I've never heard and yes. Let's go.
11: Either.
10: Let's go. Dane's going to give us a new theology.
11: It's a new one.
9: In Matthew's gospel, Jesus says, people are not given in marriage. They do not marry nor are given in marriage, but they're like the angels.
11: Right.
9: So will there be weddings in heaven? No. I do believe that I will have a close relationship with my wife, a unique relationship eternally with my wife, as you two will. I believe every marriage in the Lord in Christ will experience that. Okay.
11: And if you've been married before, there won't be jealousy.
10: Way to go, Anne. You just had to bring that up.
11: No, I'm just saying, like if you're a widow and now you have two wives, like they're...
9: Yeah. Totally.
11: Yeah.
9: Totally am.
11: Right.
9: Awesome thought.
10: Right.
9: Why does Jesus say, though, that there's no marriage in heaven? The answer is the symbol has given way to reality.
12: Mm.
9: Okay. Because the Bible, throughout the whole Bible, speaks of our being with Christ as his bride being with the groom. Ephesians 5, Revelation, other places. Okay. God created marriage to give us a picture of what salvation in Christ looks like. Now, nothing weird or erotic or romantic here, but that for which marriage exists, we are all going to experience with Christ. Okay. none of us are going to be like, oh, I wish I still had my marriage though. No, it was pointing to what we will be experiencing. Yeah, yeah. So every single person who is a Christian who dies with a terrible heartache that they always wanted to be married. That's hard. That's really hard. Mm. We have men and women in our church for whom this is the case.
10: Yeah.
9: They are not going to miss out. They are not going to miss out. They will experience that for which marriage exists. So that's why I say no and yes.
10: Yeah, that's good.
11: That's beautiful. That's good. Back to the kids part. I know that when you talk about heaven with young kids, I've had multiple grandkids tell me, I can't wait to die, which puts this like, oh my good, what?
9: Right.
11: Because we've talked about heaven and it sounds so incredible to them. That they're like, that's going to be amazing. I can't wait. They're not thinking about the fear of death. They get older. Now you're like, oh, the reality. All they're thinking is that's going to be unbelievable.
9: Yeah.
11: And I like that for them. There's this purity in them that's like, I get it. That's going to be amazing. And I think we as adults could have like that whole thing, but the whole like, but I'm afraid to die.
9: Right.
11: That thing. It gets us.
9: Totally agree. And we go through life and we're piling up scars and wounds. And I think as an emotional defense mechanism, we get cynical and we withdraw that childlike wonder and longing. It atrophies and we kind of close our heart off to that because
11: What's the cynical part sound like, do you think?
9: My life has been so full of pain. We think that heaven can't make up for it. Heaven will be kind of consolation prize. And we don't realize, no. The Bible teaches very clearly, as deep as your pain has gone, that high will your beauty and joy rise. Because 2 Corinthians 4 says, our present afflictions are preparing for us. That one verb is a world of comfort. Preparing for us an eternal weight of glory that is beyond comparison. So let's say a listener right now, they're just in a terrible heartache. Their marriage is just awful. Or they have a grown child who's just totally ghosting them and, you know, unfairly representing them, perhaps. The hope of heaven is, you dear saint, as hard as this is, it is preparing. It is seeding. It's investing in what you will be in terms of solid brightness, joy, and glory forever. It's actually helping you out. It doesn't mean we pursue misery. No, but we are comforted in that as hard as life. It's actually the paradigm is crucifixion to resurrection. Christ was crucified and was raised, and we in him experience that same paradigm, crucified, resurrected. As deep as our sorrows go here, that high will our joy rise in the new earth.
10: Yeah.
9: We can't lose.
10: Yeah, that's win-win.
11: So hopeful. It is win-win.
10: Here's a question a lot of parents would ask. I know my mom would ask. I had a little brother die when I was 7. He was 5. Is he in heaven?
9: Will not the judge of all the earth do what is right? Genesis 20. Answer, yes. I do believe, based on the logic of Romans 1 and how Paul traces his argument there, I do believe that all those who perish before they are at an age where they can consciously make a decision, and I think I'd put your brother in that category, Dave, are safe in the arms of Christ.
10: Yeah.
9: But we do know that God will do what is right. He is not only fully divine in his sovereignty and fully divine and perfect in his love, but we sometimes leave this one off. He's fully divine and perfect in his wisdom, in his wisdom. So in heaven, we will never say that was not fair. That was not right.
11: I think about that even with miscarriages.
9: Yeah.
11: And I've talked to women that have had abortions. They're carrying the consequences of that and the guilt. Even some women do. Not all, but some carry incredible guilt.
9: I suspect, Anne, my grandmother said this, my dad's mom, and I thought, that's kind of weird, but actually I think she might be right, that for that kind of situation, for a woman who is in Christ, who aborted her child, grandmother said she will be able to raise that child in the new earth. Or if not, if that's going a little beyond what we know from scripture, okay, I yield. But whatever the joy and experience of raising that child in the north would be, they will have.
11: They will
9: because
11: have
9: they
11: it.
9: Will have perfect joy
11: yeah.
9: and they will be reunited with that little
11: yeah.
9: one.
11: So they will be in heaven.
9: I believe that.
11: I do too, for sure. Oh, and yeah. that's a comfort in oh, and yeah. of itself.
9: Yes.
10: All right, last question.
9: Yeah.
10: Unless you got more.
11: No, I don't.
10: What would you say to the listener who's like, I want to go to heaven?
9: Oh, good.
10: I'm not sure. I know if I am
9: awesome.
10: Going to get in.
11: And you keep saying in Christ.
9: In Christ.
11: If you're in Christ. Let's
9: that's
11: talk
9: how the New Testament talks about being a Christian.
11: Right.
9: The word Christian is used like two times in the New Testament. In Christ is about 200. This is the question of all questions. How do you get to heaven? Answer. No, you shouldn't be there. Mm-hmm. Heaven is filled with people saying, thinking, I deserve to be in hell.
10: I love you. You put that at the epilogue. It's filled with people thinking I deserve to be in hell and dancing.
9: And dancing.
10: Yeah.
9: What a beautiful hell way to say. Hell is filled it. With people thinking I deserve to be in heaven. In
10: and
9: other
10: raging.
9: Words, yes.
10: Yeah.
9: yeah. Yeah. It's the logic of grace. Grace cuts against the way we naturally think God works. The way you get to heaven is the answer is you get there for free. You say, I shouldn't be there. What you do is you say, I deserve hell. I am sinful. I've rebelled against God in ways I'm conscious of, in all kinds of ways I'm not conscious of. The reason that I'm not conscious of the many ways I deign continue to rebel against God is my rebellion. My sinfulness makes it hard to feel my sinfulness. Mm-hmm. So we say, God, I'm a mess. Can I please go? Because of what Jesus did. Would you let me sort of trade places with him? And God says, I would be delighted to. That's what he loves to do. That's the number one thing on his job description, so to speak. The thing that delights God is not telling us how to behave. He does do that for our good. What delights him is on terms of grace and grace alone, welcoming us into his open arms through the merits of his son. Father and son, the Puritans would talk like this. In time immemorial, they had this conversation and they agreed together that the Son would take on flesh and go to earth and live the life that Dane, Dave, and Anne should have lived, but we don't. And die the death that Dane, Dave, and Anne should die and no longer have to. Mm. So that our death is a door, not a wall. Mm. It's a trampoline into paradise instead of a trapdoor into misery. Mm. So you get it by free. By saying, I don't deserve it, but Jesus does. Can I please go?
10: There it is.
11: And it's simple. I mean, I just did that. I'm just telling our grandkids about it. Two of them in the backseat of my car of kind of going through the prayer. Because I asked them, guys, how do you think you'll get to heaven? And those conversations are conversations we as parents, grandparents, if our kids allow us to have that discussion, that should just be a topic that's on our tongue.
9: I agree.
11: And I think it's really important to allow them to know it's for free.
9: Yes.
11: You don't have to do anything
9: right.
11: to get there.
9: Right.
11: It's by the blood of Jesus.
9: Amen.
10: Yeah, and I would just add, maybe today's your day. Maybe you're listening or watching and you heard Amen. What Dane just said. That's the yes. gospel.
9: Yes.
10: You can get on your knees, close your eyes, bow your head, or you can just...
11: drive in your car.
10: You can be driving in your car. I had a guy come up to me once after a Family Life weekend, remember, it's our marriage getaway, and I was speaking, and on Saturday morning, we share the gospel. Basically, it's a marriage conference that you come to that you realize it's really a Jesus conference.
9: Love it.
10: We're going to tell you need Jesus.
9: Love it.
10: So you share the gospel, and I ended, you know, with a, if you want to pray, and this guy walks up, and he goes, I just gave my life to Christ during our last session. And I looked at him, and I go, what do you mean? I didn't share how to, he goes, well, you did this morning. I go, yeah. And he goes, I didn't then, but while you were talking now, he goes, I just literally said, while you were talking about sex, I think. I'm talking about intimacy. He goes, I literally just said, Jesus, I'm a sinner. I realize it now, and I need to repent, and I repent right here, and I'm giving you my life. I repent. I'm going to follow you. He goes, I didn't close my eyes or bow my head, and maybe it didn't work. Did it work? I go, yeah, dude, you're in. So, you know, you think Hallelujah. There's this magical thing. It's like what you just said, and you admit that you're in Christ,
9: Amen.
10: Which means you're in heaven one day.
9: Yes.
10: Dane, thanks, man. What a conversation.
11: So good.
9: Always a joy to talk
11: thanks
9: to you.
11: For-
9: Thank you.
11: Thanks
9: Thank
11: for
9: so
11: tackling
9: much.
11: A topic not many people dive into, and you've done an incredible job of painting the picture that's exciting.
9: You are most welcome. I needed it. and I can't wait to be there.
10: Again, Dane's book is called Finally Home, The Christian Hope of Heaven, and you can get that by going to familylifetoday.com and just click on the link in the show notes. I'll tell you what, a lot of people don't know this, but we're on YouTube.
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2: 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Hey, good to have you along on this Wednesday. I'm Paul. 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But it happens. You know, they're in a conversation, maybe at work or just among friends or online, and issues of Jesus and faith come up, and you're afraid to speak up, even just sharing your story. 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It's coming up in a few moments here on Faith Radio.
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0: and by what your life demonstrates that you believe. 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
2: Paul urges us to rejoice in the Lord always, not just on paydays, good days, or birthdays, but rejoice in the Lord always. This is Max Lucado. Rejoice in the Lord always? Yeah, right, mumbles the person from the hospital bed. How, sighs the unemployed dad, always? Questions the mother of the baby born with a disability. It's one thing to rejoice in the Lord when life is good, but when the odds are against you? It's not easy, but it is possible. Lay claim to the promise of God in Colossians 1 and verse 7. He is before all things, and in Him all things hold together. Rejoice in the sovereignty of God. His throne is still occupied. His will is still perfect. Rejoice in the Lord always. God uses everything to accomplish His will. This is Max Lucado.
3: In October of 2003, a raging fire devastated massive portions of Southern California, destroying more than 3,000 homes and claiming 22 lives. Ken Hale was one of the heroic firefighters working to control the fire. He said, "As soon as I found out people had died, it changed my entire outlook on the fire. It became something very deadly, a monster." Some of us need that kind of change in perspective regarding sin. We've all seen how sins like adultery can destroy a life. But sins that we consider small can be deadly too. Our hearts for God can be destroyed when the fires of jealousy, anger, self-pity, worry, or gluttony go unchecked. The book of James says, "After desire has conceived, it gives birth to sin. And sin, when it is full grown, gives birth to death." Are there any sparks of sin threatening to engulf your life? With Seeking Him, I'm Nancy DeMoss Wagmuth.
4: 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So be strong and courageous. 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
1: Let me ask you a personal question. 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Maybe even being ashamed of the gospel? 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Stay with me.
0: Paul wrote 2 Timothy from a Roman prison, chained as a criminal, awaiting execution. And his message to his young apprentice wasn't play it safe, it was be bold. I'm Dave Drewy, and today on Living on the Edge, Chip Ingram begins a message from this powerful letter titled Be Bold, Don't Be Ashamed. 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
2: You'll notice on the very front of your notes, it talks about the paralyzing power of fear. And I think we've all experienced a lot of that. And I want to begin a little bit differently than normally. If you have a Bible, if you'd open to 2 Timothy, and what I would like you to recognize that as you open that, you're holding one of the most precious documents in the world in the last 2,000 years. And so let me give you the framework of the entire book. There's four essentials in this book to becoming an effective disciple maker. Chapter one is to be bold, don't be ashamed. In each chapter, he's going to say something very clear, very strong. He'll be a challenge. He'll even talk about it as a sacred deposit. Now, think of something that you would put in a deposit box or something that's so precious. He goes, this is this deposit that God gave it to me. I'm giving it to you. Chapter one, be bold. Don't you dare be ashamed. Chapter two, be strong. Don't be distracted. There's so many things that will take you off course. Chapter three is be prepared. Don't be surprised. The world's going to get difficult and worse and more evil than you imagine. Don't act like, oh, where's God? What's happened? And then chapter four is be faithful. Don't shrink back. I want you to realize that this was written in an environment where Christians were paralyzed by fear. Does that sound familiar? What we're facing in our lives, if we're honest, is we're often paralyzed by fear. We're fearful to be bold and to be strong and to be outspoken about our faith, to be outspoken about our loyalty to Jesus. Sometimes in our own families, not bold to say, this is right and this is wrong. Because what you know is that even if you share it winsomely or kindly or lovingly, and if you share it even with exactly the right motives and the right intentions, there's a good chance you'll get canceled. There's a good chance that you'll be rejected, even from family and maybe some other church members. Here's a pretty good chance if you're loyal to Jesus and to his word, that's what Paul's gonna tell us to do, that some people will call you and see you as a bigot or maybe even a hater because you would say, I'm a follower of Jesus. Now, to be fair, can we try and be fair and look it through the lens of other people? We have acted in some ways. And we have done some things as the church that have given them way too much ammunition to say, there are bigots. They are haters. There's some in our family that have stood for the truth in ways that were most unloving, most unkind, and most uncaring. So it's not about just, are we committed to the truth? Are we committed to the grace and truth? Jesus came and he was described in John what? What? Grace and truth. The law came through Moses. Grace and truth came by Jesus Christ. No man has seen God at any time, but he, Jesus, has, the Greek word is exegeted him. That means explained him, made him real, understanding. When Bible teachers, we exegete the text. That means we study it and find out what did it mean to the first century and what did it mean? What do these words mean? And what's the culture? Because we want to fully exegete to understand it so we can know how should we teach it to 21st century people. That's what Jesus did. That's what he wants us to do. So we're going to have a challenge. And this book will address those fears And here's the exciting part. And it will provide the truth that will empower you and me to be set free, to be bold, to do it winsomely and kindly, non-judgmentally, to shoot it straight with family and friends and neighbors in a way and with a heart and with a kindness that has both grace and truth. And so I'd like to ask you a question. On a scale of 1 to 10 right now, how would you rank your boldness for Christ? Okay, just personally, you don't have to, you know, you might. I'm going to write this very small on my notes. Please keep your eyes on your own paper, you know. A 1 is I've been a wimp. I've been passive. There would be no evidence to convict me as being a believer. I just kind of shut my mouth, keep my head down. I don't like conflict. I don't like arguments. When the conversation comes up, because it always leads to other things, I just be quiet. And a 10 is, man, I've been bold. I've shared it, right? Okay. And I'm going to assume, whether you're a 1 or a 10, that you've done it winsomely and lovingly and kindly. And here, no one can be a 5. It's human nature. Oh, I'm about a 5. Liar, liar, pants on fire. In denial. But I just want to ask you, how bold? You read through the book of Acts. The greatest evidence of the Holy Spirit and being filled with the Holy Spirit is boldness. It's boldness. And so I'm going to ask this final question, then we're going to jump right into the text and get to the answer. What are your greatest fears currently with regard to your faith? Try to be as honest as you can. Is it being rejected? Is your fear you'll be misunderstood? You're afraid that if you're bold, you'll create more division in your family or your church? And so what I would say is what the Apostle Paul is going to do is here's what I like, and here's the big transition. He's going to talk to a young man who, by nature of personality and history, just tends to be afraid when nothing's wrong. And he's going to pass the baton, and right now, things almost couldn't be worse. And so as you dig into your notes, let's see what the Apostle Paul, in this prison, from his heart, is going to say to his son in the faith. Paul, an apostle of Christ Jesus, by the will of God, according to, notice his focus, the promise of life in Christ Jesus. I'm in this dungeon, but the first words are about hope. And it's a promise. And he always keeps his promises. To Timothy, think about when you want to align with someone and when you want to encourage him, how important it is to affirm, my beloved son, grace, mercy, and peace from God the Father and Christ Jesus, not the Lord, our Lord. I thank God whom I serve with a clear conscience, the way my forefathers did, as I constantly remember you in my prayers, night and day. I'm here, you're there, but I'm thinking about you all the time. I'm praying for you all the time. I love you, I miss you. Longing to see you, even as I recall tears, so that I might be filled with joy. He's playing the videos in his mind about times with Timothy, the meal we had here, what happened in Lystra, you know, the thing that happened over here, the early times in Ephesus, you know, the miracles we got to see God do, you know, watching you grow, watching you take some of these assignments like Titus. And for I'm mindful of the sincere faith within you, which first dwelt in your grandmother Lois and your mother Eunice, and I am sure that it is in you as well. These first 5 verses, you'll notice in your notes, the historical background, you now know from whom it is, Paul and why, about AD 67, in a Roman prison. And you know, it's to Timothy in Ephesus to pass the baton. And I just want you to listen for the importance of the mentor-mentee relationship. in the context. It's both the content and the context. But it's deep, real, vulnerable, affirming relationship. I came to Christ right after high school, before college, and I was discipled by a discipleship parachurch group, and it wasn't a on-staff person. He was a bricklayer. And I would say I was not a very, you know, people went to Bible studies and things like that, and I sort of hit and miss and had a hard time getting up and go to church. But Dave would come and meet down at my little kitchenette. You know, I look back, and I can't tell you how many meals I ate at Dave's house. I can't tell you how many times he knocked on the door and I pretended I was asleep. I can't tell you how many times other leaders in the ministry said, "Dave, that Ingram will never amount to anything. He is a flake." And they were right. But he just wouldn't give up on me.
0: 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Chip will be right back. But first, if you've been wanting to dig deeper into these Bible teachings, our YouTube channel

And by the way, that's a really great beginning. But genuine discipleship flows out of heart relationships where you affirm and love and have experiences where you cry together. It's not about their spiritual performance. It's not about how much of the Bible they know. It's not about whether they showed up or not. It's not about whether you can, you know, you after they leave, you talk about, you know, they're still doing this and he still drinks too much. And, you know, I can tell he still has that porn issue. I could tell he's kind of lying to us or all that junk. It's about loving them and getting them into God's word and introducing them to Jesus and putting your arm around them and walking with them to Jesus so they begin to get to know Jesus, so he changes their life from the inside out, and that transformation begins to spill into every area of their life over time with all their ups and downs like we all had. That's the context of discipleship, and we've lost that. And by the way, you know what? I don't know about you, but if I have a problem, I would much rather someone take an x-ray or MRI and say, by the way, we do have a problem, you have cancer. You had the greatest opportunity in your lifetime to make an impact for Jesus Christ because things are raw. It's been revealed. Deep discipleship, real discipleship, always flows from the heart. And I want you to imagine like coming up and there's a box and the box says truth. And then I want you to imagine a bridge and here's another box and it says truth. And your children and your grandchildren and people that you want to help are on this side of the bridge. And inside this is the truth of your life, the gospel, the word of God, the power of the Holy Spirit. And what you want is you want to get this truth not only in their mind, their heart, and their will, but you want to get it in their hearts over there. Do you know what the bridge is that connects it? It's not information. It's relationship. People can only receive as much truth as they trust you, as they think you believe in them, as they actually experience. I've prayed for you night and day. With longing, I'd love to be with you. With tears, I'm remembering you. I think about your family. What's he really saying? He's saying, Timothy, this isn't coming as, this is what you ought to do and get with the program. You see, the stronger the bridge, this is great for you parents and even grandparents, the stronger the bridge, the greater the weight of the truth you can get from over there to over here. And what I learned a long time ago with four kids that are all spread out, they're all going to have problems and they're all going to have struggles and they're all going to come to a time where they don't know if they buy into you or God or anything else. And you've modeled as best you can. But what I can tell you is, and sometimes they'll make some really big mistakes, right? But if the bridge is strong, then they'll feel safe to come and talk about it and get some help. And so that's what Paul does. Now he shifts gears and he's going to give Timothy three specific challenges. Let's walk through them together. Challenge number one is to be bold and fulfill your calling from verses 6 and 7. He says, notice, for this reason. What reason? The reason of how much I love you, the reason for where I'm at, the reason for why we're here in God's calling. For this reason, I remind you to kindle afresh the gift of God, which is in you through the laying on of my hands. Why? For God has not given us a spirit of timidity, but of power and love and discipline. So he's talking about Timothy's responsibility, right? Remember the laying? He's talking about his ordination. He received the Spirit when he trusted Christ. This was a time when Timothy, God's got his hand on your life. Remember? This gift, this deposit to be entrusted with the gospel, you need to get, hey, there's a lot of junk going on now. It's illegal right now. Nero is a nutcase. Here's what I want you to get. Everything you're seeing in this world that makes you uptight and this is crazy and it's never been like this, it was way worse. And this is what he said to a young man who hung in there and he passed it on, who passed it on, who passed it on, who passed it on, so that you're sitting in this seat. And so his responsibility is stand at the flame. And then God's provision is you have a spirit living within you called the Holy Spirit. And the characteristics of the Holy Spirit is what?
It's not timidity.

0: It's not fear. It's dunamis. We get our word dynamite. It's power, it's love, and it's discipline. And what you know and I know is that what we need in order for the Spirit to have more of us is we need time in God's Word, because the Spirit of God takes the Word of God and makes it the living Word in our life. We need the community of God's people, so the Spirit living in you and the Spirit living in me, as we share and pray and the Jesus shows up, renews me. And that Spirit, the fruit of the Spirit, creates the kind of love and discipline for people that are different, that helps us endure when it's hard, and helps us discipline ourselves to do what we need to do instead of what we want to do. You can't live off your emotions. You can't live out of fear. You either live out of faith, or you live out of fear. If you live out of fear, your life is like an emotional roller coaster. And God says, you don't have that Spirit. He's telling him, basically, Timothy, you've got what you need to make it. Your part, fan at the flame. Can I ask you something? Can you in your mind's eye go back and tell me, when were you most passionate about following Jesus Christ? When was it that, man, you know, I got to get up and I got to read. I got to share my faith. I got to care. We got new neighbors coming in. This matters. It matters more than I could miss an SEC game. I could miss an NFL game. I could miss a sale. This is who and what really matters. When was that? And if it's not right now, then here's the call. Fan it into flame. Just fan it into flame. God's not mad at you. He wants to help you. He's saying, of course you have fear. That's why I gave you my Spirit. It overcomes that. The principle, we must constantly remind one another of powerful experiences in our past and the power given to us by His Spirit. Sit around the table. When family comes over, just say, hey, what are the biggest miracles our family has ever experienced? What are your biggest moments with God? So you need to remember the God that answered those prayers, He's the same, right? Today. Yesterday, forever. He's willing, He's open, but we need to come with expectation. We need to come with a sense of He's real and vital and wants to work and wants to bless and wants to use us. And I think the first place to do that, the aside to parents, is let's make our kids and grandkids our number one group that we disciple. We live in the psychological world. So what I mean by that is that what used to be biblical language has turned into therapeutic language. People don't sin, they're sick. Right? You know, or they have a syndrome or an ism. I major in psychology, undergraduate and graduate work, so I understand it. But here's what I'm saying is sometimes we ought to use words like sin, and guilt. False guilt's bad. True guilt means the Holy Spirit has put His finger something specific about my life, my mouth, my behavior, my attitude that's wrong. And the agenda is not to make me feel, we're in a world where, I don't want to make you feel bad. There's times, guess what? God wants you to feel bad. Feeling really bad about doing something bad or thinking something bad or saying something bad is called remorse. And remorse leads to, I'm sorry. And I'm sorry leads to repentance, a metanoia, change of mind, where you say, Lord, do you understand? All sin, it's not about the rules. It's about the relationship. Sin isn't fundamentally, you just crossed this line. Sin is, you hurt your Savior. You hurt your wife. You let your Heavenly Father down. You disappointed Him. I'll try not to do that anymore. That's behavioralism. That's moralism. Sin is, I missed the mark of loving and caring, and something came out of my mouth, and it's wrong in me. I need to own it. And when I come and I own it and I ask God to forgive me, He forgives me and cleanses me of all my sin, and He fills my heart with peace.
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0: As we close today's program, I want to ask you a very important question. Because if the Apostle Paul wanted to encourage this young pastor who was so faithful not to be ashamed, I have to believe that you struggle with that the way that I do. I'd like you to pray one very simple prayer as the application to today. Lord, will you show me where in my life I've been ashamed of you or the gospel? Whether it's at work, whether it's with friends, when something controversial comes up, would you please show me where I've been ashamed of you? And would you help me fan into flame my faith that, Lord, I would never, ever be ashamed of you in any way? Would you pray that in your own words? Ask God to show you. Never before have we needed to be more bold and more winsome for Jesus and the gospel. Let's be that today.
1: 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Coming up, Chip Ingram concludes his message, Be Bold, Don't Be Ashamed. 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
2: 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And maybe as you hear about the hostility against Christianity throughout the world, maybe you worry that the church is in danger of being destroyed. But I would remind you of the early church. Their lives were at stake, but yet they still put their lives on the line to follow Jesus. And we have many brothers and sisters in nations in the Middle East who are following Jesus and putting their life at stake. And the church there is growing. Coming up on Truth for Life with Alistair Begg, we're going to hear a much needed reminder as he studies Daniel's prophetic vision. All that's coming up on Truth for Life with Alistair Begg.
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9: 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In Hosea 12, God confronts Ephraim for corrupt business practices and spiritual pride. Yet Ephraim says, I am very rich, I have become wealthy, and then assumes no guilt will be found in him. 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

0: When you hear about the increasing hostility against Christians and Christianity throughout the world, you ever worry that the church is in danger of being destroyed? We'll hear a much-needed reminder today on Truth for Life as Alistair Begg walks us through the prophetic vision found in Chapter 7 of the Old Testament book of Daniel.
1: What we have in Chapter 7 is really a kind of monumental sweep of prophetic history from the time of Daniel all the way through to the return of Jesus Christ and to the ultimate vanquishing of evil. At the heart of it all is the fact that his dominion is an everlasting dominion and it will not pass away. Now, admittedly, there's a lot to take in here. There's a lot in Daniel chapter 7. There's a lot to understand. During the week, I had the privilege of being at NASA in Houston, and I sat in Mission Control and watched as the screens conveyed exactly where the space station was and heard the communications coming both from Russia and in Russian and in American in the joint venture. And the thing that was so striking was how quickly the space station was moving in orbit, orbiting the Earth in 90 minutes. 16 times in a day, the station goes round, orbits the Earth. And when you look down from there, as I saw the pictures, you said, oh, there's San Francisco. And then 10 minutes later, oh, there's Boston. How can you take in that in such a fast period of time? And then you may feel the same way. I'd certainly felt the same way in Daniel 7 this week. I read it and read it. I tried reading it backwards, forwards, in front, and back, and so on. Said, wow. So if you feel that, welcome to my world. But once convinced of the truth that God's kingdom will outlast all the kingdoms of the world and that his dominion will never come to an end, then we are, as Joyce Baldwin says, in possession of the key to all of history. For here we have in this great sweep the reality that the kingdom of God is at the heart of it all. And the fact of the matter is that ultimately our individual lives find their meaning in relationship to God's kingdom. I think it's very, very important to get a hold of that and just allow it to settle in our minds. You say to yourself this morning, where you're seated, ultimately the meaning of my life is tied to what is here in Daniel chapter 7. That's quite a stretch, isn't it? Because if you've read it on your own, you said, I don't see that this has got anything to do with anything at all. It's nothing to do with a real life. No, sorry, it's got everything to do with a real life. It's got everything to do with your marriage, everything to do with your singleness, everything to do with your understanding of science, everything to do with why it is that the arts matter, why everything in creation coheres. It's got everything to do with everything. Well, you said, that changes it, doesn't it? Well, of course it does. See, because when Jesus came, he said, the kingdom of God is at hand, the time has been fulfilled, repent and believe the good news. And then he shows himself to be king over creation, he shows himself to be king over the demonic world, he shows himself to be king over illness and all the things that hold us in this sway. And he says to people, the key to your grasp of this is that you submit to me as your king. And of course, people say, well, we don't want you as a king. We don't want a king riding on a donkey. We don't want a king that wears a crown of thorns. If we were going to have a king, it wouldn't be this kind of king. The religious man Nicodemus comes to Jesus by night. He says, I can tell that you're a teacher sent from God because no one could do the miracles that you do and say the things that you do if God were not with him. Jesus diverts immediately. And what does he say? Unless a man is born again, he cannot see the kingdom of God. And of course, we're not here to expound John chapter 3, but Nicodemus asks the inevitable question, well, how does this work? And Jesus says, well, we're talking about a spiritual birth. As a result, not of the work of a man, nor of the work of a father, but as a result of the work of God. Can I ask you, have you entered into the reality of this? Well, in the first 8 verses, which we tampered with last time, we were taken into the territory, the terrifying territory of these kings and rulers whom we viewed through the veil of imagery. I have entitled subsequently the first eight verses in my own books, the Garden of Beasts, the Garden of Beasts. Now in verses 9 to 14, the scene fades, or those scenes fade, much like we do when we make these videos or try to, and we were very excited when we were able to collapse the vision and up came another one. And that's exactly what is happening here. And I saw in the visions in the night, in my dreams in the night, I saw this. And as I looked, he has a vision of God. Thrones were put in place. The sound of the words of the horn gave rise to the destruction of the beast. And then the appearing of the Son of Man in the clouds of heaven. So in other words, in this vision of God, there are three parts to it. Having studied this, I'm inclined to the view that these are three aspects of one event which unfolds over a long period of time. So that, for example, as you get on, when you think about these 10 kings, instead of the kings all ending with the Caesars, as Calvin thought, I actually think that it is representative of that which is going on all through history. So that these three pictures need to be viewed concurrently, if you like, in relationship to one another. I hope I can make that clear to you. First of all, then, the courtroom scene. And as I looked, thrones were placed, and the Ancient of Days took his seat. The Ancient of Days is a description of God. The fact that he is seated is a position of authority. His clothing and his hair are representative of his purity. And his fiery throne and the fire issuing from it is an indication of the execution of his judgment. And the fact that there are thousands upon thousands who serve him is an indication of the magnitude of what's going on. Now, that is to say a lot in a few words. In brief, what you have is a picture of the purity and the power and the judgment of God. God's purity, his power, and his judgment. And the picture of a thousand thousands and 10,000 times 10,000 standing before him is at least a reminder to Daniel, who probably felt a little bit alone, I would have imagined so, that he was not alone. And that ultimately, the fact of the animosity of the kingdoms of man will be crumbling before the court as it sits in judgment and the books were opened. In other words, this takes us actually to the very end of things, doesn't it? When in the book of Revelation, you have the books being opened and the accounts being settled. The justice of God will prevail. All of the bad stuff, all of the hatred, all of the injustice one day will be reckoned with when the books are opened. And Daniel, as he is aware of the fact that these monsters have arisen under the threat of Babylon, under the threat of the Medo-Persian Empire, the strength of all of these people who are able to oppress God's people. And he says, and I saw that the books were opened. And I realized this immense picture of God's sovereign judgment. There is a higher throne than all this world has known, where faithful ones from every tongue will one day come. That's the first scene. The second scene, then, in verse 11 and following, is the destruction of the beast. And the little horn begins to pipe up. And as I looked, he says, verse 11b, the beast was killed and its body destroyed and given over to be burned with fire. Well, that's the end of that. And there's nothing more to be said, is there? Well, but for the rest of the beast, their dominion was taken away, but their lives were prolonged for a season and a time. As opposed to thinking of the timing of things, if you just look down to where we finished at verse 18, instead of a season and a time, you've got the kingdom forever, forever, and ever. I think that's all you need to do with that stuff. That's the point that's being made. In other words, they were able to play out their story over the time of history. I don't know exactly what this means, but as I thought about it, I thought the influence of Babylon is still around, is it not? Are we in any doubt that Persia does not have a voice to shout in our world today, that Iran has still got something to say? You don't want to get too particular about it, but the fact of the matter is, what he saw is the fact that God has set things in final order. History has not yet come to an end, but when it does come to an end, God will execute his judgment and his justice. So, scene one, the establishing of the throne and the courtroom scene, all rise. Scene two, the beast is destroyed. Therefore, we don't need to be unduly concerned about that. Number three, and I saw in the night visions, and behold, with the clouds of heaven, there came one like a son of man. Now, just as the Ancient of Days is representative of God, so one like a son of man is representative of Jesus. Let's just say that so that we get that settled in our minds. We can come back and then reverse, if you like, back into it again. But Jesus' favorite self-designation was Son of Man. He mentions it all the time. But when you read this, you say to yourself, well, exactly why does it say, and I saw in the night visions, and behold, with the clouds of heaven, there came one like a Son of Man. Like a Son of Man. Wow. A few years ago now, I had the opportunity to preach at a conference in a Presbyterian church in Memphis, along with Sinclair Ferguson, whom I refer to as my big brother. So when I had to preach with him, you don't want to preach with your big brother, especially when the assignment was seven addresses on the names of Jesus. One, Jesus, the seed of the woman, the suffering servant, the prophet, the priest, the king, the lamb upon the throne, and the Son of Man. And we said to one another, which one are you getting? I said, well, let me tell you which one you're getting. Big brother, I would like to assign you Son of Man, because frankly, I'm not sure what I'm going to do with that. So he took it on, but now I have to do it. So thankfully, I remember a little bit of what Sinclair said. But let's just take a look at this and see what we mean. And I saw in the night visions, and behold, with the clouds of heaven, there came one like a son of man. So the one who comes in the clouds, with the clouds actually, is like a human being in that he is all that human beings, as God's image, were meant to be, but failed to be, all right? He is all that humans made in God's image were meant to be, but failed to be. So it's not simply that he's saying he is both Son of God and Son of Man, but that Christ is the perfect man. Christ is the embodiment of what God intended in creation, in humanity. That's why Paul refers to him as the second Adam. As in Adam all die, so in Christ all will be made alive. United with Adam, we find ourselves sinners. United with Christ, we are set free from our sins and enabled to live differently. So when we look at this one who is appearing in this way, we realize that Adam, who was in the garden, given the privilege, the prerogative, to exercise a God-given dominion, right? What happens? Adam sins, and therefore his dominion is lost, and therefore he falls short of God's glory. Since then, man, qua man, man as man, men and women, have sought to recover that lost dominion without letting go of our sin, right? The fact is, we are ourselves endemically flawed as men, as women, as in Adam, all die. What are we in need of? We are in need of one who will come, like unto the Son of Man, who becomes the servant that Adam was supposed to be, but failed to be, and who then in turn reflects the glory of God as he lives in obedience to God. Consequently, he is then highly exalted. He is given a name that is above every other name. And in part, he receives the nations as his inheritance. The nations as his inheritance. This is Psalm 2, isn't it? Ask of me, and I will give you the nations as your inheritance. You see, God's purpose from all of eternity is not Adam and Eve in the garden. It is Christ in the gospel. If your view is somehow that God started it once, it went a little pear-shaped on him, and so he had to come up with another plan, you better stop for a moment and start reading the Bible. And as you read the Bible, you will realize that God's purpose from all of eternity was to redeem a people by the shedding of the blood of his Son. And that in that Son of Man, there is the triumph and there is the victory and there is the power. So that is what we have here in the clouds of heaven. There came one like a Son of Man. Secondly, where did he come? Or if you like, in which direction is the Son of Man going? If you haven't looked at this, you're going to tell me that this is him coming from heaven at the end of time to earth. But look at the text. I don't think it is. He is coming to the Ancient of Days. He is not coming from the Ancient of Days. I am of the opinion now, this is not a description of Jesus coming from heaven at the end of time, but rather this is a description of Jesus going to heaven after his death, resurrection, ascension, and then finally his coronation. It is a picture of the coronation of Christ, if you like. And to him was given dominion and glory and a kingdom, that so that all peoples, nations, and languages should serve him, which is represented in embryonic form, but will be brought to fulfillment on the day when every knee will bow and every tongue confess. Now, again, I say to you, you've got to think this out. But think about it. When Jesus is taken up in Acts chapter 1, he's taken up. He goes in the clouds. He comes in the clouds to the Ancient of Days. He goes, if you like, back to headquarters, if we might say so reverently. He goes back to the Father and he says, Father, I have completed the job that you gave me to do. I have borne the punishment for sin. I have been raised to life. I have ascended now to your throne. And I'm asking you to give me the nations for my inheritance. And I am also making sure that the Holy Spirit is poured out upon the disciples that I have left behind. You see how it fits? The end of Matthew's gospel, he gathers his disciples, and what does he say to them? Now, he says, all authority in heaven and on earth has been given to me. Therefore, go and make disciples of all nations, baptizing them in the name of the Father and of the Son and of the Holy Spirit. In other words, the work of the gospel throughout the world is a logical deduction from the reality of who Christ is and what Christ has accomplished. If you're not careful, you'll read your history books all wrong. You'll fall foul of the notion that somehow or another, what we're doing in the world as evangelical believers is going out to foist on people something that is harmful and unhelpful to them. After all, they're nice Muslim people, they're good Hindus, they're fine Jewish people, and so on. Well, if that's the case, leave them alone. If all roads lead to heaven like they do to Timbuktu, it would be the worst thing we could possibly do to go out there. But if this is true, God forgive us if we don't go to the ends of the earth with a message that on that day when he returns, there will be a shout of joy and a cry of anguish. When Christ returns and every knee bows low, and here we have Daniel chapter 7, and as he returns to the Father, it is reaffirmed again that his dominion then is an everlasting dominion. It won't pass away, and his kingdom will not be destroyed. How are we doing? Probably just take a breath here. Are you doing any better than Daniel at this point? You say, well, how was Daniel doing? Well, look at verse 15. As for me, Daniel, my spirit within me was anxious. Well, that's good. I'm a little anxious myself. And the visions in my head alarmed me. Whew. So he says, I approached one of those who stood there and asked him the truth concerning all this, because all these first 14 verses have all been description. It's only 15 and on that you get interpretation. There's something very interesting in verse 16. I approached one of those who stood there. What? I thought this was a dream. I thought it was a vision. Well, this is apocalyptic again. Daniel does not simply see himself now as someone on the outside observing what is taking place, but he is so caught up in the vision itself that he looks and he sees himself a participant in what's going on. And so he says, I approached one of the folks who was there, and I said to him, can you help me with this? I'm trying to understand this. And so in verse 17, we have the explanation that we have used to guide us in the early part of our exposition. These four great beasts are four kings who shall arise out of the earth. But the saints of the Most High shall receive the kingdom and possess the kingdom forever, forever, and ever. Well, that would have been a good close, wouldn't it? If Daniel had just said, thank you very much. But look what he does. Can you help me with the fourth beast, which is different from the rest, with its terrifying teeth of iron and its claws of bronze and breaking up in pieces and stamping what was left with its feet? And also, can you give me something on the 10 horns that were on its head and the other horn that came up and before the three of them fell, and the horn that had eyes and a mouth and that spoke great things and that seemed greater than its companions? Wow. And as I looked, the horn made war with the saints and prevailed over them. But I thought you said that dominion would never end. I thought the whole thing conquered and we won and that was the end of it. Who's prevailing and how are they prevailing? And how this? What has happened to the saints here? And when does this happen and how does it happen? And who or what is this horn? What is this Antichrist figure? Who is this Antichrist figure?
0: Alistair will explore the answer to that question as he continues this message tomorrow on Truth for Life. 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I'm Bob Lapine. We're glad you have joined us today. Does the assurance of Christ's victory mean that you and I as Christians will be spared from the intense opposition described in Daniel's vision? Listen tomorrow as we explore the answer. The Bible teaching of Alistair Begg is furnished by Truth for Life, where the learning is for living.
2: 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I'm Angela. 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I mean, it's almost like we think that we can save ourselves through our busyness. It makes me think of the Old Testament priests who could never make atonement, and so they never sat down. They were always offering sacrifices. But then we see Jesus. In the book of Hebrews, it tells us that Jesus sat down, and he sat down because it was finished. If you want to get free from all the things that are keeping you busy and slow down and enjoy the blessing of rest, stay tuned for Summit Life with Pastor J.D. 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
3: Simon the Sorcerer had spent years amazing people. 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Then he saw something he couldn't explain. 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
5: Are there certain people or people groups that when you think of them, you think negatively? 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I'm Susie Larson with another Grow and Go Moment, helping you to discover and enjoy what God wants to do in and through you. In the book of Jonah, chapter 1, verses 2 and 3, we read this. Get up and go to the great city of Nineveh. Announce my judgment against it, because I have seen how wicked its people are. But Jonah got up and went in the opposite direction to get away from the Lord. Picture the most anti-Christian city in the world today. The people are heartless, cruel, and wicked to their core. In Jonah's day, that was the city of Nineveh, the capital of Assyria. What if God called you to bring the good news to North Korea, to Russia, or someplace in the Middle East? What if he charged you to share the message of his cross with those who've tortured and killed countless Christians? Jonah did not want this assignment. He did not want such a wicked people to be saved. He wanted God's judgment, not his mercy, to fall. So Jonah got up and went in the opposite direction. Jonah hated the people of Nineveh and all they stood for. He built up angst in his heart and anger in his soul. The mission felt impossible. Yet here's what's true. Hiding from God is impossible. Doing what he asks is always possible with his strength. If you're willing to turn around and engage your faith once again, you'll find God more faithful than you ever dreamed possible. Has your love grown cold towards people or a people group? Ask God for his loving perspective and compassion. And whenever he tells you to do, do it immediately. This is Susie Larson with another Grow and Go Moment. For more resources, go to growandgotoday.com.
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11: 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As always, I'm your host, Molly Vidovich. If there's one thing Americans are proud of, it seems like it's busyness. 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
12: We are on our third week of our study through the book of Hebrews, and this weekend we are in Hebrews chapter 4. Chapter 4, he introduces a very important concept that is absolutely crucial if you are going to make it spiritually. Let me say that last part again. He introduces a concept in chapter 4 that is absolutely crucial if you are going to make it spiritually, and that is learning to rest in Jesus. Now, there's a great deal of irony in that. You would think that he would tell those who are struggling in their faith that they need to work harder. But that's the irony of the gospel, that our strength comes not from how hard we work. Our strength comes from how well we rest. Because all the way back to Isaiah 30:15, where the prophet Isaiah said, it is in quietness and confidence that our strength will be found. So here is the lesson for the day in one sentence, if you want to write it down. The amount of your strength is equal to your rest in Christ. The amount of your strength is equal to the quality of your rest in Christ. Those who are most mature in their faith are not necessarily those who work the hardest for Jesus, but those who rest the best in Jesus. And that is completely counterintuitive for many of you, because all your life you have measured those disciples of Jesus and evaluated them based on how busy they are for God. If they went to a lot of meetings, if they read their Bible a lot, if they did a lot of stuff, if they were always bringing people to Christ, well, clearly that is somebody who is on fire for God. And I am not trying to tell you, I'm not going to imply at all that Christians are not the kind of people who work fervently for Jesus, but I will tell you this for sure. Based on Hebrews chapter 4, our maturity is demonstrated not in how hard we work for Jesus, but in how well we rest in Jesus. Now, I will tell you, I think it's hard for me to think of a more relevant concept for our culture. Many of you are genuinely tired people, and we have a culture that chronically overworks. Healthcare professionals have traced billions of dollars of medical conditions to overwork, including heart disease, cancer, lung ailments, accidental injuries, cirrhosis of the liver, just to name a few. CNN's study released earlier this year showed that those who work 11-hour days are, get this, 250% more likely to become depressed than those who only work 8-hour days. Overwork destroys a lot of families. I talked to some at the Saturday service who came up afterwards and told me that very thing. It destroys a lot of families. Many of you men end up being bad fathers, not because you're bad people. They're not because you don't care about your children. You do. It's just that you don't have the energy for them. Even when you get home before they go to bed, you've used up every ounce of energy at work, and all they know about their dad is a stressed out zombie. Because you gave your best to your job and there was just nothing left for them. There's a reason, there are several reasons actually why we are so pressed and so driven in our work. The first one, obviously, is that work is how we provide for ourselves. So if you don't work, you don't work hard, you don't work well, then you do without. So you put in long hours to make the extra sale, to get the promotion or make the grade. You take on a second or a third job to give you that little cash bump, which is going to grease the wheels and make life just a little bit easier. That's one of the reasons we're so pressed to overwork. But, you know, there's more to our overwork than that. Work for most of us is a source of identity. We determine our worth, our personal worth, by our work. I'm not talking here about finances. I'm just talking about your self-image. Your self-worth is determined by your work. I mean, that's the second question we ask people, isn't it? I mean, your first question is always, what is your name? Second question is, What do you do? And because we know that people sometimes judge us based on what we do, we're always trying to beef up how important we are. You ever hear these people come up with these ridiculously long job titles? And after they get done with it, you're like, what does that mean? How many vice presidents can a company of 15 people actually have? You don't get. I was going over this message with Veronica, my wife, and she goes, yeah. She says, I've struggled with that for a long time. She said, she's a stay-at-home mom with four children, and she will run into one of her old UVA friends, University of Virginia friends, and they'll ask her, so what do you do now? And she knows that they don't want to hear stay-at-home mom. So for a while, she said, I was looking for an alternative way of saying it. Here's what she came up with. I am socializing four homo sapiens into the dominant values of the Judeo-Christian tradition in order that they might be instruments for the kind of transformation of the social order into the kind of eschatological utopia that God willed from the beginning of creation. What do you do? Right? Now, you appreciate that? that actually is not original with her, but that is... The reason that we feel like that is because we know that people evaluate us. It's our self-image, our personal worth. You can see this as early as college, right? You ask any freshman coming into UNC Chapel Hill what their major is, and you will get one of two answers. Isn't it right? Pre-med, pre-law. Everybody comes in one of those majors because that just sounds important. Well, see, that mentality produces constant striving because we're always trying to prove ourselves. Saw a Wall Street Journal article this week that said most of us even intend to inflate the number of hours that we work, because saying that we work a lot makes us feel important. Yeah, the world just can't get by with 40 hours for me. It needs 70 hours. That's how important I am. I have to work 70 hours a week at my job. And so we inflate how much we work because it just makes us feel like we're more important. Sometimes we overwork because we're trying to please other people. For those of you fellow type A-ers in here, all right, for your firstborns, you don't want to let people down, so you got to answer the email. You got to return the phone call. You got to get the job done. So you're attached to your phone like it's an IV, in your arm. You've checked it 6 times, some of you men, since the time I started this message this morning. You know who you are. I know who you are. I can tell when you look down, you're not looking at your Bible. You're seeing if there's anything that's later to come out that you got to deal with, right? There's this pressure that causes us to overwork for all those reasons, right? We depend on the opinions of people. We're trying to establish our identity. We're trying to provide. The gospel offers us a rest from all of those things. According to this chapter, listen to this, the proof that we have found the gospel is that our lives are characterized by a profound rest. Verse 3, look at it. For we who have believed have entered that rest. The proof that you found the gospel is that your life is characterized by rest. On the flip side, An inability to find rest is proof that we haven't experienced the gospel and that we are still under the wrath of God. Again, look, verse 3, as I swore in my wrath, they shall not enter my rest. So I got two things that I want to try to do with this message this morning. First, I want to explain to you what this concept of Sabbath is that appears so frequently in Hebrews 4. I want to show you what it's all about, why it's the source of rest, and why it is so important. Second, I want to explain to you how it is that you can enter that Sabbath rest. Now, real quick, before we get started, don't get confused. When I say the word Sabbath, most Christians understand that, recognize that as to be a command in, the Big Ten, it's one of the Big Ten, about a specific day of the week that you were supposed to take off, right? And that it is. But what the writer of Hebrews is saying is that the law itself, the fourth commandment, was a shadow that would ultimately be fulfilled in Jesus. So by all means, you need to honor the law. You need to honor the fourth commandment. For some reason, Christians feel like this is the one that's just optional. All the others you better keep, but that one's, I'll prove it to you. In your small group, this conversation would never take place in your small group. So how you doing spiritually? I'm doing pretty good. I just keep sleeping with my neighbor's wife. Other than that, things are going fine. I'm doing pretty good. I just murdered a guy last week, and I got another one I'm probably going to murder next week. But beyond that, things are going fine. That would never take place. Yet this conversation takes place all the time. How you doing? How you doing, man? I'm doing pretty good. I'm just really tired. I haven't had a day off in like 4 weeks. So for whatever reason, we feel like this is the command that gets to be optional, and that we can just break it whenever it's not really that convenient for us. Right? Listen, by all means, honor the law, but don't miss the bigger point of how all this is going to be fulfilled in Jesus and how ultimately we would find rest in him, okay? So I hope that clears that up. We'll come back to that. So first, here we go. Let's look at the development of the Sabbath law in Scripture. The development of the Sabbath law in Scripture. The first time that we see the Sabbath instituted is at creation. God created the world in 6 days, and he rested on the seventh day. Through Moses, God commanded that we do the same. So the command, the fourth command, is found in Exodus 20, verse 9. Here it is. 6 days you shall labor and do all your work, but the seventh day is a Sabbath to the Lord your God. For in 6 days the Lord made heaven and earth, the sea, and all that is in them, and he rested on the seventh day. Therefore, the Lord blessed the Sabbath day and made it holy. One day a week they were to cease all their labors, and they were to rest because God had made the day holy. Now why? Why did God tell them to stop on that day? Well, there were a couple of things that they were supposed to remember on that day. Here was the first one. One, the Sabbath reminded them that God was the point of everything. We were created for God, and everything that we do is for him. And sometimes because of how much we work and all the things we're doing, we tend to forget that. We get ahead of ourselves. We get consumed in paying bills and raising children and getting ahead. So one day a week, God commands us to cease from our labor and think about why we're here in the first place. Sabbath is not a rest from our primary pursuits. Sabbath is itself our primary pursuit. We weren't created for a job. We were created for God. And we get so caught up in everything that we're doing and all the pressures and all the bills and all the things that we forget that. And God said, one day a week, stop everything and remember why you're here. Because if you forget that, then everything else in your life is going to go off.
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1: All right, the second thing we were supposed to remember, letter B here, Sabbath also reminded them that God was their provider. When God commanded that they take one day off, I am sure, aren't you? I'm sure people objected. They're like, what? Are you kidding? I mean, these crops don't harvest themselves. Water has to be obtained daily. Times are tight. Providing for ourselves and our families is hard enough. To cut your productivity in an agrarian culture, right, by 1/7 was not prudent. But God commanded them to do it because he wanted them, listen, he wanted them to leave space for him to provide for them. He promised them that if they would work 6 days and take off the seventh, he would multiply their effectiveness on the other 6 days to make up for what they missed on the seventh. You see, God never wants us to forget that ultimately we depend on him, not ourselves, for provision. You see, God normally provides for us through natural means, right? We work, we earn money, we place it in our account. Money typically doesn't just magically appear in your account. If it does, that's called a bank error, and you should probably report it, right? You don't look at your bank account like, oh, why's my bank account so high this month? Oh, I see, direct deposit from God. That would be awesome. And if that happens, by all means, receive it. But it's not God's normal, it's not his normal MO. The way he typically provides for us is through natural means. Well, because of that, though, very easily we begin to assume that we are the ones, listen, who bear the responsibility of taking care of ourselves. As in the weight of, you know, raising our children and meeting all of our needs, providing for our future, that ultimately that rests upon us. And God does not want us ever thinking that. He wants us to be faithful, yes, to use the opportunities and the talents and the strengths that he's given us, but he never wants us to bear the weight of responsibility. So he commands us to work 6 days to provide for ourselves by natural means, but then to take one day off and let him work. To take one day off and do nothing. Nothing when we could be doing something and sometimes feel like we ought to be doing something. And on that day, we're saying to God, God, I am doing less than I'm able to do because you commanded me to. And ultimately, providing for me is your responsibility. And so I'm depending on you to make up what I'm missing here by not working. That was Sabbath. That was the created Sabbath that God gave. One day to stop and remember that God was the point and God was the provider. But in the book of Deuteronomy, God gives a second purpose for the Sabbath. Deuteronomy, you know what that word means, Deuteronomy? Deutero, second, nomi, law, the second giving of the law. It's like the director's cut of the law that Moses is going to give. He's going to give you a little behind-the-scenes stuff. And so when he repeats the commandments, he explains them. And when he comes to the fourth commandment on the second giving of it, this is what he explains. Deuteronomy 5, verse 12. Observe the Sabbath day and keep it holy. Now watch this, verse 15. You shall remember that you were a slave in the land of Egypt, and the Lord your God brought you up out from there with a mighty hand and an outstretched arm. Therefore, the Lord your God commanded you to keep the Sabbath day. Now here what you see is that the Sabbath was given to them to give them space to reflect on their salvation, namely that God had accomplished it all by himself. The Lord brought you out by a mighty hand. How much did Israel contribute to their deliverance from Egypt? How much? The answer is zero, right? I mean, did they help stimulate the plagues? Was God like, I got a great idea. Why don't you go turn the Nile into blood? Why don't you go knock off all the cows? Everybody go out cow tipping tonight. That'll be the third plague. Go collect all the frogs and release them on Pharaoh's porch. Is that what he did? You know, that would have been more like the 10 practical jokes. And it would have just annoyed Pharaoh. No, he did those plagues all by himself at the Red Sea. You know, the great act of deliverance where God separated them from the armies of Egypt. Did they help out with that deliverance? Was Moses like, hey, okay, this group of people stand on this side and you blow this way, and this group of people stand here and you blow that way, and let's see if we can make a little trench in the water and we'll walk across it? Is that how that went down? No. God did it all by himself. And they were to stop for a day and reflect on that God had accomplished. Listen, their greatest need they had ever faced, God did it all by himself. And what he shows them is if God did that for you in your moment of greatest need when you were a slave, don't you think that God will provide for you now that you are his sons and daughters? You see how in that

0: verse 15, he talks about their new identity. You were a slave, now you are a son. You were under the cruel reign of Pharaoh, now you're under the tender care of a father. Of course you can trust me to provide for you. I accomplished your salvation all by myself. Now that I'm your father, don't you think I'm gonna take care of you? So on that day, they were supposed to stop and think about how good God was and what God had done for them, that he had saved them for himself and they could trust him because he was not a cruel Pharaoh, he was a tender father. Does that make sense? That was your second development of the Sabbath, but there was a third purpose for the Sabbath, and that's what our writer here in Hebrews refers to. So look back at your text there, Hebrews 4, verse 8. For if Joshua had given them rest, Joshua was Moses' successor. He was the one that finished conquering the promised land. And he says, if Joshua had given them rest, God would not have spoken of another day later on. So then there remains a Sabbath rest for the people of God. For whoever has entered God's rest has also rested from his works as God did from his. The rest that he is talking about here, the rest, the final rest, the rest that all these other things pointed to was Jesus. The Sabbath command and all the Sabbath teaching ultimately pointed forward to Christ. Jesus is the ultimate rest. So what I want to do is I want to give you four statements about Christ that show you how he is the ultimate Sabbath, to show you how it is that you rest in him. And I want to show you that this is inner rest. It's not laziness, it's inner rest. And what I will say to you, especially to you men, and this applies to everybody, but especially you men, until you get this concept, no amount of vacations, no amount of distraction or hobbies are ever going to give you that rest that you were looking for. This is a rest that is an inner rest that provides you with something in your soul that gives you the ability to actually rest when you do take a vacation. For some of you, your vacations are not relaxing at all because your soul has never found rest. This is what it means to find inner rest. You've got to get this concept that I'm about to explain to you. All right, four things about Christ that make him the ultimate Sabbath and the ultimate rest. Number one, Christ is my righteousness. Christ is my righteousness. You see, all of our lives, listen, are spent in self-justification. And we've been over this a lot, but let me make sure this is clear. You see, all of our lives, we are trying to show that we're good enough, that we have value, that we have worth. And it all goes back to the Garden of Eden. You see Hebrews 4, verse 13 there? And no creature is hidden from his sight, but we are all, what's that next word? Naked. That's right. If you're from North Carolina, naked. We're all naked and exposed to the eyes of him to whom we must give an account. You see, that's a reference back to the Garden of Eden. We're all naked before God. I've told you this before, okay? Again, but it's just so foundational in understanding your life and understanding salvation. What he's talking about here, let me hit this for you again. What was the first effect of your sin, your and my sin, back in the Garden of Eden? What was the first effect? We felt naked, right? Now, trick question. Were we naked before we sinned? Yes, we were. But our nakedness did not bother us. Why didn't our nakedness bother us before we sinned? Because we were clothed in the love and the acceptance of God. And because we were clothed in the love and acceptance of God, our nakedness did not bother us. But when we sinned and we separated ourselves from the love and the acceptance of God, that's when our nakedness suddenly became a problem. And so what did Adam and Eve do when they noticed they were naked? Well, what do normal people do when they notice they're naked now? Right? I mean, you try to cover yourself. You know, if you, I've explained it like this. If you got a problem sleepwalking and you show up, you know, all of a sudden 3:30 at night in the morning and you're in Walmart and you're butt naked, right? I mean, at that point, you know, what do you do? You're like, hey, you know what? While I'm here, I might pick up some stuff we need for the house. I'll get some groceries and I'll just make this, you know, a profitable trip. Is that what you do? Of course not. You cover yourself if you're a normal person. Now, depending on some of the Walmarts I've been to, that may not be that normal there to be there naked. I don't know. But, you know, point is, if you're normal, you cover yourself. And I've tried to get you to see this. Listen, that is a metaphor for your entire life. Because all your life, you have this sense of not being good enough, a sense that you are guilty, a sense that you have very little value, a sense that you are ashamed, and all of life becomes this quest to clothe ourselves, to justify ourselves, to show why we are important, to show why we're better than the average person, to restore the clothing that ultimately we lost in the Garden of Eden. The gospel gives you rest from that because the gospel is Christ clothing you with his righteousness. You see, Christ restores to you the love and the acceptance by God that you've craved since creation. Christ gave it to you as a gift. He gave you righteousness.
1: So how good are you at resting? Sounds pretty important, doesn't it? You're listening to Pastor J.D. Greer here on Summit Life. And that ability to rest in Christ, even when life feels uncertain, isn't just a theme in Hebrews. It's a message woven throughout the entire Bible, including one of its most misunderstood books. Let's be honest, when it comes to the book of Revelation, most of us fall into one of two camps. Either we're overwhelmed by it or we avoid it altogether. It can feel confusing and even intimidating, and yet it's the very book God gave to help steady us in uncertain times. Because Revelation isn't meant to stir fear. It's meant to give clarity. It pulls back the curtain and reminds us that no matter what's happening in our world, Jesus is still on the throne and his plan is still unfolding. 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
2: 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Let's take a look at Psalm 22. Hi, I'm Angela. You're listening to Faith Radio. My God, why have you forsaken me? Why are you so far from saving me, so far from my cries of anguish? My God, I cry out by day, but you do not answer. By night, I find no rest. Yet you are enthroned as the Holy One. You are the one Israel praises. In you our ancestors put their trust. They trusted and you delivered them. To you they cried out and were saved. In you they trusted and were not put to shame. But I am a worm and not a man, scorned by everyone, despised by the people. All who see me mock me. They hurl insults, shaking their heads. He trusts in the Lord, they say. Let the Lord rescue him. Let him deliver him, since he delights in him. Friend, I want to remind you, if you're feeling like that, that everyone is against you, the Lord has not forsaken you. He is with you.
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7: This is Hope with God. I'm Andrew Palau. In the Bible, Deborah was a powerful woman appointed by God. She was appointed to be a leader and a judge over Israel. She faced dangerous enemies and uncertain times, yet she stood strong. Why? Because she trusted God. Through her courage, her voice, through her obedience, God brought hope and victory to his people. God often calls ordinary people to do extraordinary things. Your voice, your life, it matters. And the same God who gave Deborah courage wants to meet with you today and give you courage. He wants to walk with you through it all and guide your life and show you that he does care. Do you want to get to know him and discover his plans for your life? You can begin this way. Say, God, I want to know you. Reveal yourself to me. Show me your love and guide me in the right path, and I will follow you and serve you. Amen. Always remember, there is hope with God.
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9: The short answer is yes. The longer answer is that couples who live together before getting married are no better prepared for marriage than those who did not. In fact, their divorce rate is even higher. The topics I deal with in my book, Things I Wish I'd Known Before We Got Married, are designed to help all couples, whatever their past experience. I include such topics as, I wish I'd known that apologizing is a sign of strength. 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
13: You see, it is one of the great signs of the decay of modern life that we no longer feel safe in our cities. Again, it's a diagnosis, a proof that biblical Christianity is true, it's right. And it is one of the great tasks of the Christian gospel to change that.
14: Welcome to The God-Centered Life with Josh Moody. Judges 19 following, this is part two of a study we're calling Stop Sin Spreading from the Get Over Yourself series taken from the book of Judges. Josh Moody is senior pastor of College Church in Wheaton, Illinois, and I'm Todd Bastide. Glad you're joining us here today for part two of this study. Josh, feeling safe in our cities. Interesting. Well, that tidbit is leaping to the forefront, isn't it, in today's world? So let's just set the context as we head into today's study. You're positioning this as a result of rejecting God's authority?
15: Yeah, it's a diagnosis. We look around and we see, I mean, I remember very different contexts in terms of cities, and I'm sure many of us do. What's going on? Why is that? Is it because of lack of education? Is it because of inadequate government action? Is it because of economics? Fundamentally, a foundation is a spiritual issue.
14: Fascinating. Let's dive in. Anxious to see how this plays out. Judges 19, this is part two. Here's Josh.
16: We come now to a real page turner of a story. And if you're someone who's ever wondered what on earth is happening in our modern world and what to do about it, then this story will both provide a good insight into what's going on and also hope as to what to do about it, I hope, I trust. So Judges chapter 19 and beginning at verse 1. So there are these practical areas that it's calling us to embrace God's authority. And right at the beginning, there's family. From this one piece of relatively private immorality, a breakdown of one little family unit, a little winked-at adultery and some personal gorging, comes what will in the end be a full-on civil war throughout Israel. And so what this is teaching us, friends, is that our families matter. Being faithful to one wife for life may not seem heroic. Well, maybe on some days it does, I don't know, but, you know, right? Or of great importance. But I believe, and this passage shows us, that our actions at home are of far more global, ecclesiastical, church, gospel significance than, let us say, the pontification of a talk show host, right? or celebrities sounding off about what's going on. That really matters, family. Now, this passage doesn't tell us sort of rules to have, you know, a happy family or whatever, but it does tell us what we most, I think, need to hear today, which is that doing the right thing by our families, our children, our parents is really significant. Now, the world tells us it doesn't matter. It tells you to get a career. It tells you to whatever. It tells you to work hard and leave a family and not be bothered by them, whatever, and to get ahead in your business or something and not bother with any time with your family or children. It wants us to live as individual units somehow, subconsciously, all the time. That's what business is about. That's what's going on in our society. It wants us to, I don't know, consign our aged grandparents and never visit them, much less honor them. But the rot begins here. And the reverse is true. The light shines most brightly around the kitchen sink. And the prayers that are prayed at the foot of the bed, the money and time, the investment in this core relationship is essential to a healthy and growingly healthy community and church and society. Why, you may say, why is that the case? This clearly teaches us that, but why? Because that's how God has set things up. In those days, they had no king and everyone did as they saw fit. But this is how God has set things up. Right at the beginning with Adam and Eve in the garden. This is the nature of reality. And there's another aspect here of following God's authority rather than rejecting it, which we see here also. And that's in terms of city living. From verse 11, if you look down onwards, you get this kind of horror of how badly things have got in their cities. Now, not just of the grosser forms of immorality, but the author seems equally horrified, or at least, horrified to some extent by the sheer inhospitality of the cities of that region. By now, on this stage of the results of, you know, they just weren't hospitable, they weren't friendly, they weren't opening, they weren't welcoming. And that was one of the results of rejecting God's authority in the cities. Gibeah was more than just inhospitable, but it was that. They were left, weren't they, sitting in the square with no one to take them home and provide hospitality. And he took this old man from the country who came in having been in the field, who remembered how people used to behave. And the real way to be hospitable, it took him to turn up and say, hey, you can come home to me. He was the only one. Everyone else would just left them in the streets. And it was shocking. And, you know, ironically, despite that, they might have fared better had they gone to one of the non-Israelite towns. Perhaps they would have been safer. Out of sight of God's covenant people. So corrupt had the church at the time become. You see, it is one of the great signs of the decay of modern life that we no longer feel safe in our cities. Again, it's a diagnosis, a proof that biblical Christianity is true. It's right. It's one of the great signs of the decay of modern life that we do not feel safe in our cities. And it is one of the great tasks of the Christian gospel to change that. You know, paradise for a Christian is no longer a garden. Certainly Eden was a garden. There's nothing wrong with gardens and all that kind of thing. But the Bible, it could be said, begins with a garden, Eden, but it ends with a city, the city of God. In the early history of the Christian church, there's good evidence to suggest that the loving care and outreach the churches provided for the cities of the ancient world was one of the compelling factors that caused people to convert to Christianity. They actually cared. They didn't run out of the city. They stayed. They made a difference. They sought to bring about real urban renewal, as we might say, not physical, but spiritual, with the gospel, with evangelism and witness. So one of the results of rejection of God's authority is we don't feel safe among humans. That's surely the case, isn't it? Love God, love each other. Don't love God, don't feel safe among humans. I mean, why do we feel safer in the country than in the city? Because there are less people there. Wherever there are lots of people, we begin to feel unsafe. We need security, we need police. We feel we are unsafe. But if we embrace God's authority, that can all change in our communities, in our society, as the church begins to make progress as a real gospel, biblical church. It doesn't mean there's anything intrinsically better about the city, or there's anything intrinsically better about the country. Of course not. God wants us to be a witness wherever he's put us. It just means that where there are people, there should be Christians trying to bring about gospel changes in people's lives. So then, you know, what does that mean? Well, it means don't devalue then the simple activity of hospitality. The word translated hospitality in the New Testament means lovers of strangers. And that's what we're to be like, lovers of strangers. We put it as outsider aware in our sort of vision statements or whatever. Welcoming, including. We don't want someone who comes in the door to say, oh, they're very welcoming, they're very nice, but I'm not part of that family. No, what we want to do is to have open relationships whereby there's the potential for that person to come to know Christ and to become a part of the family. It's a difference, isn't it? And that's what hospitality means. Loving of strangers, outsiders, whatever. And you see, when God's authority is rejected, the reverse of that happens. We get frightened. That's why people don't offer hospitality, isn't it? Strangers are fearful. But if we are confident of God and his work in our lives, it frees us to be loving towards strangers. It's very spiritual, really. It all comes out of our relationship to God and his presence in our lives. It transforms not just our family life, but our urban life, our attitude towards people, wherever we encounter them. But then we move to perhaps, well, the most difficult section, this most startling diagnosis of all that can go wrong when God's authority is rejected. And our reflection instead on how in these practical ways we are to embrace God's authority as we look at this violent and abusive gang. And not only that, but the response of the Levite who just sends his concubine out to them instead of himself. And it's all really horrible and despicable, isn't it? Well, horrible things happen when God's authority is rejected. Be warned. Perhaps it just starts with a little family meltdown. Perhaps it's just a little urban blight. But look where it can go to. We need to insert God's authority back into the center of things.
14: 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Perhaps not, but this one has a link to that day's study. It has a devotional that Josh writes, and it may just help you get into the habit of interacting with God's Word on a daily basis. 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Back into Judges, here's Josh.
16: How do we deal with a situation where there is so much decay, so much nominalism or formalism, so much wrong doctrine and inaccurate teaching and therefore behavior in our churches? And the answer is we need to not act as if we had no king. The great challenge to the Western church at the present time is twofold. On the one hand, the Western church has to answer this question. Why should we believe all this stuff when there are many other religious faiths? The answer to that is to proclaim an authentic spirituality in the gospel of Jesus Christ that is so attractive, so true, so eminently and intrinsically so. This is an evangelistic challenge. The other great challenge to the church today is to answer this question. How can we bring renewal to a church that is becoming increasingly nominal or just going through the motions where people say they are Christians but don't behave like they are? The answer is deep in the human heart. The answer is profoundly and personally to accept that God is our King. And you see here the implications of not doing that for men. And that, of course, impacts women. As society breaks down, and we're seeing this today, aren't we? Men become more basic. Men are natural fighters, aren't they? Men are intended to protect. They have very strong drives and passions. And one thing leads to another, as Romans chapter 1 puts it. Men are in trouble in many areas of our society today. They feel let down by the modern world. Men are in danger if their power is not appropriately harnessed and they do not feel it is being. They have no chance. And so we have here men behaving badly. There is the gang. There is the owner of the house. Can we hope that his suggestion of his virgin daughter to placate the mob was said to shock them to their senses? I sincerely hope so. We have the Levite who callously sends the concubine out. You notice, don't you, how we never know her name, as if to underline by the author how she was being treated as hardly human by these people.
0: It's horrible. But it all begins with the rejection of God's rule. And the way to reverse the downward spiral is to reinsert God's rule. That's what we need. That's what men need. They need to know God as their father.
16: Many of our men never had a father figure to rely upon, really, to love them, to train them, to release them as a godly man, to be a leader in society. They've become stuck in a sort of youthful mode, a sort of youthful cowboy or a young warrior or kind of emotional constant ranch hand, and they don't develop. And they feel unable to do so inside, personally, psychologically. They're in this spiritual downward spiral. And the answer is God. To find God as their king, as their lord, as their master, as their father. And so the gospel of God has this way, doesn't it, of rebuilding families, of rebuilding cities, of rebuilding gender, male and female, in security and personal fulfillment before God. And we need as a church and as individuals to embrace that and seek that and show that as the reason for the failure of secular society and the reason why today so many people are looking for some kind of religious option, whatever it is. The secular society has failed. We need to show that in the end, the need for the church of God to renew itself in God's image and in submission to him and his word. And then finally, you see here how the response to this, and of course, some sort of judgment had to be made by the Israelite society, corrupt as it become by then, on this horrible crime, and they tried, don't they? But the response is out of proportion. It is not just. And therefore, it escalates the situation rather than solves it. In other words, what we have here then finally is not legal justice, but a kind of legal vengeance or political revenge that is acted upon the whole of the Benjamite tribe by the rest of the Israelites in war and bloodshed in an extreme form. And it's that vengeance. And this is set up for us as you look down the first 11 verses of chapter 20. Now they do assemble before the Lord. But this assembly is very different from the one that started off the whole book of Judges, when the church there was far more centered upon God and his word. Now it is at this point really being used as sort of to advance their own vengeance. They're assembling before the Lord and all do what they want anyway. Now, it's not that God did not intend justice. He did, but not revenge. The Levite, verse 4, kind of makes the most of the situation, doesn't he? Having caused the death of his concubine by his callous sending her out to meet her doom, having dismembered her to inflame a response, he now carefully leaves out of the story anything to suggest that maybe he could have done otherwise. He just fails to mention those details. They intended to kill him, he says. He doesn't say he sent her out to protect himself. Now, of course, it was bad, it was wrong, it was terrible, but any compliance or complacency on his part is covered over, swept under the carpet. And the Israelites are moved to action, and their spirit is betrayed by what they intend to do. Verse 10, what they intend to do is this, to give them what they deserve. Well, they did deserve something, but not this. They are seeking to pay back and then some. Vengeance is always a mistake. It's been called the daintiest morsel ever cooked in hell, revenge. It's always a mistake. Why? It only makes things worse. Justice is necessary, fairness. But if we go overboard, we are only laying the groundwork for retaliation in return. And again, it is because they had no king. There was no sense of, as the Bible says, it's mine to repay, I will revenge, says the Lord. Revenge there in that quotation, in the sense of appropriate justice, as God knows what to do. No, they had no sense of leading up to God to judge. No, they took the law into their own hands, as it were. She has been raped and killed. Now they gather a lynch mob. I want you to notice that there was something pseudo-religious about it. It was before the Lord, but it was not really before the Lord. This was actually what they wanted, this extreme vengeance, not what God had in mind. And sometimes people do use God. They use religious symbols to advance wrong actions, don't they? But we must ask, is this really what it means to follow God? Is this really what the Bible says? we must be truly and accurately and properly ensuring that we are following the words of God, our King. And so it all comes back to the same thing. In those days, Israel had no king. And the result of that is gradually seen, isn't it? The rejection of authority leads to idolatry, a kind of superstition about things and spirituality. And in our day, we see that with crystals, don't we? And magic and any number of idolatrous-like fascinations. When man stops believing in God, he believes in everything. It's so true. And that has consequences. The rejection of God's authority leads to immorality. It is private and personal and family first, but that impacts our cities next, and that impacts our men who are estranged and not fathered properly and therefore do not learn how to use their power and discipline, their drives in a way that is fulfilling and upbuilding society. And those who are designed to be the protectors of society become its destroyers. And then what do we get? Is this, it's the kind of full-on political or judicial response which is out of all proportion. It is really vengeance, and that, as we shall see, just fans the flames more and leads to violent civil war between the Benjamites and everyone else. Now, we're not there yet, are we? But in our society, we can see each of these knock-on repercussions like dominoes knocking one another over into the rejection of God as our king. In those days, Israel had no king, and everyone did as he saw fit. You know, that has always been the agenda of those who have sought to deny God's authority. There's a moral reason or desire to do whatever you want. Some have been very upfront about that in their writings. If God exists, then I am not free, but I am free, the philosopher asserts. Therefore, God does not exist. Or rather, I will say that God does not exist, so I can do what I want. Those who argue that life has no meaning on this basis do so for similar reasons. The motivation, another philosopher said, for asserting the philosophy of meaninglessness is to be able to indulge in the so-called freedoms, the actual bondage to drives and desires. But that is why Israel had no king and everyone did as he saw fit. It's really a terrible slavery. And the same can be true of the church, which is why God's rule in the church needs to be exercised by our following of God's word. Church, you see, is not just a religious pseudo-spiritual club. Church is given organic spiritual vitality, meaning, existence, conviction, and energy as it follows the animating power of God's word. Nietzsche, of course, the apostle of contemporary extreme secular view of life, put it like this: if God is dead, then everything is permitted. It's beyond rational. It's to do with the heart. And what we need to see is where knowledge of good and evil leads. It takes us out of the garden into the wasteland. And in our journey back to God, what we need to do is learn by his spirit to center upon him. I've been reading Viktor Frankl's Man's Search for Meaning, his account of life in a Nazi concentration camp. It's really a very remarkable account. He says that surprisingly, perhaps for those who are not there, religious life flourished. There were many fervent prayers and deep devotion. Now, that's an extreme. This whole passage is an extreme. There's a little light here. And how wonderful does the light shine in the few words of hope that are thrown out to us. In those days, Israel had no king. Ah! But we have a key. It's like a life raft to a drowning man, isn't it? We grab onto that and say, take me to my king. Let me see him. Let me adore him. Let me embrace. Let me find myself him. Let me follow his authority. If you want to turn your life around, if you want to build your life into something truly meaningful and substantive, then embrace the authority of God in your life. Don't kick against the goats. Don't chaff at the bit. Follow God and God's word. In family? Yes. In city? Yes. As a man or woman of God. And that way, we will not fan the flames like they did. We will douse and quench the evil. And by the Spirit resist the devil and his ways. and gradually become more and more like our very own King Jesus.
17: That's Josh Moody, and this is The God-Centered Life. Josh, the section of this lesson stating that men are under challenge was fascinating. So let me ask you quickly, what is your vision for men's ministry and churches? What's the one thing that would really push it to the next level?
15: I think the fundamental, foundational, most significant thing and the hardest thing is what men who perhaps don't have father figures or who need encouragement, growth, challenge need is another older man who will take a personal interest in them, encourage them, challenge them, spend time with them, do what is sometimes called mentoring or what biblically is called discipleship. But what it requires is older men to take an interest in discipling the younger generation. You have to be proactive. You have to say to someone off church, hey, let's grab a coffee, befriend them for the purpose of their spiritual and character growth.
17: And what I hear you saying is not Thursdays at 6 o'clock, meet in this room. That's more of a free-form, individual, one-on-one kind of thing you're talking about.
15: It's friendship with a purpose.
17: Yeah.
15: It's not a program. I think we're overly programmed. We need a friendship.
17: Fantastic.
15: Gospel friendship.
17: Oh, that's great. Thank you so much for that, Josh. Appreciate that. Just enough time to let you know, GodCenteredLife.org. That's our website. That's where you can get in touch with us. We'd love to have you swing by that website and take advantage of the resources that are there. Next time we get together, my will be done.
18: They are not asking God what to do. They are asking God to do what they want. It's an important difference, isn't it? They've already taken the military option. That's wrong. Now God is acting in judgment on them for having done so.
17: We'll continue in the book of Judges as we're getting close to the wrap on that when we get together next time. GodCenteredLife.org. Resources for you. And this is your invitation to join us for the next edition of The God-Centered Life with Josh Moody.
2: What does it look like to be totally surrendered to the will of God? I'm Angela. You're listening to Faith Radio. My husband and I, when we were first married, were taking a trip to the Pacific Northwest, and we were in the Hoh rainforest, and it was springtime, so the ferns were just starting to sprout. And I can't... Fiddleheads. When they first come up, they're called fiddleheads, and the leaves are rolled into each other, the stalks, like everything is just this tight, tight pinwheel. And I thought, my goodness, that is how I'm living, just so tight, hanging on, trying to control things, when I want to live like a mature fern, unfurled, bent back, basking in the sun. Coming up on Destined for Victory, Pastor Paul Shepherd is going to give us an intimate portrayal of Hannah and how she surrendered to God's will.
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20: Marriage is a long-term investment, and that's something that has been a regular part of our marriage language really from the very beginning, is that we look and say, okay, where is our equity? 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
21: 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Think about equity is the technical term for a treasure.
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22: How do you deal with uncertainty? Hi, I'm Chuck Bentley with My Money Life from Crown. In Acts chapter 11, a prophet named Agabus foretold a severe famine that would spread throughout the Roman world. It was troubling news. Food would become scarce. Economic hardship and uncertainty were on the horizon. Imagine how most people would respond. Many would tighten their grip on what they had. They'd stockpile resources, protect their own interests, and focus on their own security. But not everyone. Acts 11:29 says, the disciples, as each one was able, decided to provide help for the brothers and sisters living in Judea. Rather than becoming consumed by fear, they responded with generosity. Rather than hoarding, they gave. Instead of focusing on their own needs, they asked how they could help others. Their confidence wasn't placed in their resources, it was placed fully in Christ. That's important for us to remember. Whether the concern is inflation, economic uncertainty, market volatility, or personal challenges, our first response should not be panic. It should be prayer. God may lead us to save. He may lead us to prepare. He may lead us to give. The key is being sensitive to His direction. Stewardship isn't simply following a formula. It's faithfully managing God's resources according to His leading. The disciples trusted the Lord enough to obey, even when difficult days were ahead. Let's seek God's wisdom, listen for His prompting, and move faithfully wherever He leads. Now this September, we're celebrating all that God has done through Crown over the last 50 years. Come join us September the 10th through the 12th in beautiful Knoxville, Tennessee. Learn more at crown.org/50years.
1: You have been chosen by God, rescued from captivity, provided for in the desert. 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So be strong and courageous. 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He will neither fail you nor abandon you. 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
0: God will set you up sometime until you get to a place where you say, God, I tell you what, you can have it all. If you'll just give me your joy and your peace, if you'll just assure me that you're with me, if you will just answer my prayer, the prayer of my heart, I want to be significant in your plan, I want to do your will, and God, I don't care what it costs me.
24: Hannah prayed a prayer very much like that. She submitted to the Lord's will, and along the way, she not only forged a deeper, more intimate relationship with God, she also gave birth to a son. Her story continues next, and it holds some valuable applications for you and me today. The message is called Dying to Have Significance, and it starts right now.
0: God doesn't want you to just be in His purpose, but part of His purpose is not just what you do. Part of His purpose is who you are when you do what you do. And so God won't just grow you in your ministry and in your anointing. Oh, God, I'm believing God for a greater anointing. Believe Him for greater character, too. Because God doesn't want you to be great in ministry and horrible in lifestyle. And so He'll grow those different elements of your life. And so she doesn't understand it, but God just has her on a track of growth. And she's got to grow. Whenever you have a peninsula in your life, you're either going to hurt somebody or grow. One of the two is going to happen. I'm either going to grow or this chick is in trouble. One of the two is the problem. Is that right? And so God wants her, of course, to grow. And that's why she's dealing with what she's dealing with. And I dare say some of us are dealing with troubles in our lives and we don't get it. Lord, I don't understand why you would allow this to happen. But please know that when you're called according to purpose, nothing escapes His notice, and nothing stays outside of the plan. So He'll take things that aren't His will. It's not God's will for this woman to act like the devil, but God will take her acting like the devil and say, I can use that to grow you. In fact, it looks like you go through some seasons in life where God recruits enemies for you. That's my take on this now. You might have a different take, but my take is that it looks like there come times where God just has an open call for enemies for you. And He will bring them from the north, the south, the east, and the west. They're all lined up waiting for their chance, looking down when it's going to be my chance to come into your life. Oh, God, let me be next. Fact of the matter is, God is at work. Now, what's He doing? He wants to get Samuel here in the earth. Samuel is going to be a difference maker for redemptive history. Samuel's going to be one of the greatest, one of the most noble leaders Israel has ever experienced. Samuel's going to be the one to one day anoint David. He's going to be the one to discipline Saul. He's going to be a prophet. He's going to be a priest. He's going to be a military leader, all rolled up into one. God wants to get Samuel here, but Samuel has to walk with God, has to learn the voice of God from a very early age. So he can't be just an average kid, can't grow up the average way. God's got special plans for him. And so his mother is going to have to release him into the Lord's hands at a very early age. Now, the reason why I'm preaching this in the context of a series called Dying to Live is because it militates against everything in a mother to give up a child that she has brought into this world. And so God is orchestrating things in such a way that Hannah gets to the place where she goes up one year to Shiloh. Look at verse 9. They have finished eating this annual trip up to the feast. They finished eating and drinking. Hannah stands up, and Eli, the priest, is sitting on the chair by the doorpost of the Lord's temple. In bitterness of soul, Hannah wept much and prayed to the Lord. And she made a vow, saying, O Lord Almighty, if you will only look upon your servant's misery and remember me, and not forget your servant, but give her a son, then I will give him to the Lord all the days of his life. No razor will ever be used on his head. And she kept on praying to the Lord. As she did so, Eli observed her mouth. Now, pause right there before we move further. Do you see what happened? Year after year, she is tired of this scenario. My womb is closed. I can't give my husband a child. Peninnah never lets me forget that. It's constantly provoking me, constantly irritating me. And this particular year, she is at a place of extreme surrender. And that's where God wanted her to be. God will set you up sometime until you get to a place where you say, God, I tell you what, you can have it all. If you'll just give me your joy and your peace, if you'll just assure me that you're with me, if you will just answer my prayer, the prayer of my heart, I want to be significant in your plan. I want to do your will. And God, I don't care what it costs me. We live in a day of extreme sports. People weren't just happy to have sports. Now they have extreme sports. And they take bikes and jump off of mountains and, you know, just do all kinds of things. Extreme sports. Well, God's trying to bring us to a place of extreme surrender. Where your surrender is so deep, it's so unconditional, it's so ultimate. Until there's nothing God can't have. There's no change he can't make in your life or in your lifestyle. There's no priority that's off limits to him where you just say, God, you can have it all. And he'll bring you to a place of frustration. God orchestrates divine frustration in our lives to bring us to a place where it'll result in extreme surrender. And she is finally there. And she says, Lord, I tell you what, if you'll just please give me a child, I'll give him right back to you. Because perhaps early on, she wanted a child for the reasons anybody would want. First, to make sure that her husband's legacy lived on. In Old Testament days, that was very, very important to make sure that her husband's legacy was there. But then also to have the joy of raising that child, the joy of nurturing that child and taking that child through all of the stages. But somewhere along the line, she went to the place of extreme surrender where she said, God, I don't have to get my significance from raising this child and the joys of motherhood. I tell you what, I'm going to get my significance simply by being in the center of your will. And I tell you what, if you give me a child, I'll give him right back. And I'll make sure that he is a child dedicated exclusively to your use. He'll be a man of God. He'll be a boy destined to be a man of God. Thus, the part of the vow that no razor would ever touch his head. You who read the Old Testament are familiar with that, the Nazarite vow. In fact, that was tied to Samson and the whole thing with his long hair. It was because he was dedicated to the purposes of God. And although he blew it from time to time in his life, that dedication could never go away. And he ended his life, even though he ended it, unfortunately, in a lot of ways, he ended it saying, God, I want you to get glory out of the very last breath that I draw. Why is that? Because he knew that he was called according to divine purpose. And she's saying, God, I tell you what, this boy will be dedicated to you if you give me this child. Well, that's what God wanted out of her. And I'm telling you that some of us are where we are because God wants something out of us that he hasn't yet gotten. And the frustrations won't go away. The Peninnahs will not leave you alone. That ache in your heart, that holy discontent will not go away until you have experienced extreme surrender. And until God has you on that track, that'll cause his perfect will to come to pass. Now, she is so surrendered that she's not even offended by the presumptiveness of the prophet Eli. Look at his presumption here. We're told that in bitterness of soul, she wept much and prayed to the Lord and made this vow to him. But verse 12 says, as she kept on praying, Eli observed her mouth. She was praying in her heart. Her lips were moving, but her voice was not heard. So Eli thought she was drunk. So See, he just assumed, he presumed. Well, she's over there muttering to herself. You know how drunk folk can talk and not necessarily to anybody in particular. And she's muttering and what have you. And he just thinks that she, this woman, had the nerve to come up here drunk. Presumption. You have people in your life like that. They don't ask. They don't get the

get rid of your wine. Not only did he assume she was drunk now, he presumed that she drunk a lot. You saw what he just said, didn't you? How long will you keep on getting drunk? Come to think of it, last time I saw you look like to me, you looked a little. But you know what? You know you're at a place of extreme surrender when folk can hardly offend you. All you know is you want to be in the will of God. That's all you know. I don't have time for y'all's nonsense. I don't have time for your stuff. You're going to have to take that somewhere else. People come to you with the latest little piece of gossip, baby. I don't mean no harm. I don't have no time for that. I'm before God. I got to get to another level. It's a matter of life and death, and I don't have time for foolishness. There's no time to sit around and speculate and comment on everything and be nosy about other people's lives. I don't have the luxury. Don't have the luxury of holding conversations. Well, did you see so-and-so? I don't know. I don't have time. You get to a place where, no, no, not here, not me, not today. And that's where Hannah is. She is so fixated on God's will now until, I mean, this is downright offensive. And most of us, you know, if you're not at a place of extreme surrender, you'd have gone off on Eli. Peninnah's already on your nerves. You're already dealing with the shame of having no child. And now the man, call yourself a man of God. Come on now, you know how you'd have gone off on some preacher who misdiagnosed your situation, said something off the wall to you. And you of all people, I expect that out of the other people, but you. You know how some of us would have done. Man, we'd have walked up one side of Eli and down the other one. But she is so extremely surrendered now until look at what she does. Rather than get offended because he's presumptuous, she just clears him up. Oh, this is a woman who's locked in on the will of God. That's where some of us have to get. We got to get to that place where I'm just locked in on the will of God. And so when he says, you keep on getting drunk, verse 15, she simply says, not so, my Lord. Gives him the title of respect and everything. She's not trying to pick a fight. She says, I'm a woman who's deeply troubled. I've not been drinking wine or beer. She wants to make this crystal clear. To this man of God, I haven't had anything. She said, I was pouring out my soul to the Lord. She said, do not take your servant for a wicked woman. I've been praying here out of my great anguish and grief. Eli answered, go in peace, and may the God of Israel grant you what you have asked of him. Do you see? She's so extremely surrendered that she just clears him up. And now it pays. That humility and that focus she has led to Eli now understanding where she really is. Now, if she had acted in her selfish nature, acted out of carnality and been offended, she would have alienated herself from this priest. But she's so extremely surrendered, rather than to alienate him, she reconciles. She pulls him in to the place of understanding. She said, no, no, here's what's going on. She gets him so that he can now be in agreement. And he blesses her. Go in peace and may God grant you what you're seeking from him. So now she has an ally instead of an adversary. So you don't need any new adversaries. You got enough. What you need now are some allies. What you need now are to find some people who will believe God with you. You need to find some people who aren't out for mess, don't want to fool around in trivial things, who will just lock in with you on God, your will be done. God, I want to make a difference for you. I want you to be glorified with my life. And I want to tell you folks that God is taking us to a place where we will surrender so deeply and so unconditionally to him until really nothing else matters. And Eli says, I tell you what, I'm with you. And I'm believing God with you that he'll grant you what you have asked of him. And she goes her way and then she eats something and her face was no longer downcast. Oh, that's what I want to tell somebody. It's time for you to eat something. It's time for you to let your countenance reflect faith and trust and hope in God. Why so downcast, oh my soul?

0: your hope in God. And you got to bless him and believe him. Lord, I've surrendered. I've given you everything. And now I'm going to get into place of faith and trust. And I'm just going to believe you. Until it happens, I'll say hallelujah anyhow. When the indications are that it's not going to happen, I'll just ignore those. And I'm just going to stand here and believe you. And it's time for some of us to now move, having surrendered. If you've surrendered, if you've given up everything to God and yielded to his will, then as an act of faith, go away and begin to say, I'm believing God. And she put her trust deeply in him. And she went away and ate something and was no longer downcast. Early the next morning, they arose, worshiped the Lord, and then went back to their home at Ramah. Elkanah lay with Hannah, his wife. And the Lord remembered her. So in the course of time, Hannah conceived and gave birth to a son. Now notice that. See, we love fairy tales, but fairy tales, that's why they're fairy tales. We would love it if it said, and she went back. Soon as they got home, she got pregnant. It didn't say that. It said in the course of time, the Lord remembered her and she conceived, brought forth this son. And God will do the same thing in your life. Sometimes once you get in the place of faith, then that faith will be tested. That faith will be tested, and you've got to believe God. You've got to stand firm and trust him. And sometimes you have lying symptoms that say God's not going to do it. But you have to stand there and say, oh, no, yes, he will. He's going to do it. He'll bring it to pass. God has never spoken anything that he won't make good. And she stood and she believed God. And the Lord opened her womb, and she had this son. And it's a wonderful story as you read the rest at your leisure that not only did the Lord remember her, but she remembered her vow to him. Sometimes folk get blessed and get amnesia. You know what I'm talking about? You beg God for something. Once he brings it to pass, you forgot how faithful you said you would be. But she remembered her vow to the Lord. And when they went up to offer the annual sacrifice, she said, I've got to make sure this boy is weaned. And once he's weaned, I'm going to take him and present him before the Lord. And verse 22 says, and he will live there always. Imagine mother's extreme surrender to the point where you just wean your baby and say, now this is God's child. I just nursed him to get him to the place where now I can hand him over to the priest and he'll be raised. And I'll only get to see him when I go up to Shiloh to worship and to sacrifice. And you're told that she would take those opportunities to go up and she would take clothing for him. She still had that mother's heart and what have you, but she had given him over to the Lord. And then when you get a chance, read chapter 2. It's her prayer of praise and rejoicing, of saying, Lord, thank you. My soul rejoices in you. You're a wonderful God. We have to learn not to take God's goodness for granted. He's been too good to us. We're a spoiled generation. We're so used to getting so much, but we got to stop and go back to the old way of being grateful for everything. I grew up hearing the old saints say, Lord, I thank you for everything. And then they would go for the next 5 minutes and enumerate what they were thankful for. But the bottom line was they said, God, thank you for everything. Thank you for the air I breathe. Thank you for the food I eat. Thank you for the clothing. Thank you for a roof over my head. Sometimes they'd be sick, but they say, Lord, I thank you for a reasonable portion of health and strength. Thank you that I have enough to at least whisper a prayer. Thank you that I'm in the land of the living. We got to learn to thank him for everything. He's been too good for us to have no manners. He's been too kind. He's been too merciful. And it's time that we give him praise. She would go up and worship the Lord and take things for her son and just rejoice to know that it was being raised in the house of God. Folks, we've got to die in order to have significance in the plan of God. God will make you a significant person. You are called according to his purpose, but you got to get to a place of extreme surrender so that his purpose and his purpose alone is fulfilled in your life.
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0: We love being blessed, but the question is, will you pass the test? Because there are some blessings that reside on the other side of obedience. And so sometimes you see a blessing you want from God, and you, ooh, that's exciting. Oh, God, please give me that. And he says, all right, but now I need you to pass this test. And if you pass the test, the blessing will come into your life.
1: 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I hope you'll join us. Until then, remember, he who began a good work in you will bring it to completion. In Christ, you are destined for victory.

0: 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How's your body doing? How's your spirit? I'm Angela. 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Coming up on Revive Our Hearts, Mary Cassian is talking about femininity and how God has designed women and women's roles here on earth. 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
4: Our sin reached its full horror and its most awful expression at the cross. Having disobeyed God's commands, we were now crucifying God's Son. If ever there was a moment in human history when God's judgment had to fall, this was it. But Jesus cried out, "Father, forgive them. They do not know what they are doing." Christ knew that God's judgment would come that day, but he was saying, don't let it fall on them. Let it fall on me and on me alone. Let me be the lightning rod for your judgment on their sin. This is the heart of the gospel. Jesus stood under the judgment of God for our sins. He absorbed what was due to us in himself, and that's how forgiveness is released for all who belong to Jesus.
3: Invite a friend to open the Bible with you at openthebible.org.
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8: Mary Cassian says, if you're a woman, you were made to nurture. 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Because when you do, you're fulfilling your calling as a woman. You're advancing God's kingdom.
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9: Mary Cassian says, if you're a woman, you were made to nurture.
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9: This is Revive Our Hearts with Nancy DeMoss Wolgemuth, author of Adorned, for Wednesday, July 22nd. I'm Dana Gresh. We're back with Mary Cassian to unpack the next phrase of our definition. All month, we've been answering the question, what is a woman? This content accompanies Mary's newly released book by that title, What is a Woman? The question our world is afraid to answer. We'll tell you how you can get that resource later, but now, without further ado, here's the lovely Mary Cassian.
8: Have you ever been in full nesting mode or heard stories about someone who was? Like the woman about to give birth folding onesies that have never been worn, or reorganizing the nursery again at 2 a.m., scrubbing baseboards that haven't seen a sponge in 5 years. The husband shuffles in from the bedroom, rubbing sleep from his eyes, squinting against the light, finds his wife moving the crib to the opposite wall. Again, third time this week. What are you doing? He asks. Getting ready. But it's more than that. It's deeper, more primal. She has to prepare. She needs to create a space that's safe, clean, welcoming, ready for the life that's coming. Scientists call it the nesting instinct, and it's not just psychological, it's actually physiological. The same hormones flooding her body to prepare her for birth are also preparing her heart to nurture. But here's what's fascinating. Humans aren't the only ones who do this. There's a duck in the Arctic, the eider duck, who does something extraordinary. When it's time to build her nest, she reaches down near her own heart and plucks the softest down feathers from her breast. And feather by feather, she lines her nest, literally giving from her own body to transform a pile of twigs into a warm sanctuary where her ducklings can thrive. Wolves shed their own fur to cushion the dead. Rabbits pull fur from their bodies to create a soft, warm nest for their young. So what's going on here? Why this universal drive across species, this compulsion to prepare a place? Because bringing forth life isn't enough. Life needs an environment where it can grow, where it's protected, where it can actually thrive. And God wove that same dual instinct into you. Whether you've ever been pregnant or not, whether you have biological children or not, you were designed with this capacity to bring forth life and to create the environments where that life can flourish. That's what we're exploring today. This isn't just about having babies. It's about something far bigger, something that reaches into every corner of your life as a woman and echoes the very heart of God. Now, I need to address something head on because I know some of you are already thinking, but Mary, I don't have kids. I can't have kids. I don't want kids, or my kids are long gone. So does this even apply to me? Well, stay with me because what I'm about to say will reframe everything. Most women will bear biological children, and that's normal. That's good. God designed your body specifically for that, the womb, the breasts, the hormones, all of it. Physical motherhood is a beautiful part of the design. But here's what I want you to understand. Womanhood isn't just about biology. It's about capacity. You have a maternal capacity, and that capacity exists whether you ever get pregnant or not. So let me put it this way. You know how men are often described as having provider instincts. They want to solve problems, fix things, make sure everyone's taken care of. That's real. It's wired in. But not every man is going to have a wife and kids to provide for. Does that mean that their provider instinct doesn't exist? No. And it's the same principle here. Here's what you need to understand. You have a maternal capacity. It's a God-given pull towards bringing forth life, nurturing growth, investing in others' flourishing. That's woven into your feminine design. Now, you might never change a diaper. You might not feel maternal right now. Life might have obscured this instinct completely. Doesn't matter. The fundamental reality stands. You were designed to mother. But what does that mean? Let's go back to the very beginning. When God created humanity, he gave them a mandate, Genesis 1:28. God blessed them, and God said to them, "Be fruitful, multiply, fill the earth." Fill the earth with what? Well, with more humans, yes, obviously, but with far more than that. With worshipers, with a family that knows and loves their heavenly Father. From the very start, God's goal in creating male and female wasn't just population growth, it was kingdom expansion. God wanted humans to grow his family. And he designed the female body specifically for that, to carry, birth, and nurture new life. It's beautiful, it's good, it's exactly as he intended. But then came the tragedy of sin. And when the first man and woman rebelled, everything broke. And God outlined the tragic consequences. Listen to what he said to the woman in Genesis 3:16. "I will intensify your labor pains. You will bear children with painful effort." This is why the very capacity God designed for joy is now also the place of deepest pain. The life-giving work of woman, both physical and spiritual, would now be marked by suffering. And what should have been pure joy would be intertwined with sorrow. The nurturing that should have come naturally would now require perseverance through difficulty and pain. But even in the midst of this, God gave a promise of hope and redemption. Listen to what he said in Genesis 3:15. He said this to the serpent, "I will put hostility between you and the woman, and between your offspring and her offspring. He will strike your head, and you will strike his heel." Did you catch that? From that moment on, woman, the life giver, would be at war with the serpent, the death bringer. And the woman's offspring, her seed, he would someday crush the serpent's head. God would send a redeemer using the life-giving capacity he had handcrafted into woman's very being. What a mix of tragedy and hope this is. Sin brought death into the world, but God, working through a woman, would send the defeater of death. And after hearing this promise, Adam did something remarkable. Genesis 3:20 says, "The man named his wife Eve because she was the mother of all the living." Eve, Hava, in Hebrew, life or living. Adam named woman based on her calling, her capacity, her purpose. Despite sin, despite death now being in the world, despite the pain, physical and emotional, that she would experience in bringing forth and nurturing life, Adam believed God's promise. He believed life would continue, that through this woman, the life giver, God's redemptive plan would unfold. And every person who has ever existed came through Eve, and ultimately through her lineage came the one who brings spiritual life to all who believe. From the very beginning, motherhood was about more than biology. It was always about God's redemptive plan, expanding his family through spiritual fruitfulness. Parents have biological children, but then what? They raise those children in the fear and instruction of the Lord. Those children grow up loving Jesus, or that's the goal. And they have their own children and do the same. And the faith gets passed down generation after generation. Physical reproduction serving spiritual reproduction. And that's always been God's design. So if you're a mom listening to this, raising kids, you're doing profoundly important work. Don't let anyone convince you otherwise. And don't let culture tell you that you're wasting your potential. When you read Bible stories at bedtime, when you show them how to love the needy through meals delivered, strangers welcomed, kindness shown, when you model faithfulness through your daily choices, when you teach them to love Jesus more than comfort or success, you're not just parenting. You're making disciples. You're expanding God's kingdom. Your biological children are your first mission field. You physically mother them, but more importantly, you spiritually mother them. And spiritual motherhood is God's primary concern, which means that this calling isn't limited to biological mothers. It never has been, because the goal was never just physical babies. It was always spiritual fruitfulness. In 1 Thessalonians 2:7, Paul describes himself as being gentle with young believers, like a nursing mother taking care of her own children. Paul, a man, uses maternal language. Well, why? Because bringing people into God's family and nurturing them toward maturity, that's motherhood. That's spiritual motherhood. And Titus 2 shows us the pattern. Older women teaching younger women. Spiritual mothers investing in spiritual daughters. Faith passed down not only through biology, but through intentional discipling relationships. This is your calling too. And here's what's beautiful. You're always both older and younger than someone, always positioned to receive from those ahead of you and pour into those coming behind. Some women mother biologically and spiritually, others just spiritually. Same calling, same heart, same eternal work. Well, what does it mean to nurture? Remember that nesting instinct, that drive to prepare a safe place where life can flourish? That's where nurturing begins, but it doesn't stop once the baby arrives. Nurturing is the ongoing work of creating favorable conditions for growth. And strip it down to the core, nurturing is paying attention to what's needed to help life grow and thrive. Sometimes it's intensely practical, a meal dropped off when someone is overwhelmed, watching kids so a friend can breathe, coffee delivered to an exhausted coworker, a box of tissues when someone's world is falling apart. Sometimes it's environmental. You light a candle, put away the dropped coats and boots, set out a plant, a hand-knitted blanket, some beauty to intentionally calm the chaos and create a home. Your living room or your office or your corner of the church becomes a place that people can finally let their guard down and unburden and connect. Somewhere where you're fully present, where honesty is welcome instead of the default, oh, I'm fine. Often, nurturing is deeply spiritual. You pray with someone who's coming undone. You open scripture when they don't know where to turn. You point them back to Jesus when anxiety takes over. Walk alongside them through ordinary life, showing what it means to follow Christ. Peter captures this in 1 Peter 2:2 when he says, new believers need pure spiritual milk to grow up spiritually. That's what spiritual mothers do. They feed, care, and help immature believers mature. Whatever form it takes, nurturing says the same. It says, I see you, you matter, and I'm investing in the work that God is doing in your life. Think about a gardener tending tomatoes. She can't manufacture fruit. She can't force the plant to produce on her schedule, but she can prepare rich soil, provide water, ensure that the plant has sunlight, protect it from pests. She cultivates the environment so the plant is given the best opportunity to grow. And that's your work as a spiritual mother. You create environments where life can flourish. I think of the spiritual mothers who impacted my life. June Kerr was the church secretary. I was 10, maybe 12, when she invited me to help her make the church bulletin. I can still remember the smell of that old mimeograph machine, the blue ink, the hand-cranked handle. She'd have me collect information and find quotes and verses and track down graphics, trace them onto the Ditto Master. Small tasks, nothing glamorous. But June saw something in me, and one day she had me stop what I was doing and look her in the eyes. Mary, I need to tell you something. And then, don't let people discourage you from following the path God is calling you to walk. There will always be criticism, always. Keep your heart focused, not on those voices, but on His voice. A church secretary, a mimeograph machine, a 10-year-old with blue ink on her hands. When I was in my mid-teens, Pearl Purdy often invited me over for shuffleboard and tea. She was a senior citizen, petite, proper English, transplanted to Canada, and I towered over her. She wore thick Coke bottle glasses that made one eye look bigger than the other. Always a dress, always Mary Jane's. And when we headed down to the basement to play shuffleboard, she'd offer me a pair of knitted slippers for the cold floor. They fit her perfectly. On me, they were two sizes too small. She made tea the right way, the British way. Warmed the china teapot with hot water, loose leaf tea, measured by the spoonful, one spoon per person plus one for the pot, freshly boiled water and a tea cozy so it could steep, dainty flowered china cup, shortbread cookies on the side. And then she'd beat me at shuffleboard every time with hands that were starting to cripple up. We'd talk about life, nothing formal, no agenda, just an older woman and a young one sharing an afternoon. Now, Pearl didn't say anything I can point to as a specific lesson. What she gave me was harder to name. It was the spirit of a woman who trusted God quietly, completely, solidly, unshakably. And somehow, sitting in that cold basement in two small slippers, losing at shuffleboard, I absorbed it. Diane North was a single professional woman, one of the adult sponsors of the high school Christian club I led. She'd help me mix colorful powdered tempera paint for the massive banners we'd hang on the school walls to advertise events. And while we painted, she asked me hard questions, the kind that made me think. She made me read a Josh McDowell book on Christian apologetics so I would know what I believed and why. Diane was my first real mentor. And then there was Ann Gill, who had already launched her own children when I was in the thick of raising mine. She'd pop over with a homemade apple pie. But it was more than pie. Ann always asked me how things were going, really going. And she always prayed right there, wherever we were. She saw me. She showed up with prayers and pie. Four women, four completely different expressions of the same instinct. And it can happen a thousand other ways. A text with a verse, a meal with a prayer, a hard question asked at the right moment, a prayer offered right then and there. Small acts, but they call forth life and nurture it. And God sees every one of them. Psalm 113:9 promises this. He gives the childless woman a household, making her the joyful mother of children. Biological kids or not, your maternal calling is real. It's God-given. And when you live it out, it bears fruit. Now, let me be honest about something. This kind of mothering, this spiritual mothering, it costs something. Remember that eider duck from the beginning? She doesn't just find soft materials for her nest. She reaches down near her own heart and plucks the softest ones from her own body. The wolf sheds her own fur to line the den. The rabbit pulls hair from her belly to create warmth for her young. That's the pattern. Nurturing costs something of yourself. It costs time. You can't nurture from a distance. You have to be present, available, willing to interrupt your plans. It costs energy, emotional energy especially, carrying burdens, celebrating wins, mourning losses, praying through struggles. It costs margin, your peace, your space, your resources. Culture says that's foolish. Protect your boundaries, guard your energy, prioritize self-care above everything. You can't pour from an empty cup. And listen, there's wisdom in rest. You're not infinite. You're not God. But here's what culture misses. The fullest life is found in pouring out. Joy comes through sacrifice. Jesus said it in Matthew 16:25, whoever wants to save his life will lose it. But whoever loses his life because of me will find it. When you nurture others, when you invest in their flourishing, create environments where they can grow spiritually, you are living out your calling as a woman. And you will discover, as many women have, that though it costs, pouring yourself out for your children, biological and spiritual, is one of the most fulfilling and consequential things you can do. So here's where we land. You were created to bring forth life and nurture it. Not just biologically, though for many that's part of it, but spiritually, eternally, to see potential in people and draw it out, to create spaces, physical, emotional, spiritual, where life thrives, to invest in growth, to expand God's family through ordinary faithfulness. That capacity is in you. 18 or 80, house full of kids or living alone, married or single, it's woven into your feminine design. So embrace it. Don't let culture convince you that caring deeply is weakness. Don't let the world dismiss your nurturing instincts as unimportant. Don't buy the lie that relationships matter less than resumes. God wired you with a capacity for motherhood on purpose. It reflects his own heart, the God who gives us new birth and patiently nurtures us towards maturity. You were made for this, so live it out right where you are with whatever resources you have for whoever God puts in your path. Because when you do, you're fulfilling your calling as a woman. You're advancing God's kingdom. You're displaying his life-giving, nurturing character to a world desperate to see it. That's not small work. That's eternal work. And there's nothing more significant that you could do.
9: Mary Cassian has been illustrating just how powerful a nurturing woman can be. 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Tomorrow, we're back with Nancy to hear more about the True Woman Manifesto. She's going to share all about living life as a true woman, because that's what we want to do with the truths we've been learning all month, right? Live it out. 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
1: In the beginning, God created. I'm Angela. 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He created the earth. He created the sea and the skies. He created the birds and the beasts and the fish in the water. And as he created these things, he called them good. Then he created man and woman, and he called them very good. And as this man and the woman multiplied and people filled the earth, human history continued on. And then there was a point that changed everything. Coming up on Time of Grace, Pastor Mike Novotny is going to talk about that event that changed everything and why trusting in it can change your life.
2: Now, I believe that as we approach the latter days, things are going to get worse and worse and worse and worse and worse.
3: 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Billy Graham knew that well.
2: 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And this keeps a balance between pessimism as we look at our world and optimism as we look at our world. Total optimism as we look at the Lord Jesus Christ.
3: You don't have to be afraid of what the future holds. Not when you put your faith in Jesus Christ. 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
5: Are there certain people or people groups that when you think of them, you think negatively? Maybe it's time to refresh your mind and your perspective. I'm Susie Larson with another Grow and Go moment, helping you to discover and enjoy what God wants to do in and through you. In the book of Jonah, chapter 1, verses 2 and 3, we read this. Get up and go to the great city of Nineveh. Announce my judgment against it, because I have seen how wicked its people are. But Jonah got up and went in the opposite direction to get away from the Lord. Picture the most anti-Christian city in the world today. The people are heartless, cruel, and wicked to their core. In Jonah's day, that was the city of Nineveh, the capital of Assyria. What if God called you to bring the good news to North Korea, to Russia, or someplace in the Middle East? What if he charged you to share the message of his cross with those who've tortured and killed countless Christians? Jonah did not want this assignment. He did not want such a wicked people to be saved. He wanted God's judgment, not his mercy, to fall. So Jonah got up and went in the opposite direction. Jonah hated the people of Nineveh and all they stood for. He built up angst in his heart and anger in his soul. The mission felt impossible. Yet here's what's true. Hiding from God is impossible. Doing what he asks is always possible with his strength. If you're willing to turn around and engage your faith once again, you'll find God more faithful than you ever dreamed possible. Has your love grown cold towards people or a people group? Ask God for his loving perspective and compassion. And whenever he tells you to do, do it immediately. This is Susie Larson with another Grow and Go moment. For more resources, go to growandgotoday.com.
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8: 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But right now, here is Pastor Mike.
9: So I was thinking about it this past week, and it kind of hit me that I feel bad for Easter. They say that there are two don't miss moments in the Christian faith, Christmas and Easter. The birth of the Savior who came to rescue us and His glorious resurrection to prove that He had. But I was thinking culturally, just thinking how the way things work in our lives. And would you agree with me that it is almost impossible to miss Christmas, but it is very, very possible to miss Easter? I mean, not everyone celebrates Christmas or worships Jesus as the Son of God, but it is really, Christmas Day sneaks up on zero people in American culture. But Easter is a little bit different. You ever think of this? When's the last time you had like a, let's do a half day of work, let's dress up and bring gifts at our office Easter party? Right? Christmas, of course, that's a given. When's the last time you saw a kid who had like a countdown chain until Easter morning and a long gift list that they gave to mom and dad and grandma and grandpa and everyone else? When's the last time you had a fight with one of your friends, whether you could play Easter music before or after St. Patrick's Day? Just a vicious social media debate. And have you heard the Pentatonix Christmas album before? Yeah, a bunch of you. And have you heard the Pentatonix Easter album? No, I mean, everyone from Elvis to Justin Bieber has a Christmas album, but no pop stars dropping a dozen hits about the empty tomb of Jesus Christ. And, you know, Christmas, we get like a month preparing our hearts for that big day when it arrives. Whether you're a church person or not, you can't miss it. But Easter, I mean, you're here, so you didn't totally miss it. Or you're watching at home, so you didn't completely whiff on it. But I wonder if this year Easter kind of snuck up on you. And you haven't thought a ton about it or meditated on it or prepared your heart for it. You're here, but Easter in our culture is pretty easy to miss. I was also trying to think, why is that? If in the Christian faith, Easter is a massively important deal, how's it possible that some of us reach this day without being emotionally and spiritually prepared? If you're taking notes at home or in your program, you can grab your pen, because I came up with two big answers to that question, why people in our day and in our culture miss Easter. Here's the first one. For some of you, maybe a bunch of you watching at home, we miss Easter because Easter, no offense, seems crazy. I mean, when you really stop and think about the Easter message of Christianity, if it was your first time ever hearing it, if you weren't raised in like a Christian culture in a Christian home, wouldn't it sound like a bit much? Wait, you're saying this guy Jesus, who had all these amazing teachings about love and God, you're saying he was actually the Son of God? Yep, that's what we're saying. And you're saying that he died one Friday and like his memory like rose up and lives in your hearts? Nope. We're not saying that. We're saying our Jesus had no brain waves, no pulse, and no heartbeat for 36 hours. And then he flipped it. He came back to life on the third day. It just sounds so natural if you've been born and raised with it. But if you're brand new to it, you might be thinking, really? Like, maybe your girlfriend totally buys it, and maybe your parents are all about the Christian faith. Maybe you're a coworker or someone like dragged you in or gave you the link to watch this at home, but you're kind of thinking in the back of your head, really? If you're wired to rely on reason and love logic and not just be a person who jumps in and blindly believes things, that's pretty tough to swallow. That Jesus actually rose from the dead on the third day. And so, yeah, maybe the day on the calendar doesn't surprise you, but you're not like all in with worships and prayers and preparing your heart because it just doesn't seem all that believable. Now, in an earlier church service, I tried to prove that point with a quote from the great movie Nacho Libre, but the joke totally bombed, but I'm still going to try it again. So in Nacho Libre, you have this guy named Nacho. He's a wannabe Mexican wrestler who's very, very religious. And his wrestling partner, real skinny guy, have you seen this movie, Esqueleto? He doesn't believe in God. He hasn't been baptized. And Nacho is very concerned for his salvation. So Nacho, one day before a big match, he says to him, it's my best impression. He says, "Why have you not been baptized?" And Esqueleto responds with, "I believe in science." 2 for 2. All right. So we're rolling this morning. All right. The joke's not that funny, but I love that point. Like, hey, why aren't you baptized? Why aren't you celebrating Jesus? This is so obvious. And the answer is like, well, I believe in logic and science and reason. And you might not say that in a Christian church on Easter morning, but I have a hunch a bunch of you are there. Like, why would I buy into this and believe it if it just, no offense, feels unbelievable? Or maybe that's not your reason. Maybe the reason that Easter is so missable and sneaks up on you is not because it seems crazy. Here's my second answer if you're filling in the blanks, but because life is busy. Is it just me, or does spring feel busier than ever? When I look at my calendar, it kind of hits me that after spring break, my family doesn't get a break until summer break. Like here in Wisconsin, we've been cooped up for 4 months, freezing, 6 months. If you're watching like in Florida right now, you need to pray for the good brothers and sisters here in Wisconsin. Like, so finally starts warming up, and then things get crazy, don't they? There's spring cleaning and there's spring sports, and we're probably starting late, so you're rescheduling games and you're cleaning out the garage, and you got to rake the backyard and then plant the flowers and plant the garden, and you're just running in every single direction. And then May comes. Do you know how mad May is? There's final exams, and they're studying for tests, and there's confirmations, and there's graduations, and there's the cousin, your brother, your sister. Then there's the graduation party that doesn't happen on graduation weekend because they want it to be their special weekend. And so you're running and running and running. Then there's Mother's Day. And if you miss Mother's Day, you're dead. All right. God just sends a lightning bolt directly down upon you. So second Sunday in May, don't miss it. She pushed you out of her body. Get her something nice. All right. So we're running from the start of spring to the end of it. And because Easter is right in the middle of there somewhere, we miss it. And it's not that we doubt it. It's not that we don't believe it. It's not that we don't love it. It's just that, even for Christians, we can get to Easter worship service and think, it's here. But no matter where you're at, whether you're not a Christian and it seems crazy, or you are a Christian, you've just been busy. Here's the big idea I want to share with you today. The Bible refuses to let you miss Easter. If you're willing to pick up this book and read it, there simply is not a chance that you miss the goodness and the bigness and the amazingness of the message of Easter. And I have the nerdy data to prove it. Write this down. I recently cut and pasted the big chunks of the Bible that have to do with Christmas or the birth of Jesus, especially Luke chapter 2, Matthew chapter 1. And I learned, because I know you were curious about this, that it totaled up to a total of 633 words. That's what the Bible has to say about Christmas. But Easter, I copied and pasted from Luke 24, from Mark 16, from Matthew 28, from John 20 and 21, from 1 Corinthians 15, the epic resurrection chapter of the Bible. And do you know what it added up to? Not 633 words, write this down, 3,575 words. So if you read the Bible is saying to you, whoa, you think the birth of, you're excited about a little baby in Bethlehem? Let me tell you something that is quintuple biblically important. The Bible tells you, and then it tells you, and then it tells you, and then it tells you, and then it tells you again, don't miss Easter. So last night I had the chance to read all of it. 3,575 words. And what fascinated me so much about those words was this, that whether you think Easter is kind of crazy or whether you've just been really busy, the Bible has something specific to say to both of you. Like, if you're just here as one of our guests, or if you're just watching at home and you're not sure about the Christian faith, today the Bible is going to speak directly to you about something compelling to maybe make you think this isn't crazy and it's not blind faith. And there's good reasons to believe that Jesus actually rose from the dead. Or if, like me, you maybe just been a little bit busy and distracted, the Bible's also going to speak directly to you and say, hey, however busy you've been, it might be time to reorder your priorities because this is such good news and it is so important for your heart and your soul. You don't want to spend another spring missing the bigness of the resurrection of Jesus. I'm just going to read you 12 verses from the account of the Gospel of Luke.
8: 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We'll be back in a moment with more of today's message. 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
9: Luke chapter 24, we read these words. On the first day of the week, very early in the morning, the women took the spices they had prepared and went to the tomb. They found the stone rolled away from the tomb, but when they entered, they did not find the body of the Lord Jesus. While they were wondering about this, suddenly, two men in clothes that gleamed like lightning stood beside them. In their fright, the women bowed down with their faces to the ground, but the men said to them, "Why do you look for the living among the dead? He's not here. He has risen. Remember how he told you while he was still with you in Galilee?" Here's a Jesus quote. "The Son of Man," nickname for Jesus, "must be delivered over to the hands of sinners, be crucified, and on the third day be raised again." End of Jesus quote. Then the women remembered Jesus' words. When they came back from the tomb, they told all these things to the 11, it's the 11 apostles, and to all the others. It was Mary Magdalene, Johanna, Mary the mother of James, and the others with them who told this to the apostles. But they did not believe the women because their words seemed to them like nonsense. Peter, however, got up and ran to the tomb. Bending over, he saw the strips of linen lying by themselves, and he went away, wondering to himself what had happened. I love how these words speak to those of you who maybe think that Easter is crazy. To me, it's fascinating that the very first believers in Easter, like the guys we name churches after, like St. Peter's or St. John's or St. James, did you catch this? In the beginning, they didn't believe it. Look at verse 11 one more time. The apostles did not believe the women because their words seemed to them like nonsense.

0: love that Luke recorded that. It's almost like Luke is speaking to those of you who aren't quite sure about the Christian faith. Like, yeah, you're not the first. If you're like, why do people believe this stuff? It seems like nonsense. Like, don't they think bodies don't come back from the dead? Luke is saying to you, do you know who thought that exact same thing? The guy we now name Christian churches after. But here's what I love about Peter's reaction. Even though he dismissed the female witnesses, verse 12 says this, Peter, however, got up and he ran to the tomb. If he thought it was nonsense, why did he go check it out for himself? Here's the answer. There was something about his theory that it didn't quite fit, right? There was something about it that wasn't like airtight, logical. There was enough of a pebble in his sandal that he wasn't quite sure about his disbelief and his doubt, right? If there was just one person who was like going on and on about something they said they saw or dreamed or whatever, you could dismiss that. But did you notice it was Mary and it was the other Mary and it was Johanna? And it was all these other women. Like, what are the odds that like five or more witnesses have the same like made up thought in their heads, all corroborating the same story? That didn't make sense. And Peter knew that these were the very women who had been there at the tomb where Jesus was buried. So it's not like they got the wrong address and just saw someone else's empty tomb. And they were so absolutely convinced word by word. They're like quoting things that Jesus once said, which didn't seem hysterical or illogical. There's enough things that just didn't fit in Peter's head that he had the humility and the curiosity to explore it for himself. And if you're not so sure about the Christian faith, that is my prayer for you too. Maybe you believe this, and I know a lot of people say this, that, you know, some of the things about Jesus in the Bible are kind of myths and made up stories. He was an actual person. He had a lot of good things to say about spirituality, but you know, it kind of got blown out of proportion over the years and he turned into the Son of God and he rose from the dead. But that can't be true, right? Maybe it's just a story that people made up to feel good or to get rich or to get famous or to get a following. But if that's what you think, what do you do with the evidence? We know that the Gospel of Luke wasn't written like 500 years after Jesus supposedly rose, when all the eyewitnesses were dead. We know that it was written like 20 to 30 years after it happened. So how do you make up a story when all the people who could say if it was true or false are still there? And if Luke was making up this story just to make Peter look good, why does Peter look so bad? I've never gotten that. Like, if you actually read the Bible, you should know that the leaders of the early Christian church are buffoons. They're very flawed. They look totally, they doubt Jesus. They get in stupid fights all the time. So if this is just a made up story to make these first Christians rich and famous, why wouldn't they have edited out the parts that make them look so, so bad? That doesn't fit. And did you know this, that in the first century Jewish culture, Jewish men were so sexist that they wouldn't even let women testify in court because they'd be hysterical women who couldn't be trusted. Their words were nonsense. So in that culture, if this was a made-up story, why would Luke put the fact that the first witnesses of the most important day were not men, but women? What do you do with that? I'm seriously curious. If you don't believe the story, what do you make of that? If you're taking notes, here's what I want to say to some of you who aren't so sure about Christianity just yet. Don't miss Easter's evidence. I don't want you to shut off your brain. I'm not asking you to have blind faith. I'm just asking you to look at what has been written, what's historically been proven. I want you to engage your logic. I'm not saying that a resurrection of the dead is natural. It is absolutely a miracle, but it is a miracle that has strong evidence to support it. So what is Luke saying to us? We don't think it's crazy. We don't think it's nonsense. We don't have our doubts. I think Luke is saying to us, don't miss Easter's life. I'm talking about a kind of life that has joy and peace and purpose. I'm talking about the kind of life when you wake up in the morning and you, hopefully one of your first thoughts is a thought of joy. No matter how busy you are, no matter what's going on in your life or your family, like you think, I seriously have a good life. Smile starts to creep onto your face. What an amazing day this is. You start to rejoice from the very first moment, joy. And I'm talking about peace. So you get to the end of a day, and it might have been a stressful day, might have been a crazy day. You made decisions you probably shouldn't have made. You said things you probably shouldn't have said. But instead of living with fear or anxiety or guilt or shame or regrets, you're ending the day with peace, joy and peace. And in between, when you wake up and when you go to bed, I'm talking about purpose.
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0: our time together today, let's go one-on-one with Pastor Mike with another tough question from listeners.
1: How much can Christians care about their appearance? Picture a Christian woman, busy getting ready for work, maybe a child or two getting ready for school, and she's putting on her foundation and her mascara and her lipstick. She's curling her hair. She has expensive shampoos and conditioners in the shower. She spends about an hour every single day just trying to look the best that she can be. Is that okay with Jesus? An hour every day? Just an outward appearance? Isn't it the heart, the character, the soul, the relationship she has with God all that matters? Why would she spend like 1/16th of her waking hours of this very limited time that goes so fast, time she could be doing other things, spending money on other products? Why would she do that? And what about me? I obviously didn't spend an hour on my appearance this morning, but I got like poofy white man afro hair. Should I have combed it? Should I have conditioned it? Should I put like off-brand hair product in it so it wasn't too wild and crazy before I made this video? I mean, maybe it's not an hour, but it was something. And maybe I don't spend as much as that woman, but the hair product cost something. The shampoo and the conditioner cost something. Can Christians care about their appearance? And is there anything more than your personal opinion to that answer? Well, the Bible, as it does in so many things, has a beautiful balance. In the book of 1 Peter, there's this really wise reminder that a woman's beauty should not come from her hair, from her jewelry, from her outward appearance. In fact, Peter warns Christian women, don't let your beauty come from the gold jewelry and the braided hairstyle. You might get lots of compliments from it. No, your real beauty should that be of your inner spirit, that quiet strength and confidence that comes from knowing Jesus as your King, your Lord, and your Savior. It's offering a caution to be so focused on the outward that we forget about the inward. So does that mean you can't care at all about the outward? And the Bible's answer would be no. This is a passage buried in the book of Ezekiel, chapter 16, where God is speaking about the love that he had for the people of Israel. He phrases it like this. I clothed you with an embroidered dress and put sandals of fine leather on you. I dressed you in fine linen and covered you with costly garments. I adorned you with jewelry. I put bracelets on your arms and a necklace around your neck. I put a ring on your nose, earrings on your ears, and a beautiful crown on your head. So you were adorned with gold and costly fabric and embroidered cloth. Your food was honey, olive oil, and the finest flour. You became very beautiful and rose to be a queen. And your fame spread among the nations on account of your beauty, because the splendor I'd given you made your beauty perfect, declares the sovereign Lord. If God was against outward beauty, why would he describe his work for Israel in those terms? Wouldn't he keep his distance from the jewelry, the crowns, the earrings, the nose rings? Isn't that a surprising Old Testament example? Fine linen, fine leather, costly garments. No, God knows that beauty is a gift. Every artist knows that the color, that balance, that arrangement, that certain shades, matching tones, there's something about the way that God designed us. Beauty is not a bad thing. And so for us to think about beauty, about order and design for our homes, for our hair, for our bodies, for our features, there's nothing wrong with that. So there's this balance, huh? In an online world where we all like quick black and white answers, do it or don't, the Bible once again holds these two tensions. Can you care about beauty? Is there something just attractive about it that is very good and very godly? And the answer is yes. And can you care about beauty too much? Do you have to be careful that you spend so much time on your hair and you don't spend any time on your heart? That you spend all these minutes putting on makeup, but you never spend any minutes in prayer? Well, the Bible warns about that too. Is it possible that you and I could be people of both inward and outward beauty? I hope that we can. And in the end, let's remember what Proverbs 31 says. Beauty fades. But a woman, I would say any person who fears the Lord, is to be praised. I hope if you had to choose, you know which one matters most. And I hope this answer, just couched in biblical balance, is a blessing for you today.
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1: No matter how much depression, anxiety, or weight you're carrying on your shoulders, if you think, but Jesus is alive, there's not a second of a minute of an hour of this day that I have to go through on my own. He is a living, good shepherd, and He will never leave me and forsake me. What could be so bad about today if the Son of God is living to be by my side?
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2: Imagine going through 5 marriages, your family writing you off. You have no standing in society. You are all alone. I'm Angela. You're listening to Faith Radio. That was a story of one woman, and to avoid the looks, maybe the snickers or the side comments, she went to the well alone at the hottest part of the day. You know, and as I think of the heat that's moving across the United States, what would that be like to go to the well at the hottest part of the day? Coming up on Bold Steps, Mark Joe begins a new series called Love Stops, drawn from Jesus's most remarkable encounters. Life doesn't slow down for hidden pain, but Jesus does. He stopped for her, and friend, He'll stop for you. Bold Steps is next.
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5: Paul urges us to rejoice in the Lord always, not just on paydays, good days, or birthdays, but rejoice in the Lord always. This is Max Lucado. Rejoice in the Lord always? Yeah, right, mumbles the person from the hospital bed. How, sighs the unemployed dad, always? Questions the mother of the baby born with a disability. It's one thing to rejoice in the Lord when life is good, but when the odds are against you? It's not easy, but it is possible. Lay claim to the promise of God in Colossians 1 and verse 7. He is before all things, and in Him all things hold together. Rejoice in the sovereignty of God. His throne is still occupied. His will is still perfect. Rejoice in the Lord always. God uses everything to accomplish His will. This is Max Lucado.
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9: 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And sometimes it's in our weakness where God can use us the best, the most effectively.

0: 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Mark is founding pastor of New Life Community Church in Chicago. I'm Wayne Shepherd. Mark, as you know, so many today are struggling with personal issues, whether it's pain from a broken relationship or the guilt of past mistakes. And most of these pains we try to keep buried beneath the surface or stowed away in the background, don't we? But today you're inviting us to pull those pains into the light and ask Jesus to make a change in us.
1: Wayne, what I love about this story of the Samaritan woman, we call her the woman at the well, is that Jesus has this brief encounter, but he skillfully brings out the core of her pain and leads her to the Father. It's such
0: beautiful
1: a compelling
0: example,
1: story.
0: Isn't it? Yeah.
1: It really is, and so much to learn from that, because I believe that we all have these divine appointments and we cannot miss them.
0: Well, let's not miss this moment as Mark comes with today's message, Love Stops for Hidden Pain. Here's Mark Job.
1: The story that we're going to look at happened 2,000 years ago. But if I could pluck this woman out of the well that Jesus met her at, here's what I think she would look like. This woman probably is in her mid-50s. She's had a bit of a rough life, so her face shows it. You can tell when someone's had a rough life for a long time because there's something about their face that tells you life has been tough. She started out like any young girl would start out, with dreams, aspirations, loving the things that are pretty and beautiful, wanting the attention of her father, dreaming that one day, like every Jewish girl did, dreaming one day that she would marry, be happy, find a man that would love her. If she were in Chicago today, and if it were not a well, but it were a Dunkin' Donuts that Jesus met her at, she would be that kind of woman. Grew up and thought, I'm going to marry, leaves home early to marry that man, full of aspirations and dreams. This is going to be awesome, beautiful. One day, this will be the marriage that I dreamed about. I'm a little empty inside, but I know that this man will fill me. On the wedding day, it's beautiful, wonderful, beautiful ceremony. Everybody's excited, but soon the dream turns into somewhat of a nightmare. And before she knows it, before she can really explain why, before she can really understand all the logistics of what happened, she finds herself in divorce court. Sad, depressed. How could this happen to me after all these dreams of that it would be better, it would go good. Feeling a little bit disappointed. But yet, young and still full of enough hope to say, well, maybe the problem was it was the wrong man. I mean, if I just find someone opposite his personality. How many of you have seen that happen? You date one guy this way, and if it doesn't work out, you go for someone that's totally the opposite. And you think, that's the kind of person I want. And so she finds herself bouncing from one relationship into another relationship. Before she knows it, she said yes. And she's one more time at the altar, this time thinking that was a bad phase of life, but this time it will be different. We're wired different. This will be a success story. And much to her amazement, shortly down a few years into their marriage, she sees surfacing the cracks of separation, the same kind of stuff that happened in her first marriage. And one lie leads to another lie, and one lack of trust and disappointment. And soon, for a second time, much to her chagrin, she's in divorce court for a second time. After the second one, maybe she vows to herself, you know what, I think I'm done with marriage. I think it's over. It's not working. I just wish it could be different. I want some stability. But as a single mother out there trying to struggle to survive, she develops a friendship with an older man. He's got a little money, shows her some kindness, and she thinks, you know what, all right, maybe what I need is not all the romance and all that. Maybe I just need stability, a guy that's just got a solid job that cares for me. And sure, maybe I don't feel these great emotions of love for this guy, but he's a good guy. He's a nice guy. My kids need him. So she says yes. One more time, she's saying, yes, I do. Again, things start falling apart. the story starts unraveling. And she finds herself, much to the despair of her family, to the gossip of the neighbors, to the depression of her own soul, she finds herself in a third divorce. Oh, I don't want to get into the fourth and the fifth. Five times. Each one a story. Each one started with illusion that it wouldn't end up this way. And finally, by this time, by her fifth marriage, she has been through fights. She has been physical. She has been cheated on. She has been lied to. She has lost her trust, gained a chip on her shoulder. Now she doesn't trust this race of people called men. Now she's been there. She knows how to manipulate. She knows how to use. No one's going to step on her. Don't cut in front of line at Dunkin' Donuts for her, because she'll say, get to the back, buddy. No one's going to take advantage of her. Finally, she's living with this guy. Not much illusion that it'll lead to anywhere. She's done with marriage. I'm living with them. It may not last long, but for now, we're living with each other, and for now, that's okay. Her family's given up on her as a woman that just can't make a commitment, can't really stick with something. The ladies in the neighborhood gossip about her. The kids, the women that are religious say stay away from her kids and that woman. She's been hard. She's been hurt. She's goes to places, doesn't want to mingle with the crowd. She's a tough woman. If it were in today's day, Jesus would have walked into a Dunkin' Donuts, running to her, and initiated a conversation. In this story, because it's 2,000 years ago, he happens to run into this woman at a well. Let me give you the background of how he initiates the conversation with her. And let me talk to you this morning. What I really want you to understand this morning is that there are literally millions of people, most of us have hurts that are beneath the surface. I want you to see how Jesus deals with hidden hurts. We learn to cope and move on because we're survivors. But many times we haven't dealt with the issues that have deeply injured us, severely scarred us, and marred us inside. Because life doesn't stop when you're hurt, does it? Okay, you're in pain, but hey, you still have to get up and go to work. Okay, you may be depressed, but hey, the kids still have to get dressed. They need a lunch. They have to go to school. It doesn't stop. No matter how you feel, life doesn't slow down. It keeps going. You may feel like sometimes I just want to go away. I want to go to Cancun and spend 2 months in Cancun. But you know, life doesn't stop to let you go to Cancun most of the times. You get up, you get dressed, you iron your clothes, you get on the metro, you go to work, you get in your car, you drive there, you spend time there. You're dying inside, but your boss, you're not going to tell your boss about your problems. Your coworkers have their own issues. You come back, you're dealing with issues. You still have to pay the mortgage. You still have to take the car to the mechanic shop. You still have other people around you. You have very little time to deal with the things that really bother you. And sometimes you can go year after year after year, not really dealing with it. Why? We're survivors. It tells us in Scripture that this woman had an encounter with Jesus. In verse 4 of John chapter 4, it says, now he had to go through Samaria. So he came to a town in Samaria called Sychar, near the plot of ground Jacob had given to his son Joseph. Jacob's well was there, and Jesus, tired as he was from the journey, sat down by the well. It was about the sixth hour, which is 12 noon. When a Samaritan woman came to draw water, Jesus said to her, will you give me a drink? Now I want us to learn some things from how Jesus deals with a woman with a chip on her shoulder and some really deep hurts inside that really doesn't want to be open about her hurts and even deal with her hurts. Because I believe it reflects thousands upon thousands and millions upon millions of people. So the first thing I want you to see about what Jesus does is, and understand about what Jesus does, is that encounters with hidden pain often come at inconvenient times and in awkward places. If you notice the passage, it says that Jesus was walking through Samaria on his way to somewhere. He wasn't stopping in Samaria. That was not his destination. He was just passing through. If you also notice in the text, it says he was tired. Long day. Ministering to a lot of people. Physically exhausted. And you notice in the text also that he was hungry. He sent his disciples to go get food. So he was hungry, he was tired, and he was in a bad neighborhood. Most of us think that we're going to have opportunities to speak to someone, minister to someone in the ideal environment. And it's not always when you walk out of church and have your Bible under your hand and you're humming a praise song and filled with the Spirit and just say, God, give me someone to minister because I'm ready. Well, that's the easy times. But it's after a long day of work and you fought the traffic and you have a thousand things to do and you feel behind on everything and you haven't exercised and you ate real bad and you're dying for another cup of caffeine, although you've had four already. And that's just kind of the hecticness of life. And there on the L in the train is someone that you encounter. It's the last thing that you want to do is help someone else out. The last thing you want to do is initiate a conversation. You just want to keep to yourself. You just want to focus on your stuff. Because, hey, life is busy. You have your own issues. You're tired. But if we're going to be like Jesus was, if we're going to initiate like Jesus was, then you have to realize that sometimes our divine opportunities and moments, sometimes the opportunities to talk and deal with people with hidden pain don't come at these pristine moments of life. Sometimes they're at the wrong time, the wrong place, the wrong moment that inconveniences us when we don't feel at all like doing anything about it.
0: This is Bold Steps with Mark Jobe, and that's the first half of a lesson titled, Love Stops for Hidden Pain. Before we continue the message, we want to lift up our faithful monthly supporters known as our Bold Partners, whose monthly giving enables us to continue producing and sharing these Bible-based lessons. Mark, we say this often, but we wouldn't be able to do this without their help.
2: That's right. And I want to say thank you. That number keeps growing of people that say, I'm committing to a monthly support. Let me tell you, it makes a huge difference. Mm-hmm. If you've been thinking about it, this is a great time to join us. And we love it because we just hear so many stories of life transformation, and really our Bold Partners are making that happen.
0: Here's a note from Malawi. This person says, hello, I would like to tell you that I and my two fellow friends have found Christ through listening to your program. We've all been baptized, and now we're enjoying the fruit of becoming Christians. Therefore, we urge you to continue telling us the spicy message that has changed our hearts toward becoming Christian. That comes from Malawi. Thank you for that. Has your ministry ever been known as Spicy, Mark?
2: I love that expression. That's great. And let me tell you, boy, what a great testimony. Love the fact that not only people are coming to Christ, but taking public steps of believer's baptism. And again, Bold Partners, these are testimonies from Malawi of people coming to Jesus through this programming. And you help that happen.
0: 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We'll have more on that later in the program. Right now, let's continue learning about how our hidden pain relates to our personal ministry. Here again is Mark with a lesson titled, Love Stops for Hidden Pain.
1: The second thing I want you to observe about this is I want you to understand that effective ministry often to hidden pain comes not out of our strength, but out of our weakness. I love this about Jesus, that when he's tired, he's hungry, he knows who this woman is because he's the Son of God. He knows her background. He knows her story. He knows that she's a Samaritan woman. He knows that she has a series of failures in her background. But Jesus goes to her and he asks her for something. He says, "Can I have a drink of water?" Hold on. I mean, you're Jesus. I mean, didn't you create the waters, the heaven and the earth? Don't you just like make an internal Gatorade pop in? And can't you just like not drink for 100 days and survive? Can't you just cause water to pop up into any cup that you have? But yet Jesus, although all those things are possible, Jesus chooses to ask for help from someone that needs help themselves. And sometimes I believe that we minister best when we're strong and have no problems and no issues and we're not in need and we're not tired and we're not weak. But I believe that sometimes our best ministry is in our weakness. Sometimes our best ministry is when we feel tired and weak and we know that how much we need God. Because, you know, when we're not tired, when we're not weak, when we're strong in ourselves, we minister oftentimes out of our own power and personality and strength. The times oftentimes where God has used me the most are the times when I feel like, "God, I don't know if you can use me." There have been times when I've been physically sick or just discouraged and I have a meeting to go to, or I have to teach or preach or counsel or pray for someone. Like, I don't want to do that. I don't feel like doing that. "Oh God, I'm not really sure I'm capable of doing that." And it's at those times where I really have to call out to God and say, "God, you're going to really have to do it, because in my strength, I can't." When I know that I'm weak, then God is stronger in me. You see, that's what Paul said. Paul said, "My strength is perfected. God's strength is perfected in my weakness." When I am weak, then God is strong. When I know that I can't, then God can. When I know that I have very little love to give and I acknowledge it to God, "God, I have nothing to give," then God fills me up so I can give. When I feel like my mind is confused and I need wisdom, God provides it. When I feel like my body's exhausted and I really have to drag myself, God becomes my energy. You see, my dependence and my source becomes God. And sometimes at those moments of weakness, at those moments when we acknowledge that we are weak, it's in our weakness that God is able to glorify himself more. And sometimes it's in our weakness where God can use us the best, the most effectively. In fact, some of us here are going through trials or difficulties and challenges ourselves, and sometimes we feel, "How can I help when I'm going through my own challenge and my own struggle?" And I want to say, sometimes it's your own challenge and your own struggle and your own background that actually makes you the best minister. Because there's something about knowing the journey. There's something about, "I know that pain." There's something about, "Yeah, 2 years ago, I felt like suicidal thoughts too. I know where you're coming from. I know the dark hole of depression. Let me pray for you." We pray stronger when we've been there. We feel more deeply when we've experienced it. If you've experienced rejection and pain and shame, there's something about your heart that goes out to someone that's in pain and rejection and shame. There's something about tasting weakness. There's something about experiencing pain. If you felt it deeply, if it's burdened your soul down and someone that you love has died and has left a vacuum there, there's something about comforting someone else in the middle of their loss and tragedy that makes a connection there, because you felt the weakness, you felt the pain. It causes you to empathize. Why do you think that Jesus came and lived on earth for 33 years. Why do you think he made himself a man? Could there have been any other way? Well, one of the reasons scripture says that he did is that he's able, we have not, it tells us in scripture that we have a high priest, referring to Jesus, that has been touched by the feelings of our weaknesses. He's not someone that can't relate to us, but he's been tempted like we are. He's experienced pain and hunger and rejection. He knows what it feels like to be tired, and he knows what it feels like to experience physical pain, and he knows what it's like to go hungry for a while. He knows what it's like to have this body drag you down. He knows what it's like to be pressured by the crowd. He's been tempted in every way like we have, scripture says. He's someone that can relate to where we're at.
0: You're listening to Bold Steps, the Bible teaching ministry of Mark Jobe, and part one of a message titled, Love Stops for Hidden Pain. We'll begin part two of this lesson on tomorrow's program, so be sure to come back for more Bold Steps. Our Bold Step gift is the Five Love Languages for Men, a very practical book. Mark, I knew it was practical as soon as I opened it up that it was for men, because there are pictures in the book. So men are going to like this book. That word practical get used a lot, but this book is like a spiritual tool chest for men. So let's talk about it with Gary Chapman.
2: Absolutely. And we have Gary Chapman in the studio with us, and always great to hear his voice. Gary, you're not just giving men a theory, you're giving them a game plan. You know, men need a game plan, not just theory. They need like practically how you do this. And for a husband listening right now who's wanting to improve his marriage, but just not sure where to start, can you give a sneak preview of how this book can help?
3: Yeah, it will help him do two things. One, it'll help him learn how to communicate his love to his wife in a way that's meaningful to her, because what he thinks would make her feel loved is not necessarily what she knows would make her feel loved. And so I'm trying to help men understand that. It's not enough just to do what you think is natural in terms of what you're expressing. You have to learn what her love language is. That's what the book is all about. And I'm trying to help men understand that, because sometimes, you know, we do love our spouses and we appreciate them and all of that, and we communicate it in one way, but it's not a way that's meaningful to her. So this is trying to help him be successful in what he really would like to do, and that is meet his wife's emotional need for love.
2: Gary, you wrote a book years ago now that's just been a phenomenal success, in part because it really hit a nerve for so many couples, called The Five Love Languages. There may be some people out there that have heard of the concept, but maybe don't know what those five love languages are. Can you summarize quickly what are those five love languages?
3: Surely. One of them is words of affirmation. You look nice in that outfit. I really appreciate what you did. The power of words. And for some people, this is their love language. Others, it's quality time. Let's sit down and have the TV off and the computer down and actually share our lives with each other. And some people, this is their language. They're crying out for quality time. Others, it's receiving gifts. You know, that's universal, to give gifts as an expression of love. And then number four is acts of service, doing something for your spouse that you know they would like for you to do. It may be washing dishes and vacuuming floors, or washing the car they drive, or anything. But remember the old saying, actions speak louder than words? If this is their language, that's true. And then number five is physical touch, affirming physical touches. So these are the five, and the basic concept is that out of the five, each of us has what I call a primary love language. And if you don't speak their primary language, they will not feel loved, even though you may be speaking one of the other languages.
2: So good. And Dr. Chapman has taken the concept for men and said, hey, I'm going to break it down specifically for men in how to love your wives. And so if you're listening out there, men, this is a must-get book if you're trying to improve your marriage.
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4: 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Maybe you feel like you are constantly praying, you know, as your brain defaults, you're defaulting to God. Or maybe you're feeling like, I don't know what to do. I don't know how to pray. Like, this it all feels beyond me. Well, I want to remind you that the gift of prayer is miraculous and powerful, and it's talking to God, plain and simple. So why does the practice of prayer sometimes feel lifeless? Coming up on Susie Larson Live, author Addison Bevere is going to return to share from his book, Words with God, Trade Boring Empty Prayers for Real Connection.
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0: Welcome to Suzy Larson Live. I'm always so honored to get to spend this time with you. In fact, I look forward to bringing you conversations every single day that hopefully inspire you in your faith walk, that deepen your understanding of God's Word, and that heightens your awareness of His very real presence in your life. Well, today I'm talking with one of my favorite people about one of my favorite topics. Our friend Addison Bevere joins us today to talk about his new book, Words with God, Trading Boring Empty Prayer for Real Connection. Listen to what he writes. He says, "It's only through prayer that we can know and face what we truly are and what this moment requires of us. Until we learn our lives can be a prayer, we will remain strangers to our fears, hopes, sins, and desires, weaknesses, and strengths. Prayer is, in a real sense, the ticket into the cosmic narrative." I love that. "Opening our eyes to the greater story so we can locate our scene and play a part." Isn't that beautiful? We'll get him on in a moment. Just a quick announcement here. If you listen especially to our radio stations or online, I want you to know we've got an amazing app and it's free. Go to the App Store, search Faith Radio Network. You'll find it. You can listen when you travel this season. You can take us with you. We'd love that. You can catch the live show. You can live stream or catch the podcast after the fact. All right, let me tell you about my guest. We'll get him on this show. Addison Bevere, listen to this, loves disassembling the boxes that fragment and frustrate our lives. Process he calls integrative faith. He's the author of Saints and the co-author of the bestseller The Holy Spirit, An Introduction. He's also serves as the COO of Messenger International. It's a discipleship organization that impacts millions of people in nearly every country. He's a father to four, husband to one. He spends most of his days in Tennessee. And if you may remember, Addison joined us once a month for quite a while, and then he went into a busy season. We're hoping to get him back with some regularity in the days ahead. Addison, you've written a beautiful book. Welcome back to the show.
1: Thank you, Suzy. It's so good to be back. It's good to hear your voice and be on the show again. So thank you for your kind words. You're absolutely always so generous.
0: Well, we look so forward to this conversation, Addison, and our listeners love you. So I'm really looking forward to unpacking what's on your heart. Before we dig into the content of your book, first, friends, I should tell you, we've got a handful of copies to give away. Here's the title again, Words with God, Trading Boring Empty Prayer for Real Connection. And one thing I want to say about Addison's book is it's real. It's this beautiful invitation to intimacy with God, but he really addresses a lot of the frustrations people feel in prayer. So it's just raw. It's not formulaic. You're going to love it. You can text the word book if you want in on the drawing, 877-933-2484. Sorry, I got to get that business done because I want to get this into people's hands. So, but let's talk personal. What's God been just speaking to you about these days, just in your personal prayer times?
1: Yeah, well, I'm going to go to something that I just read, actually, in Luke's gospel. And I've read this, Susie, I've read this so many times. But for whatever reason, it didn't hit me the way it did like this. It's never hit me like this before, but it's the story when Jesus travels and he comes to a town and there's a demoniac, that he encounters. And it's one of those curious interactions with Jesus that we get a glimpse into. We're like, huh, why did things happen the way they did where this legion requests to be sent into the pigs? And the text actually says that they begged to be sent to the pigs, and Jesus ends up granting the permission and sends this legion to the pigs. And then the legion drives the pigs off the cliff and into the water, and they all perish. And, you know, it's a story most of you, if you've read scripture, you're probably familiar with. But then later, there's something really fascinating that struck me recently. Later, we see that this man who was a former demoniac, we see that he begs to follow Jesus, to go with Jesus. And when Luke writes, there's nothing that is by accident. Luke is very careful with his details. And so the fact that this beg language is used in both places is significant. And Jesus actually tells this former demoniac, he tells him that he can't follow him. This is the only time in the Gospels that you'll find Jesus telling someone that he can't follow him. And then, but Jesus tells him, but actually, I want you to go and declare how much God has done for you. And this man went off and proclaimed through the whole city how much Jesus had done for him. Now, as I was meditating on this, it struck me, Susan, I think this might resonate with some of our listeners today. It struck me why the man might have wanted to go with Jesus as opposed to being where he had been. He was known as the demoniac. He was known as the one who terrorized this place. And I wouldn't be surprised if there was some shame attached to that location and to that place. But Jesus says, hey, actually, I've set you free. And the freedom, this testimony that you have, what I've done, the goodness and the faithfulness that is evident in the place of your brokenness. It is the most evident in the place, the location, the home of your brokenness. I'm going to turn this thing around and you are going to be a testimony. You're going to be my disciple. Even though you're not following me where I'm going, you're actually going to be someone who declares the goodness and the faithfulness of God in the place where you had, where you have in the past participated in the most damage, the most breaking, the most sadness, the most destruction. I just love that.
0: Wow. Thank you. It makes me want someone to write a novel about that. You know, wouldn't that be an interesting take to see his story on the other side? Just to imagine it, you know, and the ministry and the boldness and the courage. And it is so true, Addison. When we want to run away, he wants us to draw near. When we want to self-protect, yeah, then he calls us out. He knows what's best for us. That's so good. Well, let's talk about your prayer life. You said in your early years, you struggled, when you struggled to hear from God, seasoned prayer warriors told you, just pray more with more passion and spend more time listening. And I love, this is what I love about your writing, is you're so honest, because you're like, well, as nice as that is, it wasn't actually helpful. So unpack that a bit more and talk about what was helpful.
1: Yeah. I mean, I had this idea as a kid, just hearing the way people would talk about their relationship with God. I had this idea as a kid that one day the heavens would open and I would hear a loud booming voice. And I wanted to hear that voice. I really desired to hear the voice of God. But for whatever reason, I struggled to hear God's voice. But there was another voice that kind of danced around inside of me, and I would try to discern whether the voice is coming from my head or coming from my heart. And then I'd be like, okay, maybe this is God speaking. Maybe this is myself speaking. And I think a lot of us, just the conversations that I've had with people, like, we want to hear God's voice, but we struggle to hear God's voice. And that's really the premise of this book, is like, how do we have words with God if it seems like God isn't having words with us? If it seems like God doesn't want to have words with us. And I think there's so many cliches that are thrown around and Christianese that's thrown around when it comes to prayer, that we're scared to have these honest conversations about connecting with God, because it's one of those things like, maybe you can have this conversation the first year after you started following Jesus, but most of us feel like, hey, if we've been doing this for any amount of time, we should know the answers to these questions by now. So we all just secretly believe that we're bad at prayer. That's the narrative that I've heard from so many people when it comes to prayer. They just feel like a failure. And I know that I've had to wrestle through that in my own life. And I talk about this in the book, but I went through a period of 5 years where insomnia was my constant companion, and it felt like God had abandoned me. I started having all of these different challenges on every front of my life. And I didn't understand it, because I felt like I was doing everything that I knew to do. I felt like I was being faithful to God, faithful to calling, faithful to family, and faithful to friends. But it seemed like God had abandoned me. And I learned, Susie, I learned in this season that so many of us, when it comes to prayer, we miss it because we're shooting for the wrong target, or we're running in the wrong direction. We view prayer as a formula to solve instead of an experience to share. And it was through this journey of silence that God showed me that silence is actually a language of God's. And one of the reasons why God leads us into silence is because so much of what we look for in prayer is actually a voice that is similar to the voice of the accuser, a voice that condemns, a voice that separates, a voice that rejects. And there's some part of us that believes that the voice of God is going to sound like that and look like that. And I think God brings us into silence to help us unlearn the voice of the accuser so we can grow to learn the voice of God.
0: Wow, beautiful. I was actually going to ask you about that season a little bit later in the interview, but let's go there now. I appreciate that so much, because you weren't in any kind of sin. You were functioning at a high level in ministry. You were faithful to your family, but your body was shutting down. And sleeplessness is torture. I mean, that is how they brainwash people. I've walked through, you know, seasons of insomnia, and it is torture, just because suddenly your cognitive, you know, function isn't as sharp as it, and the body just starts to fall apart. Finally, you decided you needed to get away. So I think you went to Florida. Tell us about what you did there.
1: yeah. I went to Florida, and in this season, Susie, it had gotten so bad for me. It was almost 5 years at this point. It gotten so bad for me that my nighttime routine was so complicated because I was trying to implement anything and everything that could help lead me to better sleep. And so I was taking all sorts of stuff. I had all of these routines. I mean, my pillow had to be situated perfectly. My curtains had to be perfect. My phone had to be shut off at the right time. My last glass of water had to be at a specific time. I mean, it was bad. And I went away, and it was the first time in my life that I really surrendered to silence. Like I've surrendered to isolation before, but I really surrendered to silence. And that first night, God met me in the kitchen where I was staying. And Psalm 127, where it talks about eating the bread of anxious toil, it's in vain that you stay up late, rising early, eating the bread of anxious toil. I had read it before, but for whatever reason, that night, those words struck me in a way that they had never struck me before. And I went to bed that night with tears running down my face. I went to bed at like 7:30 or 8 o'clock that night. I didn't have any routine. I didn't take anything. I just got in bed. And I think I slept for 11 hours.
0: Wow.
1: It was wild. And I woke up the next morning, Susie, not even realizing what was going on, but I woke up with an invitation on my lips. I woke up saying something. And basically what was communicated was that prayer would become the center of my life. And I felt this invitation. It was a statement. And it was also an invitation. Like, will you write on this? Will you share this? And in this season, Susie, I felt like I was terrible at praying. Like, I felt like the life had been squeezed out of my prayer. I had been pursuing God. I had been reading my Bible faithfully, praying faithfully. And it just felt like there was nothing there. Like, there was no reciprocity. Like, God, I was reaching for God. It did not feel like God was reaching back for me. And so I'm like, this is a joke. Like, this is, and that created some patterns and revealed some things in me, this idolatrous relationship that I had with work and my own worth and my own image and all these different things. And I discovered in that season, Susie, that God won't deliver us from a thing if he knows that ultimately that thing is going to deliver us to him. And there were, and there were some things like in me that I was contending for, like sleep. Sleep is a gift. Like, sleep is a gift from God. Like, it's a good thing. Freedom is a good thing. Like, I wanted to be free from what I would call like this neurosis that I was navigating. But what I realized, Susie, is I realized that God was delivering me from the things that were actually keeping me from running to him.
0: Okay. And, Pause right there. We have a break. We got to take. That is so good. He was delivering you from the things that were keeping you from him, all in the context of active Christian ministry. Friend, I think maybe you need to hear this today because you're wondering, I'm serving God, I'm following him, I'm not living a duplicit life, yet I feel abandoned by him. So I want to have Edison finish his story on the other side. Edison Bevere is my treasured guest today. He's got a brand new book, and again, he writes like he speaks, Words with God, Trading Boring Empty Prayer for Real Connection. We'll be back in a minute.
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4: The house was full with work to do and guests to feed. Martha was doing everything she could to serve Jesus well, but in all the activity, she almost missed the gift of simply being with him. Meanwhile, her sister Mary sat at his feet, listening. Jesus wasn't rejecting Martha's service. He was inviting her into something deeper, freedom to enjoy his presence. Jesus wanted Martha to go deeper with him, and he wants that for you, too. Connecting faith to life, Faith Radio.

0: bringing that verse to mind. The Holy Spirit reminds us. The problem is we are not good at retention. We have good forgetters.
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1: So grateful to talk to our good friend Edison Bevere, who's got a beautiful new book, Words with God, Trading Boring Empty Prayer for Real Connection. And the things I love about Edison's writings is he writes so deep, from such a deep, deep place, and he writes so real and so raw. He doesn't put on a facade. He doesn't project formulas. He just is on this journey, as we all are, but he's really got some insightful things to say. And before the break, Edison, you were talking about a five-year period that some maybe would call a dark night of the soul. I mean, you're serving at a high level, leading a major ministry, loving your family, pursuing God, reading the Word, but God seems absolutely silent, and you started to battle insomnia, which is just the beginning of so much falling apart. At one point, you decided, I got to get away, so you went to Florida to get some much-needed rest, and God truly met you there. Pick up the story from that point.
2: Yeah, and so we were talking about it before the break, but I woke up that morning, and it was one of those experiences that you really don't find words for until later. But I had this sense that, man, like, God had never left me, that the silence that I had perceived as rejection was actually an invitation to know and be known, to know God and be known by God in a way that I had yet to surrender and give my life over to Him. And like I shared before the break too, what I discovered in this season is that God, He doesn't deliver us from a thing if He knows that ultimately that thing is going to deliver us to Him. Like, God's end game, and I think everyone needs to hear this, God's end game is relationship. God is first and foremost relational. I think it's easy for us to think of God's end game as a purpose, a work. And don't get me wrong, that is an outflow of relationship. But when it comes to what God is preparing us for, the work that He is preparing us for, it is eternal. It is cosmic. It is beyond our ability to grasp intellectually. It's something that's only going to flow from and through a connection, a communion with Him. And so there are things that we have to unlearn during this lifetime to prepare us for what extends even beyond this lifetime. So anyway, I was having this morning, and this invitation came from my lips. And I was like, no, like, this just feels like another form of grasping. Like, I've finally surrendered. I'm like, now I come from a family of writers. Like, I feel like I've been really bad at this because there's been this disconnect. Like, God, you can't really be asking me to write on prayer. And so I woke up, and it was, I'm like, all right, I'm going to get out of this house. I'm going to walk around. I was about 8 to 10 minutes from a beach. I'm like, I'm going to walk to this beach and just see what happens. And I remember there was like a holy residue that wouldn't wash away. And I went and I walked and I prayed. And then I was in the midst of a time of silence, and people started coming out to the beach, and people started like saying hello to me. And you can only get away with nods for so long. And I was like, man, I need to get back to the house. And so I was going back to the house I was staying at. And all of a sudden I heard a voice say, good morning. And, I looked around. I didn't see anyone. You got to remember, like, I've been quiet for a while. And so I'm like, okay, like, God, wait, what's going on? Are you speaking? But I look around, I don't see anyone. And so I just keep walking. And then I hear it again. I said, good morning, young man. And I turned and I see, a great man, he's probably late 60s, sitting on a porch. And I look at him like, oh. And I'm like, well, this is awkward. I've already ignored him. He thinks I've ignored him twice. Like, I was like, Holy Spirit, do I break my silence? Do I say something? And I felt a release to say something. So I did. Now, I need to keep this short, and people can read the whole story in the book. But long story short, I thought I was going to have like a 1 minute, 2 minute conversation with this gentleman. We ended up talking for 4 hours.
1: Wow.
2: And it ended with me laying hands on him, praying for him that he would be healed from terminal cancer. The doctors had given him only 6 months to live. And I was like, God,

0: this is a sign. Like, this is confirmation of what you shared with me this morning. Like, you're going to heal, Ivan. Like, this is this. And so I went home, I fasted and I prayed. I called my wife. I asked her to fast and pray with me, and my family joined me there at that place a couple of days later. I spent a ton of time with Ivan over these days. Our families got together, multiple generations, had a wonderful time. And I fully expected, all of us fully expected, for God to heal Ivan. Well, God didn't, in the way that I expected him to. 4 months later, Ivan passed. And I've prayed for people, Susie, they haven't been healed. I've prayed for people and they have been healed. I've navigated unanswered prayer before, but this one just felt different because of everything that led into it. It felt like God had orchestrated it all. And I felt like God had just set me up to make a mess of me. That's what it felt like in that moment. And I ran from the invitation to ride on prayer after that. I didn't want anything to do with it. And it wasn't until later where God brought me back to that. I went into a season where I had to face off with some doubts. Like, God and I put the doubts on the shelf. We took a long look at them. And I learned in that season, Susie, I learned that God doesn't mind it if we complain to him. He doesn't like when we complain about him. And I learned that the journey of being honest with our doubts, the journey of having words with God, even if those words are messy, that's what leads us into deeper measures
1: Amen.
0: and experiences of faith.
1: So good.
0: So,
1: That's so
0: yeah, so
1: good.
0: that,
1: I
0: that's
1: remember doing this, about this massive relapse I had 7 years ago, and I've been down for a number of years, so painful. And there was a point where just that, I was lamenting to God, pounding on his chest, going, "This has been, a 30-year battle, God, and I've had ups and downs, but oh, God in heaven, at this stage of my life, I'm battling again. How long, God? Hope deferred makes the heart sick." And I'm preaching the word back to the Lord, and I could just see him kind of chuckling, not like laughing at my pain, but he says, "Look it up." And I'm like, "Look it up, hope deferred makes the heart sick." And I look it up, and deferred is a verb, it's an action word. So it's to defer your hope is on you, like it's to put your hope aside. And the Holy Spirit just thundered in my spirit and said, "Your heart can't live without hope. So don't cast it
0: Yeah.
1: aside." And
0: Wow.
1: and that to me, I felt his absolute affection, his love and everything. Like, yes, pour out your heart to me and then let me direct you into a place of deeper intimacy. Because even the enemy will try to, I say this every day. Every day we're giving an opportunity to either trust God or accuse him. And he
0: Yeah.
1: invites us into these places so he can, put us right what we're thinking wrong,
0: Yeah, and I love what you said about accuse him, because the spirit of the enemy is accusation. Even if you look at Jesus after he had this moment where his beloved sonship was spoken over him, and then he was led by the spirit into the wilderness, the first thing that the accuser says is, if you're really the son of God, do something practical. Do something important, right? Do something spectacular. Do something glorious. And that's what the accuser does with us. Comes in like, hey, if you're really called by God, if God really has a plan for your life, if God really cares about you. And we look at our world and the rhetoric of our world and the way we engage with each other on a micro and macro level. And it's very evident that the majority of us are allowing the accuser's voice to set the tone of how we engage with God and how we engage with each other.
1: Well, we got to
0: And
1: pause
0: again,
1: right here.
0: that's
1: I'm sorry, we have a hard break here, but that I want to come back to that because many of us are letting the enemy, the accuser, set the tone for how we engage with God. I want you to think about that as we pause here. And Addison writes, "Prayer, just as life, will always retain a form of mystery. And if anyone tells you otherwise, they're reducing God to their own image, losing sight of what prayer's purpose and design are all about. When we commune with the eternal, there will be mystery." Somebody got to text me an amen. Talking to Addison Bevere about his beautiful book, Words with God. We'll be back in a minute.

0: As a child, Jonathan Almonte dreamed of becoming a gang member. But what happened next changed not only his life, it changed generations of his family.
1: I knew the police was coming, and I'm coming to jail. People think the lack of things is the worst poverty children face. It's the lack of Jesus, the lack of hope, the lack of dreams.
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4: 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The Lord Jesus Christ was born on Friday. 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

0: I hope you're having a really great day. Welcome back to Suzy Larson Live. Talking to our good friend Edison Bevere today. He's just a favorite. He's written a beautiful new book, Words with God, Trading Boring Empty Prayer for Real Connection. To me, this book is an invitation to intimacy and to embrace mystery, which we were talking about before the break. If you want in on the drawing, you can text the word book to 877-933-2484. Man, these breaks come up at the most inopportune times, Edison, because what you said was just like a thunder strike, that too often in the body of Christ, Christians let the enemy set the tone for the narrative of how we approach God and what we think about God. We sort of passively just put up with the stuff that the way he tries to get us to frame our disappointments. So say more about that and how we can maybe take some of that power back and reset our perspective on God and prayer.
1: Yeah. And I would add, Suzy, I would add how we speak of and how we speak to each other. And that's very evident when you look at the tone of our day. But yeah, in the book, the first section of the book is called The Canyon. So there's three sections of the book. First one's called The Canyon. And the reason why it's called The Canyon is because we have to journey into silence. We have to unlearn the voice of the accuser. This is called Dark Night of the Soul, Wilderness Seasons. And I'm not saying that we go through these parts in a linear fashion throughout the course of our life. However, I would say that we are challenged in each of these areas, these dimensions of prayer, if you will, in different seasons of our lives. And I would say that the emphasis is different as far as where God is meeting us and how he's transforming us, because ultimately our prayer is to be transformed. Like, that's the ultimate surrender, transformed into the likeness of Jesus, the one who got this whole humanity thing right, the one who we are called to follow by the power of the Spirit into the arms of the loving Father, right? Like, that's what this is about. And then leading other people in that journey. But if you look at the book, so the first section is called The Canyon. And I go after that idea of unlearning the voice of the accuser. And that is a narrative that I bring throughout the entire book, because I think that is one of the reasons why people have disengaged from God, why they're disillusioned with God, with church, all these things, is because they're like, I reached out to God and God didn't show up. I cried out and God wasn't there. And so I want to help us find language for what it looks like to engage with God, even in silence. And I want people, because a lot of us question, when I'm having words in prayer, am I having words with God or just words with myself? And this book is going to help people understand how to discern where and why and what it looks like to have words with God, right? So that's the first part. Second part is called The Temple. And I love what happens in John 4, where the Samaritan woman tries to engage Jesus in a matter of like religious decorum. It was also a political matter, but it was a matter of religious decorum. Do we worship on this mountaintop or do we worship on that one? And Jesus says, hey, the time is coming, as even now, true worshipers will worship in spirit and in truth. And what he's getting at there is religion has a way of telling us, like, hey, if you don't do it exactly the way we tell you to do it, then you're going to miss out on what the God or the gods, right, have to offer. You'll actually find that this is consistent across most belief systems, most religions. And there's this inner circle, this elitist circle that has all the right answers. And if you don't do the things the way they tell you to do them, then you don't get to engage with whatever the deity has to offer. And I think a lot of us, like, our idea of God has been infected by that. And if you look at Jesus, like, Jesus really went after that ideology. I mean, Matthew 23, the famous woe chapter, where he's going after the elitist, the going after the Pharisees, the Sadducees, the leaders and the experts in the law. He's saying, y'all are making this more difficult. Like, y'all are eating of this and you're making it more difficult for everyone else. And so the second section is the temple. Like, what are the right forms? Where's the right place for us to have words with God? And then finally, the third section is the dance. And it's this idea that having words with God is supposed to extend into every part of our lives. That secular sacred divide that we break our lives into, where we consider some parts holy and some parts like where God can move and God can speak and God can work in and through us. Yeah, we are like, okay, yeah, that's good. But then this other part, like where I spend the majority of my life based on that definition, unless you're someone who's in vocational ministry or something like that, you're like, well, God really doesn't want to meet me there. He doesn't want to have words with me there. And so the accuser, going back to the voice of the accuser is really good at communicating the lie of separation. Accusation separates, shame separates. And the accuser says, hey, God's unwilling to enter the messiness. His words, the word is unwilling to enter the messiness of your situation. So don't bring the messiness of whatever this is to him in prayer, and to him in conversation, to him in surrender, which is precisely the opposite of what we're told to do, what the writer of Hebrews tells us to do. The writer of Hebrews tells us to bring our dissonance to God, bring our sin, bring our brokenness to God, because the word divides between soul and spirit, bone and marrow. God already knows. There's nothing that's hidden from him. The lie of separation is overcome. What we have to do is just surrender this to him and receive what he desires for us, what he wants to give to us in that place of grace and mercy. And so, and we have this promise that we have a high priest. I love this in Hebrews 4, and it's also mentioned in Hebrews 2. We have this high priest that can sympathize with us in our weaknesses, in our temptations. And he's navigated this road. He knows the human experience. This is the Jesus who, you know, quoted the psalmist, David, Psalm 22:1, my God, why have you forsaken me? Like, Jesus entered every dimension, element of the human experience, which includes, Susie, which includes, I think, one of the most painful and intimate parts of the human experience is, God, why have you forsaken me? Mm-hmm. And what's amazing is later in Psalm 22, Jesus says, you do not abandon, or Jesus, look, I should say, David says this, but Jesus is calling this to mind when he quotes Psalm 22, you do not abandon the afflicted in their affliction. And it says, you do not turn your face on away from them. You don't do it. Like, this is, that's what the psalmist says in Psalm 22. And so when Jesus is quoting this on the cross, he's calling these things to mind. And he's saying, look, I've had to navigate this experience. The one who lived in perfect communion with the Father, I've had to navigate this moment of separation in order to become like you in every respect. And he leads us. He gives us language. It's okay to cry out, why have you forsaken me? But then he leads us to this place of declaration, of promise, that he does not abandon the afflicted, even in their affliction.
0: Mm. Wow. And do you think that we can prolong those seasons of silence if we're looking for God to speak to us one way about one thing? I mean, because you sounded like, as you entered in this time of rest, which you desperately needed, that little things emerged because you were kind of a wide open vessel going, Lord, speak to me. And then things emerged and surfaced that you hadn't seen in the exhaustion and then just trying to do life while you're waiting for God to speak. So maybe give some advice to that person listening today. Yeah. So that they can know how to, I mean, the surrender is so powerful, trusting the character and the goodness of God, but anything else?
1: Yeah. So I think looking at the children of Israel is a great example. So they're led out. Moses says to Pharaoh, let my people, on behalf of God, let my people go that they may worship me in the wilderness. It wasn't to take them to the promised land. It was actually to take them to the wilderness to meet God at Sinai, which is where Moses had met with God. And Moses takes them out there, and we see this play out in Exodus 19 and 20. And essentially the people say, God, we don't want to do business with you. Like, we don't want to encounter you. You are too great. You are too other. Just communicate what we should do to Moses and we'll do whatever he tells us to do. But the reality is, Susie, and we can have that approach to God and prayer. Like, God, just give me the answers that I need for my life, whether it be calling or relationship or a problem, whatever. Like, it's almost like, now we would never articulate like this, but like, God, tell me what I need to know so I can live my life within my own power, my own efficacy, and do what I need to do. Mm-hmm. And prayer becomes a mechanism to get those things, and they might be really good things, to get those things that we need to get, or to do those things that we need to do, or realize those dreams that we've been pursuing, whatever it is. But the reality is, there's nothing on the other side of prayer. Like, that's not the point of prayer. We don't move through prayer to get to somewhere else. And you see what happened at Sinai. They rejected that. They said, hey, just give us a religious system. Instead of being a nation of priests, there was a priestly tribe established. And then just 12 chapters later, Exodus 32, they created a golden calf and they're calling it Yahweh. And instead of having a short journey through the wilderness, I honestly believe what went awry with the spies, with the 10 being like, yeah, we can't do this. And only Joshua and Caleb saying, let's do it. I actually think things went awry back at Sinai. I think it's because they really didn't encounter God and meet with God the way God intended for them to meet with them, they weren't ready to step into the promised land. And so they ended up wandering in the wilderness for another 40 years. And so what I would tell people is I would say, look, you don't get to quote unquote expedite this process, but the only thing that can, because I don't want to turn to a formula, but the only thing that moves us through it is when we encounter God, when we face off with our ideas of God and how that intersects with our idea of who we are, personhood, calling, all of these things. And what I had done, Susie, is I had busied myself doing really great things that God desired me to do, looking for something from those things that only God could give me. And it's not even that I was, as I said, like I was reading my Bible, I was praying, I was doing quote unquote the right things, but there were parts of me that had not yet learned to surrender. And I would just encourage people, man, it's a scary prayer, but it's that Psalm 139 prayer, search my heart. Please search my heart. Let me know if there's anything that's grievous. Let me know if there's anything that is keeping me from you and the experience of you and the promise of you and the purpose of you. And as we engage with God on that level, it's amazing how clarity moves into the practical. It's amazing how like the practical components of our lives, the everyday stuff like that, they become abundantly clear in ways that before they seemed muddied and complicated and distorted and we didn't know which way to go. It's like, wow. And even the invitation, and maybe we're going to get into this later, I might be getting ahead of myself, but even the invitation to pray without ceasing, when you really like break out what Paul's writing in 1 Thessalonians 5:17, it's actually an invitation to constant rest. It's not another holy chore, not another holy bore. It is constant rest. It's a security. It is an active rest that moves us into whatever God has for us. And we're able to respond. We're able to make decisions because we're not caught up in anything other than what that moment is inviting us into and the security that comes when we're connected to the Father.
0: Wow, so beautiful. As you're talking about the Israelites, even at Mount Sinai, that no doubt some didn't, if not many, didn't really want God. They wanted answers. And I wonder, you know, how we really diminish the encounter when we're looking at the prayer as a mechanism just to get what we want from God, whatever that might be, and what that must feel like to God, where we're really saying, I really don't want you. I want gifts from your hands. I don't really want you, but he is the greatest gift. And this excerpt is so Addison-esque, and I'm going to read it as we go to break. It's so beautiful, and you can comment on it on the other side. But you're right, when we begin to view prayer as our opportunity to participate in what's ultimately true about everything, it becomes so much more than what we've primarily known it to be. That is the mechanism to bring our request to God. It's only within the largeness of this vision of prayer that we can discover an integrated life of purpose that offers meaning and significance instead of a small, frustrated existence. So we're going to talk about that, what that looks like to approach God because we want him for him. Because you delight in him. You seek first his kingdom because he's everything. All these things are added unto you. What does that mean? We'll unpack that a bit more with Addison Bevere. On the other side, we've got a handful of copies of his beautiful book, Words with God, Trading Boring Empty Prayer for Real Connection. Just text the word book to 877-933-2484. We'll be back in a minute.
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0: Thanks so much for tuning in to Suzy Larson Live, having a great conversation with our friend Addison Bevere, who's written a brand new book, Words with God, Trading Boring Empty Prayer for Real Connection. So your first section, Addison, is the canyon. Then you talk the temple and the dance. Talk about the idea of the temple, what we call God, seeing the kingdom, opening the conversation.
1: Yeah, I think going back to what you were sharing before we went to break, Suzy, I think so many of us have a transactional view of God. And for many people, the temple is where the transaction takes place. Mm-hmm. And I think that's why when we pray, we do look at prayer as the transactional engagement between God and us. And man, if we don't pray the right way, then God's not going to show up. God's not going to respond. God's not going to meet us in that pain and that promise. And for me, I want to remind us that God does not need our transactions. Like, even if we look at a spiritual discipline like confession, we have this idea that confession is for God, but confession is not for God. Confession is for us. Like, God knows. God doesn't need us to tell him. God wants us to know that he knows. And mm-hmm. and that's the beauty and that's the gift of confession, which I write about that in chapter 10. But going back to this idea, I call it opening the conversation in the book. I had a friend of mine, he's fantastic. And he's just one of those guys who's super honest. And we were having a conversation. He's in a rough season and he's given up on church at the time, given up on church, given up on God, all of that, just disillusioned with it all, deconstructed. And millennial. And so I'm talking with him and he just got real with me. And I actually told him, I was like, I'm actually working on a book on prayer right now. And he said, okay. He's like, I'm gonna level with you. So I'm like, level with me. Let me hear. And he goes, God's the only one who can get away with expecting you to show up for a conversation every day that he never shows up for. He said, if any of my other friends pulled that kind of stuff on me, he's like, I'd be done with them. He's like, and honestly, he's like, that's the reason why I've stopped. And I heard him and I mean, obviously we talked through that. But it was so evident to me that his idea of prayer is the typical idea of prayer, which is this transaction, this singular moment that we have with God. If we say the right things or we do the right things. And even if you look at the Lord's Prayer, that's been used as a formula. But the reality is it's a framework. It's not a formula. If you understand the Lord's Prayer and the context in which the Lord's Prayer was given, Jesus is giving a framework for prayer so we can understand first and foremost who God is and how we engage with him and how we engage with his purposes. And then how we engage with our needs and our disappointments and our temptations and trials and the real evil that is in this world and the difficulty of relationships and all of that, we find a framework within the Lord's Prayer. But what I want for Words with God, and like I just want people to hear, I just wanted to open the conversation because Suzy and I see I'm in my late 30s. So I see especially with younger generations too right now. I mean, I have a almost 14-year-old. And I see this desire to connect with God. And I see so many people turning to DIY spirituality. I see them turning to forms of meditation and spoken forgiveness and silence and stuff. And they're doing it like outside of the quote unquote Christian faith. And it saddens me because so much of the wisdom of our age that in that particular space is a shadow form of the robustness of what prayer is supposed to be. Amen. In our lives.
0: Exactly.
1: And I'm like, man, I want us to reclaim the robustness of prayer so that we can actually experience what it is to know, encounter God, and see God move and work in our everyday lives.
0: Mm. Amen. Somebody text me an amen. You write this, you said, when I think about it, the ones who seem to hear the voice are the ones who are quiet yet articulate, tender but firm, enthused by what's to come but immersed in what's now, the kind of people who participate in a reality that is not yet real, to most of us. And one of the things that really stands out in your writing throughout the book is just this invitation to step into the bigger story now. You know, it's not the transactional approach. It really is that prayer changes us because it changes how we view God, how we relate to God, how we relate to other people, how we view ourselves and our circumstances. And some people will think, I prayed, I tried it, it doesn't work. And what they were saying is, I had a bullseye. You know, God didn't jump through my hoops and hit my bullseye, so it doesn't work. But I think what they're looking at, the mechanism, as you say, is for something so much smaller than what God actually intended. So speak to that if you would.
1: Yeah, there's a chapter in the book where I talk about asking, because for a lot of people, their idea of prayer is, you know, I ask God for something, I ask God to do something, I ask God for an event to happen. If it happens, yay, prayer works. If it doesn't, prayer doesn't work. And I think largely people gravitate toward praying or not praying based on that rubric. And so people might hear what I'm sharing and be like, oh, you know, Addison's inviting us into this prayerfulness and of surrender and blah, blah, blah. And that is 100% true. But I'm also very clear that a large part of prayer is learning how to articulate asks, going to God, being clear, being bold, and how that ability to ask, even though it's scary, even though we don't always get what we ask, how that's actually a part of how we become more aware of the Father's heart and how he moves and he works in our lives. And so I like to say we learn to ask so we can learn to be aware. If you look at Jesus' moment in the garden, this is, I think for y'all listening, like this is something super practical that you can bring into your prayer life right now that will make a massive difference. There are a lot of people in the space of prayer, like different voices, different thoughts of what it is to pray right. And you'll have people, and I'm gonna create a spectrum here, and there are other spectrums too, but I'm just gonna use a specific spectrum for this conversation. You have people on the one side who are just like, I'm just gonna pray God's will all the time. It's like God's will be done, God's will be done, God's will be done, God's will be done. And they don't really pray anything other than God's will be done. So their prayers are very vague. So they wouldn't know if their prayer was answered if it was answered, because they haven't wrestled in prayer. They haven't really had words with God. Then you have another camp on the other side of the spectrum who they view prayer as their opportunity to tell God what to do. And prayer is very much like God do this, God do that, God do this, God do that, God do this, God do that. And they, in a sense, are like God telling God and his power how to run the world. And if you pull isolated scriptures, you can make an argument for either one of those extreme expressions of prayer. But I want to look at the pattern of the Son, because I believe that Jesus reveals what is most true about the Father and what is most true about what we're called to become as sons and daughters. And if you look at his moment of greatest need, the Garden of Gethsemane, there's three dimensions to his prayer. Number one, he's specific. He says, if there's any way, let this cup can pass, any way. Number two, he's steadfast. He doesn't pray this one time. He prays it again and again and again. He asks his friend, hey, will y'all pray with me? Why are you asleep? Come on, can't you contend with me? I need you to pray with me. And number three, he surrendered. So he's specific, he's steadfast, and he surrendered. And if we're specific, steadfast, and surrendered in prayer, we become aware of how our prayers and the process that our prayers kickstart in our lives, the process that having words with God, how that shapes us and illuminates things in our world and reveals things about us. If we incorporate both or all three of these into our prayer, we start to see that prayer brings us into that tension where we are surrendered, but we're also specific and we're steadfast. And if we're going to be healthy in prayer, we're going to have to bring all of those into how we engage with God.
0: Yeah. And I think the key word there is engagement. It's a call to stay engaged. You know, when you think about the times when people fling desires up and then they go about their way and they've done no work of the heart where they've allowed themselves to be challenged on their views of God and the accusations that the enemy, you know, puts into their minds. You know, you think about in Hebrews, it talks about how even though God had done so much for the Israelites, all the deliverance work he did by parting the sea, you know, manna and all of that, it didn't benefit them, it says, because those answers were not met by faith. And so it's a touch an invitation to cultivate a heart of continual engagement. I think that is so beautiful. Well, our time is up, Addison, and I can't even tell you how much I appreciate the time and your insight, that the stuff that you wrestle through is so, so important for the body of Christ. So thank you for just the faithful way you've done that.
1: Thank you, Susan. It's always a joy being on here. And my heart for this is that we wouldn't just look to the mechanics of how to pray, that we would truly become praying people, that our lives would be an embodiment of prayer, and that we would see God speaking in us and through us and around us in every day and every moment of our lives, because he wants to.
0: Amen. Beautifully said. Please come back, and we'll be praying for you in the meantime, Addison. Addison Bevere is our great guest today. We love and appreciate you. His book, Words with God, Trading Boring Empty Prayer for Real Connection. Hey, we're going to leave that drawing open for a little bit longer yet. You can text the word book to get in on the drawing, 877-933-2484. I sure pray you found some encouragement here today. I did, and I'll meet you back here next time.

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2: In October of 2003, a raging fire devastated massive portions of Southern California, destroying more than 3,000 homes and claiming 22 lives. Ken Hale was one of the heroic firefighters working to control the fire. He said, "As soon as I found out people had died, it changed my entire outlook on the fire. It became something very deadly, a monster." Some of us need that kind of change in perspective regarding sin. We've all seen how sins like adultery can destroy a life. But sins that we consider small can be deadly too. Our hearts for God can be destroyed when the fires of jealousy, anger, self-pity, worry, or gluttony go unchecked. The book of James says, "After desire has conceived, it gives birth to sin. And sin, when it is full grown, gives birth to death." Are there any sparks of sin threatening to engulf your life? With Seeking Him, I'm Nancy DeMoss Wagmuth.
3: How do you deal with uncertainty? Hi, I'm Chuck Bentley with My Money Life from Crown. In Acts chapter 11, a prophet named Agabus foretold a severe famine that would spread throughout the Roman world. It was troubling news. Food would become scarce. Economic hardship and uncertainty were on the horizon. Imagine how most people would respond. Many would tighten their grip on what they had. They'd stockpile resources, protect their own interests, and focus on their own security. But not everyone. Acts 11:29 says, "The disciples, as each one was able, decided to provide help for the brothers and sisters living in Judea. Rather than becoming consumed by fear, they responded with generosity. Rather than hoarding, they gave. Instead of focusing on their own needs, they asked how they could help others. Their confidence wasn't placed in their resources, it was placed fully in Christ." That's important for us to remember. Whether the concern is inflation, economic uncertainty, market volatility, or personal challenges, our first response should not be panic, it should be prayer. God may lead us to save, He may lead us to prepare, He may lead us to give. The key is being sensitive to His direction. Stewardship isn't simply following a formula. It's faithfully managing God's resources according to His leading. The disciples trusted the Lord enough to obey, even when difficult days were ahead. Let's seek God's wisdom, listen for His prompting, and move faithfully wherever He leads. Now this September, we're celebrating all that God has done through Crown over the last 50 years. Come join us September the 10th through the 12th in beautiful Knoxville, Tennessee. Learn more at crown.org/50years.
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8: Hi, this is Bill. I thought this interview was so good, I wanted you to hear it again. So enjoy.

0: And a warm welcome to the Bill Arnold Show. I am the Bill Arnold part of that short sentence. And I've got a question for you today. Would God send a bear to maul children? Because was it because some irritable old prophet didn't like kids making fun of his bald head? So I'm certain there's much more to this story, and we'll discuss this passage today with Dr. Rebecca Ree. The passage is one we can find in 2 Kings chapter 2. It is a fascinating story, and we are going to learn all about it today. Dr. Rebecca Ree is a regular here on the show. So glad to have her back on. Rebecca, welcome.
1: Thank you for having me back.
0: Yeah, every time people come across this passage, they always gasp just for a moment. Like, really?
1: Oh, I'm still gasping.
0: Okay. Well, gasp away and explain it and put it in context.
1: Yeah. Well, first of all, I'm going to just show you up front that you're going to be upset with me because we're actually not going to solve the riddle of this passage. We're going to use it as a springboard to talk about something else.
0: Okay.
1: So
0: I trust you're leading.
1: I don't know about you, but as a Christian, and I've been a Christian for a few decades now, I often find it hard to adopt the right posture when you're approaching God. Because on the one hand, he's your friend, so you can be completely honest and informal with him and talk to him like you would a friend. But on the other hand, you know that he is the sovereign Lord and must be treated with all the honor and respect that is due him. So how do we reconcile these two ends of the spectrum, intimacy and awe?
0: Mm-hmm.
1: And
0: like that.
1: Today we're going to look at some passages showing people both failing to honor God rightly and succeeding at doing so. And the prophets Elijah and Elisha, who was his protege, are going to be our guide.
0: Okay.
1: How people treat them in their respective stories. So first we're going to look at this little story that you just brought up, which is notoriously difficult. It's only two verses, but I can promise you that we won't be able to resolve this story, and that might feel like a dirty trick. But again, it's going to show us how to have a more balanced approach to God and to reading the Bible, which is what we're really after, ultimately. So let's begin with the unsolvable text first. So that's the Elisha and the bears. So as you said before, it's 2 Kings chapter 2, 23 to 25. And I'll be reading from the English Standard Version. So he, Elisha, went up from there to Beth-El. And while he was going up on the way, some small boys came out of the city and jeered at him, saying, "Go up, you bald head, go up, you bald head." And he turned around, and when he saw them, he cursed them in the name of the Lord. And two she-bears came out of the woods and tore 42 of them, of the boys. From there he went on to Mount Carmel, and from there he returned to Samaria. So I'm going to provide you some context here. I mean, it's bad enough just dealing with what's on the surface, but let me at least try to provide some context. Elisha has just seen his predecessor, Elijah, taken up to heaven in a divine chariot. So Elijah never died. He was taken up alive in a divine chariot. And Elisha has been granted a double portion of the power from his mentor. But he hasn't had much opportunity to establish his authority yet as the next prophet in Elijah's place. So this is the moment we're talking about when he encounters these children, seemingly. So at face value, it seems like he's a cruel and capricious prophet. You know, some kids from Bethel taunt him, as kids often do, and he punishes them fiercely. And we don't even know if they were killed by their injuries, just that a number of them were mauled. And the reader is no doubt appalled by this. It's just, there's no making sense of it. So let me at least try to shed some light on why there's no making sense of it. And then, well, what do we do with that when we encounter a passage in the Bible that we can't make sense of? So the problem with this passage is that the Hebrew word that's translated as boys Na'arim. Yes, it could mean a boy, as in a child, but it also has two other very, very common definitions. So the singular of this Hebrew word is na'ar, and the plural is na'arim. So na'ar, the singular, can mean a servant, such as the servant who accompanied Abraham and Isaac as they traveled up to Mount Moriah. And in English, we might think of the word busboy in a restaurant, and it has nothing to do with the person's age. It's just merely their position. So you following me here?
0: Oh, yeah.
1: Okay. So the other common definition of the word na'ar is young man or youth, and that is definitely not a child. And to provide you some context, more context, you have to know that at this point, Beth-El, where these youth are from, is a hotbed of pagan worship at the time. They even have their own golden calf at Beth-El. So these young people might not appreciate a prophet of Israel coming through their territory. So in keeping in mind, you know, the definitions of the word servant and young man, Elisha may be being accosted by a crowd who wants to see him taken up into the sky like his master, never to be seen again. Because surely I think, although the scripture never tells us, I think news of this incredible assumption of Elijah and how he disappeared was, you know, spread all around the story of it. So maybe they want to see that happen to Elisha too and get rid of him that way. I heard one rabbi say a good translation of what they're saying, go up, you bald head, is drop dead,
0: oh.
1: Elisha.
0: Okay.
1: So he could be in a place where he's actually being threatened. So that kind of puts another spin on it. So now let's look at two stories. We're going to put that on, we're going to sidebar that just for a moment. And we're going to look at two stories where two women speak quite harshly to the prophets of Israel, but they're not punished for it. They're rewarded. So the first woman I want to look at, we know her as the widow of Zarephath. And her story has to do with Elijah. And it's found in 1 Kings 17:17. And Elijah finds her when there's a famine going on in the land. And he stays with her. And as long as he's in her household, there's a miracle that goes on. She has a little bit of oil and a little bit of flour, and she thought she was going to starve, but he multiplies it. And as long as he's there, God provides, and everybody feeds themselves for many days from this little jar of oil and this little jug of flour. And so they eat many days from it. But then the hatchet falls, as it often does. So let me pick up on verse 17. This is from 1 Kings chapter 17, verse 17. So after this, the son of the woman, the mistress of the house, became ill. And his illness was so severe that there was no breath left in him. And she said to Elijah, "What have you against me, O man of God? You have come to me to bring my son to sin to remembrance and to cause the death of my son." And he said to her, "Give me your son." And he took him from her arms and carried him up into the upper chamber where he lodged and laid him on his own bed. And he cried to the Lord, "O Lord my God, have you brought calamity even upon the widow with whom I sojourn by killing her son?" Then he stretched himself out upon the child three times and cried to the Lord, "O Lord, my God, let the child's life come into him again." And the Lord listened to the voice of Elijah, and the life of the child came into him again, and he revived. Now, if you listen closely to the woman in verse 18, she's not pulling any punches whatsoever. She is actually accusing Elijah of killing her son as punishment for her sin. And apparently Elijah is so shaken up by these developments that his speech, when he approaches God, he turns around and talks to God. His speech actually mirrors the widows when he prays. He says, "Oh Lord, my God, have you brought calamity upon the widow by killing her son?" So he's kind of turning around and blaming God of the same thing. So my question is, why doesn't the widow get the bear treatment? Why isn't she punished for speaking so caustically to God's representative?
0: Oh, that's an interesting point, Rebecca.
1: Well, what separates her from the young men at Bethel?
0: Oh, I've never connected these dots.
1: Before we try to answer that, let's look at a second woman who speaks harshly to a prophet of Israel under very similar circumstances. So this is the woman of Shunem. And she's from 2 Kings chapter 4. We never learn her name, but unlike the widow of Zarephath, she's wealthy. And she builds Elisha, Elijah's protege, a nice little upper room where he can stay whenever he's in town. And in order to repay her kindness, Elisha does a little investigating and learns that she has borne no children. So calling her to him, he pronounces a prophetic word in 2 Kings 4:16, and he says, "At this season, about this time next year, you shall embrace a son." And you could almost hear like the thundering silence after he says these words to her. And her response is surprising. She says, "No, my Lord, O man of God, do not lie to your servant. Do not lie to your servant." Now, this is a far cry from Mary saying, "Let it be done to me as you say," right?
0: No, sure is.
1: She is not going to let anyone, not even a prophet of God, toy with her emotions by promising what has been denied her for so long. So her speech is very tense with Elisha, and it's about to get even more tense from here. So lo and behold, the child is born to her, just like Elisha says, and he grows up for some years, we don't know how many, but then suddenly dies of a head trauma. And the woman of Shunem lays her son's body in Elisha's upper room and goes in search of Elisha. And when she finds him, she falls down, grasps his feet, and says, "Did I ask my Lord for a son? Did I not say, do not deceive me?" I'm going to just say that again, just for effect. Did I ask my Lord for a son? Did I not say, do not deceive me? So with these words, the woman of Shunem is laying the blame for her son's death squarely at Elisha's door, just like the widow did. So here's what happens. Verse 32. When Elisha came up into the house, he saw the child lying dead on his bed. So he went in and shut the door behind the two of them and prayed to the Lord. Then he went up and lay on the child, putting his mouth on his mouth, his eyes on his eyes, and his hands on his hands. And as he stretched himself upon him, the flesh of the child became warm. Then he got up again and walked once back and forth in the house, and went up and stretched himself upon him. The child sneezed 7 times and opened his eyes.
0: You are connecting some amazing dots, but I do need to take a short break.
1: Sure.
0: Dr. Rebecca Rhee is my guest. You can learn more about her at RebeccaRhee.net. She spells her last name R-H-E-E, RebeccaRhee.net. We'll be back in just a minute.
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4: 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Before you achieved anything, God loved you and called you His own. 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

0: Welcome back to the show. Dr. Rebecca Ree is my guest, and I'm not entirely sure how I'm going to connect all the dots of what we talked about in the first segment, but we did start in 2 Kings chapter 2 and talked about would God send a bear to maul children, and Rebecca's doing a masterful job of connecting dots along the way. And Rebecca, you've got me thinking so hard that it is really fun to start to see the landscape of how some are being punished and others are not. And so please continue this very interesting teaching.
1: Well, and it's not only that they're being punished, they're being rewarded.
0: Yeah, of course. Punished, yes.
1: So my question now is, as we look at these two women side by side, with the Bethel Na'arim in the background, are there any commonalities between them that might help explain why neither of them is punished for their harsh speech, but rather rewarded with a miracle of having their son revived?
0: Yeah, I think that was the point I was trying to get at. So yeah. I appreciate you making that more clear.
1: So what I hear in common between the two grieving mothers is at least two things. First is what I call honorifics. This is a term that is used when you're discussing storytelling in the Bible, and you want to talk about the dialogue, the way people speak to one another, and what kind of language they use. And honorifics are terms where you're using words to give honor to the person you're addressing. So honorifics, both women still acknowledge the authority of the prophets of Israel, even when they are in the acutest of pain. Each of them calls their respective prophet man of God. Oh, man of God. And I wonder, sometimes I wish I could hear the tone of voice they were using when they said man of God. Was it almost like an indictment? You know what I mean? Like, oh, man of God, you know, look what you've done. We don't know, but at least they're using the honorific.
0: Yes.
1: They don't drop that.
0: Yes.
1: And then here's the second one, which is perhaps a little even more, I call it nerve hitting because it really hits the nerve. Both women lay their hearts completely open to the prophets, revealing their unbearable pain. And the widow says, this calamity happened because I'm being punished for my sins. And boy, haven't we made that assumption in our lives when crisis strikes? Don't we say, what did I do to deserve this?
0: Yeah. And other people, other Christians will say, what unconfessed sin do you have that created this?
1: Yeah. Yep. So that's one of the first places we go, isn't it? And it's one of the first places she went. And then the other mother says, this calamity happened because I've been betrayed in the exact way I had feared. And boy, don't we say this one to ourselves too. Don't we say, I just knew it. I just knew this was going to happen. You can't trust anything good in this life.
0: Mm.
1: I just knew it.
0: That's a tough
1: one
0: too.
1: That's what she said.
0: Yeah.
1: Yeah. She says, did I ask you for a son? Didn't I tell you not to deceive me?
0: Yes.
1: And now look what happened. So it just really strikes me how very human, how very modern and relatable these two women are when they open their hearts to the prophets in this moment of crisis and unbearable pain.
0: Mm-hmm.
1: But I am also struck by how carefully... if we look carefully at how the prophets revive the sons of these mothers, we see something kind of interesting, which is that both prophets assume that they have to demonstrate to God their willingness to identify with those who seem too far gone to save. So, you know, both of them are dealing with the dead bodies of two children.
0: Mm-hmm.
1: And not to mention, you know, that's a unkosher thing to do. That's a, you know, you don't touch dead bodies like that. And they're doing it by lying upon the bodies of these

0: these children, it's like they're saying in a profound way, I am with you. And it's like, in some ways, I am you. The God I serve is still with you, and he's still with me. And without God, I would be a goner too. I can't quite put my finger entirely upon it, but I just feel like it's some act of identification, of profound identification, that these prophets are laying upon the dead bodies of these boys. And it's interesting enough, to note that before Elisha curses the young people who are taunting him, he looks at them. I was looking at several, in the English Standard Version that I just read to you, it said, when he saw them. But in other English versions, it says he looked at them, like he turned around and looked at them. So there's definitely visual contact made between the two parties in that story before any words come out of his mouth and before Elisha curses them in the name of the Lord. But unlike the prophets in the resurrection stories, Elisha's looking does not seem to me like an act of identification. He's not connecting with the Na'arim. He seems to be like revving up for their punishment. So it's like the exact polar opposite of what's going on with these children and the prophets that are dealing with them. So this is a far cry from Jesus looking down upon his mockers from the cross and saying, Father, forgive them, for they know not what they do. Even where he was in his agony, Jesus was still identifying himself with the ones he was trying to save. And for this reason, as a reader of the entire Bible, both Old and New Testaments, I think the text stays silent rather than praising Elisha for overcoming his enemies in this scene, if they are indeed older men or older young men who are attacking him. Even if that's the case and you're reading it that way, the text still doesn't praise him for overcoming his enemies. It's too far a cry from what Jesus does.
1: Mm-hmm.
0: But the fact that the text also refuses to outright condemn Elisha for bringing out the bears, it's frustrating too, because he is due a certain amount of respect, and in some ways a double portion of respect, because his mentor just laid it on him, you know, and he may be under some kind of threat. If, again, like I said before, if these Na'arim are young men and they're from a rival temple.
1: Mm.
0: So, if they're young men or servants, as I said, because the word could mean servant, they could be servants of Bethel. So you can't find a comfortable place to sit in this text, because the word Na'arim is just too ambiguous. It's too refusing to be defined in any concrete ironclad way.
1: Mm-hmm.
0: And Hebrew as a language has a way of doing that, meaningful ambiguity. And we have to accept that the very first half of the Bible, God chose this language of all other languages to write it and to introduce himself to the world through meaningful ambiguity.
1: And
0: so,
1: Rebecca, you know, if this group of young men were mocking Elisha, wasn't that the same as mocking the Lord himself?
0: Well, that is, especially if they're coming from a rival place of worship.
1: Yeah.
0: Absolutely.
1: Yeah.
0: And they're not calling him man of God. I don't care how derisive the two women might have said, even if the women of the dead sons were saying man of God kind of derisively.
1: Right.
0: It doesn't come close to, I mean, at least they said it, but these guys, there's nothing even approaching an honorific in their speech. And somebody pointed out to me, who actually is a Hebrew reader as well, said there might be some kind of dig, private dig that we as modern readers don't get. When you call somebody bald, it might be kind of bringing into question their masculinity.
1: Mm-hmm.
0: So they might be saying something, you know, you emasculated guy.
1: Sure.
0: Like in a way that is even more insulting. So we just plain don't know.
1: Yeah.
0: We just know it's a very intense scene and everything happens so quickly. And in some ways you want to say everything happens too quickly and we need to learn something from that. So all this to say, as sometimes as readers of the Bible, we're going to come across passages to read of text that simply can't be solved. And as I've been wrestling these last few weeks with that fact, I've come to three conclusions as a Christian reader. Number one is that, like these grieving mothers, I don't care how upset I am. I have to maintain a humble posture that recognizes the divine authority that rests upon the Bible, whether I understand it or not.
1: Amen.
0: And I have to be very careful to note what it does say and also what it doesn't say and be honest about that, as I've tried to do here with Elisha and the bears. So that's the first part, just recognizing the divine authority that rests upon the Bible. And number two, this is one that's kind of an invitation. I get to make my confession of the heart to God, fully expressing whatever pain, bewilderment, or even fear a Bible passage might bring up for me personally. Just as these women were free to express the fullness of their pain and fear and agony to the prophets that they were dealing with. And third, I can rely on the Holy Spirit to bring me to other parts of the Bible that will open up the text I am struggling with. So the Holy Spirit did that here by reminding me of two women who spoke harshly to prophets, but were rewarded rather than punished. So our Bible is truly a living word, and we can expect it to lay itself upon us in a way that brings our dead parts back to life.
1: So
0: I like picturing myself as that, like a corpse lying there with no life in me, and the Bible coming through the Holy Spirit and laying itself upon me and bringing me back to life.
1: Well, that's a powerful image. Rebecca, let me take a short break. My guest is Dr. Rebecca Rhee. You can learn more about her at RebeccaRhee.net, R-H-E-E. We'll be back in just a minute.

0: right back.
1: I heard a pastor recently describe how spiritual growth doesn't happen overnight. 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
2: This is Hope with God. I'm Andrew Palau. In the Bible, Deborah was a powerful woman appointed by God. She was appointed to be a leader and a judge over Israel. She faced dangerous enemies and uncertain times, yet she stood strong. Why? Because she trusted God. Through her courage, her voice, through her obedience, God brought hope and victory to his people. God often calls ordinary people to do extraordinary things. Your voice, your life, it matters. And the same God who gave Deborah courage wants to meet with you today and give you courage. He wants to walk with you through it all and guide your life and show you that he does care. Do you want to get to know him and discover his plans for your life? You can begin this way. Say, God, I want to know you. Reveal yourself to me. Show me your love and guide me in the right path, and I will follow you and serve you. Amen. Always remember, there is hope with God.
3: Do you feel threatened? When you sort of do a threat assessment of your life or your family or your community or our nation, sort of what rises to that level for you of feeling threatened? Elizabeth Newman's going to join us. 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
0: Bill took a minute, and now he's back.
5: I'm back with Dr. Rebecca Ree, and we are discussing some challenging passages today from the Old Testament. We're in 2 Kings. She's doing a really incredible job of connecting dots and making me think about things I've never thought of before. And you gave some wonderful illustrations. That last image, Rebecca, of you being a dead corpse and the Holy Spirit laying on top of you and bringing you to life is an image that is very powerful, because that's what happens to all of us, dead in our sins, and we become alive in Christ.
6: Yes, and using the Bible to do it.
5: Using the Bible to do it. Mm-hmm.
6: Which is why we have to always remember, no matter how frustrated or fearful I am, I have to respect the divine authority. It's funny, you know, lately, I don't know where this change came in me, but lately, I have a Bible sitting on my desk in my office, and lately I find myself not being able to put anything on top of it. Like, it's always on the top of the pile, but I don't put anything on top of it.
5: I love it.
6: There's some sensitivity that's growing in me that's like saying, nope, this is set apart, and you don't put it at the bottom of the pile.
5: Yeah. And how dare you ever put a coffee cup on top of it?
6: Now there's teetering piles of other things around it.
5: Sure, I understand that.
6: So if you would like, I can give you a personal illustration of some of the points that we've been making.
5: I practically insist that you do.
6: Okay. So at the start of the show, we were talking about walking that fine line with God between reverent awe and informal intimacy. And something happened recently in my own life that kind of showcases this blended approach to God. So I've talked before on the show about my son. He's 12 years old now. He has autism, and he's mostly nonverbal, meaning he speaks a few words here and there, but it's very difficult for him to organize the muscles of his mouth to say the words that we say mimic speech. So a lot of the time we really don't know what he's saying, or we wish we could look right inside his head and see what he's thinking. But every day before school, a van comes up to our house to pick him up. And we live in a cul-de-sac. So the van comes and it makes a circle around the cul-de-sac before stopping in our driveway. And the morning in question, I was texting my mom and I did not see it make that circle. And my son came up to me. I was sitting on the stairs with the storm door open. And I was sitting on the stairs and he said something to me, which I didn't understand. So to clarify, I asked him, "What do you want?" Which is a question that often gets me most directly to what he wants. And he responded quite clearly. He looks right at me and he says, "Bus is here." Now, you could have knocked me down with a feather in that moment. He actually put together a sentence. And it was two miracles. First, that he was keeping such a close watch and saw what I missed, which was that the bus was here. And then he spoke distinctly enough for me to understand what he was saying. So here's where the blended response comes in. So part of me wanted to fall on my knees and just praise God for the miracle I had just witnessed. My son, you know, and I often say to my son, "Bus is here, bus is here." And he had absorbed it enough to be able to say it right back, "Bus is here," when he really can't do that very often with what I say to him. Like 90% of what I say to him. And my son was, you know, he basically performed a miracle. And I wanted to fall on my knees and praise God for that miracle. But on the other hand, part of me wanted to just fall down on my knees and weep because of these three words, "Bus is here," because there's such a drop in the bucket compared to the dialogue that my husband and I have been waiting over a decade to have with my son. We have prayed so hard. We every night we have a notebook where we have written down scriptures so that we know we're praying right out of the Bible. We're praying, our prayers are in line with the will of God. We've prayed so long, and still it doesn't come. And we watch our friends who have whole conversations with their toddlers, and it's not happening for us.
5: Mm-hmm.
6: And we're asking God, you know, how is that fair? What are you doing, or what are you not doing? What are you thinking, oh man of God? Kind of thing like that. And it's you can't, one side doesn't cancel out the other. They're both equally valid. They're both equally part of my experience as a mother. And I'll never stop pouring into my son. And I am taking it on faith that one day what we're pouring into him is going to pour out. But till that day, it's living with a balanced approach to God, recognizing, yes, he's due all the honor that is due him, but being real. And in some way, Bill, I was thinking about this, Bill. I was thinking, you know, when you give God honor in the midst of your pain by being honest, that is the mark of the honor. You know, it's almost like as if you meet somebody in a coffee shop and you sit down at the table with them and you're drinking your coffees. And if they just have all these little niceties, you know, they're playing nice with you and they just talk superficially and they just say all the right little things. You don't feel very close to the person. And you also don't feel like they're trusting you with anything.
5: Mm-hmm.
6: But if you were to sit down with a person and they sat down with you and they said, you know, "I'm sorry, I might not seem my best today, but I've had a tough time. My mom's in the hospital or my kid's in trouble or whatever, and I've really been struggling." Part of you would feel honored that they trusted you with that information.
5: So true.
6: So I feel like when we are honest with God, he's looking right at us. He can see right into our hearts. He can see the disappointment and anger that my husband and I have over these years of, you know, not bearing fruit. And I think there's just something about it that he wants to hear it from us. And he can see it, so we might as well give it to him as an offering. As an offering. And say, you know, we do this with all respect, but you must hear us on this point. I mean, even Jesus did that on the cross when he said, why have you forsaken me? It's okay to tell Jesus, to tell the Lord you feel forsaken.
5: Rebecca,
6: it's a way of honoring him.
5: Do you think we try to cast a more acceptable version to God when we're praying about our circumstances?
6: All the time.
5: Yeah.
6: And I think it's actually demeaning because we try to manipulate God
5: by
6: saying the right things.
5: Yeah.
6: As if God could be manipulated.
5: Yeah, and to appear like a better Christian.
6: Right. So, and I think this is terribly damning if you're praying out loud in a group and you try to be something more than you are.
5: Say more about that.
6: Well, it's kind of like that coffee shop scenario I was giving you. I think it's better, and I have more respect for the person who just says, you know, God, I'm so grateful for all the people sitting around this table. We never get to hang out like this. And we thank you for this meal and all the people that work so hard to put it in front of us.
5: Mm-hmm.
6: Amen.
5: Mm-hmm.
6: Then, you know, going on with the these and the thous. I don't know.
5: I'm with you on that.
6: I feel like, yeah, it's not about us in the end anyway, so we might as well be honest. So there's another way I could tell you if you have time.
5: I have time.
6: My son provokes a two-sided response in me to God, which is I'm somebody who has a very sensitive nature. I had a very traumatic childhood, and I know what it's like to cope with things like anxiety and depression. And my brain can be a very loud, busy, and what I call glitchy place at times.
5: Mm-hmm.
6: I one time heard a woman say, my brain is like a dangerous neighborhood. I try not to go in there alone.
5: That's hilarious.
6: I feel like the same way. So what I desire most for my self-care when I need it is a little peace and quiet. You know, that's what I crave all the time. Whereas I have a son who makes himself feel better by making loud, repetitive noises for hours on end. He can do it on his iPad. He can do it with his toys. Sometimes he does it just with his voice. Hours on end of just repetitive noise. And it absolutely is like nails on a chalkboard for me.
5: Mm-hmm.
6: But it's part of the autism spectrum package, and I can't change it. I can't fight it. I would be fighting it forever, and I would never beat it because it's part of the package.
5: Mm-hmm.
6: So I often stand before God on the one hand, thanking him for the fact that my son is joyous and intelligent and curious and affectionate. And those are not qualities that are a given with autistic children. Often they are just so frustrated because of their lack of communication. But my son is a very joyous child. So on the one hand, I'm thanking God for him. But on the other, I'm angry and disappointed sometimes, asking, what made you think that putting him and me together was a good idea? You know, looking at my nature and looking at his nature, how is this a brilliant plan? And that I have to be honest about too, because it's the only way I can survive being a mom, is to be able to say things like that to other people who might be in a similar position, and be able to extend to me some compassion so I know what it looks like from God. Because my first thought is God's going to be upset with me for not handling this better, not coping better with this. But often he's just waiting for me to tell him these things so he can say, you're not going to get anything but kindness and understanding from me. You know, when you get angry with me, I'm not going to get angry with you back. That's not how it works. That's the newest lesson I've been learning.
5: It's powerful. So good.
6: I don't know what New Testament book. My New Testament's a little weak. But there's a passage in the New Testament that talks about, let your gentleness be known to all. The Lord is near.
5: Mm-hmm.
6: And I was praying about that. And I said, does that mean that when you're near, the hallmark of your nearness is gentleness? And I felt like Jesus was saying to me, yes, that's true. When I'm near, you'll see gentleness. And so I'm thinking, okay, I can be completely, I can go for it. I can be completely honest, and he's going to draw near to me, and he will be gentle with me. And I wanted to share a scripture that just kind of has knocked me over as I've been wrestling with all of this. Psalm 62:8, trust in him at all times, O people. Pour out your heart before him. God is a refuge for us. And what knocked me over was the fact that when we pour out our heart, that implies we're pouring out everything. We're not just pouring out the nicey nice stuff. We're pouring out everything. And maybe most of what we have to pour out is not nice at all, which is why we need it to do it. But what the text is saying is when we pour all this stuff out, God's response is going to be a response that shelters us, that protects us, that gives us a place to hide, a soft place to land. It says God is a refuge for us. So I was thinking, that's going to be the response when I pour out my heart with all the pain in it, just like those two the women who lost their sons.
5: Mm-hmm.
6: So
5: that's such a strong illustration and reminder. So let me take one more break. We'll be right back with Dr. Rebecca Ree. You can learn more about her at RebeccaRee.net, and we'll be right back.
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9: 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And if you memorize it, then it's stored in the back of your mind. 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
5: I'm back with Dr. Rebecca Ree. We're continuing our study in 2 Kings and other places. They've really done a great job of connecting some dots. I have lots to think about tonight and lots to go back to God's Word and do some more study on. These are not easy passages, and it's really fun when you have fresh thinking into passages and then you connect dots to other passages and put it all together. It's such an amazing, amazing study of when we start to dig in deep to God's Word, Rebecca.
6: Yes. And I would like to just mention that as you hear my voice now, so far I haven't been struck down by lightning as I have said the harsher things to God.
5: Yeah.
6: And I think perhaps God wants us to confess the painful parts just as much or perhaps even more than the praiseworthy parts because, and this is the point I wanted to kind of make as my ending point, which was a heart that is filled to the brim with bitterness and hurt is never going to be fulfilled. Because there isn't any room for God's grace to be poured in.
5: Oh, wow. That's so true. So
6: yes,
5: we've got people that are hearing these words right now that have a mind, a heart filled with bitterness over something, and God's mercy can't get in because of it. So let's do some business with those who are maybe in that place.
6: Well, I think the first place is to start by asking the question, what are you afraid of? What are you afraid of is going to happen if you're honest about this? And sometimes the way we need to be honest is by finding a faithful person, and it has to be the right person, but someone you can confide in, someone who will stand as God's representative, a good friend or a pastor or a teacher or just someone that you feel led to,
5: mm-hmm.
6: Who will listen to your words with compassion and not condemn you for them. That's a powerful lesson in itself. So what are you afraid of is going to happen to you if you actually get honest about how you're feeling and try to match your honorifics with your unbearable pain?
5: It might expose some of the folly of my thinking. And if that's the case, I may not be able to hold on to it anymore. And if that's the case, I might lose some of my victim status.
6: That's it. Or another follow-up question would be, what have you got to lose?
5: Your victim status,
6: maybe.
5: You just
6: said, yeah, victim status. But like, sometimes you just need to say, I don't have anything to lose. I'm already at rock bottom.
5: Yeah.
6: Like, so.
5: Don't things seem ridiculous at times when you articulate them to somebody else? When they just live rent-free in your head, they're all serious and ordered and, you know, you've got your strong case. And then you tell someone out loud and all of a sudden you go, well, that sounds kind of silly, doesn't it?
6: I think we can be very hard on ourselves, but also it's also very helpful when someone says, oh, I felt the same way. Yeah, of course it might seem silly, but it's not silly at all.
5: Mm-hmm.
6: All of us are human beings. Human beings tend to feel that way. I had a professor long ago when I was in college say, the only pure emotions are the bad ones.
5: Oh, wow.
6: And I think that's why we struggle so much, is because we have all these blended emotions like I've been talking about, and it's hard for us to kind of let anybody see that, but it's precisely, and here's another principle that we've got to remember too, which is it's going to come out somewhere. If you don't make a decision about confessing, you know, whatever struggle you're having with somebody who is trusted and worthy of that honor, that trusted honor, it's going to come out other places. It's going to come out to people that maybe shouldn't be trusted with that information, or it's going to come out on your kids, or it's going to come out somewhere. So you might as well make a decision and be proactive about it and be more in control of it than letting it run your life. You should have your emotions. Your emotions shouldn't have you.
5: Yeah, so true. Rebecca, we just have a couple of minutes left. And I do want to address when Elisha is being called a bald head and he turns around and he saw them and he cursed them in the name of the Lord. I think that part of the verse that says in the name of the Lord is important, because it was the Lord that sent the bear. Otherwise, it doesn't give us free rein to start cursing people that we don't like.
6: It's very complicated for me because people use God's power. There is a certain amount of autonomy. I mean, that happens when God, you know, gave free will to humanity.
5: Mm-hmm.
6: There's a certain amount of autonomy and power that he relinquished into our hands. So I'm not, you know, so it's hard to say God caused. Maybe that's a very, very difficult, that's a whole nother show to unpack.
5: Yeah,
6: like, did God cause, or did Elisha manipulate the power that had just been given to him very early in his career?
5: Yeah. We'll put that on the shelf and we'll probably get back to it at one point because it is so interesting. And this has been a great hour. Thank you so much for coming on the show.
6: Oh, it's been my pleasure.
5: Yeah. Dr. Rebecca Ree has been my guest. Please go learn more about her at RebeccaRee.net. We will take a short break and be back with more in just a minute.

0: Jacob spent much of his life trying to get ahead. He deceived his brother, tricked his father, and manipulated circumstances to get what he wanted. Then one night, he wrestled with God, and Jacob finally stopped striving and started surrendering. He walked away with a limp, but also with a new name and a deeper faith. Jacob found freedom when he drew closer to God. God invites you into that same freedom too. 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
2: Are there certain people or people groups that when you think of them, you think negatively? Maybe it's time to refresh your mind and your perspective. I'm Susie Larson with another Grow and Go Moment, helping you to discover and enjoy what God wants to do in and through you. In the book of Jonah, chapter 1, verses 2 and 3, we read this. Get up and go to the great city of Nineveh. Announce my judgment against it, because I have seen how wicked its people are. But Jonah got up and went in the opposite direction to get away from the Lord. Picture the most anti-Christian city in the world today. The people are heartless, cruel, and wicked to their core. In Jonah's day, that was the city of Nineveh, the capital of Assyria. What if God called you to bring the good news to North Korea, to Russia, or someplace in the Middle East? What if he charged you to share the message of his cross with those who've tortured and killed countless Christians? Jonah did not want this assignment. He did not want such a wicked people to be saved. He wanted God's judgment, not his mercy, to fall. So Jonah got up and went in the opposite direction. Jonah hated the people of Nineveh and all they stood for. He built up angst in his heart and anger in his soul. The mission felt impossible. Yet here's what's true. Hiding from God is impossible. Doing what he asks is always possible with his strength. If you're willing to turn around and engage your faith once again, you'll find God more faithful than you ever dreamed possible. Has your love grown cold towards people or a people group? Ask God for his loving perspective and compassion. And whenever he tells you to do, do it immediately. This is Susie Larson with another Grow and Go Moment. For more resources, go to growandgotoday.com.
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4: I was with Chuck Smith a number of years ago. We were having lunch and we had finished it. And I always ask Chuck questions, you know. But I said, Chuck, let me ask you this. If an older Chuck could speak to a younger Chuck, what would you say to yourself? And Chuck responded, hold the course. Just hold the course. That's what he did all the way throughout his life. He held the course. The Apostle Paul said, I fought the good fight. I've kept the faith. I finished the course. Henceforth, there is a crown of righteousness laid up for me in that final day, and not to me only, but to all who love the Lord's appearing. Hold your course.
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5: You have been chosen by God, rescued from captivity, provided for in the desert. 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
6: As Christians, there's a lot to look forward to in heaven, but there's definitely one main thing. 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
8: Hi, this is Bill. I thought this interview was so good, I wanted you to hear it again. So enjoy.

0: And a warm welcome to the Bill Arnold Show. I hope you've been having a great day. I'm so glad we're going to spend some time together, especially if you're an animal lover, or more particularly a dog lover. I think you're going to love this hour. You know, a dog's relationship with humans, you know, can in a way illustrate our relationship with God. And that there's been all kinds of books that have been written about the theology of dogs. And Paul teaches that the entire creation reveals the Creator, of which dogs are one. So we're going to have a lot of fun today with Dr. Doug Grotheis. He is my guest for the whole day. He is a distinguished university research professor of apologetics and Christian worldview at Cornerstone University. He's the author of Christian Apologetics, which is a book about 800 plus pages, which we've talked about a number of times, which I love. And most recently, Beyond the Wager, The Christian Brilliance of Blaise Pascal. But today we're going to talk about dogs. Doug, so glad to have you back.
1: Thank you. Happy to be back. And my dog, Sonny's laying down right behind me. He wouldn't miss this show for anything.
0: This is one of the shows that Sonny really wanted to be a part of, didn't he?
1: That's right.
0: Yeah. Well, let's just chat about the way in which God's entire creation reveals him.
1: Right. Well, it's a biblical teaching that God created the world and that he showed himself through the world. Psalm 19 teaches that the heavens declare the glory of God and the earth declares his work as well. And also Romans 1 teaches that God is obvious to us through what has been made. And there are a number of verses that teach this. So God is not a God who is utterly transcendent, has nothing to do with the world, the God of deism. God just kind of wound it up and let it go. Now, his signs of his goodness are in the natural order, and he speaks to us, actually. You know, the heavens declare the glory of God, and Psalm 139 says that if we humans are fearfully and wonderfully made, we bear the divine image. But even though animals don't bear the divine image, nevertheless, there are a number of psalms that are called nature psalms that exalt in the goodness of nature. Even plants, Psalm 96:12, animals, Job 12, 7 through 10, and so on. And God is the Lord of all life. So he is transcendent. He precedes the creation. He created all things by his word. But he's also left evidence of himself in the goodness of creation. And that includes the animal world.
0: Mm-hmm. Now, you said in an article that you're not going to be too silly or sentimental about what you've learned about the spiritual your spiritual life from your dog, Sonny, who is a golden doodle. But how about you just tell us a little bit about Sonny before we get into that discussion?
1: Yeah. Well, Sonny is only my second dog. I'm 68, and when I was growing up, I had a German Shepherd Husky mix named Nina, who I named after my maternal grandmother. I had Nina for about 11 or 12 years. And then I didn't have a dog for many years. And a good friend of ours said, I think you and Becky, is my first wife who's passed away, I think you and Becky would really be blessed by having a dog. And we said, typical naysayers that we are, we said, well, Becky would probably be allergic to the dog and we probably couldn't really train a puppy. And she said, well, there's a breed that nobody's allergic to because they have hair, not fur, the golden doodle. And golden doodles have very winsome, friendly personalities. And my friend Sarah also said, I'll train the puppy for the first 4 months. So all of our excuses were gone. And we got Sonny about 13 years ago.
0: Wow.
1: And came on an airplane. We got him from a breeder. And they showed us. We went on a Zoom call, I guess it was Skype back then, and they showed us four pups, and we knew, Whitey, they called him, because of the white streak he had. We knew that Whitey was going to be our pup, so I wanted to name him Coltrane, for John Coltrane, my favorite saxophonist, and Becky said, no, we're not going to name him Coltrane. I said, well, how about Sonny, for Sonny Rollins, he's another saxophonist that I love. And she said, okay, but it can't be Sonny like S O NNY. It has to be sunny like the sun. So that's his name. And he has given us a lot of joy, a lot of laughter, attention, affection. He and Becky were very close. In fact, my book, Walking Through Twilight, just has one photo, and it's a photo of Sonny, who has jumped up on Becky's lap, and they're both looking at the camera, smiling. So Sonny appears multiple times in that book because he was a very significant part of our life. We got him in 2012, and Becky passed away in 2018. And he's mentioned multiple times because he's funny, he's entertaining, he could be very compassionate. Sometimes he would sense that Becky was upset even before I was, before I did. So he would go and jump up in her lap or nuzzle her with just the slightest sign of concern on her part. And I notice now with my wife, Kathleen, that if we're in a discussion and I raise my voice for any reason, I might just be talking about something that really bothers me. It's not even an argument. He will go over to Kathleen and comfort her because he's worried that I'm yelling at her. So he is a very emotionally intelligent dog. I think very cute. I think he has the gift of making people happy. Just by looking at him, most people are happy. And I think that's a great,
0: It's a pretty simple life, but the life of the dogs can be pretty powerful to observe. All right, Doug, I'm just curious. Sonny's how old now?
1: He is 13.
0: Okay. Yep. Do you and Sonny go up the stairs at about the same speed?
1: He's still a little faster.
0: Okay. Yeah. All right.
1: Yeah. He's still fairly spry. Right now, we're having to pay some special attention to him because he got a sore on his leg. So he's on some meds, and I've got to put the cone on him sometimes, you know, so he doesn't lick himself. But he's, I'd say for his age, he's in pretty good shape. And one thing that happened, and dogs, you know, can have pretty sensitive emotional lives. When we moved here from Denver, he developed separation anxiety. So in Denver, we could leave him at home for 4 or 5 hours, even longer, he'd be fine. And here, he just can't handle it. So we have to put him in doggy daycare or just take him with us everywhere we go. And he's learning how to spend several hours in the car. But, you know, I think people that love dogs sometimes look at their dog and they think, what are they really feeling? What are they really thinking? And they can't tell us with words, obviously, but they can tell us in various ways.
0: Yeah. I want to get to the biblical principles behind what dogs have taught you, but I still have a couple more Sonny questions. When Sonny goes to the vet, how does he do?
1: He is very compliant.
0: Okay.
1: He doesn't bark. He doesn't fuss. He just looks at me with his utterly pitiful, pathetic face.
0: Yeah.
1: Like, why are we here and when can we leave?
0: Okay. So is he excited to get there? The minute he realizes it's the vet, he puts the brakes on and doesn't want to go in the
1: Once
0: door?
1: He knows where he is. In fact, we just went yesterday for this skin problem, but he's a very compliant dog, very agreeable.
0: Yeah.
1: He's never bitten anybody. In fact, I'll just tell you one brief story. He's only disliked one person. And that was a repairman who came by. And this one, Becky was still alive. And we had a caregiver who was living in an apartment upstairs. And she said, Sonny did not like that repairman. And I know why, because on the way out, the repairman told a dirty joke.
0: Oh, wow.
1: Like, he is a good judge of character. You know, he literally sniffed out kind of a nasty guy. But that is the only person Sonny has not liked.
0: And with Sonny being a Christian, Sonny didn't like dirty jokes.
1: That's right.
0: Yeah, yeah.
1: Yeah, he's got a sense of righteousness and propriety.
0: All right, I've already had a couple pictures come in on the text line of people sharing pictures of their golden doodle. So that's kind of fun. You're lighting up the screen. And Kathy said, I have three standard poodles here. I'm an overachiever. So, yeah, we do love dogs. And we also have just learned a lot about our spiritual life through dogs. So I want to jump into that, Doug. I know there's you wrote an article on this, and there's tons of scripture in it, and the whole article is so interesting, and I'm so interested to have you take us through this journey.
1: Well, I started out by giving a theology of God and animals, and we chatted about that a little bit. Animals are sometimes used as moral examples, strength, you know, the lion, or meekness, the lamb, or needing to be led like sheep, or the ant, who is a model of industry. You know, go to the ant, you sluggard, he's more industrious than you are, that kind of thing. But with all the references to God being the Lord of the animal world and animals as positive examples, most everything that's said about dogs is negative. And I have not found any clearly affirmative text about dogs specifically in the Bible. And I think that's because at that time, they were not pets. They were often wild, dirty, dangerous. There are some, there's a reference to the dog licking the sores of the poor man, Lazarus. You know, I guess that was a kind thing that a dog did. There's a reference, I say in my article, I say my dog's favorite verse is spoken by the Syrophoenician woman who responded to Jesus, "Even the dogs eat the crumbs that fall from their master's table." Matthew 15:27. Sonny's pretty good at that when he gets close enough to the table. But what I do there is I don't have a proof text that dogs teach us spiritual lessons or dogs are a special gift from the Lord, but they're part of God's good animal creation. And they're a very malleable breed. We can, in a sense, sculpt dogs to be what we want them to be. However many thousands of years ago, of course, they were domesticated from wolves. And they've had various purposes as helping humans, service dogs. Now we have a lot of dogs that are considered therapy dogs, but you have dogs that can help in hunting, herding. Years ago, I had a friend who had two border collies. It was the same person that talked us into getting Sunny. And they're just amazing dogs, very intelligent, very task-oriented, and they're just remarkably bright, agile dogs. So dogs can serve a lot of human purposes for hunting, herding, of course, protection. They're dog-sniffing dogs, excuse me, they're drug-sniffing dogs, which I see sometimes at airports, and they always have big signs on them, "Do not pet." And, oh, come on, let me pet them. But there's nothing directly good said about dogs in Scripture, but since they are God's creatures and we can have a relationship with them, I think we can learn some things from them. They're certainly very dependent on us. And when I think about that, I think of the fact that I need to feed Sonny, I need to take him to the vet, need to let him out. And we should feel totally dependent on God. He's the one that gives us life and breath and all good things. And we should remember that not just when we're in a bind or we're physically ill or we're scared or worried about something, that God is the giver of every good and perfect gift. Yeah. And, you know, he is our shepherd and so on. Now, Scripture doesn't say anything about us being like dogs. It talks about us being like sheep. But in that sense, dogs are dependent on us. And another thing I think about with dogs is that they often trust you, but they don't really know why. So, like when I take Sonny to the vet, he basically trusts me. He trusts the other humans. He can't understand what's going on. Of course, he enjoys it when they give him some treats while they're doing, you know, rude things to him in their examination. But I think about that with us is that we often have to trust God far beyond our understanding. But we trust God in terms of what we do understand, that he is a good God. He is with us. He loves us. We see that through Christ. All things work together for our good. If we know God through Christ, Romans 8:28, so many promises. But I think sometimes when Sonny looks at me and I can tell that he wants something or he's just expecting something from me, but he doesn't quite understand what's going on because he's a dog. I think there's an analogy a little bit there between humans and God, because God knows all things and we don't. And so we've got to entrust ourselves to his good care and his good providence in the same way that a trusting dog will trust his or her master. So I see an analogy there. I think about that quite a bit, actually.
0: Mm-hmm.
1: It kind of speaks to me because I do pay a lot of attention to my dog when trying to find or see spiritual lessons there.
0: Yeah, yeah. I'm going to take a break and come right back. And if you have a question or comment, I'd love to hear. We're talking about dogs today and these amazing

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1: Lord, even in moments when I didn't see it, you were there. I echo the words from the prophet Isaiah, who wrote, "I will praise you, O Lord. You have been so good to me. Thank you." I lift up my prayer of praise for all you've done. Help me draw near to you, even when praise feels hard. In Jesus' name, amen. 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
4: Dr. Doug Grotheis is my guest. We're talking about dogs today. He's got a golden doodle named Sonny. And, you know, Doug, during the break, I was thinking, you can sit around like on a Saturday night, maybe, and feel sorry for yourself over how busy your week was or how things didn't go well. And you can feel disconnected or a little anxious. But all Sonny is doing is, I am so glad to be with you tonight. I don't care about anything else except being with you. This is the best day ever.
5: Yeah, that's another thing about dogs. They just like to be, or at least many of them, with their people, with their humans. So if I'm in another room reading, Sonny will almost always come and sit down next to me. If I'm in my study, as I am right now, doing a radio interview or podcast or writing, he's almost always just right here, and he's happy to be with me. And I think of the scriptures about the fact that God is always with us and we should draw near to God and so on. I think there's a parallel there also. And of course, dogs have a limited range of abilities. They can't read, they can't write and so on. They can't occupy themselves the way we do. But there are things that dogs can do, obviously. And I mentioned things like dogs that hunt and herd and so on. But it seems like, at least with really relational dogs, they simply just like to be with people, but they like to be petted. They like to play. And sometimes if I'm reading for a long time, Sonny will just sit in front of me and kind of whimper. And it means one of two things. He has to go outside or he just wants to play. It's like, you haven't paid enough attention to me lately, Mr. Philosopher. So get out of your book and pick up the ball and let's play for a little while here.
4: There's something that you can learn about somebody asking for something they need. You know, when you need to be with somebody or you want someone's attention, you know, a dog, Sonny will just come and lay his head on your lap and go, all right, it's time for you to be with me right now.
5: Right.
4: Something to learn about that. Yeah. You know, we should all be better at letting people know that we want some attention.
5: Yeah. Well, people talk about the ministry of presence.
4: Yes.
5: You hear about that in terms of pastoral work and pastoral ministry. Sometimes, especially when people are ill or going through a tragedy, the best thing you can do is simply be there and not try to explain it, not even try to use words of comfort necessarily, but just be there with a loving presence.
4: Mm-hmm.
5: And dogs can be very, very good at that. And sometimes they need it. They feel like they've been by themselves for too long. So, you know, let's get out the rope and play tug of war for the 10,000th time. And enjoy it. Or let's play with the ball or rub my back so I can roll around on the ground and be happy. I think that's another thing we can learn from dogs is that they can find pleasure over and over again in very, very simple things. And sometimes we humans lose the ability to just delight in a good meal or a sunset or, you know, the beauty of our spouse's face or something like that. We want more and different, and we can sometimes get restless. So we don't just enjoy what's in front of us. I think dogs are often very good at that. I think of Sonny and his eating. He eats the same dog food every day, and it's not, you know, luxury

0: food. And he just gets so excited. He jumps up and down. He can't wait to eat the same old gruel he's been eating for 13 years.
1: But you say that Sonny's a peacemaker, which I love. And I love the fact that he can sense that there's disruption, that there's emotions, and that I think we can take all of our disruptions and emotions to our master and say, we need your comfort. We need your eyes upon us. We need you.
0: Yeah, Jesus said, blessed are the peacemakers.
1: Right.
0: And Sonny is certainly a peacemaker. He notices whenever there's any kind of discord or strife, he just looks up and he gives this very concerned face. And if it's anything to do with Kathleen and myself, he immediately goes over to her. I don't know why that is, but he never goes to me. Like, you can take care of yourself, big guy. You know, I've got to comfort the wife here. It's interesting. You never quite know what they're thinking, but dogs are different. You know, not all dogs are that emotionally sensitive. I think the golden doodle breed tends to be very emotionally aware and affectionate. Not all breeds are, and dogs vary within the same breed as well. But the Lord definitely knew what he was doing for us when we got Sonny those years ago, because he was such a kind, helpful companion to Becky and to me through her struggles and suffering. And he was even there when she passed away. He was in the room. I was there. Becky's brother John was there, and Sonny was there. And when she passed away, he came over and jumped up on her legs and looked over at her, said goodbye.
1: That's hard to hear.
0: Yeah, but it's a hard memory, but it's a good memory.
1: I appreciate you sharing that, Doug. I'm choking up here a little bit.
0: Yeah,
1: and I'm an ugly cry on the air. So let me ask you this. When I think of the unbelievable and ultimate artist that God is, when I sometimes watch the dog show on television, and I'm drawing a blank on the name of it, what's the big one every year?
0: Not sure.
1: Yeah. The Westminster Dog Show. And they bring out every breed imaginable. And I have to say, these are the most stunningly beautiful dogs I've ever seen. They're all ready for show. But you look at the artistry of God and the creation that God has with all these different kinds of breeds and personalities. And I think to myself, there's just no limit to God's creativity.
0: Well, you can even make this into an argument. And I've done a lot of work in apologetics. And one of the chapters of my apologetics book is The Argument from Beauty. And I can state it pretty simply. Objective beauty is found in various forms in both creation and culture. This includes the beauty of animals and dogs. God, a personal God, best explains the existence of beauty by viewing God as the ultimate and personal artist. Naturalism and pantheism fail to explain this, since there's either no God on atheism or an impersonal God on pantheism who cannot be an artist. Therefore, the existence of God gives the best explanation for beauty. So there's an argument from beauty. It's a species of, or a part of, the argument from design. So the person who doesn't believe in a personal God really has no one to thank. They can look at something beautiful, something remarkable, and all they can say is, well, stuff happens. You know, isn't evolution amazing?
1: Stuff happens,
0: can do.
1: It's kind of lame, isn't it? Stuff happens.
0: It is. Yeah, I was talking to a grad student a number of years ago. We're looking at this beautiful sunset. It's when I was at the University of Oregon getting my philosophy degree. And he said, when I see a sunset like this, I'm so grateful. And I said, who are you grateful to? It stopped him. He had nothing to say. And I said, well, I'm grateful to God. I'm a Christian. I know who the author, who the artist is. And we had some good discussions after that. But one of the things that Paul argues against and condemns in Romans 1 about unbelief is that they did not give thanks. They suppressed the truth and unrighteousness and did not give thanks. So if we see the beauty of a dog or a sunset or the ocean or whatever it is, you know, we should be grateful. We should be thankful. Otherwise, we're just collapsing in on ourselves and we're not giving honor and praise where it's due.
1: So true. So, Doug, I know God created about 6,000 different kinds of worms. I'm thinking if I was in charge of creation, I would have stopped after about five, not 6,000.
0: Yeah, so, well, I'm sure they have their charms, but I'm not privy to their charms. There are experts on worms out there who could probably wow us with.
1: Oh, I know.
0: Intricacies and amazing qualities of worms.
1: But I was just making reference to God's unlimited creativity and
0: his
1: the way he amazes us constantly. And yet then he gives us these creatures called dogs, which are incredible companions. And they deeply are connected to their owners and masters. And they are that constant companion that you get nowhere else in life. I had a text come in that just said, dogs are a picture of love and forgiveness. For example, you can leave them home alone all day or night. And when you come home, they're not upset with you. They're just thrilled to see you.
0: Yeah, that's right. Yeah, dogs do tend to be very forgiving. You know, sometimes I accidentally step on Sonny's tail or something like that. And he'll yip and jump up and then I'll just say, I'm so sorry and pet him and everything's great.
1: Yeah.
0: It's not like, why are you so clumsy, you jerk?
1: Yeah. So let me take a little break. Dr. Doug Grotheis is my guest, and we're talking about God's incredible creation. And in this case, we're talking about dogs, and we're learning about the incredible beauty and kindness of God and all he does for us with all of his creation. And if you have a question or comment, you're so welcome to send it over, 877-933-2484. I'll be right back with Doug.
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1: Welcome to the show. If you just tuned in, we're talking dogs today with Dr. Doug Grotheis, and he's got a dog named Sonny who he loves and has learned a lot about his walk and his faith through his dog, which I think is a fascinating conversation. Doug, I've got Romans 8 out, and in verse 20 and 21, it says, "For the creation was subjected to frustration, not by its own choice, but by the will of the one who subjected it, in hope that the creation itself will be liberated from its bondage to decay and brought into the freedom and glory of the children of God." When you think about creation being subjected to the fall, what does that say about what happens to all the animals? I know we get this question a lot about, will I see my dog again?
0: Yeah. Right. I didn't take that up in the article because I wanted to focus on other sorts of things.
1: Oh, sure.
0: Yeah, it's a legitimate question, and I have thought about it. I don't think I've written anything about it.
1: But yeah.
0: My argument for animals in the new heavens and the new earth is really based on the doctrine of creation. So if God created in six different days, and then at the end of it, creating human beings, he blesses the whole thing and says it is very good. We've got all these different kinds of creatures that are created at the beginning. Why would there only be one species that ends up in the new heavens and the new earth?
1: Mm-hmm.
0: It seems like all that creative work would have been wasted, basically.
1: Yeah.
0: And there are some passages in, I believe it's Isaiah 61 and a few other places, that indicate that there will be animals with humans in the final state,
1: mm-hmm.
0: and that all the hostility between animals and humans and animals with each other will be gone. So I think you can make a case that in terms of the final restored world, the resurrected world, that there will be the presence of animals. And how that looks exactly, I don't know. I sure hope that I can see my dog Nina again. And when Sonny goes on, that I can see Sonny again. I'm not entirely sure. But I think we've got a case to make.
1: Yeah.
0: That God will conserve everything that's good and redeemable one way or another in the final state.
1: Mm-hmm. Is it Augustine that talked about disordered loves?
0: Yeah.
1: Do you think animals could be disordered loves? It's not that we love bad things, but we love good things too much.
0: Oh, yeah, absolutely. In fact, I started my article by briefly talking about people that make dogs into idols.
1: Mm-hmm.
0: And there's a really terrible example of this in this book by Richard Rohr. In fact, he says, "I dedicate this book to my beloved 15-year-old black lab, Venus, whom I had to release to God while beginning to write this book. Without any apology, lightweight theology, or fear of heresy, I can appropriately say that Venus was also Christ for me." By one word to that, repent.
1: Yeah.
0: No, your dog is not Christ to you. That is absurd. Your dog may be a gift from the Lord. You may see your dog again, assuming you end up in the right place, Richard Rohr. But that's just way over the top. We've really got to make a distinction between human beings made in the image and likeness of God and all the rest of life not made in the image and likeness of God. And of course, the distinction between humans and the rest of creation and the Creator. We've got to make those distinctions. So dogs can be gifts from God. We can thank God for many things about dogs and other pets and so on. But saying that somehow your dog can be Christ to you is just absurd, and it reflects Richard Rohr's pantheistic or panentheistic theology.
1: Mm-hmm.
0: But I notice another trend, and you've probably seen it too, where some people view their dogs like children, and they call them fur babies. And you even hear some people saying, young couples saying, well, we're not going to have children because we just want to have our pets. And that concerns me a lot, because as much as we may benefit from dogs and show love to dogs, and even though dogs can be kind of analogies for our relationship with God, they're dogs. They're dogs. So, for example, many owners have to euthanize their dogs or cats. And there's nothing immoral about that, assuming the dog or cat is at the end of their life and it would put them out of their suffering. But it is absolutely wrong. In fact, it's murder to euthanize a human being. Well, why is that? Well, we bear the divine image. And we have a unique kind of worth and value in the world that other animals don't have. So we need to keep those categories in place. Otherwise, we become heretics, like Richard Rohr saying that his dog was Christ to him. Or we become idolaters of another kind and put dogs above people. We certainly don't want to do that.
1: Mm-hmm. I'll read part of a note that just came in. I believe dogs are the Lord's sprinkling of his love over all the world. And those who are blessed enough to have a dog knows the unconditional love and comfort they provide, reflective of what the Lord gives. Beautiful, isn't it?
0: Yeah. I think that's true, because dogs often make me think about unconditional love and unconditional affection. And part of that is because they don't know better. But God knows all things, and he still loves us through the work of Christ and will never leave us or forsake us. So how much more is God's unconditional love shown when he knows everything? He knows everything about us, all of our faults. And still, if we're in Christ, he forgives all and has nothing but a positive regard for us. And there's no condemnation for those in Christ Jesus, Romans 8:1.
1: Mm-hmm. So, Doug, I want to hear more about kind of the spiritual, other maybe spiritual lessons that having Sonny has given you. I mean, you're an apologist, you're a professor, you're an incredibly deep thinker, you've written a lot of books, and yet you learn these incredible spiritual lessons from your golden doodle, which I just find fascinating.
0: Well, philosophers tend to philosophize about just about everything.
1: That's true.
0: So another thing I love is jazz, so I've philosophized and written about jazz also. I think dogs also can sometimes try our patience, make us angry, and we might get angry with a dog when we shouldn't. And that just takes us back to the fact that we're sinners and we need to be forgiven and we need to appropriate God's grace in all situations. There's always opportunities for moral reform and repentance and so on. So I'm not always the perfect master to my dog. And if I'm not, then I need to do what's right for my dog and ask the Lord to forgive me if I've been impatient or cruel or neglectful or something like that. So you have some kind of a relationship with these pets. And because we are fallen and because the whole world is groaning together in travail, then sometimes we will sin and need to restore the relationship and receive forgiveness. Now, dogs really do tend to forgive very easily, and they seem to forget, you know, unless maybe someone's been repeatedly cruel to them, and then they shy away from them or run away from them. That would be something else. That's just a matter of survival for a dog.
1: Dr. Doug Grotheis is my guest, and we're talking about some spiritual things that he's learned from his dog. How big is your dog's vocabulary, Doug?
0: Not as big as a border collie or a blue heeler.
1: Yeah.
0: I think a lot of it's tone of voice.
1: Okay. But does he have one magic word? When you say that magic word, regardless, he'll respond?
0: Yeah, treat. Yeah, he's kind of like me. He likes to eat. And mm-hmm. You say the word treat, he immediately knows what it is.
1: Yeah.
0: Or go for a walk. And I don't know whether he learns words or if he just picks up on inflections, but I take him to doggy daycare several times a week, and the place is called Dogtopia. And if I just say Dogtopia, he will look at me and cock his head, but I might, you know, just say Led Zeppelin, and he would do the same thing. Now, I don't know if he knows the word or he just reads my emotions.
1: How do you know he doesn't like Led Zeppelin?
0: Oh, I'm sure he does.
1: Yeah. So I'm sure you played a lot around those. So,
0: I played it, and he hasn't run out of the room, so I think he likes it.
1: Yeah, so when you said Dogtopia, did he just perk his head up just now?
0: No, he's kind of chilling out right now.
1: All right.
0: He says, we're not in the car, so we're not going there. You're not going to fake me out.
1: That's very funny. Again, I want to get back to some of the simple pleasures that I know we watch dogs enjoy. They don't have a very big agenda. They want to be with you. They are very easy to please for the most part. As long as they can be with you, they're pretty happy, Doug. And I think, isn't there something great to learn about just saying, Lord, I just want to be with you?
0: Yeah, I think so. Contentment and to remember the presence of God, God's love for us, apart from any good works we might do, just to rest. And I think that's, I don't say this in the article, but that's tied into the principle of the Sabbath, that God wants us not to work all the time. We should work and rest, and we don't have to always be achieving things or doing significant things. We can simply rest and worship and enjoy God's presence. And dogs typically will like to be with their humans. And if I'm downstairs doing something and I come upstairs to be with Kathleen, it's probably not 5 minutes. Sunny will just come up and take a look at us and then lay down in the middle of wherever we are. We usually kind of go over to Kathleen, look at her, see if she's okay, look at me, then lay down, and he's good.
1: Yeah, his job is done all of a sudden.
0: Yeah, that's right.
1: Yeah.
0: So there's a kind of simplicity and earnestness about dog.
1: Yeah.
0: Yeah.
1: Right. If you have a question or comment, love to hear from you. 877-933-2484. My guest is Dr. Doug Grotheis. We're talking about these wonderful creatures called dogs. We'll be right back.
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0: I'm back with Dr. Doug Grotheis. We're talking about dogs. And so during the break, Doug, I sort of made a short list of what I've learned this hour. And I've learned that dogs are trusting. They want to live with simplicity. They want to be present. And they're forgiving. All right, there's a lot I can say that I need to learn from a dog.
1: Yeah, absolutely. Absolutely. And of course, dogs don't have a kind of conscience that we do. So I should say that Sonny is a good bandit. If you leave anything on a counter and he can get to it, as soon as you turn your head, he'll jump up and eat it. So he's not perfect. He needs to reform in some ways. In fact, just I think it was yesterday or the day before, I left some coffee cake that a friend made for me on the counter. And I left for work, and Kathleen called me right as I left and said, Sonny jumped up and ate the coffee cake, and I had to throw out the rest of it. I said, well, thanks for telling me. he's still a bandit. We don't want to humanize dogs too much.
0: Mm-hmm.
1: As I said, they are dogs. They're not made in the image and likeness of God. But
0: right.
1: We can have significant relationships with them, but we want to keep the creational categories in place. You know, there's a couple of scriptures I didn't get to that I think would be good to read about God's relationship to animals. If
0: please.
1: I do that for a minute.
0: Oh, please.
1: Yeah, Psalm 150, verse 6. Let everything that has breath praise the Lord, praise the Lord. So we have breath. We can return praise to God. But I think in some ways, animals can praise God. And then Isaiah 43:20. The wild animals honor me, the jackals and the owls, because I provide water in the wilderness and streams in the wasteland to give drink to my people, my chosen. So I think if the wild animals can honor God and God can take care of them, he can certainly do the same with domesticated animals. And then Job 12:10, in his hand is the life of every creature and the breath of all mankind. So there's a whole aspect of theology called the theology of animals, and mm-hmm. that's just in the surface of it. There's a lot in the Bible about the nature and value of animals, and there's a lot of debates about how we treat animals. There's a lot of cruelty to animals in this fallen world as well, but all I was trying to really work with this article was a bit of a theological reflection on domesticated pets, and particularly dogs. And notice I did say cats a few times. That's just for my cat friend.
0: Right. I appreciate you saying
1: include
0: that.
1: Include my friends who love cats. I've gotten better about cats.
0: Mm-hmm.
1: I used to be pretty negative, but...
0: Did you send a Christmas card to anyone that owns a cat?
1: Yeah.
0: See, you're thinking too hard, Doug. All right.
1: Yeah, I know.
0: Here's something right. that came on the text line. Our question calling an animal's affections love.
1: Mm.
0: Is it love or is it just a canine response to getting what they want? And us Americans yeah. call it love.
1: Mm. Well, that's a good point. It's certainly not the same as human love.
0: No.
1: But it's affection, and I think it can be a desire for well-being, because dogs will protect their masters. Sometimes dogs will save people in various ways. You've probably seen some of those videos where a dog will drag a person out of a ditch. Or
0: oh,
1: something
0: totally.
1: Like
0: mm-hmm.
1: So, I don't know. There's positive affection and there's actions to help the human. So, I don't think it's too much of a stretch to call that love.
0: Mm-hmm. And dogs have some instincts and some qualities that I guess I'm a little jealous of. I mean, they have exceptional ability to smell, which is kind of neat. I mean, they do sort of see the world with their nose, don't they?
1: Yeah, they do. Their sense of hearing and smell is way beyond ours.
0: Oh, I know.
1: It's kind of interesting to think, what is their inner life like? Because they don't have the same ratios. Humans really rely a lot on sight, unless they're sight impaired. And the smell and the hearing is not quite as significant, but you know it's far different with animals, and they can take in God's creation in ways that we can't, and that's true of birds and all the rest of it. The animal world is just phenomenally complex and fascinating. I've only studied it a very little bit, but animals' ability to communicate with each other, to have instincts that tell them how to mate and where to go and where to fly and all that. It's just amazing, all the intelligence that God has built into his living creation. And it all the more just gives the lie to atheism that all of this is the result of chance, no design, it's all matter. You know, there's no real beauty or purpose to it. It's just deception.
0: Mm-hmm.
1: It's not true. It's not logical.
0: Yeah.
1: It's not a good way to live, because then you can't give thanks for beauty in the world. It's just the way it is. And, well, that's nice, but no purpose, no meaning. When you die, and that's all there is. Thank God that's not true.
0: Yeah. You know, when you find out that a dog's sense of smell is 100 times better than that of humans, that's when I get confused, because they seem to like to smell the most disgusting things.
1: Yeah, I didn't bring that up in the article.
0: Well, you should have. But
1: dogs always do when they meet each other for the first time, that we humans really.
0: Oh, don't. I know. I know. I know. Well, I feel like I've learned a lot and been reminded a lot of some of the incredible qualities that people have that have dogs like you and Sonny. And I appreciate you pointing out some biblical application. And I think it's been a really fascinating discussion. And I'm glad that you and Sonny did the interview together today.
1: That's right. He contributed the ministry of presence, as he does so often.
0: Yeah. And does he get a walk every day?
1: Not really.
0: Okay.
1: Not when Master's gotten older and his back hurts too much.
0: Yeah.
1: We try to get him out to have fun, though, when we can.
0: Yeah. And is he a good cuddler?
1: Oh, yeah. He's great.
0: That's critical, isn't
1: it? He's kind of big, though. He's 70 pounds. So
0: oh, okay.
1: He's not a lap dog.
0: Yeah. And I like the idea that he wants to just hang out with you and Kathleen, wants to go places, yeah. Doesn't want to be left alone. It sounds like a lot of people when they get older.
1: Right. Let me give you one more verse that I love in
0: awesome.
1: Scripture. This is one of Sonny's favorite verses, too. Better a live dog than a dead lion.
0: Where's that, Doug?
1: That's in Ecclesiastes.
0: Okay.
1: Let me find it here. Ecclesiastes 9:4. Better a live dog than a dead lion.
0: Okay.
1: Sonny says there's not a lot positive in the Bible about dogs, but I'll take that.
0: Right. All right. Well, thank you so much. We only have about a minute left. Do you have another book or another project coming out soon?
1: Well, I'm not sure when it will come out, but I just finished a manuscript for a book called 40 Urban Legends About Apologetics.
0: Okay.
1: For B&H Academic. They have a series of books on the 40 legends. There's one on theology that my colleague Mike Whitmer wrote. I think there's one on the Old Testament. So I'm not sure when that'll come out. Maybe sometime later this year, early next year.
0: Okay.
1: And I'm working on about four or five other manuscripts.
0: Good.
1: I'm always writing.
0: Well, you're always welcome anytime on the show. Thank you so much, Doug.
1: Okay, thank you.
0: Yep, have a great day. That's all the time we have. Have a great night, everyone. See you tomorrow.

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1: Lord, I don't know what's next. Please show me the way. I don't have the answers, but I know you do. Show me the right path. 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
2: How do you deal with uncertainty? Hi, I'm Chuck Bentley with My Money Life from Crown. In Acts chapter 11, a prophet named Agabus foretold a severe famine that would spread throughout the Roman world. It was troubling news. Food would become scarce. Economic hardship and uncertainty were on the horizon. Imagine how most people would respond. Many would tighten their grip on what they had. They'd stockpile resources, protect their own interests, and focus on their own security. But not everyone. Acts 11:29 says, "The disciples, as each one was able, decided to provide help for the brothers and sisters living in Judea. Rather than becoming consumed by fear, they responded with generosity. Rather than hoarding, they gave. Instead of focusing on their own needs, they asked how they could help others. Their confidence wasn't placed in their resources, it was placed fully in Christ. That's important for us to remember. Whether the concern is inflation, economic uncertainty, market volatility, or personal challenges, our first response should not be panic, it should be prayer. God may lead us to save, He may lead us to prepare, He may lead us to give. The key is being sensitive to His direction. Stewardship isn't simply following a formula, it's faithfully managing God's resources according to His leading. The disciples trusted the Lord enough to obey, even when difficult days were ahead. Let's seek God's wisdom, listen for His prompting, and move faithfully wherever He leads." Now this September, we're celebrating all that God has done through Crown over the last 50 years. Come join us September the 10th through the 12th in beautiful Knoxville, Tennessee. Learn more at crown.org/50 years.
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10: Hello, everybody. This is Pastor Rick's Daily Hope with Rick Warren. I'm really glad you're here. Today, we're continuing our series from Psalm 23 called Living in the Goodness of God. It's all about how God's goodness meets you right where you are and brings hope even in difficult seasons. So let's get started. Here's part two of a message called How to Be Led by God's Spirit.
11: 1 John 2:15, by the way, they're written by the same guy. John wrote the book John, and he wrote 1st, 2nd, and 3rd John letters. And in 1 John chapter 2, he says this: Do not love the world or anything that belongs to the world. If you love the world, you cannot love the Father. Whoa, that's pretty clear. Now, that same guy who wrote that also wrote this, the most famous verse in the Bible: God so loved the world. Well, what is it? I mean, huh? That looks like a big contradiction right there. God so loved the world, and then he says, but you're not to love the world, and if you love the world, the love of the Father is not in you. Well, which is it? You need to understand the meaning of the word world. The world is used two different ways in the scripture. It refers to the world's value system, and it refers to the world's people. We are to love the people and not love the value system. Does that make sense? We are to love the people no matter what kind of lifestyle they live, but we are to not love. In fact, the Bible says we are to hate the value system of like prejudice and racism and injustice and sexism and people hurting each other and war. We are to hate the things that hurt people in the world. Love the people. Hate the value system. You know what the problem is? We got it reversed. We love the value system and hate the people. Christians do this all the time. They're no different. They're just as materialistic. They're just as hedonistic. They're just as involved in everything in culture. They love the culture and hate the people. God says, no, you got that all wrong. You got it backwards. Love the world, people. Don't love the world's value system. Okay, five things I have to stop doing. One, I can't follow a culture that doesn't follow God. Two, I can't follow friends who aren't led by God. Number three, third thing, why I often miss God's will is this: I can't look to other sources besides God. If I'm looking for direction for my life, the best place to look is not on a TV talk show. The best place to look is to read the owner's manual, that's the Bible, and talk to the creator who made you, and that's where you're going to find out about your life. I can't look to other sources besides God. Now, there are many other sources that want to tell you how to run your life. Many other replacements, there are many other substitutes for God. A lot of substitutes for God in the world. They're actually called idols. I mean, for instance, when you're looking for what am I supposed to do with my life, I've actually met some believers who think they can pray to God and read a horoscope. Really? That's like saying I believe in reincarnation and heaven at the same time. They're mutually exclusive. You either believe in one or the other. You can't believe in both. That's illogical, irrational, and it makes no sense at all. And so God says, I want you to look to me and don't look to other things for your guidance. Now, when people look to anything else besides God for guidance for their life, do you know what that's called? When they're looking for divine guidance, but they're not actually praying or reading the Bible. It's called divination. Divination. You heard this word? Divination. It means to try to find about your future without going to your creator. That's called divination. And there are countless kinds of ways to define the future, fortune telling and stuff like that, predictions and prognoses and things like that. Do you know, in ancient times, what was the most common way that people discerned the future? Anybody know what this is? It was called consulting the liver. And they would actually sacrifice animals. They'd cut out a liver because the liver was supposed to be the heaviest organ in the body. And then somebody would look at it and goes, go to war. go to battle. You'll win this one. Now, I mean, this is not some little minor thing. The Roman Empire was built on defining the liver. No Roman soldier would go into battle without looking at the liver. The Babylonians looked at the liver. The Etruscans looked at the liver. This was the most commonly used form of predicting the future. And in fact, it's actually even mentioned in the Bible. Look at this verse here on the screen. The Bible says in Ezekiel 21, the king of Babylon now stands at a crossroad, uncertain of whether or not to attack. He was going to attack Jerusalem, he didn't know. So his advisors will cast lots by shaking arrows from the quiver. That was another popular way. You take arrows in a quiver and you throw them out on the ground and you go, don't go to battle. Okay, and that was one. And the other, and they will inspect the livers of sacrificed animals. 50 ways to lose your liver. Right there. Or love your liver or whatever. So that was a call to divination. Does that kind of stuff still happen today? Hello. Have you ever seen a palm reading shop or tea reading shop or a crystal ball and Madame So-and-so? And I mean, that stuff's still around. Tarot cards, horoscopes, these are called divination. Looking to the future without looking to God. And God says, no, don't do any of that kind of stuff. Don't go call the psychic hotline. By the way, here's a little tip. If the psychic hotline says, what's your credit card number? Hang up. They should know that. They say, you tell me. If you're so smart, you tell me. If he can't tell me my credit card, he can't tell me anything else that's valuable because he has no ability at all. I actually did a little research on this just for fun this week, looking at the modern things, divination. And there's some crazy, bizarre things out there. For instance, in Russia, they throw beans on the floor and then look at the pattern. And I'm going, you know, that's a lot of beans right there. So, okay. You know, that's a pile of beans or whatever. There's a thing called parrotmancy, where you let a parrot out of its cage and it goes over and picks up a card and then you know who you're supposed to marry. Okay. I'm not making this up. There's a divination called rumpology, and there are people you can pay who will tell you your future by looking at the shape of your butt. I'm not making that up. Okay, I'm not making it up. That's called stupidity. That's saying, and why do they people go to all these other, because they don't want a boss in their life. They want the future, but they don't want God. They don't want a Lord. They don't want somebody that they have to serve. And so the ridiculousness of looking to other sources besides God. Well, the Bible warns us. Look at this verse. Deuteronomy 18 says this. Never look to psychics or seances or fortune telling or the stars or people who claim to be in contact with the dead. People who do these things are doing evil, and God hates it with a passion. Now, I doubt any of you are doing this, but I will tell you this. If you know a believer who's doing this, politely, gently, lovingly tell them, you're heading down the wrong track. You're never going to know God's will through a seance, through a medium, through a horoscope, through astrology. If you are following the stars, you're not following the sun, S-O-N. You're not following the sun. You're not following God. These are counterfeits. And, you know, today, years ago, Gideon used that fleece to discern God's will. People get fleeced all the time today. Cults and fad therapies and Scientology and all kinds of stuff. The Bible tells us, 2 Corinthians 11, Satan masquerades as an angel of light. So we just got to avoid that. And the Bible tells us in 1 John 4, verse 1, don't believe everything you hear. That's a good thing to read on the internet. Actually, I read a quote the other day on the internet. Don't believe everything you read on the internet, Abraham Lincoln. That guy was way ahead of his time, all I can say. Okay. All right. I'm taking a long time on this, but if you want to be led by the Spirit of God, there's some things you have to stop doing before you start doing that. Can't follow culture, can't follow friends who are not following God. Can't look to other sources besides God, like all those divination thing. Number four, this is a one that would apply to a lot of us. I must stop being led by my circumstances. Now, the other ones may have not been relatable to you, but this one is certainly, I must stop being led by my circumstance. I'm amazed how many believers, the number one way they try to determine God's will is, well, what's my circumstance? You know, I missed the plane. It must be God's will. The heavy traffic, it must be God's will. The offering plate skipped my road. That was God's will. I've had people, you know, who are, you know, I bumped into them in a cart and it must be God's will. We bumped into each other. I won't say anything about that. But, you know, I overslept today. It is God's will. I don't go to church. You're skating on thin ice, shallow, shaky ground when you build your life around your circumstances. There are a lot of examples in the Bible where the circumstances were the exact opposite of God's will. When I think about the story of Jonah, God said to Jonah, Jonah, I want you to go to Nineveh, and I want you to preach to it. And they were the hated enemies of the Israelites because they had oppressed them for years. And Jonah said, I'm not going. It was literally racial prejudice. He said, I'm not going. And instead of going east to Nineveh, he gets on board a ship headed for Tarshish, which is a seaport on the coast of Spain. He's going as far east as he can. God said, go west, and he goes east. But the circumstances, there was a ship waiting there, headed for Tarshish. He had the money for a ticket. They had space on board. He gets on board. They take him on. It must be God's will. I've seen circumstance ruin a lot of businesses and business opportunities because it looked like a good deal. Let me give you another example from Paul. I wrote the scripture down there on your outline. You might want to read it. Acts 27. It's about another Mediterranean cruise about 2,000 years later. And Paul is being taken to Rome as a prisoner. And the night before the ship is leaving, God says to him in his prayer time, tell him not to go tomorrow because they're going to head straight into a storm. And Paul says to the sailors and the captain of the ship, guys, if we leave today, we're going to go straight into a storm. But they didn't listen to him. And here's what the Bible says up here on the screen. Paul said, men, he's talking to the sailors, if we sail now, this voyage will be a disaster. We'll lose the ship, the cargo, and maybe even our own lives. But when a gentle breeze came up, they thought, this is exactly what we wanted. Have you ever had a gentle breeze come up in your life and think, this is exactly what I wanted, and you were heading straight into a storm? When a gentle breeze came up, they thought, this is exactly what we wanted. So they launched out, thinking it would be smooth sailing. Sound familiar? That new business venture. Thinking it would be smooth sailing. But at sea, a violent typhoon storm arose, which made it impossible to control the direction of the ship. So we gave up and just let her drift. That is the epitaph of many a believer who trusted in circumstances. We just finally gave up and let her drift because we thought it was right. The circumstances looked good, but that was a disastrous business deal or marriage or whatever. How about you? How many times have you ever thought of something circumstantial was an open door and you later found out it was a trap door? You can't just trust circumstances. I can give you example in the Bible about this where David, he had sent his army to war in spring and he's at home lollygagging around in his PJs and he's upstairs, and he looks out, and he sees a beautiful woman taking a bath on a roof. What's she taking a bath on a roof for? And he looks down from his palace and sees her, and he goes, very, very pretty. Her husband's at war. I'm home alone. She's attractive. And he falls into affair. Circumstances can lead you the wrong way. The fact is, Satan can manipulate circumstances. You seem to be aware of that. And so you always check your circumstances against God's word. And what I mean by that is that you don't use circumstances to discern God's will, but you use it to confirm God's will. Now, let me give you one more stop. If I want to be led by God's Spirit, I cannot be led by my feelings. If I want to be led by God's Spirit, I cannot be led by my feelings. Because your feelings lie to you all the time. Now, every emotion is temporary, whether it's a good one or a bad one. You can be elated at your wedding and it will not last. You can be elated at Disneyland, it will not last. You can be elated at winning a game for a team that you were rooting for, it will not last. And the same is true. If you're depressed, if you're discouraged, it will not last. No emotion can stay at the same level of intensity. If you have a panic attack, one thing you need to know, it can't last. You cannot stay in a perpetual state of panic. This too will pass. And so you can't be led by your feelings because they're not permanent. They're just temporary. And the most common mistake, and I even hear Christians saying this today, was, well, just let your conscience be your guide. I hate to tell you this, your conscience is often wrong. So is mine. The Bible says the heart is deceitful. Now, I've told you this many times, that you lie to yourself more than you lie to anybody else. Just because you think it doesn't make it true. Just because somebody else thought it doesn't make it true. Just because it's popular doesn't make it true. Something is true because it's true. Not what you think is true, not what you hope is true, not whatever, all these other things. Truth is simply truth. It's either right or it's not right. Now, most people base their decisions on how they feel. And I can't tell you how many times, and it sounds like a spiritual thing, say, why did you do that? Well, I just had a peace about it. That's

and he goes down and he goes into the bottom ship and he falls into a nice, peaceful sleep. He's totally out of the will of God and he's at peace. So that's not enough. Peace is a good thing, but it's not enough to base your life on simply emotions, because he was totally disobeying God. Satan can give you false peace. Proverbs 14, verse 12. You may feel, circle the word feel, you may feel you're on the right path, the right road, and still end up dead. Okay? And the result of being manipulated by moods, look at the next verse. We've all strayed away like sheep. We have left God's path to follow our own. And why do we leave God's path to follow our own? Because we felt like it. Those are things you have to stop doing if you want to be led by the Spirit. Now, the stuff you should do, it'll be a whole lot faster. Okay, quickly, it's not gonna take me a long time because this is self-explanatory on this. We talked about the five things you gotta stop doing. What are the five things you start doing? Very easy to understand. Number one, if I wanna get guidance from God, I want divine direction. Number one, I must want to be led. I gotta desire it first. I must want to be led. It starts with desire, it starts with longing, it starts with craving. Have you ever had anybody hold your head under the water so long that you go, I have got to get air? When you get that desperate, and when you cry out to God, say, God, I have got to know. I've got to know what you want me to do. It's not like, I kind of would like to know. It'd be helpful to know. And if you don't have any intensity or passion in your prayer life about knowing God's will, God's going, well, I guess it's not that important to you. But when you say, I've got to have it, it's like I'm hungry, I've got to have food. I'm out of breath, I've got to have oxygen. I don't know which way to go in life. God, I've got to know your will. I must want to be led by the Spirit. Psalm 40, verse 8. My God, I want to do what you want, and your teachings are in my heart. The reason why he wants it is because he's reading the Bible. Your teachings are in my heart. Number two, I must be willing to do what God says. I must not only want God's will, I've got to be willing to do what God says. I'm willing to obey in advance. In other words, God, before you even tell me what you want me to do, my answer in advance is already yes. God doesn't tell you his will and then you get to decide whether you do it or not. You have to decide in advance, you pre-qualify. God's not gonna show you what he wants to do with your life and then you get to decide about it. You say, God, I surrender my life to you completely. I don't just want your will, I'm willing, whatever it is. I don't even understand it, I don't even know it, but whatever it is, I'm willing in advance. John 7:17, Jesus said this, whoever is willing to do what God wants and chooses it, it's a choice, you choose God's will know if what I teach comes from God. So he says, trust me in advance. I want to be led and I'm willing to do what you want me to do even before you've even told me. Number three, if I want to be led by God's Spirit, I must look to God's word. I must look to God's word. God's will is found in God's word. Psalm 119, 105, your word is a lamp to guide me and a light for my path. If you're not in the Bible every day, you're in the dark. You're walking through life without a flashlight. Your word is a lamp to guide me and a light for my path. It's Proverbs 119, Psalm 119 is what that's supposed to be. Psalm 119, 133 says this, guide my steps by your word so I will not be overcome by any evil. It's up here on the screen. Guide my steps by your word so I won't be overcome by any evil. Now I want to give you a couple statements real quickly. I could go into this in detail, but I won't, about the word of God. Write these down. Number one, God's will is found in God's word. God's will is found in God's word. Most of God's will is already revealed. No, the name of your spouse is not there. But that's not what, you're misunderstanding what I'm saying. The principles are there on how to find the right kind of man or the right kind of woman that would be God's choice.

0: And as you read God's word, he speaks to you. When you open your Bible, God opens his mouth. And he starts talking to you. And when you close your Bible, God closes his mouth. He shuts his mouth. We discover the will of God in the word of God. So let me just say it this way. Stop listening for a voice and start looking for a verse. Some of you want God to write it in the sky. Why wouldn't he write it in the sky? He's already written it in a book. But you won't even open it on a daily basis. Stop looking for a voice. Write it in the sky. Give me a word. Start looking for a verse, and God will teach you the principles.
1: I don't know about you, but I am encouraged after that message. And let's keep the encouragement going with a letter from one of our listeners. Here's Rick.
2: You know, I love hearing from Daily Hope listeners like you. And here's one note that I got from Raymond in New York. Dear Pastor Rick, I'd like you to know how much I appreciate the Daily Hope broadcast. The nuggets that I get, I share with my lunch group at work. And my family benefits as well, because at dinner time, my wife and my son hear the nugget that I learned during the day, and we discuss it. It's awesome. Well, let me just say this. Raymond, thanks for writing me, and thanks for sharing your story. You encouraged me just now. I'm happy to hear that you're sharing Daily Hope with your coworkers and with your family. If God has used this broadcast in your life, would you let me know about it and tell your story? It'll be good for you, it'll be good for me, and it'll be good for all the others who hear it. I love you, and I thank God for you. And join me next time as we continue to look into God's word for our daily hope.
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3: In the midst of the already and the not yet. That's the reality for you if you're a follower of Jesus as a Christian in this world today. Already, as in, yes, Holy Spirit's on your heart. You're walking with Jesus. You can have that kingdom mindset over an earthly one, but not yet, because there's so much to look forward to in eternity. And you get just a glimpse, just a little glimmer of what life will be like once you leave this earth, while you're still here on this earth. The Lord has work for you to do in the meantime. Good work, much different than the work you do at your job. Dr. Tony Evans wants to share much more on that. On The Alternative, in 4 minutes, he'll share what it means to have the spirit of servanthood, especially as a parent or with your partner in marriage.
4: 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Faith works the same way. 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
10: Paul urges us to rejoice in the Lord always. not just on paydays, good days, or birthdays, but rejoice in the Lord always. This is Max Lucado. Rejoice in the Lord always? Yeah, right, mumbles the person from the hospital bed. How, sighs the unemployed dad, always? Questions the mother of the baby born with a disability. It's one thing to rejoice in the Lord when life is good, but when the odds are against you? It's not easy, but it is possible. Lay claim to the promise of God in Colossians 1 and verse 7. He is before all things, and in Him all things hold together. Rejoice in the sovereignty of God. His throne is still occupied. His will is still perfect. Rejoice in the Lord always. God uses everything to accomplish His will. This is Max Lucado.
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16: Yes, God wants to do for you. 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
17: 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For a Christian, being set free means a lot more than just being turned loose. 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
16: Today we live in the day of the cul-de-sac Christian. A cul-de-sac you can go to, you just can't go through. They want to be blessed, but they do not necessarily want to be vehicles of blessing. And so rather than being conduits for the goodness of God, they are cul-de-sacs wanting to house it for themselves. They have lost the sense of why you are saved. You see, God saved you. If you indeed you are a Christian here today, God saved you so that you could have eternal life. But He left you here so that you could serve His agenda. He left you here for service. The reason He didn't take you to heaven the moment you were converted is because there was a service you were to perform. Galatians chapter 5, verse 13 says, "For you were called to freedom, brethren, only do not turn your freedom into an opportunity for the flesh, but through love serve one another. For the whole law is fulfilled in one word, in the statement, you shall love your neighbor as yourself." God says that the way you express your identity in Christ is in your service. Servanthood is that attitude mixed with that action where we seek the well-being and the betterment of others for the glory of God. It is where we seek the well-being and betterment of others for the glory of God. I don't care what your status is in the marketplace. I don't care what your status is on your job. I don't care what your status is in your company. I don't care how recognized you are in your neighborhood. At the cross, on your best day, you are a sinner saved by grace. And if you don't know that that's who you are, you have never been saved. Because Jesus Christ only saves sinners. And unless you remember that if it were not for the grace of God serving you, you would not even be here today. Then you will also forget it's by that same grace he's called you to be a servant to others. Yeah, you may have been blessed, and God bless you for being blessed, but he didn't just bless you for you. He blessed you so that he could bless others through you. In Mark chapter 10, Jesus is dealing with his disciples who he had to develop this attitude with. I mean, after all, they hanging with Jesus. They were living large. They were seeing things that, you know, the ordinary person couldn't see every day. They were hanging with Jesus. So they began a discussion about who's going to be the greatest in the kingdom. They said, who's going to be the greatest? Who's going to sit on his right hand? And who's going to sit on his left hand? So they got into this contest, this argument about who's going to be the greatest in the kingdom. In fact, it got so intense, verse 41, hearing this, the 10 began to feel indignant with James and John. When the 10 heard James and John arguing about who's going to be chief men in charge in the kingdom, they got ticked off too. So now you got the whole bunch of disciples upset over a battle about who's going to be top dog in the kingdom, who's going to be number one. That's when Jesus steps in, verse 42. Calling them to himself, Jesus said to them, you know that those who are recognized as rulers of the Gentiles lord it over them, and their great men exercise authority over them. But it is not this way among you. For whoever wishes to become great among you shall be your servant, and whoever wishes to be first among you shall be slave of all. For even the Son of Man did not come to be served, but to serve and to give his life a ransom for many. Now, a lot of people read this passage and misunderstand it as though Jesus was saying you shouldn't want to become great. That's not what Jesus says. Jesus's words are, if you wish to become great. Jesus is inviting you to become great. Jesus is inviting every child of God to look for greatness, to not be satisfied to be one of the crowd, to not be satisfied to just be a mediocre expression of redeemed humanity, to not be satisfied simply to get by. He says, if you want to be great. So guess what? I am now, based on the word of God, giving everybody in this building permission to pursue greatness. That's because Jesus says, if greatness is what you want, boys, go get it. If you want to be great, it's all right. But what he goes on to say is, if you want to be great, don't try to get there like the Gentiles do. In other words, don't use the standards of the unrighteous to pursue the goal of greatness. He says, pursue the goal, but don't pursue it in the Gentile kind of way. In the Gentile way, referring to the unrighteous, the unsaved, greatness is pursued based on monetary status. Greatness is pursued based on position that you rise to. Greatness is pursued based on prestige that you have able to accumulate. Greatness is pursued by the possessions that you own. And you will look at people who have high incomes, high jobs, high notoriety, and you say, they are great. Jesus says, if you want to be great, and I encourage greatness, if you want to be great, you must, here it is, descend the ladder to greatness. He says, in the kingdom, if you want to be great, come down. Among the Gentiles, if you want to be great, go up. He says, you can be great, but you can't be great with God and use the Gentile method of getting there. See, many of us are pursuing the ungodly standard to arrive at an unrighteous celebrity goal, making God our resister, not our blesser. See, when you use celebrity to get great, You are infringing on something that God rejects. Because God says the way I make people great is I look at their service record. I don't turn and flip the magazines to see what the Gentiles are saying about them. I don't look and see what CNN is saying about them. I don't look at Fox News to see what they're saying about them. Because all that is Gentiles talking to Gentiles. When I want to decide who's great, I look at their service record. I look at what kind of servants they are. In fact, he goes on in the passage to say, the greater you want to become, the more expansive your service should be. He says, the greatest among you shall be servants of all. So you can decide how great you want to be. You can be like a little great because you do a little service. You can do mediocre great because you do mediocre service. Or you can like be great, great, great because you got great, great, great service. You know what great folk, how great folk think? They think, since I want to be real great, in God's economy, I'm going to find every and any opportunity that God gives me to serve somebody else in his name, because I know that baby is going to be recorded. In fact, when you and I stand before the judgment seat of Christ to be rewarded for our works, there's nothing in the Bible that tells me God's going to ask, how many Sundays did you miss? He's not going to want to know, how many times did you attend? How many

0: time, he's going to check your service record. He's going to want to know how many glasses of cold water did you give in his name? How many people did you serve who could not do anything back for you? Listen to me. When you do something because somebody's going to do something back, remember, that's business. Nothing wrong with business, but that's business. All right. 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There's a place for business, but God has called us to servanthood because he's called us to greatness. He's called us to greatness. The question is, do you want to be great? Or do you just want the Gentiles to clap for you? Because I hope you know, the Gentiles who clap for you, they'll quit clapping too. You have to understand. See, some of you have experienced that. You had friends when you had something. When the collapse hit and you had nothing, they changed their phone numbers. You can't find them now. The Gentiles will applaud you, but the Gentiles will leave you. But I know somebody who, if you serve his interest, his cause in the serving of his family. See, that's why God calls all Christians to be part of a local church, to let you know you're not an only child. That it's not my Father who is in heaven, it's our Father who art in heaven. That this is not an only child situation. So he wants every believer to be in a context of service. A context of service. Now he says, for the Son of Man, he closed that verse with, the Son of Man did not come to be served, he came to serve.
1: Dr. Evans will tell us how the model Jesus gave us works in our lives when he continues our message in just a moment. 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I'll repeat that contact information for you after part two of today's lesson and this.
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0: Look at Philippians chapter 2, verse 3. Do nothing from selfishness or empty conceit, but with humility of mind, regard one another as more important than yourselves. Okay? Don't just deal with you. Do not, verse 4, merely look out for your own personal interests. Now, he didn't say skip you. He just said it can't just be only about you. Don't look out for your own personal interests, but also the interests of others. How will this affect others? Now, why are you telling me this, Paul? Verse 5. Have this attitude in you, which was in Christ Jesus. I want you to think like Christ. Well, how did he think? Who, although he existed in the form of God, did not regard equality with God a thing to be grasped, but emptied himself. The Greek word empty means kenosis. He kenosied himself, emptied himself, taking the form of a bondservant. And being made in the likeness of men, being found in appearance as a man, he humbled himself by becoming obedient to the point of death, even death on a cross. Now watch this now, because this is thick. Jesus existed in the form of God, but he did not regard being in that form something to be grasped or held on to tightly. You grab something, something to be held on to tightly. Now, wait a minute now. He didn't deny he was in the form of God. He just didn't hold on to it so tight that he couldn't serve somebody else. Okay? What he did was, watch this, emptied himself. Now, Jesus never stopped being God, but what he did was he poured deity into humanity. He poured deity into humanity. He emptied who he was, God, into humanity. He became a man. But not only did he become a man, the verse says he became a bondservant. In other words, even though he was as high as you could go, he went as low as you could become. Why? So that he could service all of humanity, no matter what level they were on. How low did he become? That he was willing to die. But was he just willing to die? No. He says he was obedient unto death, but even the worst kind of death. Here is the celebrity of the universe who existed in the form of God. But when we needed a savior, when we needed

us, because after all, I'm God. Without stopping to be God, here's what he did. He relinquished his prerogatives as God. He didn't stop being God, but he gave up his prerogatives. In other words, while I have the right to stay up here, I'm not going to stay up here. While I have the

ceasing being he was, he voluntarily gave up the prerogatives of deity in order to be a savior. If Jesus Christ, the only celebrity of the universe, the only person who will never have anybody greater than him ever born, was willing to give up his prerogative and humble himself to be a servant for all of mankind, who do you think you are? That you are so big, have so much notoriety, drive such a nice car, live in such a great neighborhood, have pocket that much money, that you can't give up your prerogatives for the purpose of servicing the plan and the program of God. Who do you think you are? John 13, you don't have to turn there. Read it sometime. Jesus Christ is getting ready to be arrested the next day. He is now gathered for his final meal prior to his crucifixion with his disciples. It says, when the disciples came into the upper room, Jesus Christ removed his garment, wrapped himself in a towel, got on his knee, and wiped the disciples' feet. This blew their minds. They say, wait a minute, you're not supposed to be doing that. And when he finishes serving them, he says, now, when I'm gone, you do likewise. In other words, if I wasn't too good to do it, you're not too good to do it. I want you to be known when I'm gone by your servanthood. By your servanthood. But that's not all. They sit down to eat, and he sops the bread. You remember growing up in the country, biscuits and gravy? Okay, sop is when you take the bread, you wrap it in the lamb's meat, because it was Passover, and you dip it in the gravy. It's kind of a de jure kind of situation where you would wrap the lamb in dough, you would dip it in the gravy and sop. Okay, so they are sopping this Passover meal. Jesus says, as they are eating, one of you will betray me. One of you are getting ready to turn me in. So the disciples are asking each other, who's going to turn him in? Which one? Is it I? Is it I? Is it I? Jesus Christ dips the Passover meal in the gravy, turns to Judas, and says, eat. Wait a minute, man. He the man getting ready to turn you in. He getting ready to turn you in and getting ready to kill you. He's getting ready to get you killed for 30 pieces of silver on his final meal before he's

temporary Passover lamb. He takes the temporary Passover lamb, puts it in some gravy, and says to Judas, who's getting ready to betray him, even though I know you're getting ready to betray me, even though I know you're a liar and a cheat, even though I know you are not out for my good, I'm still offering you some Passover lamb. I'm still offering you forgiveness. I'm still offering you my life. Jesus was willing to say, even though I know you don't mean me any good, I'm still gonna serve you. That's what Jesus meant when he said you can love your enemy.

0: betrayer, servanthood. Servanthood is a powerful thing. Yes, God wants to do for you. Yes, he wants to bless you, but he also wants to be a blessing through you. And one of the greatest prayers you can pray to God is saying, God, this is what I want for me. And if you give it, this is how I'm going to use it for others. Once you connect others to it, God's ears perk up. What'd you say? You mean this is not just about you? And so the Bible says, because of the grace of God you've received, make sure that you serve others with it. That you serve others with it. You must do good to all you can, by all means you can, in all the ways you can, every time you can, in every place that you can, for all the people you can, for as long as you can. No, you can't serve everybody, but you sure enough can serve somebody.
1: 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Just when we think we're ready for what God has in store for us, we often discover that God thinks we're ready for more preparation and purification. Tomorrow, Dr. Evans helps us understand the purpose behind the detours that occur in our lives. Right now, though, he's back with these closing words for today.
0: The movie is called The Hanging Tree. It's one of those old Western classics. It was with Gary Cooper. And Gary Cooper was a doctor. And this young cowboy was shot. And Gary Cooper, as the doctor, took the knife and cut him open and dug out the bullet, wrapped him up, took care of him for weeks until he recovered. He's now healthy again. The cowboy said, "Sir, what can I do for you? Doc, what can I do for you? You saved me, my life." He said, "Well, you know, I do this every day. I need somebody to help me. Why don't you become my assistant and serve alongside of me? I'll teach you." Cowboy wanted to know, "Well, how long you want me to do this?" He said, "I want you to do this for the rest of your life, because that's how long you would have been dead if I hadn't saved you. How long would you have spent eternity from God if he hadn't saved you? How long?" So when you understand what the doc has done, then serving him is no problem. That's why the devil has got to cause you to forget what the Savior has done. Because once you forget it, then you don't feel any responsibility to it. But if you see, the most spiritual people I know don't lose sight of the cross. They don't forget what happened there.

0: You're not promised an easier life, if you will, free from any kind of major challenges or struggles. It's not what you're promised when you choose to say no more to the things of this world so that you can say yes to Jesus. But you are promised a better life. One that has a much greater purpose, one that goes beyond this life, this experience that is on earth, and extends into eternity. I'm Ryan. This is Faith Radio. The book of Matthew in the New Testament of the Bible, in chapter 7, verse 14, says this: "The gateway to life is very narrow, and the road is difficult, and only a few ever find it. But it is so worth finding, friend." Can read more about it there. Dave and Anna Wilson on the way. Family Life Today, 4 minutes.
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3: Are there certain people or people groups that when you think of them, you think negatively? Maybe it's time to refresh your mind and your perspective. I'm Susie Larson with another Grow and Go moment, helping you to discover and enjoy what God wants to do in and through you. In the book of Jonah, chapter 1, verses 2 and 3, we read this: "Get up and go to the great city of Nineveh. Announce my judgment against it, because I have seen how wicked its people are." But Jonah got up and went in the opposite direction to get away from the Lord. Picture the most anti-Christian city in the world today. The people are heartless, cruel, and wicked to their core. In Jonah's day, that was the city of Nineveh, the capital of Assyria. What if God called you to bring the good news to North Korea, to Russia, or someplace in the Middle East? What if he charged you to share the message of his cross with those who've tortured and killed countless Christians? Jonah did not want this assignment. He did not want such a wicked people to be saved. He wanted God's judgment, not his mercy, to fall. So Jonah got up and went in the opposite direction. Jonah hated the people of Nineveh and all they stood for. He built up angst in his heart and anger in his soul. The mission felt impossible. Yet here's what's true. Hiding from God is impossible. Doing what he asks is always possible with his strength. If you're willing to turn around and engage your faith once again, you'll find God more faithful than you ever dreamed possible. Has your love grown cold towards people or a people group? Ask God for his loving perspective and compassion. And whatever he tells you to do, do it immediately. This is Susie Larson with another Grow and Go moment. For more resources, go to growandgotoday.com.
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8: Dane Ortlund, the author of Gentle and Lowly, pastor in Chicago, good friend. He and Stacy are amazing people. And today we're talking about heaven.
9: He's written a book about heaven. And don't we all have questions like, what will heaven be like? And we're going to answer those questions today.
7: Eden was the first temple. And God told Adam, work it and keep it. Now, those are kind of bland English words, work right. And keep, so what? They're the same two Hebrew words that the priests are told to do with the tabernacle later in the Old Testament.
9: Oh, I didn't know that.
7: Work it and keep it. Adam was the first priest. He had perfect communion with God and was meant to facilitate it for others. And his calling was to spread God's glory and make the entire planet Earth Eden, a temple. A place where God and humanity dwelt in perfect harmony. Now, Adam and Eve sinned, God withdrew, and a wall went up. What is the rest of the Bible? From one perspective, it is simply a temple recovery project. The tabernacle had a bright, beautiful blue sky. It had a lampstand that looked like a flourishing tree. Why? It's the tree of life. It was a little Garden of Eden that they'd pack up and carry around. When you go into the tabernacle, you're meeting with God. You're doing what Adam and Eve got to do before they fell. And then you get to Ezekiel, and the last nine chapters of Ezekiel are picturing this coming temple with a river flowing out of it. And it's lush and luxuriant. It's the Garden of Eden recovered.
9: I've never thought of that.
7: Now, hang on. Jesus shows up. And he shows up, and John 1 says, the Word became flesh, and then it uses the word tabernacle.
8: Yeah.
7: Tabernacle.